0: ABC News with Mary McDonald. Good morning. A man has been charged with murdering a five-year-old girl in Alice Springs. Northern Territory Police says officers have formally charged Jefferson Lewis with one count of murder and two charges of sexual assault. The charges follow the disappearance of the girl, now known as Kumanjai Little Baby, from the old-timers' Aboriginal town camp in Alice Springs last week. NT Police Commissioner Martin Dole says the investigation has been complex and extensive.
1: This remains a deeply distressing matter, and our thoughts are firmly with Kumanjai's family, loved ones, and the wider community that have been deeply impacted by these events.
0: Jefferson Lewis will face Darwin local court later this week. The state government has announced it will spend $50 million to help meet the increasing demand of children needing surgery. Yvette Gray reports.
2: Premier Jacinta Allen says the funding boost in Tuesday's budget will allow for an additional 4,000 planned surgeries for children. Along with reducing surgery wait times, the budget also includes $16 million to deliver 45,000 more specialist appointments for children and young people. There's also $27 million allocated to fund new and upgraded endoscopy equipment, with bowel cancer in young Victorians on the rise. The government also plans to set up a pilot service called Specialist Advice Now, which will enable GPs and patients to get timely specialist advice without the need for a referral.
0: The Liberal Party is celebrating after retaining the Victorian state seat of Nepean on the Mornington Peninsula. The three-time local mayor, Anthony Marsh, has won the by-election after facing challenges from One Nation, the Greens and Independents. Labor did not nominate a candidate. Liberal leader Jess Wilson says despite the win, there's still more work to do.
3: What we take away is that we have more work to do every single day to earn the trust of Victorians. Tonight, the equation has not changed. We still need to win 16 seats to change the government in November this year.
0: One Nation MP Barnaby Joyce says he's prepared to recontest his seat of New England at the next election after suggesting last year he would not do so. The Nationals defector said in the weeks before he quit to join One Nation that he would not contest the seat he has held since 2013 and instead would run in the Senate. Mr. Joyce has told Sky News if his party is still performing well in 2 years' time, it will need an experienced hand to guide the raft of MPs entering the lower house.
4: If it looks like we're going to get a large, a reasonable number of House of Representatives seats, then of course the party, which I'm a part of, will no doubt make the request that I stand for New England, because we have to have some oversight and some process that to make sure we look like a professional, diligent outfit.
0: US President Donald Trump has described the US Navy's blockade of Iranian ports as very friendly. Iran has complained the blockade is a violation of the ceasefire between the two countries that's been in place since last month. But the Trump administration has argued hostilities have been terminated in its bid to avoid having to seek permission from Congress to continue any fighting now that more than 60 days have passed since the first US-Israeli strikes on Iran. Questioned on this logic, Mr. Trump defended it.
5: Well, it's a very friendly blockade. Nobody's even challenging it. Nobody at all is challenging it. Just so you understand, many presidents have been involved in things that are very big. They never had to go through anything with respect to Congress. They considered it to be totally unconstitutional.
0: To sport, and Melbourne Victory's A-League men's soccer season has come to an end after a narrow 1-0 elimination final loss at home to Sydney FC. Victory coach Arthur Dillers was blunt in his assessment following the match.
6: I don't think the best team won. I thought we were the better team tonight without discrediting them. I just thought we dominated. The keeper gets man of the match. We've made one mistake. I've always said finals football, it's about the team that makes the least amount of mistakes and then wins both boxes, and that's where we fell short tonight.
0: To the weather now. There's a severe weather warning for damaging winds in parts of the northeast, west and south Gippsland and east Gippsland. For the state, cloudy with scattered showers and possible thunderstorms about central and western districts, extending over eastern districts during the day and then clearing from the west in the evening. Severe thunderstorms with heavy rainfall are possible about the northeast and western Gippsland during the day. For Melbourne, cloudy, the high chance of showers becoming less likely in the evening, the chance of a thunderstorm from the late morning, possibly severe in the outer east and nearby hills, with heavy rain, which may lead to flash flooding, a top today of 23. Tomorrow, a sunny morning with a shower or two later, 20. Tuesday, showers and 18. Right now in Melbourne, it's 19 degrees. ABC News.
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0: on ceasefire raised hopes of an imminent end to the conflict, spurring a swift fall in crude oil and fuel prices. But as a series of peace talks foundered, crushing prospects of Middle East energy exports returning to normal any time soon, benchmark oil prices have risen to their highest levels since Iran all but closed the Strait of Hormuz on February 28. On Friday, Australia's regional oil benchmark, Tapis crude, was trading at $125 a barrel. That's 174 Australian. Its highest mark since the global energy crisis sparked by the war in Ukraine in 2022, and almost double the $65 price point underpinning the Australian government's mid-year budget update. While prices dropped slightly on overseas markets overnight, international oil bosses are sounding the alarm as stockpiles run down. A lot of the inventory and spare capacity has been depleted already, Chevron Chief Financial Officer Emir Bonner told Bloomberg. There's very little of the buffer left. The market hasn't seen the full impact of that yet, Exxon Chief Executive Darrell Woods told analysts overnight. There's more to come if the strait remains closed. Markets are not liking what is happening in the Middle East, said Peter Khoury, a spokesman for the National Roads and Motorists Association. Prime Minister Anthony Albanese said on Friday economic damage from the war would have a long tail to it. We don't know when this war will end. We don't know what the consequences will be. We don't know if the Strait of Hormuz will be open, what the time frame is, Albanese said. The Prime Minister has not ruled out extending the fuel excise cut beyond June and said last month the government would examine it at an appropriate time. Treasurer Jim Chalmers has emphasised the role the cut has played in driving down prices since April after a 33% jump in petrol prices helped push inflation to 4.6% in March. This shows how important and how necessary that decision from the government was since we halved the fuel excise, Chalmers said on Wednesday. While Melbourne and Sydney drivers saw regular unleaded averaging $1.80 and diesel at $2.50 a litre on Friday, those figures are expected to jump within 7 to 10 days as the international spike filters through to local service stations. In late March, diesel prices hit a high of $3.10 a litre, which, while unleaded petrol, rose to $2.59 a litre. While price spikes are imminent, pressure on the local fuel supply chain has eased. Previously unpublished government data reveals panic buying has subsided as petrol and diesel sales have returned to typical levels after consumption hit a high point in the first week of March. Fuel excise volumes, a key indicator of how much fuel has been sold in the nation, surged to a six-year peak in the weeks after February 28, when US President Donald Trump launched his attack on Iran. The spike was driven by a wave of panic buying as motorists and businesses braced for the risk of major price hikes and supply shortfalls. However, demand has plummeted by as much as 20% since early March, signalling that motorists are changing their driving behaviour. Prices have eased and supply has increased since fuel importers procured additional cargoes in March and the government secured agreements with Asian fuel exporters to shore up supply. The number of local service stations without fuel has fallen to less than half the number recorded during the first weeks of the war. Experts attribute the massive fall in fuel demand to people changing their driving behaviour to deal with higher prices, as well as the impact of increased government and industry messaging encouraging motorists to adopt fuel-saving measures, take public transport where possible, and not fill up unnecessarily. I would suggest it's all of the above, Khoury said. Sustained periods of really high prices result in people driving less, combining trips, and using public transport more. That article from Mick Foley and Nick Toscano, Fuel Spike Looms as Oil Hits High, is across pages 1 and 11 of the Sunday Age Today.
1: Our next article comes from page 3. It's an article written by Cameron Houston, Ashley McMillan and Chris Vettelago, and it's titled, Albion Co-Owner Shot at in-home invasion as bar wars escalate. The co-owner of a popular pub embroiled in Melbourne's bar wars was shot at during a home invasion yesterday morning, the latest in an escalating series of attacks plaguing the hospitality industry. Two men stormed into the Pakenham home of Dominic Porter, who co-owns the Albion in South Melbourne, according to police and industry sources speaking on condition of anonymity. Porter's children were there at the time, and neighbours said they heard two shots fired. Two hospitality venues were also targeted following a string of violent incidents, including firebombings and shootings, targeting bars and pubs across Melbourne. The Albion was attacked by arsonists last month. Earlier this week, detectives revealed they believed six attacks over 5 days, including two attempted kidnappings and several aggravated home invasions, were aimed at nightclub promoters running the popular Alumbra event on Saturday nights at the South Melbourne venue. In one incident, a Melbourne man was mistakenly kidnapped and assaulted in what detectives believe was a botched attempt to attack a prominent promoter. The latest incident unfolded just before 6 a.m. on Saturday. Other residents in the Pakenham Street, speaking anonymously, said they heard a vehicle ramming a steel gate outside Porter's house. Two vehicles were later seen speeding off. A firearm was discharged by one of the offenders during the incident before the pair fled the scene, a police spokeswoman said. The resident, along with several other people at home at the time, weren't injured. Porter has had private security at his home in recent weeks, but not since last Monday, according to neighbours. Detectives from Operation Eclipse will also review the matter to determine if it is linked to the current series of incidents targeting licensed premises across inner metropolitan Melbourne, the police spokeswoman said. Operation Eclipse is a specialist task force designed to hunt down those behind Melbourne's spate of firebombings. In a separate incident, a Molotov cocktail was thrown at the George Hotel on Cecil Street, South Melbourne, about 2:30 a.m. on Saturday. A small fire was extinguished, causing minimal damage, police said. The pub was closed at the time and no one was injured. A group of offenders fled the scene in a vehicle and remain at large. Police are also investigating an incident in Docklands overnight in which a glass door was smashed at Lebanese restaurant Almina about 3:45 a.m. Accelerant was poured inside the venue before it was set alight, causing minor damage. Three suspects were arrested after they were stopped by officers patrolling the area, police said. Two males were allegedly hiding under the Bolte Bridge in Ron Barassi Senior Park, and a third was located in a vehicle on Docklands Drive. A 19-year-old Collingwood man, a 22-year-old Fitzroy North man, and a 16-year-old from the Glen Eira area were being interviewed by investigators. The restaurant was firebombed in December 2023 when three people smashed its windows and used an accelerant to set it alight. The trio fled in a vehicle. At least 25 attacks on Melbourne hospitality venues have been reported since the crime spree began in February, according to police sources and sources in the hospitality and nightlife industries. The list of targeted venues includes Albion Hotel, The Emerson, Left Bank, Bar Bambi, and Francois Restaurant. Police confirmed that at least 16 firebombings, drive-by shootings, or attempted attacks on licensed venues were related, as well as two abductions connected to the industry. Federal and state police are investigating whether the violence is linked to the trade in tax-free alcohol. And that article, Albion co-owner shot at in home invasion as bar wars escalate, was written by Cameron Houston, Ashley McMillan and Chris Vettelago, and it was on page 3 of the Sunday Age.
0: Now we'll turn to page 7 for an article jointly compiled by Kieran Rooney, Angus Delaney and Gemma Grant. The heading is Libs Under Pressure in Early Counting. The Liberal Party was last night locked in a tough battle to retain a Heartland seat as a resurgent One Nation and a popular local independent turned the Nepean by-election into a tense three-cornered contest. As of 8 p.m, with 14.22% of the votes counted, Liberal candidate Anthony March had secured a primary vote of 37.78%. If the trend continued, that would mark a major cut from departing MP Sam Groth's 48.1% primary vote when he won the seat at the 2022 election. The by-election on the Mornington Peninsula was not contested by Labour, whose absence opened the door for independent Tracy Hutchinson to pick up 25% of the primary vote as of 8 p.m. The Greens were trending above their 2022 result of 8.8%. In the first test of One Nation's rising popularity in Victoria, its candidate, Darren Hercus, was sitting in third place on 19.76% of the primary vote. The Victorian Electoral Commission was due to finish counting at 11 p.m. last night. The count will resume tomorrow, if required. Since the retirement of Groth, the party's former deputy leader, the Nepean by-election has loomed as a serious test for the Victorian Liberals in what had been a traditionally safe seat and as a litmus test for November's election. Liberal Party sources, speaking anonymously to detail internal discussions, had been bracing for a significant cut to their primary vote from 2022, with some surprised by the support for One Nation during early voting. Adding to the complexity of the count, 23,605 people had cast an early vote by Friday. A further 6,043 people had returned a postal vote application. With just over 50,000 enrolled residents in the electorate, that means more than half of those eligible had voted before the polls opened yesterday. If the Liberal Party were to lose Nepean, it would represent a major hit to the momentum of the coalition has built since the elevation of opposition leader Jess Wilson. It needs to win 16 lower house seats to form government in November. In 2022, former tennis player Groth comfortably claimed Nepean for the Liberals with a margin of 6.4%. But Groth's shock decision to quit politics in February coincided with a surge in support for Pauline Hanson's One Nation that put the populist right-wing party's support neck and neck with the coalition. Fears of an upset were heightened in March when One Nation won four lower house seats in South Australia's election, including three previously held by the Liberals. Marsh, who is currently on leave from his role as mayor of the Mornington Peninsula Shire, was pre-selected in February. He lives in a neighbouring suburb and could not vote for himself because he did not live in the electorate. The Liberals have used their status as the opposition to attack One Nation in campaign material. Outside an Nepean polling booth, a sign authorised by the Liberals read, "A vote for One Nation is a win for Jacinta Allan in November." Marsh said the anti-One Nation ads did not mean the party was anxious it would be beaten by the right-wing populists in Nepean. Hutchinson said Nepean would never again be considered a safe Liberal seat and that she was incredibly humbled by the early results. "There's a lot of things that have got to fall our way this evening, mostly a very significant primary vote," she said. "I'm in lots of ways the moderate candidate that an electorate like Nepean is going to be best represented by, because I will be someone that will reach across the aisles in Parliament and try for the bipartisan outcome." That was Libs Under Pressure in Early Counting. Kieran Rooney, Angus Delaney and Gemma Grant contributed. Page 7, Sunday Age.
1: We stay on page 7 for the next article by Hannah Murphy, "A Week On and Alice Springs Is Forever Changed." Days after a riot brought the town to its knees, the mood in Alice Springs is somber. It's been a week since Kumanjayi Little Baby was abducted from her home at the Old Timers Camp, and it's been 3 days since a tiny body was found in a riverbed. Her alleged murder, of which Jefferson Lewis is suspected, ignited righteous anger in the town of nearly 35,000 people, leading to a riot that has left authorities despairing and locals still burning with frustration. Taken to Darwin after his arrest for his safety, Lewis is yet to be charged. Yesterday morning, the house where the little girl was taken from had finally locked its front gates. The cars that have been parked in its gardens are long gone, and her family have returned to their communities and travelled to other camps around the town to begin Sorry Business, a period of cultural practices that occur after an Aboriginal person's death. Grandfather Robin Granitz said in a statement that now was time for people to grieve. It is time now for Surrey business to show respect for our family and have space for grieving and remembering, he said. Everyone is feeling very upset and emotions are very high. Our children are precious. Of course we are feeling angry and hurt at what has happened. One local staying in the camp, who this masthead has chosen not to name, watched on as families continued to pay their respects yesterday. Alice Springs residents from far and wide dropped flowers, candles, cards and teddy bears in memory of little baby. Coles had run out of bouquets by 11 a.m. The woman staying at the camp with the family said the overwhelming sadness had been palpable, along with the anxiety of knowing her own little girl had played with Kumanjai little baby on the same evening she was taken. Lewis had been watching the girls together, she said. She had started the process of helping her own child cope with what has happened. It was important, she said, that Australians know how much these people love their family and want to protect them. Further around town, some businesses decide to shutter for the evening on Friday, planning to stay closed into Sunday. Some business owners said they feared a repeat of the violence on April 30th when the local Shell petrol station and an Indigenous-owned grocery store were targeted by furious rioters on the night Lewis was captured and taken to Alice Springs Hotel. Those that had opened said it was a quiet day, with most locals again choosing to spend the day indoors. Many Alice Springs residents are reluctant to speak openly about the events of the past week, with one woman saying now was the time for the community in Australia alike to understand that traditional practices were now at play. When Lewis was arrested by police, he'd been beaten unconscious by a group of people who'd begun the process of enacting payback. That has to be completed now, she said. Residents also praised the actions of police for taking Lewis to Darwin after his arrest, saying it had helped turn the temperature down. In the absence of anger, sadness appears to have set in. The girl's family told this masthead they've been incredibly hurt by some of the conversations about their way of life on social media. One family member expressed concern people were laughing at them at a time of unimaginable grief, and they were calling for police to step in. But while the family contends with outside noise, the community of Alice Springs has continued to throw their weight behind them. At one of the camps where Surrey business is being conducted, a food bank has been set up for people to drop off their donations. And that article by Hannah Murphy, A Week On and Alice Springs is Forever Changed, was on page 7 of today's Sunday Age.
0: Now, next we go to page 10, and across pages 10 and 11, welcome to sperm maxing, where undies are optional, Courtney Thompson reports. When Mick O.R. and his partner Holly started discussing starting a family, she shared her fears that infertility could be a problem. O.R., 40, had a simple, confident reply. You leave that to me, love. The self-proclaimed former gym head had been keenly interested in nutrition and health, often using his body as a kind of experiment specimen. There was a lot of testing things on myself, the Oakley South resident says, clarifying, from a biohacking angle, before biohacking was really a big thing. When it came to trying to conceive, he knew he'd take proactive steps to help. He stopped wearing underwear. Most underwear is made of polyester, and that's an endocrine disruptor and will lower testosterone, and would ice bath at least once a week. He ate a clean diet, including 4 to 6 eggs a day, along with a comprehensive supplement stack. Eggs have most of what you need, but just to be on the safe side, I was taking extra zinc, extra magnesium glycinate, I was having selenium and, you know, your copper, your boron, biotin, all those, he says. O.R., who welcomed his son in 2025, is one of a growing number of men increasingly taking their sperm health seriously, and in some cases to extreme lengths. Traditionally, women have been saddled with the fertility load. The stereotype goes that women have a biological clock ticking their fertile years away, while men are fertile forever. Recently, these conversations have shifted. Men, including young men who aren't in relationships or looking to have a child anytime soon, are increasingly concerned about their sperm health. I've found that patients are getting younger and younger, notes Dr. Shannon Kim, a reproductive urologist from IVF Australia, who specialises in male infertility. Previously, men would come to see me well into their fertility journey. Now, I'm seeing men in their early 20s who don't even have a partner yet. The concern isn't completely unfounded. Roughly one in six couples are affected by infertility. Last year, the first national guidelines were introduced for the management of male fertility, not to mention the widely cited and hotly debated 2017 meta-analysis that fueled claims we're facing a spermageddon, with global sperm counts declining by more than 50% between 1973 and 2011. One of the co-authors of that study blamed endocrine-disrupting chemicals for part of the decline, which explains why some men, like Owa, stay wary of polyester. It's an area of great controversy, says Professor Luke Rombo, Group Medical Director of Monash IVF. There's certainly been a number of studies that have claimed that there has been a decline in a number of sperm parameters, sperm count and concentration being the main one, but the controversy around whether the methods used back then are the same now. Rombo concedes any decline might be plausible given all the pollutants in our environment and the uptick in IVF, which makes pregnancy possible for couples with infertility. If you let infertile men reproduce, you could assume that over time there's going to be an impact on the genetic selection. The term sperm maxing has emerged as a way to describe the lengths men combat the issue and optimize their sperm. At one end, there are men like Owa who maintain strict exercise and diet regimes alongside extensive underwear-free lifestyles. For many, it's acknowledging it shouldn't fall squarely on women to prepare for pregnancy. It's a fancy name for just being healthy, Owa says. That's Welcome to Spermaxing, where undies are optional, a report from Courtney Thompson across pages 10 and 11, Sunday Age.
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0: And that was The Byrds with the Pete Seeger song, Turn, Turn, Turn. You're on Vision Australia Radio with Graham Hart and Ramesh Rajan, and we're reading from the Sunday papers. Specifically for this first hour, we're reading from the Sunday Age. And we're going to continue that with Graham taking the next article.
1: Thank you, Ramesh. It's from page 16 this time. House prices fall as unnerved buyers hold back. The reporter is Caroline Zielinski. Melbourne's median house price has fallen more than $6,000 from its peak as two interest rate rises, global economic uncertainty and a cost of living crisis deter unnerved buyers from making big purchases. Melbourne's median house price fell 0.6% over the March quarter to $1,082,728, the first decline in 18 months, shows Domain's latest house price report released on Thursday. The median price for units also dipped 0.4% or $2,674, with the typical unit now priced at $611,182. Domain Chief of Research and Economics Dr. Nicola Powell said the falls, while modest, marked a turning point. Both Melbourne and Sydney are highly sensitive to interest rate changes, but we are seeing a double whammy for Melbourne: weak consumer sentiment and unnerved buyers, she said. People are feeling hesitant due to the war in the Middle East, supply chain issues and re-emerging cost of living pressures. On top of that, we've had two back-to-back rate hikes this year and caught many by surprise. Powell said expectations of more rate rises and Victoria's rising housing supply was pushing unnerved buyers to shift their decisions, either pausing to see what happens at the end of the year or becoming much pickier. They realise that supply is rising, which gives them more choice and better negotiating power, she said. For first-home buyers, the falling prices were a mixed bag, Powell added. Falling prices mean great affordability, but you don't want to be in a position where you've got negative equity, Powell cautioned, but added that for those with the ability to navigate higher mortgage interest rates, the current conditions presented a better purchasing environment. For Carina Economic Advisory Economist Saul S. Lake, falling house prices are not necessarily a bad thing. While he said the downward trend may continue if fuel prices and the cash rate continues to rise, this is not necessarily a cause for panic or for governments to do things like increase first home owner grants to stop prices from falling. Cheaper housing would be a good thing, Eslake said, adding that Melbourne's stronger growth in housing supply and higher taxes on investors meant the capital was now relatively affordable. Even Brisbane, Adelaide, Canberra and Perth are now more expensive. Separate figures showed Australia is behind on the federal government's target to deliver 1.2 million new homes by June 2029 and likely to reach this by the September quarter 2030, the National Housing Supply and Affordability Council's State of the Housing System 2026 report found. Gross new housing supply is estimated at 980,000 dwellings over the five-year housing accord period, 42,000 more than forecast a year earlier, although the Middle East conflict makes that outlook uncertain. Despite the quarterly fall, houses and units are still more expensive than this time last year, up 4.4% and 5.5% respectively. Woodard's Elsternwick real estate agent Sean Rice said that in the context of real estate, a 0.6% drop was modest. He said while economic uncertainty had dented some sales in the middle to higher end of the market, people were still buying. The middle sector to the higher end of the market is suffering from the noise in terms of your price

0: said. But with fuel prices decreasing, Rice said people were coming back to opens, even if they were a little more careful. We're still seeing good numbers through opens, but the buyers making the decision to purchase are really doing their due diligence, really sacrificing a little bit of lifestyle to get themselves into the market. The first home buyer market, however, was booming, Rice said, with the sub-$950,000 bracket ticking along really nicely. The lower end of the market is certainly seeing a lot of competition between first home buyers to secure their home to get into the market, he said. First home buyer Tessa Hull has recently moved into her one-bedroom apartment in Melbourne's inner southeast after 12 weeks of looking for a property. The 26-year-old, who works in marketing, said she had originally planned to buy in Richmond using the 5% deposit scheme, but reconsidered after the market boomed out of her price range. "So I expanded my search, and this property came along, and I had to have it," Hull said. Despite the economic uncertainty, Hull said she had applied for a loan with eyes wide open. "It was important to buy within my means. I was checking my budget with my dad the whole time, and with the cost of living prices, things are going to go up and never go down again," she said. "I went into it knowing there will always be things happening, and if I don't buy now, I will regret it. The market is always moving." That was House Prices Fall as Unnerved Buyers Hold Back by Caroline Zielinski, page 16 of the Sunday Age.
1: We turn to page 22 for an article by Rob Harris titled "Speaking the Region's Language, Our New Frontline." For decades, Australia was told its future lay in Asia, yet it allowed the teaching of Asian languages to wither. Now, with warnings the country's regional fluency is approaching crisis point, the Albanese government is investing in a quiet institution of multicultural Australia, some community language schools, in a bid to rebuild a capability that many fear has been lost. Nine organisations in New South Wales, Victoria and the ACT will share in $2.5 million under a new Fluency in Asian Languages programme, supporting students in years 7 to 12 to build fluency in more than 16 languages, including Indonesian, Japanese, Korean, Mandarin, Vietnamese, Punjabi and Yui Cantonese. The funding, part of the government's broader $25 million Community Language Schools program, will support curriculum development, improve retention in language study, and boost operations in schools often run by volunteers and migrant communities. Since 2012, the proportion of secondary students studying Chinese, Japanese, or Indonesian has fallen 25% to just 3.3%. University enrollments in Southeast Asian languages have dropped 75% since 2004. Of more than 1 million domestic students at universities in 2023, barely 500 were enrolled in Bahasa Indonesia. Ministers increasingly describe this erosion as a sovereign capability problem. Assistant Multicultural Affairs Minister Julian Hill said the government's separate $5 million fluency initiative, designed to help more students continue Asian languages to year 12, was aimed at reversing those trends. "Australia's future prosperity depends on our ability to engage confidently with our region, the fastest growing region in the world," Hill said. "Having more Australians capable of speaking the language of our largest trading partners and neighbours is a huge benefit. It opens up further employment opportunities and career paths for students and growing economic ties with our friends and neighbours." Hills has argued that community language schools, often viewed as heritage preservation, should instead be understood as critical national capability. He's also made the case for multilingualism in broader civic terms. That thinking has been reinforced by strategic voices. Hugh White, Emeritus Professor of Strategic Studies at the Australian National University, warned a recent parliamentary hearing that Australia would need far greater linguistic and cultural fluency to navigate a region defined by sharper strategic competition. "You need to be able to go to each of those capitals and talk to them with a kind of linguistic fluency, conceptual fluency and cultural fluency that we regard as automatic and can deploy when we go to London or Washington," White said. The stakes are going

0: to be that high for us. In a country repeatedly told its security and prosperity will be shaped in the Indo-Pacific, the government is wagering that building fluency may begin not in the embassies or universities, but in the Saturday classrooms where quietly it never entirely disappeared. And that article by Rob Harris was titled Speaking the Region's Language, Our New Frontline, and it was on page 22 of the Sunday Age.
1: And that's where we remain for the next item, which is a longish article, which the reading of which will be shared by myself and Ramesh. It's an analysis piece by Michael Koziol, who's the North America correspondent, and the heading is How King Came Up Trumps in Diplomacy. King Charles III charmed his way through Washington last week with a mix of royal air, humour, and good old-fashioned English charm. In a town that has grown accustomed to Donald Trump's unfiltered monologues, obsequious odes from his underlings, and awkward Oval Office appearances by foreign leaders, the King's visit was a breath of fresh air, widely regarded as a diplomatic masterstroke. Political scientist and Eurasia Group founder Ian Brenmer called it the most deft diplomacy by a long margin that we've seen visiting the Trump administration this term. The gesture that won the highest praise was Charles' personal gift to Trump, presented during the White House state dinner on Tuesday night. The bell from the HMS Trump, a British-made submarine that launched during World War II and spent most of its life as part of an Australian squadron. Charles described the vessel as an AUKUS predecessor, repeating his enthusiasm for the trilateral pact between Australia, the US and UK. In so doing, he put Australia at the centre of arguably his warmest moment with Trump. For AUKUS proponents, it was manna from heaven, and that was exactly as the King intended it. Sophia Gaston, a foreign policy researcher and geopolitical analyst at King's College London who is involved in AUKUS, said the existence of the HMS Trump and how to capitalise on it, had been a constant theme of discussion since Trump returned to office. Some people in the AUKUS community had even mused whether the SSN AUKUS, the next generation nuclear-powered submarine Australia and Britain will build together, should be renamed the SSN Trump, she said. This is a generational project, so it was ultimately thought it would be best to retain a more neutral name. But there was definitely a strong feeling that we needed to find a way of eliciting the President's personal buy-in for the AUKUS endeavour and to underscore the deep links between the Allied naval forces. And so every effort was then made to find a tangible souvenir from the HMS Trump to achieve both goals in this historic moment. The King's nod to AUKUS was noted by its champions in Congress, too, such as Republican Robert Aldehot of Alabama, who said he appreciated the shout-out. It was an important week for Australia's relationship with the Trump administration, involving what might best be described as a mixed bag of developments. Trump finally nominated a new US ambassador to Canberra, 15 months into his term. He selected David Bratt, a former Republican congressman from Virginia, now a senior executive at a Christian university. He's also an economics professor and deeply religious theological scholar. Bratt was part of the pre-Trump Tea Party movement of conservative Republicans and ousted the then House of Representatives majority leader, Eric Cantor, in a surprise primary victory in 2014. White House spokeswoman Olivia Wales said Bratt was a champion for Trump's America First policies and the right choice to serve U.S. interests in Canberra. The United States looks forward to strengthening our long-standing partnership with Australia through economic investments, defense cooperation, critical minerals, and more, she said.
0: Charles Edel, the Australian chair of the Centre for Strategic and International Studies, a Washington think tank, said Bratt's closeness to Trump's way of thinking made him well-placed to steer an important relationship. Speaking directly to decision makers in Washington and accurately conveying the administration's positions are two of the most important attributes an ambassador can possess, Edel said. By every indicator in the public record, Brad shares the president's policy views and hails from the right wing of the Republican Party. While his views on defense issues, AUKUS, and critical minerals are less clear, if he is confirmed, it's a safe bet he will accurately reflect the White House position on those issues. Brad will also need to navigate the trade relationship between Australia and the US, including the Albanese government's opposition to Trump's tariffs and its determination to proceed with several initiatives that anger this administration, particularly on technology. One such matter resurfaced last week when Prime Minister Anthony Albanese recommitted to the new bargaining incentive to tax social media giants for their use of Australian journalism. The policy applies a 2.25% levy to the Australian revenue of Meta, Google, TikTok and others, but that figure can be reduced, likely to about 1.5%, Albanese said, if the companies strike deals with local media companies. The Trump administration has condemned this policy before, and it is on the radar of the U.S. Trade Office. Asked for comment, White House spokesman Kush Desai said Trump would defend America's world-leading technology sector from digital services taxes and other forms of foreign extortion. Albanese is sticking to his guns. "We're a sovereign nation," he said on Tuesday when asked about Trump's opposition. He's previously identified this issue as one that's not up for negotiation. David Insera, a tech policy analyst at the libertarian Cato Institute, said the administration had shown it was willing to make use of various trade tools at its disposal to punish countries that implemented these taxes. "I could see a place where this does get brought up in broader trade disputes," saying, "You're unfairly going after our industry to favor your local media industry," he said. And just a week after Canberra announced plans to increase defence spending to 3% of gross domestic product by 2033, the Pentagon issued a gentle reminder that it still believed Australia had a way to go before it was considered to be pulling its weight. In a statement to the US Congress, Defence Secretary Pete Hegseth said South Korea, which has committed to spending 3.5% of gross domestic product on defence by 2035, was America's model ally in the Indo-Pacific. Hegseth said Australia understood the need to keep lifting its defence spending. The paragraph illustrated that while Trump wavered when asked about this subject during Albanese's visit to Washington last year, the Pentagon has not abandoned its push. Its policy boss, Undersecretary Elbridge Colby, made clear on social media this was still core business. "Our NATO and Asian allies must do more to meet President Trump's global standard of spending 5% of GDP on defense, 3.5% on core military spending and 1.5% on security-related investments," he said on X on Friday, U.S. time. Hegseth, at the hearing, appeared skeptical that some allies would act on their pledges. "It remains to be seen whether some of our allies actually step up to their commitments, but that is the hope." And that analysis was by Michael Koziol, the North American correspondent. It was titled "How King Came Up Trumps in Diplomacy," and it was on page 22 of the Sunday Age.
1: So we'll flip over to page 26 now, and a piece, Dateline Britain. It's from David Crowe, the Europe correspondent. And the headline here is "Anti-Semitism Row Engulfs UK Greens Leader." Dateline is London. "A divisive claim about police brutality has deepened Britain's public row on anti-Semitism and forced the nation's Greens leader to apologise for maligning police just days away from national elections. Greens leader Zach Polanski apologised for sharing a social media post that rebuked police over their tactics to stop a man accused of stabbing two Jewish men in London. Amid debate about threats to Jews, the criticism of police drew support from some on social media, but derision from public leaders. Alleged assailant, Essa Suleiman, 45, appeared in court in London on Friday night, Australian Eastern Time, to face two counts of attempted murder over the attacks of the previous day. He was also charged with attempted murder over a separate incident earlier on Thursday. born in Somalia and a British citizen, Suleiman confirmed his name and date of birth but did not enter a plea. He remains in custody and is due to appear in court on May 15th. Graphic footage of the attack showed the assailant lunging at a man at a bus stop in the North London neighbourhood of Golders Green. Some of the footage showed police officers telling the suspect to drop his knife and then using tasers to subdue him. Two officers kicked him in the head while he lay on the ground and kept hold of the knife. The footage triggered posts on X accusing the officers of police brutality, one saying they were violently kicking a mentally ill man in the head when he was already incapacitated by a taser. When Polanski retweeted that post, Metropolitan Police Commissioner Mark Rowley wrote to the Greens leader and made the letter public to defend the officers. "These officers are nothing short of extraordinary," Rowley wrote. "They were on the scene within a few minutes and their actions undoubtedly prevented further injury and saved lives. The officers confronted a dangerous man they believed to be a terrorist who refused to show his hands, who was violent and who continued to pose a clear threat. They were not armed officers and they feared he was concealing an explosive device." British Prime Minister Keir Starmer said Polanski's criticism was disgraceful and he was not fit to lead a political party. The furor came 6 days before voters cast their ballots for local councils across Britain, as well as parliaments in Scotland and Wales, with polls indicating a backlash against Starmer and the Labour Party he leads. Polanski is seen as a likely winner from a split in the electorate as voters desert Labour, with some moving to the left, while others shift to populist leader Nigel Farage and his Reform UK party. Polanski, who is Jewish, has condemned anti-Semitic attacks and spoken of being subject to anti-Semitic abuse. He has defended the right to march against Israel's war in Gaza and warned against tighter rules on protests, saying they would curb free speech and civil liberties. He reacted to the criticism on Friday by undoing the retweet and apologising. "Everyone in leadership has a responsibility for lowering the temperature at a time of such tension, and I apologise for sharing a tweet in haste," he said. Police responses to emergency situations such as these do need later reflection in the right forums, but I accept that social media is not the appropriate channel. Suleiman is accused of wounding Shloim Rand, 34, and Moshe Shine, 76, in the Golders Green neighbourhood, known for its large Jewish community. But his first attack that day was on the other side of the city. Police allege Suleiman attempted to kill someone in South London on Wednesday. The BBC named the victim as Ismail Hussein, who had known Suleiman for about 20 years. That was David Crowe's report from Britain. Anti-Semitism Growl Engulfs UK Greens Leader, page 26 of the Sunday Age.
0: Well, that brings to an end our readings from the Sunday Age. A quick look at the weather that's in store for Melbourne. Of course, it's a shower or two today. Tomorrow's going to be a cooler night. Overnight, 12 degrees, a maximum tomorrow of 20, and a shower or two as it is on Tuesday, where the temperature range is 12 to 18. And cooler on Wednesday and Thursday, 9 to 19 and 7 to 13. All of these days with showers ahead.

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1: ABC News with Mary McDonald. Good morning. Northern Territory Police are asking for the Alice Springs community to respect the judicial process after charging a man with the murder of a five-year-old girl in Alice Springs. Yesterday afternoon, officers formally charged Jefferson Lewis with one count of murder and two counts of sexual assault. The charges follow the death of the girl, now known as Kumanjai Little Baby, who was abducted from the old-timers' Aboriginal town camp a week ago. Northern Territory Police Commissioner Martin Dole says the police force is thinking of the little girl's family.
2: It's deeply distressing, not only for the family, but for the wider community. This is a horrific event and a horrific set of circumstances, and our thoughts remain strongly with the family, also with the community, as everyone processes the impact of these horrific events.
1: Jefferson Lewis will face Darwin local court this week. The state government has announced plans to help reduce surgery wait times for children. The upcoming budget will include $50 million, which will allow for an additional 4,000 planned surgeries. There will also be $16 million funding to deliver 45,000 more specialist appointments for young people. Premier Jacinta Allen says they will also create a pilot service to enable GPs and patients to get timely specialist advice without the need for a referral.
3: There is a lot that I will be proud of as Labor Premier in next Tuesday's budget, but I have to say this tops the list. Making sure we continue to invest in good quality public health care for kids and families is so important to me. It's important to me as Premier, it's personal to me as a parent.
1: A political expert says incoming Victorian Liberal MP Anthony Marsh has time to make a change in Nepean ahead of November's general election. The three-time local mayor retained the seat for the Liberals last night after facing challenges from One Nation, the Greens and Independents. The Victorian Electoral Commission will take a break from vote counting today, which went into the night along the Mornington Peninsula. Associate Professor Zare Gazarian is the head of politics at Monash University and says Mr Marsh has lots of time to make a good impression.
4: Elected now will give them a very good opportunity to increase their public profile, to demonstrate the work that they are doing and how they're doing their work, and ultimately consolidate their position as a front runner at the general election.
1: Nationals leader Matt Canavan says he remains firmly opposed to a planned national gun buyback, despite the Anti-Semitism Royal Commission urging governments to implement the scheme. The Prime Minister legislated the scheme in the wake of the Bondi terrorist attack, but Queensland is refusing to sign up, while other states appear to be dragging their feet. Last week, the Royal Commission released its interim report recommending all states and territories join the scheme. Senator Canavan has told insiders he's opposed to what he describes as a rushed scheme.
5: We're forcing Australians to give up the firearms that their fathers, their grandfathers, their great-grandfathers used to defend this country. So they've been handed down these firearms. They're not really in use anymore, of course, but they are captured by these ridiculous knee-jerk laws.
1: Somali pirates have hijacked an oil tanker off the coast of Yemen in a second such incident in just over a week. Here's Francis Dew.
6: Security officials say the vessel was seized in the Gulf of Aden near the Yemen coast before being diverted towards Somalia. The tanker sailing under the flag of Togo was reportedly overrun by armed men in the early morning. Officials in Somalia's Puntland region say the pirates launched from a remote coastal area. The hijacking follows a similar incident earlier this month, raising concerns about a resurgence of piracy in the region. The Gulf of Aden is a key global shipping route, linking Europe and Asia through the Red Sea.
1: To sport, and the Sydney Swans will look to continue their strong start to the AFL season when they take on Melbourne at the SCG. The Swans sit third on the ladder, having lost just one game so far in 2026, while the Demons have won four of their last five. Isaac Heaney has been confirmed to return for Sydney after being a late out due to a tight calf last week, and Melbourne has recalled Harrison Petty and Patrick Cross. In today's other game, the Gold Coast Suns host GWS at Carrara Stadium. To the weather now, and there's a severe weather warning for damaging winds in parts of the northeast, west and south Gippsland and east Gippsland. For the state, cloudy with scattered showers and possible thunderstorms about central and western districts, extending over eastern districts during the day and then clearing from the west in the evening. Severe thunderstorms with heavy rainfall are possible about the northeast and western Gippsland. For Melbourne, cloudy, the high chance of showers becoming less likely this evening. The chance of a thunderstorm from the late morning, possibly severe in the outer east and nearby hills, with heavy rain which may lead to flash flooding. Atop today, of 23 degrees. Right now in Melbourne, it's 18 degrees. ABC.
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10: And welcome to the Sunday Readings program here on Vision Australia Radio. You're with Ramesh Rajan and Graham Hard. In the last hour, we read from the Sunday Age. We're going to turn now to the Herald Sun. And the first article will be taken by Graham. Thank you, Graham.
11: Thank you, Ramesh. And we're on to page four. For a piece from Dateline Alice Springs, written by Camden Smith, it's headed "Alleged Alice Springs Child Killer Pushed a Toy Pram." Accused child killer Jefferson Lewis allegedly pushed a children's toy pram into Charles Creek Camp when he emerged from hiding on Thursday. New details are emerging of the chaotic scenes that followed the alleged killer's entry into the camp, where residents bashed him before paramedics treated him and he was detained by police. The revelation comes after the family of 5-year-old Kumanjayi Little Baby, whose body was found on the outskirts of Alice Springs on Thursday, has thanked the community for their support as tributes flow in from across the country. The Sunday Herald Sun visited the site about 200 metres from the camp entrance. A crumpled child's toy pusher sits at the scene, as well as a pink plastic unicorn popular with young girls. Also at the scene were remnants of the paramedic response, including bandages, rubber gloves, face masks, and medical scissors used for cutting bandages during patient treatments. Hoppy's Camp resident Angus Norman said he was driving into town when a police vehicle with lights and sirens sped past him at about 9:30 p.m. on Thursday. He followed the police car back to camp, where law enforcement and paramedics were already in attendance and a mob had dispersed. "I was driving into town and I got lit up by police and he went straight past me, so I zoomed home and all this was happening," he said. "Everyone was here, police, everyone, and he, Lewis, was on the floor. Apparently, he was pushing the pram, I heard, and then the young fellows saw him and bashed him. A couple of young fellows told me they had chased him from Hungry Jack's. Everyone heard quick, and half of Alice Springs came here. Lewis is sick." On Friday, NT Police Commissioner Martin Dole said Lewis was already unconscious when police arrived at Charles Creek Camp, where officers and paramedics were targeted by residents. It comes as a woman has been charged with allegedly setting fire to a police car during the riots in Alice Springs on Thursday night. Senior Walpuri elder and kinship grandfather of Kumanji Little Baby, Robin Japanga Granitz, told the ABC his family was appreciative of authorities' efforts. "We're really grateful. It made us think we have people who really supported us," he said. Violence broke out in Alice Springs following Lewis's arrest. About 400 people rioted outside the Alice Springs Hospital on Thursday night. That was Camden Smith's report, "Alleged Alice Springs Child Killer Pushed a Toy Pram," from page four of the Sunday Herald Sun.
10: And on page five, we have an exclusive article by Madeleine Barr titled "Budget to Inject $1.8 billion at Clinics." Anthony Albanese will lock in $1.8 billion in this month's budget to make Medicare urgent care clinics permanent in the hope it will relieve pressure on emergency departments. The cash injection is set to be the biggest new health spend in the federal budget, locking in funding for the 137 urgent care clinics in perpetuity. The entire program costs more than $525 million a year to run, with that amount to be in future budgets forever from 2030-31. The $1.8 billion will top up existing provisional funding to run the clinics for the next 5 years. Prior to this, the funding was based on a trial system with the original investment slated to finish in June. The Prime Minister has framed making urgent care clinics permanent as one of the government's signature cost of living measures, as the clinics are 100% bulk billed. Mr. Albanese said since the first urgent care clinics were introduced in June 2023, the flow-on effects were now being felt by hospitals. Our number one priority is delivering cost of living relief for Australians. Our network of Medicare urgent care clinics is doing exactly that, he said. These clinics are good for wallets, good for health, and are taking pressure off local emergency departments. The government has recorded almost 3 million presentations across the country's urgent care clinic network since its inception, including more than 623,000 in New South Wales, yet there is no proof the measures have reduced hospital emergency department wait times. The latest independent report into the efficacy of urgent care clinics, finalised in December, estimated the program had reduced equivalent ED presentations by between 4.6% and 10% nationally. Additionally, it reported that between June 2023 and August 2025, about 45% of patients who presented to the urgent care clinics said that without the service they'd have gone to a hospital ED or called an ambulance. However, the report noted that despite the estimated reduction in ED presentations, there was still no clear evidence that waiting times and the proportion of patients seen on time has changed. The interim report also found that while the clinics were more cost-effective than hospitals, many struggled to fill workforce shortages and as a result were often unable to provide after-hours access to X-ray and pathology services as originally promised. Health Minister Mark Butler said the $1.8 billion meant urgent care clinics were here to stay. Mr. Butler will also today announce a series of new medications to go on the pharmaceutical benefit scheme, including treatment for stage 4 colorectal cancer. Prior to its inclusion on the PBS, Fruzalqua, which treats metastatic colon or rectal cancer, has cost patients about $26,000 per prescription. Other medications added include Ahidrox, used to treat severe axillary hyperhidrosis or uncontrollable sweating. And that exclusive article by Madeline Barr was titled Budget to Inject $1.8 Billion at Clinics, and it was on page 5 of the Herald Sun.
11: And we remain on that page for a couple of short pieces, unattributed items. First of all, major fail on asthma. In almost every area of medicine, Australians are better off than they were 40 years ago, but not if they have asthma. Australia is still treating the disease the way it did in the 1980s, and people are dying because of it, the George Institute for Global Health says, adding that Australia is failing its 2.8 million asthma sufferers. In 2023, 480 Australians died from asthma, a mortality rate that remains high by international standards. In 2023-24, the disease caused 32,000 hospitalisations, with more than 90% considered potentially preventable with better community care. The health system spent $1.3 billion on asthma in that year, yet outcomes have stalled or worsened over the past decade. And the next piece, rather different, Live drops in shock song. Pop star Olivia Rodrigo has stunned fans with a stripped-back performance at an open mic night. The US singer appeared on the small stage at a bar in New York City for a surprise show this week, reports The Sun. Rodrigo performed her new single, Drop Dead, at Pete's Candy Store in Brooklyn. The pop star made the shock appearance playing an acoustic version of the song. Drop Dead is the lead single off her highly anticipated third album, You Seem Pretty Sad for a Girl So In Love. The performance came as she visited NYC for Saturday Night Live rehearsals with Rodrigo to host and be the musical guest on the show today. Those two bits, Major Fail on Asthma, Live Drops In Shock Song, page 5, Sunday Herald Sun.
10: We turn now to another medical and budget-related item, this for the state government. It's on page 7. It's an exclusive of Shannon Deary titled, Budget Will Take Scalpel to Wait Lists. The Allan government will pump almost $135 million into the state's embattled health system to fast-track treatment and decrease ballooning delays. More than half of that investment, to be unveiled in Tuesday's state budget, will be targeted to children, with the government conceding 1 in 3 kids are waiting too long for procedures. More than $50 million will be spent to fast-track 4,000 extra surgeries, and another $16 million will fund 45,000 extra specialist appointments, targeting the worst bottlenecks across major health services. The money will not be used to fund more beds or medical professionals, but to allow health services to better prioritise more costly and complex procedures for children. Hospitals to benefit include the Royal Children's Hospital, Western Health, Monash Health, Barwon Health and Bendigo Health, with extra operating theatre capacity expected to be ramped up during school holidays. A new Specialist Advise Now system will be tested, allowing GPs to bypass traditional referral bottlenecks and access rapid specialist input, while $33.3 million will be committed to expand a digital patient data platform. Kira Gaynor, whose 10-year-old son Will had to wait longer than expected for critical surgery related to his spinal muscular atrophy, said the investment was much needed. He underwent surgery last Tuesday, several months later than doctors had hoped. It's an amazing initiative and hopefully means other kids won't have to wait for surgery, Ms. Gaynor said. The shorter the wait times we get, the better. Will went on the wait list in November last year and ideally his operation would have been completed within 3 months, so it was hanging over our heads. Tuesday's budget will also pour $27 million into endoscopy. Premier Jacinta Allan, whose daughter received life-saving care after birth, said the investment was driven by the real-life impact on families. This is personal for me, she said. I know firsthand how scary it can be when you have a sick child in hospital. More surgery for children and young people will help kids get back to school and get back to being kids. Above all, we're a government that believes in improving our public health system so families have somewhere to turn when they need it. Ballooning surgery wait lists have plagued the government despite its efforts to bring them under control. A report by the Auditor General late last year showed a $1.5 billion elective surgery blitz had failed to meet its target, with 30,000 fewer surgeries carried out than promised. Despite not meeting the target, the report said the health department had achieved a substantial reduction in the waiting list, slashing it by 30,958 patients, or 35%, from 88,434 in March 2022 to 57,476 by June 2024. Ms. Allan has unveiled billions of dollars in election year sweeteners in recent weeks, including $262 million to expand regional and suburban hospitals and $40 million for its public IVF and fertility service. It has also committed $249 million to maternity services in the western suburbs and $95 million to open the upgraded Werribee Mercy Hospital Emergency Department. And that exclusive article by Shannon Deary was titled Budget Will Take Scalpel to Wait Lists, and it was on page 7 of the Herald Sun.
11: Now we'll look back across to page 6 and a report, longish report, that reading of which will be shared by myself and Ramesh. It's jointly compiled by Shannon Deary and Lucy Callender, and the heading is Liberals Win Nepean as Orange Crushed. The Victorian Liberals have retained the seat of Nepean in the first major electoral test for opposition leader Jess Wilson. The Liberals claimed victory about 9 p.m. in the critical by-election, with Ms. Wilson saying it was the first step for the coalition forming government after November's general election. Tonight, the equation has not changed. We still need to win 16 seats to change the government in November this year, she said. My commitment to Victorians, to everyone watching tonight, and to all Victorians, is that I will listen to you. I don't take your vote for granted. I have to earn your vote. My team has to earn your vote. We have to demonstrate that we are going to make your lives better. I know that you are fed up with this government. You are fed up with a Premier who is not listening, a Premier who is spending billions of dollars of your money without any plan to pay for it, a Premier that does not have her priorities right or your priorities right. I will be upfront. I will be honest. I will take the lessons from tonight away and learn from them so that we take the plan to November this year. When people go into the ballot box, they put a number one next to the Victorian Liberals and Nationals and change the government this November. As at 10 p.m, Liberal candidate Anthony Marsh had snared 39.5% of the primary vote, the lowest in the party's history in Nepean, but above what senior Liberals had expected. The result pushed the party's two-party preferred result to 63.5%, its highest since the coalition last formed government in 2010. Mr. Marsh, who joined the Liberal Party days before being pre-selected in February, said the win was the honour of his life. It's been a hard-ball campaign. It's been, I think, we're day 67 in, and to stand in a room full of blue after what was an incredible day, I'm so honoured and privileged again to be in this role, he said. I want to thank the voters of Nepean. I will not let you down. I'll be on the ground. I think we'll be in the party room on Tuesday. I won't be sworn in yet, but we'll start this week. And I'll be on the ground each and every single day, fighting for the people of Nepean as we lead into one of the most important state elections that we've seen. Senior Liberals had been bracing for a massive swing against the party, with some fearing they could lose the Mornington Peninsula seat for just the second time since it was created in 2002 amid a surge in support for insurgent right-wing One Nation. Liberals at polling booths across the electorate said they felt a visceral backlash from voters that risked threatening the party's 6.4% margin and dampening momentum leading into the November election. The voters were openly angered over former MP Sam Groth's abrupt resignation, which triggered the $2 million by-election, and raised concerns that the Liberal Party was yet to properly distinguish itself from the Victorian Labour Party, which did not run a candidate. It was bad for us on booths all over Nepean today, one senior Liberal said.
10: Internally, some Liberal members had lingering anger over the pre-selection of Anthony Marsh as the party's candidate, a process that largely excluded rank-and-file members from having a say. The party also struggled to adequately man polling booths, with One Nation's army of orange volunteers far outnumbering Liberals. But federal and state MPs, including Senator James Patterson, Deputy Leader David Southwick, former Leader Brad Batten, Brad Rosswell and Miss Wilson, were all out campaigning. One Nation was tracking to secure about 24% of the primary vote, but picked up a much higher share in some polling booths, prompting warnings from pollsters they could win lower house seats in November. Independent candidate Tracy Hutchinson was tracking to win about 21.2% of primary votes, a lower-than-expected result given the absence of a Labour candidate. Former Labour strategist Kos Samaras said the One Nation result could be more pronounced in November. A Nepean that working-class profile is geographically contained, he said. In dozens of other seats held by Labour, the Liberals and the Nationals alike, it is far more prolific. Tonight is a preview of what the Victorian election in November may look like. I wouldn't rule out that Pauline Hanson's closeness to Trump cost One Nation votes in the more traditional conservative pockets. Former Liberal Party strategist Tony Barry said the by-election showed warning signs for the government. Labour strategists will be asking themselves where their 32% primary vote in Nepean has gone, given the Teal candidate has only polled 21%, he said. Politics is a confidence game, so Jess Wilson and the Liberals will be feeling more positive about the next 6 months. The Liberal Party has held the seat of Nepean since 2002, except for one term in 2018, when it was won by Labour. And that article by Shannon Deary and Lucy Callender was titled Liberals Win Nepean as Orange Crushed, and it was on page 6 of the Herald Sun.
11: And now from page 9, 6 Aussie icons join ARIA Hall of Fame, writes Kathy McCabe. Kate Sobrano calls it the Class of Awesome. The pop legend joins 5 other iconic Australian artists, Gurumul, Jenny Morris, Vika and Linda Bull, Spiderbait and The Living End, finally getting their flowers as inductees to the ARIA Hall of Fame. This special standalone event at Sydney's Carriage Works on June 11 is part of the celebrations of the 40th anniversary of the ARIA Awards. But it also serves as a long overdue make good for the Hall of Fame. Since its inception in 1988, only 14 women or groups featuring female members have been honoured in the roll call of 82 inductees. Morris, who was a fixture on the Australian charts through the late 1980s and early 1990s with hits including Break in the Weather and She's Got to Be Loved, is a powerful voice for musicians as chair of songwriting body APRA, so she knows how these things work. There's so many people who should and will be in it, she said. I feel very flattered to be included. Since launching their career as a duo in the mid-1990s, Vika and Linda Bull have produced 8 studio records and proudly shared their Tongan heritage through music. Gurumul's posthumous honour places him the Hall of Fame alongside his Yothu Yindi family. Meanwhile, both Spiderbait and The Living End helped define the sound of Australia in the 90s. Standing proudly with her fellow inductees at their recent Hall of Fame photo shoot, Sobrano said, "We've all shouldered many storms, and some of which were driven by a very masculine culture." That was 6 Aussie icons join ARIA Hall of Fame, reported by Kathy McCabe on page 9 of the Sunday Herald Sun.
10: We stay on that page for Mitch Turner's article, Don't Argue, Martin's Return is Dust Perfect. AFL great Dustin Martin's return to footy was a resounding success, with the legend putting on his boots for his first game since his retirement. Thousands turned up to see him play for the Port Douglas Crocs in South Cairns on Saturday, the first public game he has played since he hung up his Richmond boots in 2024. In a rare interview, the 3-time Premiership hero's reserved demeanour could not mask his joy post-match at being back playing the game he loves. "I'm sore, but it was great fun with a great bunch of boys," Martin said. "It was fantastic." Any question about whether Martin was going to nail his return to footy was answered before the first bounce. The triple Norm Smith medalist was named at full forward for the Crocs, but was found at the first centre ball-up of the contest. A source close to Martin and the Crocs said the Richmond Premiership hero was more nervous before this game than at any of his 3 AFL Grand Final appearances. It seems absurd, but then almost every one of the 5,000-plus fans who came from all over the country to watch were there to see only one man. "I can't thank the Port Douglas community enough," Martin said. "I hope everyone had a great time." If the nerves were still there when the game started, he didn't show them, suckering through his first goal of the game midway through the first term. He had another goal, a check side kick from the right pocket in the third, but the vintage dusty moment came in the second quarter. He intercepted a handball from South Cairns youngster Cooper Wanders before a trademark "Don't Argue" that put AFL Cairns veteran Michael De Jong in the dirt. It's not the first time the Crocs have played host to a big name, with Martin's Premiership teammate Trent Cotchin lacing up in far north Queensland in 2024. But in a testament to the enormous and to the sheer enormity of the Richmond icon, onlookers remarked that the crowd was roughly twice the size of what Cotchin pulled. They cheered for every moment. A handball, a kick, even a shepherd from Martin was enough to lift much of the crowd off their picnic blankets. In the end, Martin helped the Crocs prevail over the Cutters, 16-11, 107-9, 6-60, a result that left them unbeaten and on top of the ladder. But it's hard to think of a game of footy where the result meant so little. Every player, win or lose, left the ground with a handshake from Martin and a memory to treasure. And that Mitch Turner article, Don't Argue, Martin's Return is Dust Perfect, was on page 9 of the Herald Sun. We're going to take a break now for some news from Vision Australia Radio and some music.
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0: And that was Simon and Garfunkel with the 59th Street Bridge Song. You're on Vision Australia Radio with Graham Hart and Ramesh Rajan, and we're reading from the Sunday papers and in this hour from the Herald Sun. Graham will be taking the next article, a political article from James Campbell.
1: Thank you, Ramesh. ALP's Testing Times. It's an exclusive report by James Campbell and printed on page 13 of the Sunday Herald Sun. Australians are more likely to be dissatisfied than pleased with how the Albanese government has handled the Bondi massacre, the fuel crisis and the rise of anti-Semitism. And while voters support the federal government's plans to kick 160,000 people off the NDIS by tightening eligibility, most doubt the cuts will be achieved. A year after Anthony Albanese was re-elected last May, the Sunday Herald Sun commissioned pollster Freshwater Strategy to test how Australians rate his government's performance on a range of issues over the past 12 months. Freshwater found that, since March, while the public's optimism has improved, Australians remain pessimistic overall, with almost everyone expecting food prices to rise due to the fuel crisis, while a majority expect the economy to deteriorate over the next year. Nearly half expect to be worse off themselves. At 56%, a clear majority of Australians say their country is going in the wrong direction, compared with 29% who say it's going the right way. This is also a slight improvement since March. However, Labor remains ahead of the coalition on which party is best to handle every issue tested, including immigration and asylum, defence and national security, and managing the economy. The coalition also has fallen behind One Nation in who would be better at handling immigration and crime and social order, in which it also beats Labor. Although it is still ahead of One Nation on defence and national security, as well as managing the economy. On voting intention, the biggest change has been the surge in support for One Nation, which has leapt from 19% to 25% since the election. This rise has mostly come from the coalition, which has dropped 9 points since last May to sit at just 23%, while Labor has dropped 3% to 32%. The Greens' vote remains unchanged at 12%. On preferred Prime Minister, Mr. Albanese leads opposition leader Angus Taylor 44 to 38%, though Mr. Taylor has made up 6 points since replacing Susan Lee. On the other hand, when looking at net approval ratings, Mr. Taylor, plus 10, is much better than the PM's, minus 9. National Party leader Matt Canavan also has a positive net approval rating at plus 4, while Pauline Hanson, plus 5, and One Nation, plus 7, are both viewed favourably by voters, though they have slipped 5 and 9 points respectively since March. When asked about his performance on the fuel crisis, Mr. Albanese said, "We are dealing with the circumstances that are confronting us. Our immediate task has been to secure fuel supply. We've made the decision to cut fuel excise." Freshwater Strategy's head of research, Jordan Mayers, said the government's decision to halve the fuel excise had landed well, and while 47% were still dissatisfied with its response, this was a 14-point improvement since March. On the response to the Bondi attack, Freshwater Director Dr. Mike Turner said the polling showed the public was divided along partisan lines. Voter feedback in the round appears to be much more damning of their management of the economy than what they have done to remedy terrible damage inflicted on the community from the terrorist attack late last year. And a month after the announced cuts to NDIS, 63% said they were aware of the plans, while 31% were unaware and 6% were not sure. Around half, 47%, said they supported the cuts, while 25% were opposed. The survey was conducted from April 28th to the 30th via online panel and interviews with a sample size of 1,046 completed interviews. That was James Campbell's exclusive report, ALP's Testing Times, page 13 of the Sunday Herald Sun.
0: And on the same page, a side article from James Campbell and Ellen Ransley, Social Ban Lands Best with Parents. Fewer than a third of people think the Albanese government is doing well at enforcing its social media ban for kids under 16, 5 months after it began. But an exclusive freshwater strategy poll has found parents are more forgiving of the government's efforts. Introduced in mid-December after the Herald Sun's Let Them Be Kids campaign brought to light the risks of social media, the ban is meant to have kicked youngsters off YouTube, X, Facebook, Instagram, TikTok, Snapchat, Reddit, Twitch, Threads and Kick. But in March, a report by the eSafety Commissioner found that kids under 16 continue to access platforms. The Freshwater Strategy poll found only 9% of Australians thought the government was doing very well at enforcing its ban, while another 22% thought it was doing fairly well. This compared with the 17% who thought it was doing very poorly and 21% fairly poorly. But parents are generally more forgiving. While overall only 31% of people say the government is enforcing its ban well, that figure rises to 39% of parents. The respective figures for disapproval were 38% and 37%. Freshwater Strategy's head of research, Jordan Mayers, said the social media ban was always going to be judged most harshly by those furthest from its implementation. The parents it was designed to reassure are, on balance, reassured and are more likely to say that the government is doing well rather than poorly. And that article by James Campbell and Ellen Ransley, titled Social Ban Lands Best with Parents, was on page 13.
1: So, it's over to page 20, and a report from Susan Giuliani entitled $2 Million Hit for ISIS Brides. ISIS brides returning to Australia from northeast Syria could cost authorities millions each to monitor, placing a significant burden on taxpayers. It comes as opposition leader Angus Taylor has written to the federal government demanding an explanation as to whether the women will face criminal charges if they return. High-level security sources said the cost of monitoring high-risk individuals in the community, such as returning ISIS brides, could be about $2 million per person, with some requiring at least two officers for constant around-the-clock surveillance. The cost for police to monitor just one of these women, including supervision and intelligence gathering, could be around $2 million, or more, depending on how high risk they are, as each individual has different circumstances, one source said. Another source said if the women were charged with offences such as entering a declared area, there would also be further costs to the taxpayer for reintegration programs and other support. It was revealed last year that the Supreme Court placed four convicted terrorists who live in New South Wales on extended supervision orders, ESOs,

0: monitoring, pre-approved movement schedules and curfews, drug and alcohol testing, and scrutiny of electronic devices, including mobile phones and laptops. But security sources added that if the ISIS-linked women were charged, they had doubts it would lead to convictions, pointing to previous cases before the courts that had highlighted the legal challenges in securing successful prosecutions. Meanwhile, government sources also raised concerns about whether ISIS-linked women could be eligible for welfare benefits. Sources said that, depending on the ISIS-linked women's personal circumstances, they could receive more than $45,000 per year in welfare benefits if there were no restrictions notices placed on them, labelling it as a significant burden to the taxpayer. Deakin University Associate Professor Josh Ruse, an expert on religion and violent extremism, said the cost of surveillance for ISIS-linked families would be significant and further drain on already stretched resources. Mr. Taylor said the government must explain whether the women, having supported a listed terrorist organization, would be detained and prosecuted. AFP declined to comment while the federal government was contracted for comment. That was $2 million Hit for ISIS Brides by Susan Giuliani, page 20, Sunday Herald Sun.
1: We turn to page 22 for an article by Eliza Barr titled Judge Sued in Estate Debacle. A New South Wales Supreme Court judge has landed on the other side of a courtroom being sued over allegations he mismanaged the $16 million estate of a late Sydney artist who had a hobby of importing European wine. Justice Richard Weinstein, appointed to New South Wales top court in 2023 after serving as a district court judge, has presided over high-profile cases in recent years, including young Newcastle mother Mackenzie Anderson's brutal murder at the hands of her ex-partner Tyrone Thompson. Now, businessman Hugo Furman is suing Judge Weinstein and investor George Theodore over their alleged conduct as the co-executors of the will of his late father, acclaimed multimedia artist Paul Furman, who died in 2024. Hugo alleges his mother, Mr. Furman's estranged wife Sandra, took valuable artworks, thousands of bottles of wine, and personal effects from one of their jointly owned homes, despite Mr. Furman's alleged wishes against this happening in his will. Mr. Furman's estate's assets include homes in affluent Palm Beach and Potts Point, jointly owned with Ms. Furman, along with art, wine, jewellery, cameras, and guitars. In a statement of claim, Hugo alleges Mr. Furman solely owned all these assets other than the properties. The art collection comprised various artworks, including at least 300 pieces, as well as works made by Paul, which were the subject of his artistic endeavour, the document reads. The wine collection was the product of Paul being a long-term connoisseur and collector of wine, as well as importing two pallets of wine, that is about 1,400 bottles, each year from France and Italy, of which Paul kept approximately 800 bottles each year for personal consumption for himself and his friends. Hugo alleges his mother has removed some estate assets in defiance of his father's will. Justice Weinstein, Ms. Furman, and Mr. Theodore were contacted for comment. And that article by Eliza Barr was titled Judge Sued in Estate Debacle. It was on page 22 of the Sunday Herald Sun.
0: Now, across to page 23, Dateline Washington, otherwise unattributed. Trump sounds strike warning as Iran deal rejected. Donald Trump says he is not satisfied with a new Iranian negotiating proposal as peace talks remain stagnant despite a weeks-long ceasefire. Iran delivered the draft proposal deal to mediator Pakistan without detailing its contents. At this moment, I'm not satisfied with what they're offering, Mr. Trump said, before blaming stalled talks on tremendous discord within Iran's leadership. Do we want to go and just blast the hell out of them and finish them forever, or do we want to try and make a deal? He said he would prefer not to take the first option on a human basis. Under pressure at home to seek congressional authorization for the war, the U.S. president wrote to politicians on Friday, Saturday, Australian Eastern Time, declaring hostility.

0: hostilities terminated, despite no change in the US military posture. Top military brass have presented Mr. Trump with options to wipe out Iranian leaders holding up the ongoing peace negotiations as discord within the regime continues to throw off talks, a source familiar with a Thursday briefing said. Other targets were also presented, including striking various points along the Strait of Hormuz, the source added, according to the New York Post. Mr. Trump has repeatedly lamented the fractures among Iranian leadership, telling reporters that the decision-makers are confused and disjointed. "One says one thing, one says another," he said of negotiation efforts. The Pentagon has also confirmed the U.S. would withdraw about 5,000 troops from Germany over the next year, after German Chancellor Friedrich Merz said this week that Iran was humiliating the U.S. at the negotiating table. The move came as Mr. Trump appeared determined to punish allies who have failed to back the war or contribute to a peacekeeping force in the crucial Strait of Hormuz waterway, which Tehran's forces have closed as long as a US-imposed counter-blockade on Iranian ports existed. That was a report, Dateline Washington. Trump sounds strike warning as Iran deal rejected, page 23 of the Sunday Herald Sun.
1: We turn to page 22 for an article by Harvey Constable titled "Recall Over Serious Injury Risk." Thousands of new Volkswagens have been recalled after a dangerous defect was discovered, with a warning it could increase the risk of an accident causing serious injury or even death. Over 5,000 Volkswagen Golf, Tiguan and Tavron models are affected by the recall, which was issued by the Federal Department of Infrastructure, Transport, Regional Development, Communications, Sport and the Arts on Tuesday. A software issue related to the power steering motor system is behind the notice. Due to a software issue, under certain driving conditions, the power steering motor system may not operate as intended. This may result in a sudden increased steering effort while driving, the recall notice says. A sudden increase in steering effort could increase the risk of an accident causing serious injury or death to vehicle occupants and other road users. Volkswagen is urging owners to contact their dealership as soon as possible to have the software update carried out free of charge. The recall has affected 5,116 Volkswagen models from 2025 to 26. And that article by Harvey Constable, "Recall Over Serious Injury Risk," was on page 22 of the Herald Sun.
0: So now to page 25. Vet bills begin to bite. A joint report from Olivia Conda and Emily Dan. Pet owners are delaying or avoiding trips to the vet as cost of living pressures mount and new figures reveal some families face bills exceeding $61,000 for a single illness. An analysis of the nation's biggest pet health database shows a growing number of owners forced to weigh their finances against their furry friend's health while veterinary costs continue to climb. Among the most extreme cases last year were treatments for lymphoma, exceeding $61,000, and tick paralysis costing more than $57,000. Unlike human health care, veterinary treatments are not subsidized, meaning pet owners must cover the full cost themselves with or without insurance. The Pet Health Monitor report by insurance specialist PetSure found that while routine care could often be planned for, sudden illnesses or injuries often resulted in expenses reaching tens of thousands of dollars. Injured dog owners submitted an average of $1,047 in vet-related claims a year. Skin issues, gastrointestinal illness, and ear infections are the leading reasons for visits to the vet. In dogs, skin infection treatments average $667, but can exceed $21,000 in complex cases, while gastrointestinal treatments average $872 and can surpass $37,000. For cats, urinary condition treatments average $1,459, but can exceed $38,000 in severe cases. Despite the risks, the report indicated some owners were choosing to delay treatment altogether due to the cost. Another survey of owners and vets, the Royal Canine Future of Pets report, reveals 78% of owners are worried care is becoming unaffordable, yet 63% do not take out insurance. And vets are watching it play out, with 51% reporting that between a quarter and half of their recommended treatments are not pursued because pet owners cannot afford them. Pet Insurance Australia spokeswoman Nadia Crichton said financial stress was changing behaviour. Cost of living pressures are impacting households across Australia, and for many pet owners that makes unexpected vet bills even more challenging to manage, she said. Many people are having to balance their finances against their pet's health, and that's an incredibly difficult position to be in. Veterinary care today is incredible, but that also means it can come with a higher price tag. Carlton couple Freddie Grant and Bert Reynolds said after years of dipping in and out of pet insurance, they currently did not have cover for cat Totoro and dog Chun Li. "We've tried some of those plans where they sort of cover your vet bills and vaccines and things, but we found they try to upsell quite a bit," Mr. Grant said. "We're in that percentage of people that are happy to have some money set aside and spend that money if we need it. That's kind of how we deal with insurance these days. We're happy to spend the money. They're part of the family." Royal Canine senior veterinarian Dr. Annabelle Robertson said, "Veterinarians are trained to put science, evidence and the pet first, yet that expertise is now competing with 60-second videos from unqualified influencers. Even with the best of intentions, raw diets, grain-free trends and unbalanced home cooking are rarely supported by rigorous science. We need evidence back at the centre of the conversation." That joint report from Olivia Conder and Emily Dan, Vet Bills Begin to Bite, page 25 of the Sunday Herald Sun.
1: We're going to turn now to page 33 for our next article, which is one by Alicia Capone. Loan stress grows. Top 20 hotspots where 146,000 households struggle. Victoria has been warned to brace for more forced sales and a worsening home price hit if the Reserve Bank continues to hike interest rates. More than 146,000 households are experiencing mortgage stress across just 20 of the state's most financially strained suburbs. With the RBA considering a possible third interest rate hike for this year on Tuesday, analysis shows Roxburgh Park, Narre Warren, Berwick, Tarneit, Ballarat and Pakenham are already each home to more than 9,000 families and individuals doing it tough as the cost of living crisis clashes with rising home loan costs and fuel prices. Research firm Digital Finance Analytics founding principal Martin North said future interest rate rises could lead to more forced sales and home price decreases in affected areas, with 541,000 Victorians experiencing mortgage stress and 557,000 experiencing rental stress in March. That includes a whopping 146,334 households across Victoria's top mortgage stress hotspots. Mr. North said further interest rate rises would naturally cause more mortgage stress, including among property investors who would likely raise their rents to cope. Renters have few choices but to pay up, to stay, or seek cheaper further out, but petrol costs rising makes that difficult, he said. Mr. North said reduced economic activity and home price growth was likely for suburbs with a lot of homeowners experiencing mortgage stress. If it continues, expect more forced sales and home price falls, he said. With PropTrack data revealing Melbourne's median house price is retreating again and could dip below the $1 million mark by the end of June, it is particularly dire news for those with more recent loans as they could face a scenario of rising mortgage costs even as their home's value falls. DFA conducts monthly surveys of thousands of Australian households to measure mortgage and rental stress. If households report more financial outgoings than income, excluding one-off discretionary items, they are defined as stressed. Melbourne-based Advantage Property Consulting Director Frank Valentik said homeowners should be thinking about how they could manage mortgage stress because most experts expected a number of interest rate hikes in the next 6 to 12 months. I would recommend being more conservative when buying and only going to 70 to 80% of maximum borrowing capacity, so you leave some petrol in the tank and have an extra buffer to take into account future rate rises, the buyer's advocate said. Mr. Valentik said he and his colleagues were seeing more people selling up because of mortgage stress. Wealth Effect Mortgage Solutions finance broker Alex Fletcher said home buyers should reflect on their own personal circumstances and what they could afford rather than making major decisions based on macroeconomic indicators such as oil prices and interest rates. Budgeting and money management service My Budget founder and director Tammy Barton said many people in mortgage stress were from dual income households. She said another interest rate rise would be the compounding effect that really hits for those already under financial pressure. What we see is that people start making reactive decisions, cutting back where they can, delaying bills, or relying on short-term fixes just to keep their heads above water, Ms. Barton said. In March, a report from the Consumer Policy Research Centre and Mortgage Stress Victoria called on the federal government to take action to make mortgages cheaper and fairer. Written by CPRC Chief Executive Erin Turner and Senior Research and Policy Advisor Sarah Pankridge, the report suggested Australia adopt cheaper 20 to 30 year long-term fixed interest home loans, much like South Korea, Canada and Denmark. What the federal government needs to do to intervene in order to offer Australians greater variety and value in the home lending market, Ms. Turner said. And that article was written by Alicia Capone with Tim Bowden contributing some items, and it was titled Loan Stress Grows, Top 20 Hotspots Where 146,000 Households Struggle. And here are some tips for struggling households accompanying that article. Take the time to map out in full your full financial picture, what's coming in, what's going out, and what's coming up next. Prioritize your essentials and build a structure that supports your household, not just week to week, but over the next 12 months. Consider free services, try budgeting apps or spreadsheets. If you're still feeling overwhelmed, think about a more structured, hands-on approach that gives you accountability and takes the pressure off managing it all yourself. Have a structured budget plan in place to feel more in control. And finally, aim to have a system that you can actually stick to and gets you back on track. And that was sourced from Budgeting and Money Management Service, My Budget founder and director, Tammy Barton. Well, that brings to an end our readings from the Sunday Herald Sun.

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1: ABC News with Miriam McDonald. Good afternoon. Northern Territory police have formally charged a man with murdering a five-year-old girl in Alice Springs. As Courtney Barrett Peters reports, police have also arrested almost a dozen people in relation to the unrest that broke out after the man's arrest last week.
2: Jefferson Lewis has been charged with one count of murder following the disappearance of five-year-old Kumanjai Little Baby from a town camp. He was arrested on Thursday after the girl's body was found and remains in police custody in Darwin after his arrest sparked unrest in Alice Springs. Acting Detective Superintendent Michael Alderman says 11 people have so far been arrested over their alleged involvement.
3: Essentially, it's criminalistic, it's outright looting.
2: Commissioner Martin Dole accepts it's been a difficult time for the community.
4: This is a horrific event and a horrific set of circumstances, and our thoughts remain strongly with the family, also with the community.
2: Jefferson Lewis will face court this week.
1: The Premier says it's concerning the Liberal Party is relying on preference deals with One Nation to secure seats ahead of the November election. The Liberals are celebrating after retaining the Victorian state seat of Nepean on the Mornington Peninsula, with former local Mayor Anthony Marsh claiming victory in the by-election. One Nation's candidate Darren Hercus has so far secured almost 25% of primary first preference votes. Labor did not nominate a candidate. Premier Jacinta Allen says she was instead focused on providing cost of living relief and improved healthcare for Victorians.
5: What the results from Nepean yesterday tell Victorians very clearly is that the Liberal Party can't govern without One Nation. They're going to rely on preference deals to have the support of One Nation. Victoria can't afford that.
1: The Victorian government says Tuesday's state budget will include $50 million to help meet the increasing demand of children needing surgery. The funding will allow for an additional 4,000 planned surgeries, while a further $16 million has been set aside to deliver 45,000 more specialist appointments for children and young people. Health Minister Harriet Ching says the investment will help reduce planned surgery wait times for children.
6: To be really clear, we are meeting 100% of our targets for Code 1 surgeries. We also need to continue to invest in making sure that we're bringing down that wait list and helping to treat people who might be on that list for a range of reasons.
1: Three people have died and another is seriously injured following an alleged assault at a southwestern Sydney home. Charles Rushforth reports.
7: Emergency services were called to Rosemeadow just after 1:30 this morning after receiving reports a man had assaulted a number of people known to him at a home on Juliet Close. Police discovered the bodies of a woman in her 60s and a man in his 20s, along with two injured men. A 64-year-old man was taken to hospital with critical head injuries and later died, while a man in his 20s is currently in a serious but stable condition. A 32-year-old man, who police believe is related to the occupants of the home, was later arrested at the scene. He's been taken to Campbelltown Police Station for questioning.
1: Donald Trump says he's still waiting for the exact wording of a peace proposal from Iran, but has warned there's still the possibility of the US restarting strikes on the country if Tehran misbehaves. Ali Crew reports.
8: The US president says he's been told about the concept of a deal with Iran, but added on his social media channel that he could not imagine the proposal would be acceptable and warned that Iran had not paid a big enough price for what it had done. A senior Iranian official says the proposal would open shipping in the Strait of Hormuz and end the US blockade of Iran while leaving talks on Iran's nuclear program for later. It comes as Mr. Trump told reporters today that the US blockade of Iranian ports was very friendly and also very profitable.
9: We're selling a lot of oil.
8: Iran's foreign ministry spokesperson Esmail Baghaei has urged the international community not to normalise what he calls blatant violations of international law.
1: To the weather now. There's a severe weather warning for damaging winds and heavy rainfall in parts of East Gippsland, the northeast, and West and South Gippsland. For the state, cloudy with scattered showers and possible thunderstorms about central and western districts, extending over eastern districts during the day and then clearing from the west in the evening. Severe thunderstorms with heavy rainfall are possible about the northeast and western Gippsland during the day. For Melbourne, cloudy, the high chance of showers becoming less likely this evening, the chance of a thunderstorm, possibly severe in the outer east and nearby hills, with heavy rain which may lead to flash flooding, a top today of 23 degrees. Tomorrow, a sunny morning with a shower or two later, 20. Tuesday, showers about and 18. Right now in Melbourne, it's 20 degrees. ABC.
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13: 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For this last half hour of our program, we're going to turn over to the magazines. Graham will be reading from the Sunday Life magazine, and I'll be interspersing with articles from Body and Soul. We'll start with Graham.
14: Thank you, Ramesh. Do we start on page 4 of Sunday Life? And it's a piece by Kerry Sackville, and the heading is Step by Step. When I was a child, my father climbed a ladder into the roof cavity of our home and promptly fell through the ceiling. I know this because I ran into the room to find his legs hanging from the ceiling, and then spent an agonizing minute screaming, unsure if his torso and head were still attached to them. Miraculously, he was completely unharmed. Several years later, that same father fell off a ladder while attempting to clean the gutter. He wandered back into the house, dazed and confused, with a leaf in his hair, to tell my mum, again, he was somehow unhurt, though rather more chastened this time. My father is a man, and older men do, fairly regularly, fall from heights. A middle-aged male friend of mine fell off the roof of his house and sustained fairly serious injuries. Another man of my acquaintance fell off his ladder while doing repairs and badly hurt his back. I've often wondered why older men take such silly risks with their lives and limbs. Do they think they're immortal? Do they forget they've aged? Or do they not see any danger until they're actually toppled over and are suddenly and dramatically on their way down? Well, I may now have some answers to those questions. Recently, I decided to wash my windows after noticing they were caked in dirt and debris. I can pressure hose them, I thought gleefully. My partner had recently bought me a high-power hose, and I'd learnt that it is extremely fun to clean things with jets of water. I'd already cleaned my courtyard, my balcony, and my car, but, incredibly, had not yet cleaned the windows. I hauled out the machine and an extension cord, donned an old T-shirt and a pair of flip-flops, headed outside and switched on the power. Nothing happened, because I'd forgotten to turn on the water. I'm not exactly an expert. I turned it on and tried again. This time it worked, and I spent a happy 20 minutes or so shooting water at the windows with incredible force while feeling virtuously energetic. Unfortunately, there were some baked-on cobwebs around the window frames, and I could not remove them with water. No problem, I thought. I grabbed the stepladder, climbed it, and began hosing from the top step. Had anyone thought to film me perched on the stepladder in my soaking wet flip-flops, this is the point at which they would yell at the screen, "Are you insane? You're middle-aged. What are you doing up there? Do you want to fall?" Unfortunately, I was alone and naive. I knew men fell off ladders, but I'm a woman, so that didn't apply to me. And besides, I wasn't up an actual ladder. I was on a stepladder, which wasn't the same thing at all. Alas, the ladder did not get the memo. And what happened seems inevitable now, but it was surprising at the time. I slipped and fell off. I remember losing my balance and feeling momentarily weightless. Oh no, I recall thinking, I'm in the air. And then I was yelling, and then I was gliding, and then I was sliding on the wet ground, and then I was a little bit crumpled, and then I was lying still. How did that happen, I thought. I'm not a middle-aged man. Happily, I wasn't hurt. I mean, my left hand was grazed, and there was blood dripping down my right arm, but they were just flesh wounds. I groaned and hauled myself up and noticed that my toe was bleeding too. It was rapidly turning purple, but it wasn't sore, probably because it was numb. I bent down to examine it, but shrieked at the searing pain in my right side. The toe would have to wait. I hobbled inside and leaned against a chair. This, I imagined, is how a man would feel if he fell off a ladder. "Mum," my daughter exclaimed, "are you okay? What happened?" "I fell off the stepladder," I told her. "Can you get me some ice?" "Oh dear," she said, and then her face brightened. "Didn't Papa fall off a ladder? Now you have something in common." I phoned my partner, who I knew would be far more supportive. "What on earth were you doing up a ladder?" he asked. "Did you think you were a middle-aged man?" "It was a stepladder," I protested. Why did everyone blame the victim? I spoke to my mum, my friends, my other two children. They were all sympathetic, but mostly just outraged. "What were you thinking?" they all cried. "Did you not realize the risks? Did you forget your age?" The shoe was on the other foot, then off the foot and off the ladder. That was Kerry Sackville's report, Step by Step, page 4 of Sunday Life magazine.
13: We turn to the Body and Life magazine for an article by writer Sienna Hocking titled, "Could Your Bookshelf Be Derailing Your Dating Life?" As someone who grew up reading everything from Twilight to Pride and Prejudice, idealizing longing, anticipation, and emotional intensity has shaped my romantic imagination. Of course, the appeal lies in the fantasy. It's no secret that modern dating is floundering in this attention deficit and convenience-first economy. What we're lacking in romantic tension, we're making up for in despair. To be frank, we've had enough and want the romance of these classic stories, not just the emotional turmoil that comes with them. And it turns out we're not alone. Dating app Bumble has recorded over 8 in 10 single Aussie women are keen to bring aspects of romantic period dramas into their real-life dating experiences, with nearly two-thirds admitting they enjoy the anticipation, intensity and tension of period romance. The dating app has coined this phenomenon story booking, borrowing the emotional depth and anticipation of romantic narratives while maintaining standards and boundaries. On apps, personalities are condensed into a handful of photos and often brief prompts. We are met with surface-level insights where banality inspires surface connection. So could catching sight of someone's bookshelf or their bedside to-be-read pile offer something more of an intimate profile? Romance novels might suggest emotional openness. Fantasy offers an adventurous side, someone who exclusively reads in the Atomic Habits self-help vein. Red flags, sorry. The narratives we consume influence what we think love should look and subtly change our expectations and what we see as normal, according to couples therapist and sexologist Isaiah McKimmy. Holly, 29, admits the first time she went to her now boyfriend's house, she spotted Julia Gillard on his ample bookshelf. "It was a green flag to me, as it meant we are aligned in being interested in and aware of our political, cultural and societal climate. Books, films and TV often shape the emotional scripts we carry into dating," explains Christine Rafe, Love Honey's sex and relationship expert. "If our reading habits say something about who we are, it's not unreasonable to suspect they might reveal something about our romantic lives too. Storytelling creates context for us to visualize what love and intimacy could look like, so it's natural that the narratives we're drawn to can subtly shape our expectations and behaviors when dating. We could assume someone raised in romantic fiction may be drawn to longing and courtship, while someone consuming human optimization non-fiction might approach dating with a more practical or transactional mindset. And while women continue to dominate the fiction market, many men are consuming stories elsewhere. Podcasts, YouTube, sports commentary, productivity advice. None of which are particularly known for their sweeping romantic arcs, and thus could be contributing to the dating divide. It's not that one is inherently better than the other, but when two people enter a relationship expecting different storylines, the plot can unravel pretty quickly. That said, a well-stocked bookshelf isn't always a reliable indicator of romantic behaviour. We've all seen the Joan Didion-reading, tote-bag-sporting, matcha-drinking performative types. I even recently went on a date with a self-proclaimed romance novel enthusiast. I was thrilled. Could this be the love story I've been pining after? Alas, after expressing interest in seeing me again, I was ghosted. I wonder which classic he learnt that from. And so, while someone's bookshelf might offer some insight into who they are as a person, the real green flag might not be whether they've read Wuthering Heights, but whether they understand that real-life love stories require significantly better behaviour than the ones on the page. And that article, Could Your Bookshelf Be Derailing Your Dating Life, was by Sienna Hocking on page 6 of Body and Soul.
14: So it's back to the Sunday Life magazine. Under page 15, we find Solar Eclipse by Stephanie Darling. 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Next, apply a gradual tanning lotion to achieve a more natural look than a full-on fake tan. One of our favourites is Jergens Natural Glow Skin Firming Moisturiser Medium to Deep Skin Tones, $14, which boosts hydration as the colour slowly develops. During winter, choose a lotion that's a shade or two lighter than your summer favourite to keep the look natural. And to help your fake tan last, avoid taking long hot showers as they can strip the skin of its natural oils and fade your fake tan more quickly. One of the areas of the body that fades fastest in winter is our décolleté, as we tend to cover up more. For an instant boost when wearing a lower cut neckline, try Airy Day Golden Shimmer Body SPF 50+ Dream Screen, $41. 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This pearlescent, peachy highlighter is designed to mimic a sun-kissed glow. Just dab it on where the sun would shine, the tops of your cheeks, forehead, and jawline. Then blend lightly using a fluffy buffing brush. One of our favorites is Mecca Max Complexion Buffing Brush, $22. This time of year is also perfect for adding a rosy-hued powder blush over your bronzer to create a flirty finish. We love NARS Blush in Orgasm, $62, to create the perfect satiny sheen. For an all-purpose, sun-kissed look, experiment with the halo technique by applying bronzer around the hairline and over the cheekbones. For the finishing touch, go for a little lip pizzazz by adding MAC Dazzle Lips in Chandelier, $40. That was Stephanie Darling's advice, Solar Eclipse. It was titled page 15 of the Sunday Life magazine.
13: We turn now to pages 14 and 15 of the Body and Soul magazine for an article by Lydia Swinsko titled Four Ways to Relax and Reset by Rail. And the first is weave through the Swiss Alps on the Glacier Express. Especially otherworldly during winter, the panoramic windows on the Glacier Express, brackets glacierexpress.ch, deliver unobstructed views of soaring, snow-capped Swiss Alps, making this a once-in-a-lifetime trip. Alternatively, ride the futuristic-looking train from St. Moritz to Zermatt during spring or summer months for the chance to enjoy sublime wildflower-filled meadows and glassy lake views as far as the eye can see. Known also as the slowest express train in the world, this epic journey is the ideal way to embrace mindful and sustainable tourism in a world that's increasingly frantic. The train's restaurant serves homemade soups, salads, and local cheeses, while herbal teas, including the pine wood and wild berry, ensure it's easy to stay cozy. The second, delight in true elegance aboard the Eastern and Oriental Express through Malaysia. Each of Eastern and Oriental Express's six journeys, brackets belmond.com, are 3 nights long, offering the perfect introduction to Malaysia's rich culture and vibrant landscapes. The highlight, however, especially for nature lovers, is Wild Malaysia, a dreamlike rail journey through the lush jungle to experience Taman Negara National Park, one of the world's oldest tropical rainforests, after which forest bathing and sound meditation can be arranged. Back on board, the train's interiors are sheer delight with polished wood paneling, silk furnishings, and vintage finishing touches. Each of the suites and cabins is truly decadent, making them hard to leave. But the onboard Dior Spa does much to rouse excitement with its pristine interiors and world-class treatments. The D Jungle Massage is particularly invigorating, using deep muscular massage to release tension, or opt for a facial inspired by the Japanese Kobudo technique. The third is Snake Through Peru on the Andean Explorer. If you're keen to embrace the serene spirit of the Andes, this iconic journey with Belmond, belmond.com, delivers. With 6 routes to choose from, spanning 1 to 2 nights, prepare to delight in glimmering lakes, the pretty UNESCO World Heritage City of Arequipa, magical Cusco, and breathtaking Andean plains, all wrapped up in the luxurious surroundings of South America's first luxury train. The 35 ensuite bedroom cabins invite deep rest and relaxation, while the onboard spa, picaflor, a Spanish term for hummingbird, boasts Andean botanical blends for altitude acclimatizing massages and warm wax treatments that hydrate travel-weary skin. An expansive open deck ensures sublime views, plus plenty of time to contemplate the beauty of the world. And the fourth one, a local one, Ride the Gan into the heart of Australia. Exploring Oz has never been as relaxing as travelling from Adelaide to Darwin on the Gan as part of the legendary Gan. Journey beyond rail, all one word, .com.au. For 2 or 3 nights, what is a long, hot, dusty trip by road is replaced by exceptional service, regionally inspired food, and flawless cabins by rail. But the real highlight is the scenery. Departing from Adelaide's bustle, the landscape transforms from urban sprawl into emerald pastures and eventually crimson hues, the most photogenic of all, as the outback captivates from the train's polished windows. Off-train experiences include cycling adventures, gorge cruises, and the chance to learn about indigenous culture and the importance of preserving a spiritual connection with the land. And that article by Lydia Swinsko was titled Four Ways to Relax and Reset by Rail and was on pages 14 and 15 of Body and Soul.
14: Now back with Sunday Life magazine, page somewhere. Cool Change, a report on the Marlborough region of New Zealand by Tatiana Leonov. I'll be honest, I've come for the wine. Marlborough has one of those reputations. for crisp Sauvignon Blancs, Cloudy Bay, etc., that precedes it so thoroughly you think you know the place even before you get there. I had my itinerary shaped in my head well before I arrived. A tidy narrative about a wine region doing what wine regions do, and pictured myself sipping something cold under a moody grey sky. Marlborough, it turns out, has other plans. My first surprise is the weather. Marlborough, at the northeast of New Zealand's South Island, is the country's sunniest region, and while the sunshine is not the kind that makes you reach for sunglasses, driving from the airport to the hotel, it makes the autumn leaves glow a vivid amber and orange, each tree trying to outdo the other in beauty. The Marlborough Boutique Hotel and Vineyard is housed in a beautifully restored former convent, with ceilings high enough to make you instinctively lower your voice, and a bed so obscenely comfortable I conduct a serious internal debate about cancelling the rest of the trip and staying put. I don't. But I do spend my first morning lazily horizontal, opening the blinds to stare out at the garden, where neat rows of veggies and herbs supply the hotel's one-hatted restaurant. The hotel has its own vineyard, producing Merlot, Malbec, Riesling and Sauvignon Blanc, with wines thoughtfully curated to reflect both the estate and wider region. Each evening, I settle into what was once the convent chapel and is now the hotel bar. It feels like either a spiritual upgrade or mild desecration, depending on your persuasion, and sip estate Sauvignon Blanc while eating canapés. There is something slightly absurd and completely wonderful about it. Everywhere I go, the wine is extraordinary. But it's something Rich Ellis of the Marlboroughist Winery tells me on my second day there that reframes the place. Marlborough isn't one wine region, he explains. It's three, stacked alongside each other, each with different soils, temperatures, and personalities. The warm Wairau Valley, built on gravelly riverbeds, produces the bold tropical Sauvignon Blancs that made Marlborough famous. The southern valleys, where cold air rolls down from the wither hills at night, give you something more complex. The Awatere, further south and closest to the ocean, is windier, drier, mineral-edged, a different conversation in the glass. Ellis sets up a portable chair on a hillside with sweeping views and hands out glasses to compare as he talks. It sounds eccentric, but turns out to be one of the best hours of the trip. And at Cloudy Bay, there is a private tour, a tasting room, and a 2024 Sauvignon Blanc that renders further commentary unnecessary. I simply drink it and feel smug about being there. What keeps pulling me away from the wines is Marlborough. Sounds, a maze of inlets with dense bush right to the shoreline that don't much reveal themselves as quietly insist on your attention. I spend a morning on Grant Orchard's boat, Katabatic, a vessel he built himself and has guided through these waters his whole life. Orchard is a trained chef as well as a skipper and free diver, and when I return to the boat from one of our stops, I find a spread of local cheeses from nearby producers and sourdough bread he'd baked that morning. Later, he dives overboard and surfaces with power, edible sea snails, which he prepares on the spot for lunch. I eat one of the best meals of my life with salt drying on my face and my curls doing something truly alarming. It's bliss. What stays with me are a series of moments. Three wine glasses lined up on a hillside by a car boot. Tip, to best enjoy the region, hire a private driver. A man in a wetsuit surfacing from the sea holding lunch. A chapel devoted to quiet devotion for a century where Malbec is now poured at sunset. Marlborough accumulates within you like this, first quietly, then completely, until leaving feels like a decision you didn't quite make. I came for the wine, but I should have known a place this generous was never going to stop there. That was Cool Change from Titania Leonova. The writer was a guest at the Marlborough Boutique Hotel and Vineyard and Destination Marlborough, pages 18 and 19 of Sunday Life magazine.
13: Well, that brings to an end the readings from the Sunday papers and magazines from Graham, Howard and me. I was going to read the horoscopes, but I've been comparing the horoscopes in the Body and Soul and Sunday Life magazines, and they're so sufficiently different, I think I'll just stay in bed and ignore them. 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

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I'm your host, Mike Cannon. He was selected, then cancelled, then selected again to represent Australia this month, May, at the Venice Biennale. In this week's People in Profile, Khaled Sebsabi, the artist behind the furore, opens up about his life, his work, and finding a way through. Katrina Strickland wrote in The Age Good Weekend, "We're sitting in Khaled Sebsabi's garage that he's converted into a studio at his home in Green Valley, Sydney. Here, too, is his friend and collaborator, curator Michael D'Agostino. It's all very pleasant, and Sebsabi is very hospitable. One thing strikes me, though. He's not smiling. Not with his mouth, nor with his eyes, which are dark and intense. He's looking closely to get a sense of me. Not unfriendly, but wary. This is understandable. For one thing, he's busy and I'm a distraction. It's February, and in a few months' time, the 60-year-old artist will represent Australia at the most prestigious contemporary art show in the world, the Venice Biennale. When it opens on May 9, Sebsabi will feature in not one but two exhibitions. He has a lot to do. For another, I'm a journalist, and Sebsabi's been cast in a bad light by some over the past year. By some politicians, too. And some social media warriors. Terrorist sympathizer is a neat catch-all for what's been suggested on the basis of two artworks he created 2 decades ago. What happened is this. In February 2025, Sebsabi was announced Australia's representative to Venice. 6 days later, amid furore over those two works, his appointment was rescinded. 5 months on, he was reinstated, with apologies thrown in by federal arts funding body Creative Australia, which did the selecting, deselecting, and selecting again. If it hadn't been so devastating, it would be darkly funny. But it's been traumatic for all involved. For Sebsabi, that meant nightmares, dropping 7 kilograms due to stress, feeling like he couldn't go to the shops for fear of what strangers were saying about him. At one point, he felt his health was so compromised, he might just finish creating this work, then call it a day on exhibiting. It was also terrible for those at Creative Australia, from the board that made a pressure cooker decision, then had the humiliation of unwinding it, to the CEO and staff who were suddenly the pariahs of a sector it was their raison d'etre to represent, to defend, against politics and politicking. So, not funny. Sebsabi and D'Agostino have pulled out of this interview once already, agreeing to go ahead only after I explain that I want to tell readers about the artist behind the controversy. That the only thing Australians outside of the small visual arts world know about Khaled Sebsabi is the controversy. Don't they deserve to know a bit more about the artist representing their country at Venice? Doesn't he deserve that too? One of Khaled Sebsabi's strongest childhood memories is of holding on to his grandmother, Khadija Kurdi's skirt, as he's pulled away and put into a car. It's 1976 in Tripoli, Lebanon's second largest city, and he and younger brother Hossam are living with their grandmother and Auntie Hanan. The civil war began the previous year and he's seen awful things. Bodies piled on top of each other in a truck out the front. People searching that pile for family members. Days hiding in the basement, then running through sniper fire to get to safety. I found this detail elsewhere, but all he says to me about this time is, "Factions around the neighbourhood, more militia present, people carrying guns," is all. For a year and a half, that was quite a difficult period on many fronts. His father had left for Australia in 1969,
his mother and their sons a couple of years later. She sent them back to their grandmother after a few months, so that both parents could work night and graveyard shifts in various factories to save money to bring the kids back permanently. When the war started, Sabsabi's elderly grandmother got a job cleaning houses, often paid with flour or sugar. She taught him, "The fundamental essence of humility and reliance on whatever means you have, to be content with what you have." Leaving her to fly to Australia at age 11 was hard. "We knew we were in a war situation. We felt the impact, saw the death, the ugliness of conflict. Still, I didn't want to leave my grandmother. All I remember is being pulled away from my grandmother, then being put in a car, then everything went black." The next thing he knew, they were on a plane to Australia. The only English words he knew were "yes," "no," "I beg your pardon," "how are you," and "my name is." At primary school, the only person brave enough to help him was Ali, a Turkish boy. He didn't understand Arabic, but he would try to translate through hand gestures, pointing, and so on. Sabsabi was picked on, bashed, and caned without understanding why. A group of Anglo boys, he says, took him away from school one time and stubbed their cigarettes out on him. A fairly typical 1970s migrant welcome, then. Granville Boys High was better. His aptitude for rugby league and cricket delivered an acceptance that he'd not previously enjoyed. He also found art, through a teacher who showed the boys paintings by the likes of Picasso and Dali, then hauled one of the students to the front of the class to act as a model. She said, "Try to rethink this. Draw this model beyond what you're seeing in front of you." Sabsabi drew the boy in various stages of repetition, from big to small, as if in motion. The teacher told him to wait until she went to get someone. Sabsabi assumed he was in trouble, but when she returned, it was with the head of the department, who asked if he'd picked his electives for years 11 and 12. He had, and art wasn't one of them. He was told, "Don't worry, you're going to do art." It was the first time Sabsabi had been praised for anything other than sport. Laughing now, he explains how he really doubled down on art in HSC. I ended up doing the major artworks for 6 of my friends. Everyone wanted a different style. One of those friends got a better prac mark than he did. I thought it was hilarious. What Sabsabi dreamed of doing after school was not art, though. He wanted to become an aeronautical engineer. He says, "I cried when I got my HSC results. I'd worked so hard but didn't have enough marks." He did get an offer to study engineering in Melbourne, but now it was his mother's turn to cry. Sabsabi says of the choice he faced, "What am I going to do? You've already been displaced, migrated." Family was everything. "We were separated once. Why would we want to be separated again?" He tells me that while his father is still alive, living with dementia, his mother died unexpectedly in 2012. She was only 64. He says, "You think you've learnt everything life has to dish out until you lose your mother. The whole world flips again." For weeks, I can't stop thinking about this simple but profound observation. As I do, I realize that the two most formative emotional influences in his life were women. I find out later that the auntie he lived with in Lebanon has recently died too. A third influence and link to his place of origin gone. Lisa Havila got to know Sabsabi when she was working at the Kasulo Powerhouse Arts Centre. It was a time of cultural ferment in Western Sydney, with the Homebush-centred 2000 Olympics, the art school at Western Sydney University gaining attention for innovative output,
and exhibitions that spoke directly to their communities, with titles such as Arab Made and

history, really embedded in their community. Avila points to Subsabi's 2014 work, Organized Confusion, which features video of crowds chanting in unison at Western Sydney Wanderers soccer games as emblematic of his style. Rhythmic, poetic, not just representing the community, but of it. Subsabi studied surveying, but didn't stick at it for long. His parents had a home-based business recording and selling Arabic music cassettes, and he helped out. It was the mid-1980s, and while much of Australia was listening to Jimmy Barnes and John Farnham, Subsabi was responding to music from the Bronx, hip-hop. He says, "Someone standing behind something that looked like a turntable, repeating the loop, the backbeat, I was like, wow, this is incredible. It felt familiar, rhythmic." Then came movies such as Breakin', and everyone in his neighbourhood began busting out moves. He says, "Auburn and Granville were starting to be a bit more culturally diverse. There were Greeks, Lebanese, Christians, Muslims. Hey, I can do this move, that move." You felt like you belonged to a community. Subsabi loved that the lyrics were about the everyday, amplifying the kind of social issues he and his peers were experiencing. Harassment, violence, drugs, relationship woes. Hip-hop was a university. There wasn't much money in it, and the neighbours hated the ruckus. His house was firebombed once, though he never found out who did it. But he became well known. His hip-hop name was Peace Fender, which remains his Instagram handle. When an Auburn theatre company was staging a rap play, they asked him to sense-check the music. Subsabi says with a laugh, "I was like, you call that hip-hop? Ego the size of a planet." He asked for the tape, remixed it overnight, and delivered it back to them the next day. That was his introduction to theatre, and in return, the theatre introduced him to the concept of workshopping to create a performance piece. They started doing this in prisons, hospitals, and youth centres. He says, "It was about an exchange. You're offering something, and in turn, you're receiving something. It's not just being extractive." From here, he got involved in community support work and was employed over the decades at various migrant, youth, and health organisations, where he often used rap and workshopping to teach communication and other skills to marginalised people. An invitation to contribute to Kasula Powerhouse's 1998 Arab Made exhibition led to the creation of his first artwork. 2 kilograms of Lebanese ground coffee mixed with glue and painted onto large swathes of material he then hung on the walls. Called Ayayina, the work included a vibrating bass note, emitted from speakers laid on the gallery floor. It's probably the only work he's made referencing his childhood in Lebanon, he says. Seeking refuge in discarded buildings during the Civil War, the dampness and uncertainty, muffled explosions, the whole tension that creates. He went back to university in the late 1990s to do a Master's of Art at Sydney's College of Fine Arts and in 2002, with the help of an Arts Council grant, revisited Lebanon for the first time. He'd been taking drugs, had split from the mother of his young son, and was grappling with what it meant to be Muslim in the wake of America's 9/11 terror attacks. He didn't find peace in Lebanon. Rather, he discovered the migrant's curse, that you belong in neither place. He realised how difficult it still was there, particularly compared to his life in Australia. What he did find, though, through reconnecting with a cousin, was tasawuf, or Sufism, the mystical strand of Islam which looks to resolve the tension between inner and outer worlds. He says, "It's about controlling the ego to get more attuned with the heart. When you talk about annihilation within Sufism, it's about annihilation of the ego, of the self, to be able to tune yourself with your inner self."
He won the 2011 Blake Prize.

as for religious art, the first Islamic work to do so. The multimedia piece features a 90-minute video of people in a scout hall, wearing everyday garb, chanting and going about their religious business in a low-key, even mundane way. Brisbane art dealer Josh Milani says, "It took my breath away. It was post the Iraq War, post the Cronulla riots. There were tensions around our Islamic fellow citizens, and here was this beautiful video of a Sufi community practicing in a scout hall. It upset the stereotype of the angry Arab, of the dysfunctional migrant community, by presenting something full of love." Milani has been Sabsabi's art dealer for more than a decade now, and has had time to work out what drives him. He says, "The art world is full of people who are deeply ambitious for themselves, who will do anything for the spotlight. He's the opposite of that." Sabsabi has never left Western Sydney, working, getting married again, and raising his three children there. But he and his art have gone out to the world, including exhibits in Argentina, China, India, Morocco, Germany, and Colombia, and now in Venice, where the two interrelated exhibits will explore themes related to Sufism, featuring video, painting, and sound, plus scent in one of them. The aim is to take the viewer on a physical and metaphysical journey, at the end of which they realize they're back at the beginning. Sabsabi says, "Tasawuf, universal reverberation, the pulse of the eternal. It's this idea of continuously, as a human, learning and unlearning, going through that cycle and understanding who we are as humans." It's a funny thing, the Venice Biennale. A 131-year-old show, set in one of the most oldie-worldie cities, and dedicated to the most contemporary of art. It's staged in the gardens, dotted with 29 national pavilions, simple structures that are filled every 2 years with art by each country's selected representative. The pavilions stay open from May to November. The art we're talking about can be weird, wonderful, and WTF, sometimes all at once. Think large-scale installations, photographs, sculpture. Lots of video, not so much painting. The only competition is for a handful of awards, including the Gold Lion for Best Pavilion, which Australian Archie Moore won in 2024. This year's show will cost $1.5 million, the majority from private donors, and $500,000 coming from the taxpayer via Creative Australia. Alongside these pavilions is a group show held in the nearby Arsenale. The artists in it selected by a creator of significant esteem. To be included in this exhibit is considered a greater "made it" stamp than to show in a national pavilion. It's one of the big plot twists that, after everything went down last year, Sabsabi will end up becoming the only Australian artist to ever show in tandem in both the National Pavilion and the Arsenale, a dual honour given to any artist only a handful of times in the Biennale's history. Khaled Sabsabi had applied for the Venice gig 3 times and didn't expect to get it this time around. An Arab-Australian, a Muslim, his selection was surprising to some, given global tensions around the Middle East, significant to others. As Milani puts it, "It was a moment for us as a nation to own this part of our history and identity, and to celebrate it in a positive way. A leading cultural body was embracing Khaled with a heroic certitude, saying, 'We're putting you out there as one of us,' and in the process, shifting what we see as Australian art." Just 6 days later, on February the 13th, 2025, following an article in The Australian, opposition arts spokesperson Claire Chandler asked in Parliament why the Albanese government was allowing a person who highlights a terrorist leader in his artwork to represent Australia on the international stage. She was referring to Sabsabi and his 2007 work, You, which features images of Hezbollah figure Hassan Nasrallah, and his 2006 work, Thank You Very Much,
which features video of the Al-Qaeda terrorists flying planes into New York's Twin Towers on 9/11, followed by the words, "Thank you very much," spoken by US President George W. Bush. Tensions around the Middle East had been extreme since Hamas attacked Israel on October 7, 2023, and Israel's massive military response. In Australia, as elsewhere, all this cleaved the community in two. There had been pro-Palestinian rallies, synagogues firebombed, Jewish businesses attacked, and warnings about rising anti-Semitism. Various calls were made, including from Arts Minister Tony Burke to Creative Australia CEO Adrian Collette. A board meeting was hastily convened. After a tense few hours of deliberation, the board decided to rescind Sebsabi's commission. The press release said that while it was not an adjudicator on the interpretation of art, the board felt the risk of a prolonged and divisive debate about the 2026 selection outcome posed an unacceptable risk to public support for Australia's artistic community and could undermine our goal of bringing Australians together through art and creativity. Josh Malani was driving from Cairo to Alexandria when his phone rang. It was Sebsabi, who had just received a call from Collette. "They've asked me to withdraw. What should I do?" Malani asked him what he thought he should do. Sebsabi said he didn't want to withdraw. Malani recalls saying, "Well, if they want you to stand down, they're going to have to spill your blood and clean up the mess." He worried that if Sebsabi stepped down voluntarily, it would appear akin to admitting there was ill intent in the contested artworks. His first concern was for Sebsabi's well-being. The sheer emotional whiplash of having been held up to the highest position in Australian art, then dumped in front of all of your peers, the international media, with children, a wife, an aging father, I was worried for him personally. Things moved quickly. Creative Australia's head of visual arts, Mikala Tai, resigned, as did her program manager, Tamina Maskinyar. Tai was affronted that nobody had asked for her or her team, let alone the artist himself, to address the board and explain the controversial works. Artist and board member Lindy Lee also resigned, posting a statement saying that while the cancellation had been made in good faith and that nobody except those involved can ever know how fraught and heartbreaking that meeting was, she'd come away feeling deeply conflicted. "I could not live with the level of violation I felt against one of my core values, that the artist's voice must never be silenced." Banker, philanthropist, art collector Simon Mordant pulled his money, resigned his role as global ambassador. He had close links with both the Biennale and Sebsabi, who he'd worked with, found him diligent and thoughtful. He'd entertained him at his home. Mordant, who is Jewish by heritage, said, "I would never knowingly support an artist or art that glorifies terrorism, racism, or anti-Semitism, or that went against my values." Milani and D'Agostino organised a meeting with the Creative Australia board, urging them to reconsider. Petitions were launched, art magazines ran articles contextualising Sebsabi's work, and more than $200,000 was crowdfunded for him to keep making the work and get it somehow to Venice. Elizabeth Ann McGregor publicly condemned the decision, saying, among other things, that "You had been in the MCA's collection since 2009, and none of the 60,000-plus members of the public who'd seen it had complained about it." Behind the scenes, Mordant and Tai started speaking with the Arsenal to see if they'd include Sebsabi's cancelled work in their group show. Also working to smooth things over was Creative Australia board member Larissa Berendt, a lawyer who'd been at the board meeting. Sebsabi's team began exploring legal avenues for redress. On the other side, somebody put together a dossier subtitled "Soft Jihad in the Gallery: How Ideology Masquerades as Multiculturalism," which analysed a number of Sebsabi's works. The unnamed author writes that Sebsabi's work appeals to the viewer's sense of justice, yet rarely confronts the extremist ideologies or authoritarian forces it tacitly echoes, that it goes beyond expressing resistance to invoking, supporting, and reinforcing extremist ideology through symbolic language.
reporters discovered that Sebsabi had signed petitions in 2023 against the Israeli government's sponsorship of a Sydney Festival dance show, and in 2024 against Israel's participation at that year's Venice Biennale. All in all, if the cancellation had been done to avoid a divisive public debate, it was backfiring badly. 5 months after the firestorm began, an independent report commissioned by Creative Australia concluded a series of missteps, assumptions and missed opportunities was to blame. Sebsabi was reinstated. "I ask about the two works that led to everything," he sighs and says. "They're about the power of propaganda, how it can be used and seeded and distorted. I've always, always, always said that hate and violence are only going to cause more hate and violence. We need another way. That's essentially the works for me. That's really it for me." What about signing the two petitions against Israel? "I don't support the censorship of any artist. Nothing changed for me when I signed that Sydney Festival petition. I signed it because I support Palestinian people. A two-state solution." He was protesting the Israeli government, not its citizenry, Sebsabi says. "I'm Arab. I'm Muslim. I have family members who are intermarried with Palestinians. My aunties, cousins, they're Palestinian. So it's family also." There are lessons in the whole saga. If your processes are sound, back your decisions. Be thorough in your risk assessments, so you know how to defend a work or an artist if they're suddenly in the spotlight. Don't let risk assessment become risk aversion, and keep politics out of it. Sebsabi has the last word. "We hold no grudges. If you come with an open hand of friendship or understanding, my door is open." And that's where we close People in Profile for today. I'm your host, Mike Cannon. If there's someone you'd like to hear about, please let us know. Give us a call on 1300 847 466. That's 1300 847 466. Or email us at radio@visionaustralia.org. radio@visionaustralia.org. 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

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I'm Tim McQueen. Cover to Cover is recorded on the unceded lands of the Wurundjeri Woiwurrung people of the Kulin Nation. I acknowledge Aboriginal and Torres Strait Islander peoples as the first Australians and traditional owners and caretakers of the land across our broadcast areas. I pay respects to elders, past, present and emerging, and to Indigenous listeners. When I was going through the Century of Fiction in the New Yorker, 1925 to 2025, I came across a story, Narrowing Valley, by Jonathan Lethem. He, in turn, said that this was inspired by another story, Narrow Valley, by R.A. Lafferty. In this edition, I will read both Narrow Valley and Narrowing Valley. Raphael Aloysius Lafferty, 1914 to 2022, was an American science fiction, fantasy, and historical fiction writer. Narrow Valley by R.A. Lafferty. In the year 1893, land allotments in severalty were made to the remaining 821 Pawnee Indians. Each would receive 160 acres of land and no more, and thereafter the Pawnees would be expected to pay taxes on their land the same as the White Eyes did. "Kikankaki," Clarence Big Saddle cussed. "You can't kick a dog around proper on 160 acres, and I'm sure not hear before about this pay taxes on land." Clarence Big Saddle selected a nice green valley for the allotment. It was one of the half dozen plots he had always regarded as his own. He studded around the summer lod that he had there and made it an all season home. But he sure didn't intend to pay taxes on it, so he burned leaves and bark and made a speech. "That my valley be always wide and flourish and green and such stuff as that," he orated in Pawnee chant style, "but that it may be narrow if any intruder come." He didn't have any balsam bark to burn. He threw on a little cedar bark instead. He didn't have any elder leaves. He used a handful of jack oak leaves. And he forgot the word. How are you going to work if you forget the word? "Pitarawi," he howled out, with the confidence he hoped would fool the fates. "That's the same long of a word," he said in a low aside to himself. But he was doubtful. "What am I, a white man? A burr-tailed jack? A new kind of nut to think it will work?" he asked. "I have to laugh at me. Oh, well, we'll see." He threw the rest of the bark and the leaves on the fire, and he hollered the wrong word out again. And he was answered by a dazzling sheet of summer lightning. "Sky!" Clarence Big Saddle swore. "It worked. I didn't think it would work." Clarence Big Saddle lived on his land for many years, and he paid no taxes. Intruders were unable to come down to his place. The land was sold for taxes three times, but nobody ever came down to claim it. Finally, it was carried as open land on the books. Homesteaders filed on it several times, but none of them fulfilled the qualification of living on the land. Half a century went by. Clarence Big Saddle called his son. "I've had it, boy," he said. "I think I'll just go in the house and die." "Okay, Dad," the son, Clarence Little Saddle, said. "I'm going into town to shoot a few games of pool with the boys. I'll bury you when I get back this evening." So the son, Clarence Little Saddle, inherited. He also lived on the land for many years without paying taxes. There was a disturbance in the courthouse one day. The place seemed to be invaded in force, but actually there were but one man, one woman, and five children. "I'm Robert Rampart," said the man, "and we want the land off us." "I'm Robert Rampart Jr.," said a 9-year-old gangler, "and we want it pretty damn quick." "I don't think we have anything like that," the girl at the desk said. "Isn't that something they had a long time ago?" "Ignorance is no excuse for inefficiency, my dear," said Mary Mabel Rampart, an 8-year-old who could easily pass for 8 and a half. "After I make my report, I wonder who will be sitting at your desk tomorrow." "You people are either in the wrong state or the wrong century," the girl said. "The Homestead Act still obtains," Robert Rampart insisted. "There is one tract of land carried as open in this county. I want a file on it." Cecilia Rampart answered the knowing wink of a beefy man at the distant desk. "Hi," she breathed as she slinked over. "I'm Cecilia Rampart, but my stage name is Cecilia San Juan.
Do you think that Seven is too young to play ingenue roles? Not for you, the man said. Tell your folks to come over here. Do you know where the land office is? Cecilia asked. Sure, it's the fourth left-hand drawer of my desk. The smallest office we got in the whole courthouse. We don't use it much anymore. The ramparts gathered around. The beefy man started to make out the papers. This is the land description, said Robert Rampart began. Why, you've got it down already. How did you know? I've been around here a long time, the man answered. They did the paperwork, and Robert Rampart filed on the land. You won't be able to come onto the land itself, though, the man said. Why won't I? Rampart demanded. Isn't the land description accurate? Oh, I suppose so, but nobody's ever been able to get on the land. It's become a sort of a joke. Well, I intend to get to the bottom of that joke, Rampart insisted. I will occupy the land, or I will find out why not. I'm not sure about that, the beefy man said. The last man to file on the land about a dozen years ago wasn't able to occupy the land, and he wasn't able to say why he couldn't. It's kind of interesting, though, the look on their faces after they try it for a day or two, and then give it up. The Ramparts left the courthouse, loaded into their camper, and drove out to find their land. They stopped at the house of a cattle and wheat farmer named Charlie Dublin. Dublin met them with a grin which indicated he had been tipped off. Come along if you want to, folks, Dublin said. The easiest way is on foot across my short pasture here. Your land's directly west of mine. They walked the short distance to the border. My name is Tom Rampart, Mr. Dublin, 6-year-old Tom made conversation as they walked. But my name is really Ramirez and not Tom. I am the issue of an indiscretion of my mother in Mexico several years ago. The boy's a kidder, Mr. Dublin, said the mother, Nina Rampart, defending herself. I've never been in Mexico, but sometimes I have the urge to disappear there forever. Ah, yes, Mrs. Rampart. And what is the name of the youngest boy here? Charlie Dublin asked. Fatty, said Fatty Rampart. But surely that's not your given name. Audifax, said the 5-year-old Fatty. Well, Audifax Fatty, are you a kidder too? He's getting better at it, Mr. Dublin, Mary Mabel said. He was a twin till last week. His twin was named Skinny. Mama left Skinny unguarded while she was out tippling, and there were wild dogs in the neighbourhood. When Mama got back, do you know what was left of Skinny? 2 neck bones and an ankle bone. That was all. Poor Skinny, Dublin said. Well, Rampart, this is the fence and the end of my land. Yours is just beyond. Is that ditch on my land? Rampart asked. That ditch is your land. I'll have it filled in. It's a dangerous deep cut, even if it is narrow. And the other fence looks like a good one, and I sure have plenty plot of land beyond it. No, Rampart. The land beyond the second fence belongs to Hollister Hyde, Charlie Dublin said. That second fence is the end of your land. Now just wait a minute, Dublin. There's something wrong here. My land is 160 acres, which should be half a mile on a side. Where's my half-mile width? Between the two fences. That's not 8 feet. Doesn't look like it, does it, Rampart? Tell you what, there's plenty throwing-sized rocks around. Try to throw one across it. I'm not interested in any such boys' games, Rampart exploded. I want my land. But the Rampart children were interested in such games. They got with it with those throwing rocks. They winged them out over the little gully. The stones acted funny. They hung in the air, as it were, and diminished in size. And they were small as pebbles when they dropped down, down into the gully. None of them could throw a stone across that ditch. And they were throwing kids. You and your neighbour have conspired to fence open land for your own use, Rampart charged. No such thing, Rampart, Dublin said cheerfully. My land checks perfectly. So does Hyde's. So does yours, if we knew how to check it. It's like one of those trick topological drawings. It really is half a mile from here to there, but the eye gets lost somewhere. It's your land. Crawl through the fence and figure it out. Rampart crawled through the fence and drew himself up to jump the gully. Then he hesitated. He got a glimpse of just how deep that gully was. Still, it wasn't 5 feet across. There was a heavy fence post on the ground, designed to use as a corner post. Rampart upended it with some effort.
Then he shoved it to fall and bridge the gully. But it fell short. And it shouldn't have. An 8-foot post should bridge a 5-foot gully. The post fell into the gully and rolled and rolled and rolled. It spun as though it were rolling outward, but it made no progress except vertically. The post came to rest on a ledge of the gully, so close that Rampart could almost reach out and touch it, but it now appeared no bigger than a matchstick. "There is something wrong with that fence post, or with the world, or with my eyes," Robert Rampart said. "I wish I felt dizzy, so I could blame it on that." "There's a little game that I sometimes play with my neighbour Hyde when we're both out," Dublin said. "I've a heavy rifle, and I train it on the middle of his forehead as he stands on the other side of the ditch, apparently 8 feet away. I fire it off then, I'm a good shot, and I hear it whine across. It'd kill him dead if things were as they seem. But Hyde's in no danger. The shot always bangs into that little scuff of rocks and boulders about 30 feet below him. I can see it kick up the rock dust there, and the sound of it rattling into those little boulders comes back to me in about 2.5 seconds. A bull bat, poor people might call it the nighthawk, raveled around in the air and zoomed out over the narrow ditch, but it did not reach the other side. The bird dropped below ground level and could be seen against the background of the other side of the ditch. It grew smaller and hazier, as though at a distance of 300 or 400 yards. The white bars on its wings could no longer be discerned. Then the bird itself could hardly be discerned, but it was far short of the other side of the 5-foot ditch. A man identified by Charlie Dublin as the neighbour Hollister Hyde had appeared on the other side of the little ditch. Hyde grinned and waved. He shouted something, but could not be heard. "Hyde and I both read mouths," Dublin said, "so we can talk across the ditch easy enough. Which kid wants to play chicken? Hyde will barrel a good-sized rock right at your head. If you duck or flinch, you're chicken." "Me, me," Audifax Rampart challenged. And Hyde, a big man with big hands, did barrel a fearsome jagged rock right at the head of the boy. It would have killed him if things had been as they appeared. But the rock diminished to nothing and disappeared into the ditch. Here was a phenomenon. Things seemed real-sized on either side of the ditch, but they diminished, coming out over the ditch either way. "Everybody game for it?" Robert Rampart Jr. asked. "We won't get down there by standing here," Mary Mabel said. "Nothing ventured, nothing gained," said Cecilia. "I got that from an ad for a sex comedy." Then the 5 Rampart kids ran down into the gully. Ran down is right. It was almost as if they ran down the vertical face of a cliff. They couldn't do that. The gully was no wider than the stride of the biggest kids. But the gully diminished those children. It ate them alive. They were doll-sized. They were acorn-sized. They were running for minute after minute across a ditch that was only 5 feet across. They were going deeper in it and getting smaller. Robert Rampart was roaring his alarm and his wife Nina was screaming. Then she stopped. "What am I carrying on so loud about?" she asked herself. "It looks like fun. I'll do it too." She plunged into the gully, diminished in size as the children had done, and ran at a pace to carry her 100 yards away across the gully, only 5 feet wide. That Robert Rampart stirred things up for a while then. He got the sheriff there and the highway patrolman. A ditch had stolen his wife and 5 children, he said, and maybe had killed them. And if anybody laughs, there may be another killing. He got the colonel of the State National Guard there, and a command post was set up. He got a couple of airplane pilots. Robert Rampart had one quality. When he hollered, people came. He got the newsmen out of T-Town, and the eminent scientists, Dr. Velikov Vonk, Arpad Arkadabran, and Wiley McGilly. That bunch turns up every time you get a good one. They just happen to be in that part of the country where something interesting is going on. They attacked the thing from all 4 sides and the top, and by inner and outer theory. If a thing measures 0.5 mile on each side, and the sides are straight, there just has to be something in the middle of it. They took pictures from the air, and they turned out perfect. They proved that Robert Rampart had the prettiest 160 acres in the country, the larger part of it being a lush green valley, and all of it
being half a mile on a side and situated just where it should be. They took ground-level photos then, and it showed a beautiful half-mile stretch of land between the boundaries of Charlie Dublin and Hollister Hyde. But a man isn't a camera. None of them could see that beautiful spread with the eyes in their heads. Where was it? Down in the valley itself, everything was normal. It really was half a mile wide and no more than 80 feet deep, with a very gentle slope. It was warm and sweet and beautiful with grass and grain. Nina and the kids loved it, and they rushed to see what squatter had built that little house on their land. A house or a shack? It had never known paint, but paint would have spoiled it. It was built of split timbers dressed near smooth with an axe and draw knife, chinked with white clay, and sodded up to about half its height. And there was an interloper standing by the little lodge. "Here, here, what are you doing on our land?" Robert Rampart Jr. demanded of the man. "Now you just shamble off again wherever you came from. I'll bet you're a thief too, and those cattle are stolen." "Only the black and white calf," Clarence Little Saddle said. "I couldn't resist him. But the rest are mine. I guess I'll just stay around and see that you folks get settled right." "Is there any wild Indians around here?" Fatty Rampart asked. "No, not really. I go on a bender about every 3 months and get a little bit wild. And there's a couple of Osage boys from Grey Horse that get noisy sometimes. But that's about all," Clarence Little Saddle said. "You certainly don't intend to palm yourself off on us as an Indian," Mary Mabel challenged. "You'll find us a little too knowledgeable for that." "Little girl, you might as well tell this cow there's no room for her to be a cow since you're so knowledgeable. She thinks she's a short-horn cow named Sweet Virginia. I think I'm a Pawnee Indian named Clarence. Break it to us real gentle if we're not." "If you're an Indian, where's your war bonnet? There's not a feather on you anywhere." "How you be sure? There's a story that we got feathers instead of hair on." I can't tell a joke like that to a little girl. "How come you're not wearing the iron crown of Lombardy if you're a white girl? How you expect me to believe you're a little white girl and your folks came from Europe a couple hundred years ago if you don't wear it? There are 600 tribes and only one of them, the Ogala Sioux, has the war bonnet, and only the big leaders, never more than two or three of them alive at one time, wore it." "Your analogy is a little strained," Mary Mabel said. "Those Indians we saw in Florida, and the ones at the Atlantic City, had war bonnets, and they couldn't very well have been the kind of Sioux you said. And just last night on the TV in the motel, those Massachusetts Indians put a war bonnet on the president and called him the Great White Father. You mean to tell me they were all phonies? Hey, who's laughing at who here?" "If you're an Indian, where's your bow and arrow?" Tom Rampart interrupted. "I bet you can't even shoot one." "You're sure right there," Clarence admitted. "I never shot one of those things but once in my life. They used to have an archery range in Boulder Park over in T-Town, and you could rent the things and shoot at targets tied to hay bales. Hey, I barked my whole forearm and nearly broke my thumb when the bowstring thwacked home. I couldn't shoot that thing at all. I don't see how anybody ever could shoot one of them." "Okay, kids," Nina Rampart called to her brood. "Let's start pitching this junk out of the shack so we can move in. Is there any way we can drive our camper down here, Clarence?" "Sure. There's a pretty good dirt road, and it's a lot wider than it looks from the top. I got a bunch of green bills in an old Knight Charlie in the shack. Let me get them, and then I'll clear out for a while. The shack hasn't been cleaned out for 7 years since the last time this happened. I'll show you the road to the top, and you can bring your car down it." "Hey, you old Indian, you lied," Cecilia Rampart shrilled from the doorway of the shack. "You do have a war bonnet. Can I have it?" "I didn't mean to lie. I forgot about that thing," Clarence Little Saddle said. "My son, Clarence Bareback, sent that to me from Japan for a joke a long time ago." "Sure, you can have it." All the children were assigned tasks carrying the junk out of the shack and setting fire to it. Nina Rampart and Clarence Little Saddle ambled up to the rim of the valley by the vehicle road that was wider than it looked from the top. "Nina, you're back! I thought you were gone forever!" Robert Rampart jittered at seeing her again. "What? Where are the children?" "Why, I left them down in the valley, Robert. That is, down in that little ditch right there.
Now you've got me worried again. I'm going to drive the camper down there and unload it. You'd better go down and lend a hand too, Robert, and quit talking to all these funny-looking men here. And Nina went back to Dublin's place for the camper. It would be easier for a camel to go through the eye of a needle and for that intrepid woman to drive a car down into that narrow ditch, the eminent scientist Dr. Velikov Vonk said. You know how that camel does it? Clarence Little Saddle offered, appearing of a sudden from nowhere. He just closes one of his eyes and flops back his ears and plunges right through. A camel is mighty narrow when he closes one eye and flops his ears back. Besides, they use a big-eyed needle in the act. Where'd this crazy man come from? Robert Rampart demanded, jumping 3 feet in the air. Things are coming out of the ground now. I want my land. I want my children. I want my wife. Whoops! Here she comes, driving it. Nina, you can't drive a loaded camper into a little ditch like that. You'll be killed or collapsed. Nina Rampart drove the loaded camper into the little ditch at a pretty good rate of speed. The best of belief is that she just closed one eye and plunged right through. The car diminished and dropped, and it was smaller than a toy car. But it raised a pretty good cloud of dust as it bumped for several hundred yards across a ditch that was only 5 feet wide. Rampart, it's akin to the phenomenon known as looming, only in reverse, the eminent scientist Apard Akabaran explained as he attempted to throw a rock across the narrow ditch. The rock rose very high in the air, seemed to hang at its apex, while it diminished to the size of a grain of sand, and then fell into the ditch not 6 inches of the way across. There isn't anybody going to throw across a half-mile valley, even if it looks 5 feet. Look at a rising moon sometimes, Rampart. It appears very large, as though covering a great sector of the horizon, but it only covers one half of a degree. It's hard to believe that you could set 720 of such large moons side by side around the horizon, or that it would take 180 of the big things to reach from the horizon to a point overhead. It's also hard to believe that your valley is 500 times as wide as it appears, but it has been surveyed, and it is. I want my land, I want my children, I want my wife, Robert chanted dully. Damn, I let her get away again. I tell you, Rampy, Clarence Little Saddle squared on him, a man that lets his wife get away twice doesn't deserve to keep her. I give you until nightfall, then you forfeit. I've taken a liking to the brood. One of us is going to be down there tonight. After a while, a bunch of them were off in that little tavern on the road between Cleveland and Osage. It was only half a mile away. If the valley had run in the other direction, it would have been only 6 feet away. It's a psychic nexus in the form of an elongated dome, said the eminent science Dr. Vikov Vonk. It is maintained subconsciously by the concentration of at least two minds, the stronger of them belonging to a man dead for many years. It has apparently existed for a little less than 100 years, and in another 100 years it will be considerably weakened. We know from our checking out folk tales of Europe as well as Cambodia that these enscorseled areas seldom survive for more than 250 years. The person who first set such a thing in being will usually lose interest in it, and in all worldly things within 100 years of his own death. This is a simple Thanato psychic limitation. As a short-term device, the thing has been used several times as a military tactic. This psychic nexus, as long as it maintains itself, causes group illusion, but it is really a simple thing. It doesn't fool birds or rabbits or cattle or cameras, only humans. There is nothing meteorological about it. It is strictly psychological. I am glad I was able to give a scientific explanation to it, or it would have worried me. It is continental fault coinciding with a noospheric fault, said the eminent science Apard Akabaran. The valley really is half a mile wide, and at the same time it really is only 5 feet wide. If we measured correctly, we would get these dual measurements. Of course, it is meteorological. Everything, including dreams, is meteorological. It is the animals and cameras which are fooled, as lacking a true dimension. It's only humans who see the true duality. The phenomenon should be common along the whole continental fault, where the earth gains or loses half a mile that has to go somewhere.
Likely, it extends through the whole sweep of the cross timbers. Many of those trees appear twice, and many do not appear at all. A man in the proper state of mind could farm that land or raise cattle on it, but it doesn't really exist. There is a clear parallel in the Luftspiegeluthal sector in the Black Forest of Germany, which exists, or does not exist, according to the circumstances and to the attitude of the beholder. Then we have the case of Mad Mountain in Morgan County, Tennessee, which isn't there all the time, and also the Little Lobo Mirage south of Presidio, Texas, from which 20,000 barrels of water were pumped in 1 2.5 year period before the mirage reverted to mirage status. I'm glad I was able to give a scientific explanation to this, or it would have worried me. "I just don't understand how we worked it," said the eminent scientist Wiley McGilley. "Cedar bark, jack oak leaves, and the word petrohatat. The thing's impossible. When I was a boy and we wanted to make a hideout, we used bark from the skunk spruce tree, the leaves of a box elder, and the word was boadicea. All three elements are wrong here. I cannot find a scientific explanation for it, and it does worry me." They went back to Narrow Valley. Robert Rampart was still chanting dully, "I want my land, I want my children, I want my wife." Nina Rampart came chugging up out of the narrow niche in the camper and emerged through that little gate a few yards down the fence row. "Supper's ready, and we're tired of waiting for you, Robert," she said. "A fine homesteader you are. Afraid to come onto your own land. Come along now. I'm tired of waiting for you." "I want my land. I want my children. I want my wife," Robert Rampart still chanted. "Oh, there you are, Nina. You stay here this time. I want my land. I want my children. I want an answer to this terrible thing." "It is time we decided who wears the pants in this family," Nina said stoutly. She picked up her husband, slung him over her shoulder, carried him to the camper, and dumped him in, slammed, as it seemed, a dozen doors at once, and drove furiously down into the narrow valley which already seemed wider. Why, that place was getting normaler and normaler by the minute. Pretty soon it looked almost as wide as it was supposed to be. The psychic nexus in the form of an elongated dome had collapsed. The continental fault that coincided with the noospheric fault had faced facts and decided to conform. The Ramparts were in effective possession of their homestead, and Narrow Valley was as normal as any place anywhere. "I have lost my land," Clarence Little Saddle moaned. "It was the land of my father, Clarence Big Saddle, and I meant it to be the land of my son, Clarence Bareback. It looked so narrow that people did not notice how wide it was, and people did not try to enter it. Now I have lost it." Clarence Little Saddle and the eminent scientist Wiley McGilley were standing on the edge of a narrow valley, which now appeared its true half-mile extent. The moon was just rising, so big that it filled a third of the sky. Who would have imagined that it would take 108 of such monstrous things to reach from the horizon to a point overhead, and yet you could sight it with sighters and figure it so. "I had a little bear cap by the tail and I let go," Clarence groaned. "I had a fine valley for tree and I have lost it. I am like that hard luck guy in the funny paper or Job in the Bible. Destitution is my lot." Wiley McGilley looked around furtively. They were alone on the edge of the half-mile wide valley. "Let's give it a booster shot," Wiley McGilley said. "Hey, those two got with it. They started a snapping fire and began to throw the stuff into it. Bark from the dog elm tree. How do you know it won't work?" It was working. Already the other side of the valley seemed 100 yards closer, and there were alarmed noises coming up from the people in the valley. Leaves from a black locust tree, and the valley narrowed still more. There was, moreover, terrified screaming of both children and big people from the depths of Narrow Valley, and the happy voice of Mary Mabel Rampart chanting, "Earthquake! Earthquake!" "That my valley be always wide and flourish and such stuff and the green with money and grass," Clarence Little Saddle orated in Pawnee chant style. "But that it be narrow if intruders come, smash them like bugs." People, that valley wasn't over 100 feet wide now.
and the screaming of the people in the bottom of the valley had been joined by the historical coughing of the camper car starting up. Wiley and Clarence threw everything that was left on the fire. But the word? The word? Who remembers the word? Coruscatathecalus, Clarence Little Shell howled out with confidence, as he hoped would fool the fates. He was answered not only by a dazzling sheet of summer lightning, but also by thunder and raindrops. Chahix! Clarence Little Saddle swore. It worked. I didn't think it would. It will be all right now. I can use the rain. The valley was again a ditch only 5 feet wide. The camper car struggled out of Narrow Valley through the little gate. It was smashed flat as a sheet of paper, and the screaming kids and people in it had only one dimension. It's closing in! It's closing in! Robert Rampart roared, and he was no thicker than if he'd been made out of cardboard. We're smashed like bugs, the Rampart boys intoned. We're thin like paper. Mort ruin escarpment, spoke acted Cecilia Rampart, like the great tragedian she was. Help! Help! Nina Rampart croaked, but she winked at Wiley and Clarence as they rolled by. This homesteady jag always did leave me a little flat. Don't throw those paper dolls away. They might be the Ramparts, Mary Mabel called. The camper car coughed again and bumped along on the level ground. This couldn't last forever. The car was widening out as it bumped along. Did we overdo it, Clarence? Wiley McGilly asked. What did one flatlander say to the other? Dimension of us never got around, Clarence said. No, I don't think we overdid it, Wiley. That car must be 18 inches wide already, and they all ought to be normal by the time they reach the main road. The next time I do it, I think I'll throw wood grain plastic on the fire to see who's kidding who. The End. Narrow Valley by R.A. Lafferty. Jonathan Allen Lethem, born 1964, is an American novelist, essayist, and short story writer. Narrowing Valley by Jonathan Lethem, written 2022. Wide Load, Mr. Blue Sky. The characters ride into the story aboard a 1976 Winnebago Mini-Winnie, one driven breakneck across boiling asphalt, overspilling its lane on both sides. Though the story's characters are themselves oblivious, the story acknowledges that it is being written on stolen Tongva land, indeed the same Tongva land towards which the recreational vehicle now barrels. The story gives respect and reverence to those who came before it, which ought to be absolutely everyone, even you, reader, since the story does not yet and may never exist. Yet here it seems to come, the story and the recreational vehicle, the Winnebago, like a breadbox rumbling westward on fat, half-melted tyres, a monster's breadbox with its bragging orange stripe, side-view mirrors flying buttressed a full foot from its cab to make it minimally navigable. The story also occupies too much space, demands too much attention. What the fuck? Watch where you're going. Who's driving that thing? A dad in mirrored aviator shades? Why, of course. He's R. Crumbs Whiteman. He's Albert Brooks in Lost in America. He's the exhausted normative protagonist, our movie's leading man. There's no way to avoid him. Or maybe there is. Maybe one of his kids or his long-suffering wife can provide us with a marginally improved point of view, a parallax position from which to operate. Some fucking oxygen here, though it may be that all the oxygen is recirculated within the tightly sealed Winnebago. They all breathe the same air, surely. At least we can't hear the music that's playing inside Electric Light Orchestra's greatest hits on 8-track tape. The story's writer turned to stone. The alternative is equally unpromising, that we raise up a literary selfie stick and catch a glimpse of the story's writer. We might choose to cast him as the protagonist in a drama of the story's becoming, or, more likely, of the story's failure to launch,
burdened as it is with debts and doubts, with qualms and queasy self-loathing. Of course, and it goes without saying, the story's writer is also male and white, another exemplar of the exhausted normative. And the project of literary self-consciousness is hardly novel, a pun there, since it has been indulged in by so many of the writer's immediate and distant influences, from Kurt Vonnegut and Philip K. Dick to Jorge Luis Borges and Lawrence Stern. This model of self-consciousness has lately been renovated, refurbished, under the name autofiction. Yet even so, it may once again be an expiring mode. Sure, it offers itself as an exit from the interstate of narrative, the kind of storytelling that doesn't trouble over the existence of the author, just barrels ever forward, claiming the turf of your attention. But perhaps it has proved to be an exit that is closed for repairs, or has simply shut down because no one wishes to go where it leads anymore. Among those who may wish to avoid self-consciousness, the writer of this story. The writer wants to fight to stay on the interstate of storytelling. He wants to get somewhere. He wants to be aboard the Winnebago. If so, this is no way to go about it. Further disclaimers. Can't get it out of my head. The story acknowledges borrowing the language of its acknowledgement of its occupation of stolen Tongva land from the website of a collective of spirit healers, who will go unnamed in the acknowledgement, for they may not wish to be associated. The story admits that it also depends for its existence on an occupation of the text of R.A. Lafferty's Narrow Valley, a text that the story's author first encountered in the anthology Other Dimensions, edited by Robert Silverberg in 1973. The story takes place 6 years later, in 1979, the year of Three Mile Island, of the Iranian hostage crisis, of the imminence of the Reagan era. The feeling that the Reagan era was coming is a migraine prodrome, a hangover suffered before a decades-long binge on militarism, bogus optimism, and imperial fantasy that hasn't abated yet. Since, really, what is the 21st century except the endless unspooling of the implications of the Reagan era? But, the writer digresses, the clown Emmett Kelly died in 1979, as did John Wayne and Jack Sue and Sid Vicious. Natasha Lyonne and Chris Hayes and Pink were born in 1979. The story now acknowledges consulting Wikipedia's 1979 in the United States page. But who is R.A. Lafferty? A writer of science fiction and westerns, Lafferty lived most of his life in Tulsa, Oklahoma. He died at 87 in 2002. He was a Catholic. What's Narrow Valley? A short story that is both a science fiction story and a western story, as well as a kind of tall tale or parable, typical of Lafferty's eccentric style. In it, a white family attempts to homestead on acreage originally given in a land allotment by the US government to a Pawnee Indian named Clarence Big Saddle and handed down to his son, Clarence Little Saddle. The land appears, from some vantage points, to be a broad and fertile valley with an alluring topography. However, when the white family attempts to enter the valley, it reveals itself to be a spatial anomaly. A strip of ground between two fences, which is too small to enter. Or, more strangely, when outsiders, such as the white family, insist on entering it, it shrinks and flattens them to fit. Lafferty's story, originally published in 1966, still has much to recommend it. A delightful insouciance, admirable ethics, even if expressed in 20th century terms, surrealist humour, a winking self-awareness that affiliates it with more laboured forms of literary metafiction, yet lacks the overt self-consciousness with which the present story is hobbled. The present story now acknowledges that by basing itself on a specific earlier science fiction story, it is also indebted paradoxically to another,
The 9 Billion Names of God by Carter Schultz, which was based on The 9 Billion Names of God by Arthur C. Clarke, and which has amused and obsessed the writer of the present story for decades. The story now acknowledges its utter colonization by its own procedure of seriously confessing its sources. The story, which initially believed itself to be operating on a blank page, moving into a horizon of possibility, is dismayed by the likelihood that it has wandered instead into a sucking undertow of bungled authorial good intentions, the pathetic desire to write the story that will acknowledge its colonial crimes and historical debts. The Winnebago, moving with

The Winnebago, moving with such innocent optimism across deserted western spaces, may be blundering into a valley of palimpsest. The story is belated. Collapsing Frontier, Strange Magic. The man and his wife and kid in the Winnebago are moving west. The story moves west with them. All stories around here move west. An exhausting procedure, but necessary. Frederick Jackson Turner made this inevitable with his Frontier thesis. Turner's thesis declares that white people placed their bootprints on the American continent in the name of American democracy. The thesis rationalized their push west as a noble effort to occupy land that was as good as waiting for them, like a medium waiting for the artistry of their realization. It claimed that the land lay as ready as a blank page, one on which new meaning could be sprinkled, as easily as tapping in alphabetic keys, as the writer finds himself doing right now. This story has attempted to launch itself on a presumption of innocence. It shouldn't need to push another story off the page in order to be written, should it? It isn't required that the story murder another story. Intertextuality isn't colonization. Reference isn't smallpox. The Winnebago rumbles through open space, not an obstacle in sight. The father has purchased some desert land, sight unseen, acreage described to him by the realtor as virgin. He and his family are driving there to claim it. Will they build there? Will they only camp on it? They haven't decided. We have to pretend this might work out, even though we know it doesn't, whether we've read Lafferty's version or not. There are two names for this operation: suspension of disbelief and bad faith. An Indian showdown. The story is headed into crisis because the white family must, as in Lafferty's original, meet an Indian, a Native American, an indigenous North American person. The difficulty in producing even a stable term — these terms have come in and out of favour over the years, and different tribes, not to mention different people, have different preferences. A good rule of thumb for outsiders: ask the native people you're talking to what they prefer. David Truer, The Heartbeat of Wounded Knee, shows how unlikely it is that the story's writer will be able of manifesting such a character or such a scene on the page. Should we presume it was simpler for Lafferty? He would at least not have hesitated to call the character an Indian. As a securely 20th century human, one who had lived almost his whole life in Oklahoma, Lafferty imparted to characters such as Clarence Littlesaddle an air of fond and easeful familiarity. He employed Clarence Littlesaddle in the cause of punching up at the presumptions of the white characters, their avarice and delusions, as well as at the garbled scientific pontification of the characters who were called in as experts to examine the paradox of the mysteriously narrow valley. It will not be so simple for this story's writer. In his dismay, he recalls some astounding advice, a craft tip he absorbed from a talk by the French author Emmanuel Carrère. Carrère had spoken of the difficulty of depicting characters from the legendary past, in his case, a biblical figure of early Christianity, as if they were human. He said that he'd taken his guidance from early Renaissance paintings, in which the multitude of faces in religious scenes are obviously painted from life, from the fact, that is, that they are clearly portraits of specific people the painter had access to, including, sometimes, self-portraits. Carrère explained that this observation had led him to believe that it would be possible for him to make a literary portrait of someone inaccessible to him only if he decided that it would actually be a likeness of someone from life, and that nearly anyone would do. The story's writer has seized on this advice in an attempt to rescue his enterprise. If he wishes to avoid caricature or sentimentality on his depiction of the native person who will intervene in his story and teach the white family its deserved lesson, he must make

that character a portrait of a specific human. He must avoid the generic figure of the benevolent trickster or magic Indian, who serves as the projected conscience in so many well-intentioned white narratives, from One Flew Over the Cuckoo's Nest to Dead Man. In this undertaking, he has landed, perhaps perversely, on a recollection of an encounter of his own with a man named Max Gross Louis. Max Gross Louis, telephone line. From Wikipedia. Magella Gross Louis, OC, Order of Canada, OQ, Order of Quebec, 6th of August 1931 to the 14th of November 2020, known as Max Gross Louis, or One Auntie, was a Canadian politician and businessman in Quebec. For many years, he was Grand Chief of the Huron-Wendat First Nation. Gross Louis initially made a living by hunting, fishing, and trapping. He later opened a small shop, Le Huron, where he sold snowshoes, moccasins, and other First Nation crafts, and also managed a dance company. In the course of his business, he travelled widely to other Indigenous communities, and this led to his involvement in politics. The story's writer met Max Gross Louis when he was 12 years old on an anomalous family trip with his mother and his mother's boyfriend to Quebec in midwinter. The boy had never previously been out of the United States. His mother's boyfriend, at the time, was a younger man, a New York City schoolteacher, but one with a surprising amount of money, perhaps from a family source. And he had swept the boy and his siblings along on an impulsive voyage to French Canada. What the boy remembers of the trip, aside from the encounter with Max Gross Louis, is French onion soup, buying a French version of a Spider-Man comic book, morning croissants in the Chateau Frontenac, and warming his frostbitten toes under the radiator at that same hotel after a trudge through slush-crusted streets. The story's writer had never met a native tribal chief before, nor has he since. This is a matter not of avoidance, but of happenstance. The story's writer came of age in New York and has spent his life primarily in cities. He's known Native Americans, some of my best friends are, etc. The first were the elderly Mohawk women surviving in basement apartments in his childhood neighborhood, widows of the last of the men who built skyscrapers in Manhattan. These skywalkers and their wives were also from French Canada, although he didn't know that at the time. He met others over time, though rarely those who'd been raised on tribal lands or who'd participated directly in tribal communities. In the life of his family, who were both hippies and Quakers, native people were also symbolically charged, tragic emblems of some better and nobler existence. That this was a discourse that mixed much that was good with much that was bad, he'd understand later. But certainly it was affectionate and intended to be respectful. The writer's father had copied out lines from Black Elk Speaks into the writer's high school yearbook, for instance. Another example, as a child, the writer had practically memorized an LP by a native folk singer named Floyd Westerman called Custer Died for Your Sins. Some of the writer's Midwestern relatives liked to claim a small portion of their lineage as native. This was a common fantasy he'd also understand later. His encounter with Max Gross Louis, though, was a singular one. The writer's mother and her boyfriend had sought it out, a variation in their Quebec tourism, the majority of which had been in exercise of the fantasy that they'd actually travelled to Paris, croissants, onion soup, etc. They'd gone to where the city met the reservation to find Max Gross Louis' business, a shop called the Centre d'Artisanat Le Huron. They'd encouraged the boy to speak with Max Gross Louis, to meet the chief, who dressed for his role in fringed leather and a headband. The boy had come away with the impression of someone kind and formidable, and quite tall, but also of someone who felt an amused tolerance towards those who'd come to meet him.
The boy and his family didn't buy much, as he recalls. No moccasins, no headdress, no artwork. In this, they likely represented a disappointment. The boy, however, did purchase a postcard. He was a postcard collector in those days. It is when the boy becomes the story's writer, nearly 50 years later, that he recognises that in a semi-conscious way, he has always associated Max Groslowey with the figure in Lafferty's story. Clarence Littlesaddle, the recipient and rebuffer of the White family's attempt to occupy the Narrow Valley, it is only when the story's writer conceives this plan to rewrite Lafferty and connects this to his memory of Max Groslowey that he troubles to Google Max Groslowey's name and discovers, from his obituaries, that the Huron-Wendat chief was alive until 2020 and that he was elected and served as the tribal chief in three separate periods across five decades and that he was regarded as one of the truly great leaders in the First Nations cause in Canada's history. Had the story's writer imagined that Max Groslowey was some kind of trickster or charlatan, a pretend chief who was really a seller of tourist merchandise? No. Yet in his astonishment at what he learns from the obituaries, the story's writer realises that he had imagined that Max Groslowey was frozen in time, that Max Groslowey was a kind of private dream nudging at his awareness. In this, the writer is too typical of himself, that he feels that the past lives in him and that it stirs him doesn't mean that the past actually exists inside him. The past, too, is a narrow valley, one refusing occupation. Or no, that's wrong. The past is huge and real, but you're small. To re-enter the valley of the past is properly to grow tiny and to vanish. What about the Winnebago? Mr. Blue Sky, reprise. The Winnebago believes it is moving, but in fact it is parked. The family believes they are rumbling steadily west across the landscape in pursuit of the valley, the open space, the tabula rasa, but they are mistaken. Such beliefs are belated, lapsed, overdue, like a book checked out from a library and then lost for decades. The story has moved indoors. The frontier has become one of recursion, quotation, paraphrase, allegory. To be specific, the frontier is now an electronic frontier. The Winnebago is parked in front of a casino deep in a tribal nation's territory. The family members are shrunken, though they do not suffer from the vertigo that ought to accompany their shrinking. They remain unaware of their tininess, their insignificance. They are inside the casino, together, playing a gambling game that is a video game designed to separate them from their money. The game is called Win and They Go. The action consists of attempting to place homesteads on every 100 acres of open territory, a frantic effort destined, as in all gambling devices, to tease and entice with sporadic success, and to bring in the end total failure and defeat. The soundtrack of the game consists of songs licensed from the band ELO, the design of the frontier, across which the family navigates, and which repeats like the backdrop in a Flintstones cartoon, consists of cacti, distant canyon bluffs, abandoned gold mines, wood-panelled station wagons, and crafty winking trickster Indians selling merchandise at trading posts. All of this is rendered in a nostalgic 1970s cartoon style, but the story, it is now apparent, takes place not in 1979, but in the present. The past, even so recent a past as 1979, a time in which a paraphrase of Lafferty's story could still conceivably be written, is unsustainable. The machine is sucking money from the family's coffers. It's okay, they have a lot of it. The story dollies out now to leave the family there in the windowless bowels of the casino, to rise up and observe the Winnebago in the parking lot amid so many other unwieldy vacation vehicles also stilled there.
The story climbs ever higher to a wide pan of the surrounding desert, then higher to find the horizon. The story acknowledges its collapse at this vanishing point, which is not a frontier of any type or variety. The story acknowledges its relief at being over, even as it acknowledges the possibility that it never managed to begin. Game over. Thanks for playing. Narrowing Valley by Jonathan Lethem. From A Century of Fiction in the New Yorker, 1925 to 2025. Edited by Deborah Trasman. Published by Alfred Knopf. And that's all in this edition of Cover to Cover. Join me again next week when Deb Noack reads Summer Bedding by Deborah Mogark, and Barry Leveny reads The Battler by Ernest Hemingway and The Ostrich Man by Alan Marshall. I'm Tim McQueen. Until next time, goodbye.

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6: Hello and welcome to Sight, Sounds and Songs. I'm Peter Stotzer from our Perth studios. And in episodes on this program, we zigzag around the globe in just 30 minutes. We visit continents, countries, regions, islands, beaches, mountains, lakes, rivers, desert cities and more. I take you to places where you have been, to locations you dream of going to, and to spots you will never ever go to, except on this program, Sights, Sounds and Songs, right here on the Vision Australia Radio Network. Wherever we are, we do some exploring and discovering before taking a breather with music closely or perhaps just loosely related to the places where we are virtual tourists. We then move on to the next destination. And it's great that you have joined our travel group. If you are a regular listener to this program, you will be aware that we are in the middle of a new series. Here a clue what the series is about to new listeners. And thanks for joining us. Yes, we are on the open road. Our road trip series continues today. So far, we've heard about the first documented long-distance car journey undertaken by Berta Benz and her sons Richard and Eugen in 1888 to promote the invention of her husband's and engineer Carl Benz. We travelled the Great Ocean Road, the Pacific Drive and the Air Highway in Australia. And remember, also Tim Vinton took us from Albany to Kununurra along the coast of Western Australia. In a follow-up episode, Kevin O'Neill, a former captain on the high seas and hailing from Newcastle in the UK, wrote us accounts about some of the best road trips in England. Today, it is Captain Kevin's wife who will let us know about some drives in Japan. Valerie is on standby and we're looking forward to catching up with her. First, a few reminders about Japan. Japan is that East Asian archipelago nation known as the Land of the Rising Sun, characterized by its 14,125 islands, mountainous terrain and vibrant fusion of ancient traditions with cutting-edge technology. It is a major global economic power, featuring a constitutional monarchy with Tokyo as its capital. So it is situated in the Pacific Ocean off the east coast of the Asian continent, neighboring China, Russia and Korea. Approximately 67 to 80% of Japan is covered in mountains and forests, including the Japanese Alps. And the country is composed of four primary islands, Hokkaido, Honshu, the largest hosting main cities, Shikoku and Kyushu. Located on the Ring of Fire, it experiences frequent earthquakes, volcanic activity and tsunamis. And the climate, it is predominantly temperate, ranging from cool in the north to subtropical in the south, with four distinct seasons. It has a population of around 125 to 126 million people, with a rapidly aging society and a low birth rate. The other thing we want to remind ourselves of is that tactile paving was invented in 1965 by Japanese engineer Seiichi Miyake to help visually impaired friends navigate safely. First installed in Okayama in Japan in 1967, the tenni blocks used raised patterns, dots or bars, to signal hazards or guidance. It became standard in Japan before expanding globally in the 1990s, and we had a special episode on this here on Sight, Sounds and Songs. And we've been here, as I just said before, to climb also Mount Fuji with international trekkers who were blind or have low vision. We visited a remote island near South Korea and were part of a traditional wedding as well. But now to Japan's roads. With its wide open spaces, national parks, active volcanoes, forests of silvery beech, forlorn coastlines and remote fishing towns, Hokkaido is ideal for road trips. Japan is famous for its efficient rail system and doesn't exactly scream road trip. But when most people think of Japan, they usually don't think of Hokkaido. In contrast to Japan's densely populated main island of Honshu, Hokkaido is home to just 5% of Japan's population on 20% of its land. There are trains here too, of course, but the network is limited. Even Hokkaido's cities, laid out in neat grids of wide streets, are easy to navigate by car. Today we explore Japan's northernmost island with our own wheels, and we have the freedom to detour to sapphire blue caldera lakes, stop to dip in seaside hot springs, and pull over wherever fresh seafood beckons. Another bonus, accommodation and food are both cheaper on Anfassi Hokkaido than on Honshu. We go there after our first music item with Hideaki Tokunaga. This singer-songwriter is known for his soulful love ballads and light, melancholic voice. Here is Hideaki Tokunaga with Can You Celebrate?

0: to our guest reader now, Valerie O'Neill, a familiar voice across the Vision Australia Radio Network on the Literary Year program as a producer and presenter, also the time of your life and for a long stint on the West Coast News Breakfast Show here in Perth. So I'm delighted to catch up with Val, and Val, welcome to Sight, Sounds and Songs. Glad that you could make the time.
1: Thank you, Peter.
0: And of course, Val is here because she has some knowledge about the Japanese language, having it studied for I don't know how long at the university, because we're going to have a lot of Japanese place names in here, of course. So let's hit the road now with Val. The texts are by Rebecca Milner from LonelyPlanet.com.
1: Hakodate is Hokkaido's southernmost port, where car ferries from Honshu disembark, and where you're now able to arrive via Shinkansen, bullet train, from Tokyo and other points south through the Seikan Tunnel, making a great road trip starting point. Hakodate's two big attractions are its morning market and the night view from the top of Hakodate-yama. The market is a showcase for the rich bounty of Hokkaido's seas, which you can sample in the form of kaisendon, a dish of raw seafood on rice. From Hakodate, there are a couple of onsen, hot spring options, the steaming hell pits of Hokkaido's most famous onsen, Noboribetsu, or the casual seaside pools at Mizunashi Kaihin Onsen, or both. The latter is on the Kameda Peninsula, east of Hakodate, and is regulated by the tides. Noboribetsu is north of the city, along the coastal highway, heading towards Sapporo. You know you're getting close when you can smell the sulphur. Indeed, you can follow your nose to a number of onsen in Hokkaido. Continue on to Sapporo, the capital of Hokkaido, and the only place on the island that feels urban. The city is short on major sites, but big on food and drink. It's the home of Sapporo beer and miso ramen. Outside the city, you can tour the Hokkaido Brewery. You'll also be grateful for your wheels when you head out to Menya Saimi, arguably Sapporo's best ramen shop, located in an otherwise nondescript residential neighbourhood. Both Hakodate and Sapporo have scores of good value business hotels with double rooms for around 6,000 yen or 55 Australian dollars. Noboribetsu is an onsen town with many places to stay.
0: Thank you, Val, for this first leg of our journey on the island of Hokkaido. And where are we going next?
1: Sapporo to Daise Setsuan National Park and Akan National Park. You can think of Hokkaido as having three distinct routes: the northern coast, the southern coast, and the dead center. The central route towards Akan National Park is far and away the most interesting, passing Daisetsuzan National Park. This is Hokkaido's largest park, with several volcanic mountain ranges, alpine meadows, and a good deal of wildlife. You can base yourself for a couple of days at one of the three onsen towns, Asahidake, Sankyo, and Tokachidake, and hit the trails. Count yourself lucky if you can secure one of the six rooms at Lodge Nutapu Kahushipei, an eccentric log house with wood-burning stoves. En route to Daisetsuan, it's worth taking a detour to Bie, where a network of country lanes winds through fields of wildflowers. The other attractive option from Sapporo, especially for those with a fondness for stretches of desolate coastline, is to take the long northern route up to Wakane, a very windy former trading post, from where ferries depart to remote Ribonto and Rishirito. From Wakane, you can continue down Route 238 along the Sea of Okhotsk. You could also do this stretch on the way to Akan and visit Daisetsuzan on the way back to Sapporo. Whichever path you take, you'll want to see Akan National Park, home to several brilliantly blue caldera lakes. From the Bihoro Pass, there's a spectacular view of Kusharoko, Japan's largest caldera lake, and its central island, Nakajima. There's also a somewhat touristy Ainu village on the shores of Akanko, and a fantastic lodge near Kusharoko, serving traditional Ainu dishes.
0: Thank you, Al, for taking us to Akan Lake. The scenery is stunning here. verdant hills, deep blue waters, a white pleasure craft that sails across. We stay here for a music break, taking it all in. And while you mentioned the word Ainu, hearing it for the first time, I wanted to know more about it. I found this. The Ainu are indigenous people from the northern region of the Japanese archipelago who have inhabited Hokkaido, northern Honshu, Sakhalin and the Kuril Islands for many centuries. Their worldview is defined by their belief that spirits reside in everything throughout the natural world and that kamui, spirit deities, visit the human world in the form of certain animals and natural phenomena with gifts such as meats, furs and the materials for weaving and woodworking. The Kamikawa Ainu lived in the foothills of the Daisetsu Mountains, a mountain range of stratovolcanoes and lava domes. The raw natural beauty and the multi-tiered waterfalls and deep-cut gorges of the mountain range inspired the people to name the land Kamui Mintar, the playground of the gods. They settled along the banks of the Ishikari River and hunted, foraged and fished. In exchange for the gifts the Kamui bestowed, communities performed worship rituals, often including song and dance. We look across Akan Lake, relax, take it all in, and reflect.

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This is episode 3 in our road trip series. You are with your guest reader Valon Eel, and I'm Peter Stotzer, your regular host and tour guide. The title of this instrumental item is A Slice of Plum. We are tasting umeboshi, made of organic Japanese plums. They are pickled in sea salt and shiso leaves, dried for 3 or 4 days and nights during the hottest times in summer. The shiso leaves gives them the red color. They are a tangy staple served with rice or as a health-boosting savory snack known for aiding digestion.

0: Before Val takes us to the final road leg on Hokkaido, here are a few pointers. The best time of the year to drive around Hokkaido is mid-May through mid-October. Any later and snow threatens to cover mountain passes and ice can be a problem. Note that Daisetsuan is the first place in Japan to see snow, usually in September. You might also want to give crowded July and August a miss. For a route heading from Hokodate to Kushiro, budget at least a week to allow for sightseeing, soaking and hiking time. Rental cars are available at all airports in Hokkaido and major train stations such as Hokodate, Sapporo and Abashiri. It is possible to pick up and drop off the car at different locations. Some cars are equipped with English GPS systems. Navigating in Japan is easier than you might think. Rental cars come standard with GPS devices that allow you to program the phone number of your destination, which is much easier than typing in complicated Japanese addresses. Hokkaido's roads are well paved and well signposted in English. What you won't see noted in English is road closures. So if you're traveling around the shoulder periods, that's April, May, October and November, it's a good idea to run your route by someone before heading out. You will also need to keep an eye on the speedometer as the limits can be irrationally low and look out for wildlife such as deer. Most towns will have a petrol station and a convenience store, though it is wise not to let yourself get under half a tank. Many petrol stations close around 7 p.m. or 8 p.m. Hokkaido has dozens of campgrounds and you can search the full list at the official tourism website. Those on two wheels can also take advantage of the region's network of rider houses, and we will hear about these rider houses from Val in a moment. Those places, though, can fill up fast in summer, so it's smart to ring ahead. And now it is time to tackle the final leg of our road trip with Val, and please, Val, take us on the road again.
1: Akan to Rasu and Nemuro. From Akan National Park, head north until you reach Route 334 on the coast, then turn east toward the Shiratoko Peninsula. At the end of the road is the waterfall, Kamuiwaka Yunotaki. You can take a dip, in a swimsuit, in the fall's lower pool. The water is warm as the river above is fed from a hot spring. Beyond is Shiratoko National Park, true wilderness as no cars are allowed in. If you want to pause your road trip, consider tackling the Shiratoko Traverse, a two-day hike that spans the park. Otherwise, you can enjoy the scenery while driving through the Shiratoko Pass, which goes by mountain Rasudake and beach forests. On the other side of the peninsula, on the Nemuro Strait, Route 87 runs up the coast nearly to the tip. Here, there are a couple of teeny tiny onsen, such as Seseki Onsen. In the evening, the harbours on the east coast are illuminated by the lights of squid boats night fishing. Nemuro is the other little finger, stretching out on Hokkaido's east coast. At the tip, Nosapu Misaki marks the easternmost part of Japan. Those islands you can see on the horizon are Russia. There's not much else to see here, but there is a good place to eat. Suzuki Shokudo draws visitors from afar for its Sanmar Don, raw Pacific sori on rice, and its signature way of doing miso soup with a whole crab in it. The diner also runs a small rider house, dirt cheap dorm-style accommodation for motorcyclists and cyclists, of which Hokkaido has many. From Nemuro, you can take Route 44 down to Kushiro to visit the Japanese Crane Reserve. Kushiro also has an airport with flights back to Tokyo. Or you could run down to Tomakomai, where you catch the car ferry that runs all the way to Are in Ibaraki, 2 hours north of Tokyo, in 17.5 hours. There is a public bath and a movie theatre on board.
0: And we have taken on board this detailed description from LonelyPlanet.com and their writer Rebecca Milner. For our return to Tokyo and then the flight back to Australia, we opt for the ferry. With the band Million Kisses, we leave the island of Hokkaido behind and say, sayonara, or goodbye. We also say goodbye and sayonara, of course, to Val O'Neilland. We thank you, Val, for your contribution, for your reading with all those Japanese expressions in there. And we hope to see you real soon back here on Sight, Sounds and Songs.
1: Thank you, Pete.
0: And here are A Million Kisses from their album Dreams Come True. Sayonara, darling. Goodbye, darling.

0: Driving on Hokkaido Island today, our fourth visit on this program to this fascinating country of Japan. Before we fold our kimonos, so to speak, I would like to give credit to the following sources of information. LonelyPlanet.com with writer Rebecca Milner, Britannica.com, and Collins.com. And also, of course, another big thank you to Val O'Neill, our guest reader today. And of course, I thank you for your travel companionship today. And I'm Peter Stotz, your host and tour guide from the Perth studios. And please do join me again when we next take off on this virtual travel and music program, Sights, Sounds and Songs, on the Vision Australia Radio Network, via Radio Digital or on varadio.org. In the meantime, though, and in the spirit of this show, I say to you, as always, au revoir, dovidencia, sampai jumpa laghi, bis bald, namaste, arrivederci, yasu, stravo, hasta luego. Sayonara, Sai Chen, ciao, Achimetenant, and goodbye.
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7: Welcome to What's News in Aged Care, your weekly look into what's happening in the aged care sector with readings from various print and online publications.
8: I'm Matt Bell and thanks for joining me for What's News in Aged Care. Coming up on the program, inflation soars, but Aussie retirees are happier than ever. 3 in 5 residential care homes are operating at a loss, and the wait for home care packages exceeds 300 days. That's later in the program. We start, though, with an article from The Senior. It's titled Inflation Soars, but Aussie retirees are happier than ever. Here's why. It's authored by Desiree Savage. As inflation takes another jump and maintaining a current lifestyle is a worry for over 60s, the fear of running out of money in retirement is not as high, according to a new survey. The Consumer Price Index, CPI, jumped to 4.6% in March, following a mere 3.7% rise in February. Data from Australian Bureau of Statistics shows the average price of everyday goods and services, like milk, rent, and fuel, was 4.6% higher than March last year. The two biggest drivers in soaring inflation were housing, up 6.5%, and transport, up 8.9%, largely due to petrol prices. But a lot of retirees say they feel financially secure, 56%, compared to pre-retirees, 46%, according to the Challenger Retirement Happiness Index 2026, where the overall happiness score rose to 69.5, up from 68.9 in 2025. Mandy Mannix, Chief Executive of Customer at Challenger, said older Australians were, quote, starting to feel the pinch and questioning if they could afford retirement. But their research showed happiness was more about how you viewed the road ahead. Mindset over money is what matters, Ms. Mannix said. Continuing to quote Ms. Mannix here, "Yet financial confidence is what empowers us to truly enjoy retirement and spend on what really makes us happy. Activities and hobbies, socializing, and pursuing our purpose. Happiness is not about being the richest retiree, but knowing you have enough to enjoy the retirement lifestyle you have worked so hard for, without the fear of ever running out of savings." That ends the quote there of Ms. Mannix. If money isn't buying happiness, then what is? Challengers Index revealed well-being was the key to a smile for the 2000 surveyed. Those pursuing activities and hobbies had a happiness score of 80. This is also in line with the research from the Centre for Healthy Brains and Positive Ageing, CHEBA, at the University of New South Wales, suggesting getting social and connectivity also boosts longevity, brain health, and increases quality of life. Positive social health is also linked to a reduced risk of mild cognitive impairment and dementia, as found in one of CHEBA's most recent research in collaboration with six other universities. Next on the happiness ratings were respondents with a clear sense of purpose. They scored 72, social connectivity at 71, and physical and mental health at 68. Happiness in retirement requires confidence to spend on the little moments that spark joy, said Ms. Mannix. Volunteering also played a huge role in bringing a smile to people's dials. Great to know for the 2.9 million Aussies who do volunteer, as of the last census. Of those that Challenger surveyed who did volunteer, they were significantly more likely to say they had a clear sense of purpose and meaning in life, 86% compared to the 68% of those who did not, while they were also more likely to enjoy hobbies and activities. Only 44% of the over 60s surveyed ranking having enough money to enjoy retirement as the most important factor for happiness. The strongest drivers of retirement happiness overall. Money and the fear of running out of it during the golden years is still a concern, but according to Challenger, it rated as a higher worry among pre-retirees, 43%, than those who are already there, 30%. Not having enough money to do what they wanted was higher for pre-retirees, 46%, compared to current retirees, 33%. 30% surveyed said they would be happier in retirement with more financial education, with free education through their super fund or bank, government agency, or even paid education by a financial advisor, the top three preferred approaches. That was inflation soars, but Aussie retirees are happier than ever. Here's why, authored by Desiree Savage and taken from the website The Senior. And next, we move to an article from Australian Ageing Agenda. It's titled 3 in 5 Homes Operating at a Loss. It's authored by Katerina Lloyd-Jones. An analysis of data for the 6 months to December 2025 shows the proportion of homes operating at a loss has grown from half to 3 in 5 in 12 months, while the share making a cash loss has moved from a quarter to over a third. For the residential aged care sector to remain viable and sustainable, it needs to achieve a level of financial investability, Aged Care Financial Benchmarking Service Stuart Brown warns in its latest report. Compiling data from 1,200 aged care homes and 100,648 beds across Australia, the latest Stuart Brown Residential Aged Care Financial Performance Survey report analyses the sector's results for the 6 months to the 31st of December 2025. Stuart Brown estimates an average earnings before interest, taxes, depreciation and amortisation between $20,000 to $22,000 per bed per annum for residential aged care, or a minimum of a 4% return on a new build of $550,000, is needed to achieve the minimum financial returns for investability. According to Stuart Brown's report, the sector average is $4,582 per bed per year, which is down from $8,310 in December 2024. The residential aged care sector operating result was a loss of $9.90 per bed per day, which Stuart Brown called a disappointing decline from a $3.08 loss in the financial year 2025. For the 6 months to December 2025, 61% of aged care homes operated at a loss, and 35% made an EBITDA or cash loss, up from 48% and 25% respectively for the same period in 2024. Among the homes in metropolitan areas, modified Monash Model 1 category, which makes up 64% of all homes in Australia, 62% made an operating loss, up from 43% in December 2024. This means that, as of December 2025, they are performing below the sector average despite traditionally delivering the strongest financial performance due to greater workforce availability, higher accommodation pricing, and more homes offering additional services, the report finds. Homes in regional centres, which are in modified Monash Model 2 areas, or MM2, were close behind metro homes, with 61% operating at a loss, up from 58% the year before. Speaking to Australian Ageing Agenda, Stuart Brown partner David Sinclair said that because the majority of homes are in metropolitan areas, their result has, quote, probably dragged the sector result down, because the sector is weighted towards that group. The MM1 or metro home results could decline further as non-specialised homes in metropolitan areas are at risk of cuts to subsidies if they fail to meet their care minute targets, he added. On the other hand, homes in metro areas also have a better chance of getting higher revenues from accommodation over time. And this is a quote here of Mr. Sinclair. Their results will improve over the next 2 or 3 years, but the difficulty is that the ANAC margin has been cut quickly and the other revenue streams are going to feed through more slowly, Mr. Sinclair told Australian Ageing Agenda. Mr. Sinclair said the poor results might also dampen any enthusiasm the sector was starting to feel about building again. The average EBITDA for homes in metropolitan areas was $4,438 per bed per year, compared to the sector average of $4,582 per bed per year. The average operating EBITDA for the sector was $6,817 per bed per year, or $19.79 per bed per day. The poor operating results come despite occupancy increasing to 95%, up 1% from December 2024. Stuart Brown attributed this to the ongoing increase in demand and stagnant bed growth. It also noted that it expects occupancy to be over 96% for the next 5 to 10 years. In the report, Stuart Brown also provided an EBITDA forecast based on a base scenario and an upside scenario. Using these scenarios, Stuart Brown estimates an operating earnings before income, taxes, depreciation, and amortization in financial year

0: than a sustainable earnings before income, taxes, depreciation, and amortisation. The base scenario assumes the sector will see an average delivery of 221 total direct care minutes and accommodation pricing indexed to the Consumer Price Index for a forecasted financial year 2031 operating surplus of $3.44 per bed per day. The upside scenario also assumes the sector will deliver an average of 221 total direct care minutes. But the accommodation pricing differs with a 15% refundable accommodation deposit price increase in financial year 2026 and 5% each year thereafter to reach an operating surplus of $12.23 per bed per day in financial year 2031. Other findings. The ANAC margin, or direct care margin, increased to $6.15 per bed per day, significantly down from $19.08 per bed per day in December 2024, which Stuart Brown said was unsurprising, as providers need to increase the direct care minutes and related staff costs so that they can meet their mandated care minute targets. But Stuart Brown flagged concern that the ANAC margin could erode further over financial year 2026, placing greater pressure on financial performance. The everyday living margin increased with a $2.66 per bed day loss, which Stuart Brown attributed to the new hotel services supplement of $22.15 per resident per day. But the critical accommodation margin declined and now sits at a loss of $13.30 per bed per day. This latest Stuart Brown report excludes home care data, which Stuart Brown said will be reported separately in the Support at Home survey, adding that it delayed the Support at Home report to capture the home care data in more detail. That was 3 in 5 homes operating at a loss, authored by Katarina Lloyd-Jones, and taken from Australian Ageing Agenda.
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0: And our next article is taken from Community Care Review. It's titled Wait for Home Care Exceeds 300 Days, and it's also authored by Katarina Lloyd-Jones. For an older person with standard priority, the current wait time for the support at home package they've been assessed as needing is around 300 to 330 days for assessment and reassessment alike, according to the My Aged Care website. The Department of Health, Disability and Ageing has pointed to this data in its response to a question taken on notice from Senator Anne Rustin at the 1st of April Senate inquiry hearing into support at home. Senator Rustin had asked about the wait time between reassessment and the older person receiving the high level of care. In the response published on Tuesday, 29 April, the department said estimated wait times for ongoing support at home funding were published on My Aged Care and that the same time applied to both initial assessments and reassessments. These wait times apply to both older people who are assessed and approved for support at home for the first time and for those who are reassessed and approved for a high level of care, the department said in its answer to Senator Rustin's question. For those with medium priority, the wait time is around 240 to 270 days, while those with high priority are waiting around 45 to 75 days. People with urgent priority have an estimated wait time of within 30 days. According to the Productivity Commission's 2026 report on government service, the median wait time for an assessment was 27 days in financial year 2024 to 2025, and the wait time between assessment approval for a package and service commencement was 245 days. The Senate inquiry into support at home is ongoing, with submissions closing on the 31st of July 2026 and a reporting date of the 24th of November.

0: was Wait for Home Care Exceeds 300 Days, authored by Katarina Lloyd-Jones and taken from the website Community Care Review. Our next article is taken from the website Aged Care Insight. It's titled Online Intervention Helps Older Australians Rethink Alcohol Use. It's authored by Stephanie Schultz. A University of New South Wales study has found that an online self-help program designed specifically for older adults can significantly reduce risky alcohol use. High-risk alcohol use in older adults is increasing, but there are few effective treatments tailored to this life stage, despite clear links with serious health conditions like dementia. Lead researcher and program lead in lifespan and brain health research at the University of Sydney's Matilda Centre for Research in Mental Health and Substance Use, Dr. Louise Mutton said. Continuing to quote Dr. Mutton here, "We found that an online self-help program that we designed specifically for older adults is effective in reducing alcohol use in adults over 60 years. The Rethink My Drink trial showed that adults aged 60 to 75 who used the program cut their alcohol intake by an average of 5 standard drinks per month more than the control group, with overall reductions exceeding 36 drinks per month among participants. Data shows that while many older Australians have given up drinking, those who do drink are more likely to drink daily and at risky levels. In 2022-23, 11.7% of people aged 70 and over drank daily, the highest of any age group, and around 1 in 3 people in their 50s and 60s exceeded national alcohol risk guidelines. Risky drinking in later life is linked to falls, adverse medication interactions, liver disease, cognitive decline, and dementia. Alcohol use disorders also more than triple a person's dementia risk, according to a 2024 Lancet Commission, which identifies alcohol reduction as a key modifiable risk factor for brain health. The program was co-designed with older adults and delivered entirely online, making it accessible for people in rural and remote areas and scalable across aged care settings. The four-module program mirrors the skills and strategies typically delivered in therapy, but without requiring clinician time, a major advantage in a stretched workforce. Dr. Mutton also emphasised the broader potential of the intervention. Rethink My Drink is ready for large-scale dissemination among older adults in the community and has the potential for substantial beneficial effects on alcohol-related burden of disease in older adults, she said. The randomised controlled trial included 888 participants across Australia. Key outcomes included 5 drink greater reduction per month compared with control, 36 drink average reduction within the intervention group over 12 months, fewer high-risk drinking days at follow-up, and cognitive improvements were observed but not significantly greater than the control group. Those in the treatment group improved their cognitive function significantly. However, this was not improved relative to a control condition. We may need larger trials to test this more robustly, Dr. Mutton noted. Under the Australian alcohol guidelines, adults should consume no more than 10 standard drinks per week and no more than 4 in a single day to keep health risks below 1 in 100. Yet many older Australians exceed these limits due to long-established habits, social isolation, chronic pain, or using alcohol as a sleep aid. Chiba co-director Professor Perminder Sachdev said the trial highlights the potential benefits of digital health approaches. This study shows that scalable digital programs can help address one of the most important modifiable risk factors for dementia at a population level, he said. That concludes Online Intervention Helps Older Australians Rethink Alcohol Use, authored by Stephanie Schultz and taken from the website Aged Care Insight. And we finish off with an article taken from In Daily. It's titled, Very Disappointing, Aged Care Provider on Rejected Rose Park High-Rise. It's authored by Charlie Gilchrist, and due to time, listeners, an abridged version of this article will be read. Aged care provider ACH Group saw its 13-storey high-rise plan for the eastern suburbs of Adelaide rejected by the state's peak planning body last week, with the panel saying it was too high for the historic city fringe suburb of Rose Park. The plan to build 72 retirement living bedrooms on the site was rejected after numerous objections among around 220 submissions, with some claiming the legacy of the historic War Widows site on Fullerton Road was at risk. An ACH Group spokesperson said the development was meant to meet growing demand for high-quality housing options for older people, and it was a particularly disappointing outcome, to quote the spokesperson. A planning document prepared in December 2025 by Future Urban summarised the ACH Group development as, quote, partial demolition of local heritage place, construction of a multi-level retirement facility, including a basement, erection of perimeter fencing, solar panels, and removal of a significant tree, end quote. New residents would have had access to a restaurant, a club lounge, a health hub, and swimming pool, a cinema room, and a billiards room. And the 13-storey retirement living high-rise was supported by the state government's architect. Future Urban stated that, based on our assessment, we have formed the view that the proposed development is not seriously at variance with the code and reasonably satisfies the relevant policies to warrant the granting of planning consent. Burnside Council CEO Julia Grant welcomed the SCAP decision and said that while the council supported retirement living as an appropriate land use for the site, it opposed the intensity and scale of the proposal. And this quotes the CEO of the City of Burnside, "The scale of the development represented a clear overdevelopment of this location and a lack of consideration of nearby residents," Grant said. In addition, the proposed development did not adequately reflect the heritage values of the War Widows' legacy, she claimed. The site of the development includes Vasey House, a local heritage place, and was owned by the Australian War Widows, formerly known as the War Widows Guild, since 1963. It was named in honour of Mrs. Jessie Vasey, the Guild's founder and inaugural president. It had previously been used to house widows of deceased soldiers and for the Guild's activities. Council had raised serious concerns about the intensity, height, and scale of the approved development, its impacts on adjacent established neighbourhoods, local traffic and parking conditions, and the setting of the local heritage-listed Vasey House, Grant said. A spokesperson for ACH Group said the State Commission Assessment Panel, SCAP, decision was a, quote, particularly disappointing outcome, and that, quote, we will now take the time to reflect and consider options as part of our unwavering commitment to supporting good lives for older people. This included the possibility of lodging a review of the decision to SCAP, lodging appeal in the Environment, Resources and Development Court, or resubmitting revised plans to SCAP. Again, quoting ACH Group's spokesperson, the proposed development was designed to address the growing demand for high-quality housing options for older people at a time when this has never been more urgent in South Australia to relieve pressure on our housing and healthcare systems, the spokesperson said. The spokesperson said ACH Group has a long-standing relationship with the former Australian War Widows of SA, now known as Families of Veterans Guild, and, quote, deeply respect their heritage and personal connection to Rose Park. For almost 2 years, we have worked closely with War Widows and residents to listen and understand what matters most to them, she said. We have, and continue to, provide individual support to help people relocate, with two of the three War Widows now having chosen their new homes. We are also supporting the War Widows to continue to meet and connect at Rose Park. End quote. The East Residents Association led the campaign against the development. In a statement, Families of Veterans Guild said that, quote, We are very disappointed that South Australian war widows are being used, without their consent, as part of the East Residents Group campaign in Rose Park. We recognise this new development is necessary because existing facilities are no longer suitable for the evolving needs of older residents, including the war widows who reside there, they said. Last Wednesday, the SCAP refused to grant planning approval, finding that although, quote, not at serious variance with the planning and design code, the development's height does not positively respond to the local context, which is characterised by historic, low-rise buildings. And that was an abridged version of very disappointing, aged care provider on rejected Rose Park high-rise, authored by Charlie Gilchrist and taken from the website in Daily. And that also concludes this week's edition of What's News in Aged Care, keeping you up to date with news and more from the aged care sector. This program is produced in our Adelaide studios and can be heard regularly at this time on Vision Australia Radio, VA Radio on digital, and online at varadio.org. I'm Matt Bell, and thanks for keeping me company for What's News in Aged Care.
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3: 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Over the next hour, we'll bring you readings from Reader's Digest and other sources compiled by Kerry Fasolo and recorded in the Perth studios of Vision Australia Radio. I'm Sandra Martin, and today I'm joined by readers Kim Rosenblum and Faye Blythe. Today's topics include an item about doing almost anything for love. Our Heroes episodes continue with an item about Eleanor of Aquitaine. And we've got an article on rare handmade paper, the Japanese ancient paper craft. And our first item is going to be read for us by Kim.
4: The House of Miracles, Guildford, New South Wales, from 100 Tales from Australia's Most Haunted Places by Ben Popgee, pages 66 to 68. Haunted houses are so often a downer, filled with screams and terror and ineffable sensations of impending doom. It's refreshing to find a feel-good haunted house story, one which reaffirms your faith in the capacity of ghosts to make a positive contribution to society. Thus is the case with the Miracle House of Guildford in Western Sydney. As is generally the way with paranormal happenstance, the Miracle House's tale began in sadness, when 17-year-old Mike Tannis was tragically killed in a car accident in September 2006. Mike's family was naturally devastated, but 40 days after he passed away, it seemed that Mike began to give his family some cause to hope that he did not die in vain. For it was then, just a few weeks after the tragedy, that the walls of the Tannis house began to produce oil. Some called it a weeping wall, though it's debatable whether that term is appropriate for a wall that leaks oil. When a person weeps, after all, oil doesn't come out of their eyes, but maybe oil is to walls what salt water is to people. Anyway, the oil began seeping from the wall right above Mike's bed, and it just kept coming. But it didn't just stay in that spot. Before long, oil was streaming from beneath photos of Mike, religious iconography, and walls all over the house. What's more, news spread. The Tannis family threw open their doors to pilgrims from all over the world who wished to witness the phenomenon for themselves. And while travelling overseas to see some oil running down a wall doesn't instantly sound like the most exciting trip a person could possibly take, it has to be conceded that oil appearing spontaneously on a wall is one of the most interesting kinds of oil there is. It's a lot more interesting, for example, than that which has simply been poured on a wall. But the thing about Mike Tannis's post-mortem oil is that it did a lot more than simply ooze down walls like the moody goo from Ghostbusters 2. This is some seriously helpful oil. One woman came to the Miracle House having been told by doctors that she would never be able to fall pregnant. Having exhausted her medical options, she thought, why not give old Mike a try? And so she came to the Tannises, bowed before the wall and prayed. 1 month later, she returned to the house with a box of chocolates. She was pregnant. Mike had done the trick. And though he couldn't really eat the chocolates, he appreciated the gesture. It was clear that while other spirits might hang around after death, harassing the living, scaring the living daylights out of them or just sort of mournfully moping about the place, Mike Tanis had decided to be the change he wanted to see in the world. There have been other reports of miracles being done by the spirit of Mike Tanis. The family claims he even cured cancer on one occasion. Clearly, the late teenager is following in the proud tradition of ghost doctors, the most famous of which in this country is, of course, Mary MacKillop. MacKillop is currently Australia's only saint, while Mike has yet to be canonised. Is this due to reverse sexism at the Vatican? Who knows? Yes. Besides the scandalous snubbing of Australia's greatest ghost doctor of the 21st century, though, the big question remaining is, why oil? Some, of course, scoff at the idea that a spirit who has passed on to the next world would manifest itself in the form of an oily wall. But it seems no more absurd than many other ways in which phantasms come to us. Who made the rule that pushing furniture around was some kind of authentic haunting? If the Tanis's walls were dripping blood, everyone would agree that it was classic ghost behaviour. But because it's oil, we're supposed to disregard it? Fortunately, this is no historical haunting. The House of Miracles is there right now, welcoming anyone who wants to partake of the comfort of Mike's oil. If you want to see for yourself the miracle and judge for yourself whether it's the kindly spirit reaching out or just a bunch of oil, head down and give it a squiz. And that was the House of Miracles, Guildford, New South Wales, from 100 Tales from Australia's Most Haunted Places by Ben Popgee, pages 66 to 68.
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5: From Mind Food magazine of March 2026, pages 18 to 20, Paper Trail, that's written by Lindy Alexander. His skills highly valued around the world, Masayuki Fukunishi specialises in making Uda Washi, an extremely rare handmade paper that will last for centuries, thus preserving Japan's ancient paper craft, one sheet at a time. The sedge frame breaks the water's surface and comes up dripping, a thin layer of white fibre clinging to its screen like frost on a window pane. Masayuki Fukunishi dips the frame back into the water, tilts it forwards, then backwards, before shaking it and letting the water drain. The rhythm is mesmerising. Dip, lift, shake, drain. Dip, lift, shake, drain. This is tomizuki, a traditional Japanese papermaking technique where a pulp mixture is scooped up before the water is allowed to drain slowly to allow the fibres to settle and knit together. It sounds so simple, but as I'm about to find out, it's anything but. When Fukunishi hands me the frame, it's smooth and warm under my fingers, worn by generations of hands before mine. Shaking is the most complicated, he says kindly, but actually every part is difficult. He stands on the opposite side of the trough and helps me hold the screen perfectly level. We dip it into the milky, pulpy water, and I immediately understand what he means when he says shaking is complicated. Water sloshes over the edges. The fibres pool unevenly, creating thin spots and thick clumps. My arms begin to ache from the unexpected weight. The awkward angle and the need to keep the screen horizontal while also tilting it in four directions at once. Fukunishi smiles kindly. I suspect he's seen this struggle hundreds of times before in his paper-making classes. Visitors confronting the gap between the ease of watching and the challenge of doing. He guides the frame gently, and where my movements are jerky, his are fluid and graceful. It's a masterclass taught by a true master, a noble tradition. Fukunishi is 64 years old and is an 8th generation washi paper maker, specialising in making Uda washi, a type of very rare handmade paper. A highly skilled traditional craftsman, his work is so valued that when the British Museum needed to restore a medieval scroll, and when the Metropolitan Museum in New York was repairing a centuries-old artwork, they turned to Fukunishi. Even the Louvre in Paris uses his paper. Some of the most significant projects he's worked on include the 9th century Takeo Mandala Diamond Realm, and the Choju Giga, a set of picture scrolls from the 12th and 13th centuries, often considered among the earliest examples of Japanese narrative art. Fukunishi's wife leans into the room and tells me that at the Silk Road Festival in 2002 in Washington, D.C., the former U.S. Secretary of State, Condoleezza Rice, was intrigued by Fukunishi's process of creating each sheet of paper. But it's here in his home in Yoshino, a Japanese town surrounded by forested hills that have sharp creases like origami, that Fukunishi is safeguarding a tradition that has existed in Japan for over 1,350 years. There are 48 parts, he says, when I ask about the process, 48 distinct steps from branch to finished sheet. The process begins not in his workshop, but in the earth, just metres away from Fukunishi's family home. He cultivates his own kozo, paper mulberry trees, and each spring he thins the branches, leaving 7 or 8 stalks on each. When winter arrives, the kozo is harvested, stripping away the outer black bark and inner green layer until only the white core remains. This is where Fukunishi finds the fibres that will become paper. A lasting legacy. The pale core is washed in the frigid waters of the Yoshino River running through the bottom of Fukunishi's property. Once sun-dried and cleaned, the white core is boiled with wood ash, washed again, and meticulously picked over by hand to remove any remaining impurities. Then comes the beating where the fibres are pounded and worked until they break down completely. It is exhausting work, Fukunishi acknowledges. The fibres are mixed with water and norikutsugi, a plant-based gum from hydrangea that acts as a natural glue. Fukunishi explains that chemical glues are used widely overseas, but often betray the artworks they're meant to preserve by breaking down over time. The notebook you're writing in, he says to me, nodding to my writing pad, will yellow, but my paper won't, not for hundreds of years. Fukunishi has dedicated his life to this rare skill, but he's humble about his abilities. It's taken me 30 years to become a master, he says, almost apologetically, as though he is embarrassed by the vastness of time required. But I'm still learning and studying every day. Fukunishi's classroom is outdoors in the coldest months when the days shorten and his hands turn red from being plunged into the biting icy river. The finest paper is made from September to April because if it's hot, the paper dries too quickly, he says. Cold water makes great paper, but it makes my hands hurt. Later, as I sit in the sunshine stroking his black cat, he tells me about his daughter. She's the 9th generation learning the craft, and her own daughter, who is still young, watches with interest. He hopes the line will continue, but is pensive about it. Fewer people are keeping the tradition alive, he says. The mulberry trees take years to mature. The knowledge takes decades. The demand for his paper, paper that museums trust with their precious items, remains steady but small. As I go to leave, he hands me his business card. It's one of the most beautiful I've ever seen. It's textured, organic, and with raw deckled edges that feel almost alive against my fingertips. Of course, it's made from his own paper. I hold it carefully, this small rectangle that represents the beauty of tradition, patience, mastery, and humility. Outside, the river continues its ancient pool downstream. Inside, 8 generations of knowledge rest in the unassuming hands of one man. The paper will last at least 300 years, he said. I find myself hoping the maker's art will too. A card to remember. Where traditional business cards feel sharp and polished, Fukunishi's was beautifully tactile, veined with visible plant fibres. It felt surprisingly sturdy for something that was so soft and handmade. And that was Paper Trail by Lindy Alexander from Mind Food magazine of March 2026, pages 18 to 20.
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4: 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One new service is aiming to provide an answer. A high-end, hosted experience complete with dining created by one of Auckland's top chefs that not only has you travelling in comfort, but with a deeper understanding and appreciation for the region and its history. For centuries, the remote Milford Sound could only be visited on foot or by boat. Now, one-day excursions are easily undertaken from Queenstown or Tiarnau, taking in travel by road or air and a boat cruise on the deep, calm waters of the fiord. Now Real NZ and Altitude Tours are collaborating on the just-launched Milford Sound Business Class, a new way to experience that famous journey. Just like the elevated service and attention to detail you'd expect flying business class, the new fully hosted experience transforms a touristy must-do into a luxury tour, with dining to write home about. Guests travel to Milford Sound on small-capacity glass-roof Mercedes Sprinter vans, stopping on the way at the Milford Sound Business Class Lounge in Tiarnau for coffee and pastries, or perhaps a juice wellness shot to kickstart the day. On arrival at the edge of the fiord, it's time to step aboard the remodelled MV Sinbad, transformed with a lounge feel and elegant dining room that feels like an intimate floating restaurant. From there, you can expect all the elements the UNESCO World Heritage Site is known for as you cruise the deep glacial waters. The veils of mist tumbling down rock faces that form the area's famous waterfalls are incredible, even more so when the weather is not. Plus, you can expect shouts of delight when dolphins join the party or fur seals and Fiordland crested penguins are spotted on the rocky shores. The best thing about the setup on board MV Sinbad is that you won't need to tear your eyes away as you are seated to dine. It's then that the experience is truly taken to the next level. The menu has been designed by Michelin-trained, award-winning New Zealand chef and Southlander Tom Hishon. Hishon is the co-founder of top Auckland sustainable seafood restaurant Kingi, Daily Bread Bakery and conservation-led wild food company With Wild. Dubbed a taste of Murihiku, his menu for the Milford Sound experience champions the best Southland has to offer. The menu was inspired by the natural elements of Southland, says Hishon. It is a true taste of Murihiku, each bite coming from and expressing the land. Whether it be Wapiti elk from the mountains of Fiordland National Park, Titi from the remote Muttonbird Islands, freshwater eel from the braided rivers of the Southland Plains, or sustainably farmed blackfoot pawa grown in the cold, clean waters from the Fovo Strait in Bluff. The journey aims to reflect the importance of the land and its people, weaving in local storytelling through the legend of Tuti Rakifanoa. Carvings by Queenstown artist Steve Solomon are found in the stairwell and saloon, while Arrowtown artist Jasmine Clark's Hinaki eel fish trap hangs above the bar. With surroundings this precious, a commitment to sustainability and the conservation of the area is reassuring, from the use of recycled materials in the MV Sinbad refit to local sourced ingredients and the onboard Putangi conservation wine, which contributes $10 from every bottle to predator control projects in Milford Sound's Harrison Cove. Making the trip flexible and customizable, at the end of the small group cruise, you could even return the way you choose by road, scenic flight, or helicopter, landing atop a peak for a glass of bubbles on the way. And that was Fiordland in Fine Style by Megan Bedford from Mind Food Magazine, March 2026, page 55.
5: Our next article is Eleanor of Aquitaine. She lived from 1122 to 1204. This is taken from Heroes by Simon Montefiore, pages 74 to 76. Eleanor of Aquitaine was the queen of two kings and the mother of two more. Her resilience, her courage, and her obdurate will made her legendary across Europe as a woman in a male-dominated age who refused to submit to convention and whose every action expressed her determination to rule. Eleanor was the matrimonial catch of Europe, beautiful and charismatic. On inheriting the Duchy of Aquitaine at the age of 15, she became the ruler of one-fifth of what is now modern France. Her grandfather, Duke William IX, had been a famous troubadour and had made his court in southwest France, a home of courtly love. Coming from this permissive secular environment, Eleanor was an alien figure in the stiffer northern courts of England and France. At the age of 16, Eleanor became the queen of Louis VII of France, but she refused to be simply a consort. Louis's apparent transformation from a mild-mannered, pious young man into an energetic ruler coincided with his marriage, and contemporaries suspected Eleanor's hand lay behind the king's sudden willingness to crack down on his barons and meddle in church appointments. When Louis went on crusade, Eleanor, always willing to endure the hardships of travel, joined him. But Eleanor had quickly become disillusioned with her husband. "I thought I had married a king and found I had married a monk," she lamented. When their marriage finally ended in divorce with no male heirs, Eleanor refused to retreat into a convent as was expected. Rather, she took her future into her own hands. She knew what a prize her lands were. Having already thwarted two abduction attempts by would-be suitors, she proposed marriage to Duke Henry of Normandy by messenger. At the time of their marriage, he was only 19, 11 years her junior. Just over a year later, Henry succeeded to the English crown as Henry II, and Eleanor became Queen of England. Later, when Henry's bullying rule became intolerable, it was Eleanor who marshalled her sons into a rebellion against their father, a rebellion that she persuaded Louis to support. Eleanor was a remarkable politician, whose tireless later work secured her son's inheritance. She had always governed well in her beloved Aquitaine. As regent for Richard I, her favourite son, while he was on crusade, Eleanor demonstrated her capacity as a ruler. She thwarted repeated threats to his throne, including his brother John's rebellion. When the Holy Roman Emperor captured Richard, Eleanor secured his freedom via complex negotiations and by raising the vast ransom demanded. She also sent several fierce letters reprimanding the Pope for his failure to protect a crusader. After Richard's death, Eleanor secured the succession of the unpopular John. Travelling long distances across the Angevin lands, Eleanor successfully campaigned for the support of the barons of England and Normandy over rival claimants to the throne. At 80, Eleanor crossed the Pyrenees to choose personally from among her Castilian granddaughters a bride for Louis VIII to cement the Anglo-French alliance. Her judgment was unerring. Blanche of Castile, as Queen of France, became a ruler as formidable as her grandmother had been. Eleanor's life consistently tested her powers of endurance. Her independence provoked Europe's chroniclers to revile her as first an incestuous whore, then a shrew, censuring her pagan southern wildness and her hold over Louis VII. When rebellion broke out against Henry II, Eleanor was the focus of the blame. "The man is the head of the woman," thundered the Archbishop of Rouen, publicly threatening her with excommunication. Eleanor was kidnapped innumerable times, at the age of 20 by pirates when she was on crusade, 60 years later by local barons on her journey to Spain. Both her husbands imprisoned her. After Eleanor sided with her uncle Raymond over a matter of crusade tactics, Louis forcibly removed her from Antioch. when Henry II's men discovered that one of the rebel band they had ambushed was Eleanor, disguised as a man, the Queen was incarcerated in England for over a decade. A woman of indomitable spirit, Eleanor triumphed over every one of her enemies. She refuted allegations of barrenness by bearing Henry 8 children, mostly boys. Henry's attempt to force Eleanor through imprisonment to renounce her Aquitaine lands in his favour failed. She outwaited and outlived him. On succeeding his father in 1189, Richard immediately ordered his mother's release. The vigorous reappearance on the political scene of this woman who had been shut away for so long turned her into a living legend, a ruler active into her 80s in an era when 40 was considered a venerable age. Chroniclers lined up to revere her. Eleanor's legacy was not unequivocally positive. The Aquitaine lands she bequeathed her sons helped to sow the seeds of centuries of Anglo-French hostility. But it was only her tenacity on behalf of her sons that held together the English crown's disparate lands. Formidable, outrageous, and awe-inspiring, Eleanor's refusal to submit to contemporary notions of femininity altered Europe's political balance.
4: The Troubadours, the lovelorn Provençal poets of the 12th and 13th centuries, created verse and music as brilliant as it was novel. Earthy, erotic, graceful and cultivated, the troubadours, literally verse writers, found new ways of looking at love and new ways of expressing it. In the seductively permissive court of Aquitaine, a revolution in sexual attitudes took place. Courtly love, or as the troubadours first called it, amour de l'on, love from afar, transformed the way that men saw women. No longer were women regarded as possessions transferred from a father's care to a husband's by marriage. Rather, ladies became like lords to their pining vassals. Idolised and idealised, they could bestow favour with a look or a smile, exercise power with merely a glance. The intricate beauty of the troubadours' verse forms and unharmonised melodies, as they wallowed in the painful pleasure of unrequited love, transformed the European tradition of lyric poetry. The troubadour poets such as Arnaud Daniel, Bernard de Ventadour, and Geoffrey Rudel were famed for their lyrical elegance, their irreverent wit, and their permissive ways. But none were so notorious as the ruler of the court in which they flourished, the man whose sybaritic wit and poetical genius earned him the title of the first troubadour. Duke William IX of Aquitaine, 1071 to 1126, Eleanor's grandfather, was brazenly charming, an insatiable and irresistible lover. His poetry was the first to use the vernacular of the South, the long dock. Mixing obscenity with charm, delicate seductiveness with boisterous humour, manipulating complex verse forms with insouciant ease, Duke William inspired and fostered the languishing brilliance of the troubadour poets. He made everything into a joke and made his listeners laugh uncontrollably, reported the somewhat disapproving chronicler William of Malmesbury, who apparently felt that William's crusading misadventures should not be fodder for uproarious rhyming couplets. The excommunicated duke, who had tucked away two wives in convents, took for his mistress the aptly named Dangerosa, wife of one of his barons. His shield had her image on it. William wanted to bear her into battle as often as she had borne him into bed. Unable to have children with his beloved Dangerosa, Duke William married his son to her daughter. The child of this marriage, Eleanor of Aquitaine, grew up in a court unique in Europe for its secularity, its abandon, its sheer joie de vivre, surrounded by poets and singers who idolised women as beautiful, brilliant, and able always to bend men to their will. And that was Eleanor of Aquitaine, 1122 to 1204, from Heroes by Simon Montefiore, pages 74 to 76.
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4: When It Comes to Love, from the Reader's Digest, February-March 2026, pages 50 to 63. When it comes to love, people will do just about anything. Here are 9 stories of loving spouses, parents, children and friends. A husband surprises his wife, by Kathy Free from the Washington Post. Andrew Dewar wanted to do something special to celebrate the 40th birthday of his wife, Jennifer Dewar, and jewellery or flowers wouldn't cut it. The couple, who work for the Navy and have 3 children, find the time to volunteer every week at Chesapeake Animal Services in Chesapeake, Virginia. It was during one of those visits that Andrew hit on the perfect idea. The animal shelter had 40 dog kennels that were always full. What if he were to pay the 110 adoption fees for all 40 dogs? Although it would cost $4,400 to cover the costs of spaying, neutering, microchipping and vaccinating 40 dogs, Andrew knew the gift would mean more to his wife than anything he could buy in a store. They had recently lost one of their 3 beloved dogs, Sierra, and he thought sponsoring the adoptions to help so many shelter dogs find forever homes would help cheer Jennifer up. More than anything, she wants all dogs to find good homes, said Andrew. The shelter has a guardian angel program where anyone can sponsor a dog's adoption fees. We'd sponsored 1 or 2 before, so why not 40? Jennifer's birthday was November 13, but Andrew said he was worried that word might get out about his surprise because he had gone to the shelter a few days earlier to pay the fees. So on November 12, 2024, he summoned the kids and asked them to help deliver an early birthday present to their mum before she got out of bed. I had to smile because Andrew always gets excited about giving gifts and has trouble waiting until the actual date, Jennifer says. First, they presented her with a custom-designed insulated mug featuring a message of love in Sierra's memory. Then they gave her a birthday card with a heartfelt letter tucked inside. I'm reading this beautiful note with lots of mushy love stuff, and at the bottom he'd written that he'd paid the adoption fees for 40 dogs, Jennifer said. I just cried and cried. That's because she knows how much these dogs have suffered. If the shelter is overcrowded or there are animals with special medical needs, we'll take them in, she says, noting that their family has fostered more than a dozen dogs and cats over the past year. Right now we're caring for a little dog that was severely starved. She has this obsession with stuffed animals, so my daughter named her Squishy. Casey Gallardo, outreach coordinator for Chesapeake Animal Services, said she was stunned when Andrew told her he wanted to pay the fees for every dog in the adoption kennels. We've never had anyone pay for so many before, she says. Andrew's gift made it possible to bring more dogs up from the back of the shelter. For every dog adopted, you're actually saving 2, Gallardo says, explaining that the shelter has overflow kennels for when too many dogs are brought in and there aren't enough foster homes. I was incredibly touched that Andrew did something on that large of a scale, knowing what matters the most to me, Jennifer says. It's honestly the most sentimental and perfect gift I've ever gotten.
5: A friend answers the call. Kristen Cruz knew better than most that her friend of 20-plus years, Stephanie Zimmerer, was not one to drop everything and travel 1,500 miles on a whim. But then she called Zimmerer with startling news. Her mother, Sandra Thompson, who'd been diagnosed with stage 4 cancer 2 years earlier, had just days to live. Her last wish, to see Cruz marry her longtime partner, Tyler Butler. They have two kids together. Neither had been in a rush to tie the knot. But fulfilling her mother's wish was now top of mind, so Cruz frantically tried to pull together a wedding ceremony in just 3 days. Though she desperately wanted her friend close by, seeing how fast things were moving, Cruz told Zimra to forget about coming to the wedding, but asked her to please watch the ceremony on FaceTime from her home in Nebraska. If she couldn't be there physically, she could be there in spirit. Zimra said no, she wouldn't watch the ceremony on FaceTime, but she would fly down for the wedding. I just wanted to bring any bit of joy I could to a somber time, Zimra told People magazine. A couple of days later, Zimra flew to Florida. After a long, emotional embrace that featured plenty of tears, Cruz put her friend to work. After all, they had a wedding to put on. Zimra ran numerous errands and made sure Cruz had everything she needed, from the big stuff to the small, like toothpaste. On the big day, she served as the usher, showing guests to their seats and then the flower girl. The intimate ceremony and dinner with just a handful of invited guests took place in the backyard of Cruz's mother and stepfather. During the ceremony, her mom was set up in the spare bedroom by a large window where she was able to hear some, see most, and feel all of the love in her backyard, says Cruz, who became Kristen Butler that day. A few days later, Sandra Thompson passed away. Kristen Butler has called her wedding day the best, worst day of my life because of all the swirling emotions, happy and sad. But she got through it in no small part thanks to her longtime friend. I needed her clear head to think for my own, she says. I needed her encouraging words. I needed her hugs. I needed her to tell me stories to remind me of good times. I needed her to tell my mother goodbye. I just needed her soul there with mine. She will never, ever know how much her being here meant to me and my family.
4: A husband and a fiancé go all in on wedding rings. One problem with buttered popcorn, and there are not many, is that it leaves a slimy, albeit delicious, film on your hands. Just ask Steve and Janine Van Isseldijk. The couple from Mission, British Columbia, were eating a bag of the stuff on their lawn when they spilled some. Janine picked up the dropped popcorn and tossed it into a compost heap. Then she and Steve finished off the rest of the popcorn. The next day, she discovered that her engagement and wedding rings were missing from her finger. After looking everywhere, it dawned on the couple that the rings must have slid off her finger into the compost heap when Janine tossed in the popcorn. No problem, they just sift through it. But the village had already picked up the compost. Steve is nothing if not determined. The next day, he drove to the landfill and asked if he could sift through the 18 tons of compost to look for his wife's rings, as if this were a request made every day. My brain was trying to figure out a way to tell him to go buy his wife new rings, landfill contractor Danny Webster told CTV News in Canada. But Webster is a nice guy and not only gave him the thumbs up, but also used an excavator to create smaller piles, making it easier for Steve to rummage through the rotten slime. Slowly, Steve began to recognise his garbage. My popcorn bag, my sausages, he shouted out excitedly, as if running into old friends. Miraculously, he found the engagement ring and an hour later the wedding ring, both covered in slippery popcorn butter. Steve immediately called Janine, who sobbed for joy. Not just because he'd found the rings, but, says Janine, grinning, because I know how much he loves me, that he's willing to go through a rotten, stinky compost pile. Steve Van Isseldijk wasn't the only one digging around for a diamond. Once, Michere Fox and her boyfriend Trevor Ballou decided to get hitched. Fox, who had just finished a master's program in management at Fordham University in New York City, packed her tent, cot and tools and decamped to Crater of Diamonds State Park in Arkansas. Since 1972, some 35,000 diamonds have been discovered at the park, and Fox was determined to find diamond 35,001 for her wedding ring. It was slow going and tough physical work. After 3 weeks of digging and poking, Fox was ready to pack it in. Then a shiny object in the dirt, the size of a human tooth, caught her eye. She doubted it was the real deal, but she picked it up, dusted it off, and had it appraised at the park's office. Jackpot. It was a white diamond weighing in at 2.3 carats, they told her. One gemologist puts its worth at up to $50,000. Going to all the trouble of finding this gem was a no-brainer, Fox told CBS News. It allowed her to prove a point to her fiancé. This was a perfect opportunity for me to make a commitment about who I want to be in a relationship.
5: A skateboarder honours her stepfather. The old saw about the evil step-parent certainly didn't apply to Roger McElroy. He made a point of being a positive presence in the life of his stepdaughter, Brooke Johnson. At times when life threw screwballs at Johnson, McElroy was there to pick her up. During one trying time, he left her a voicemail that said, "Everything's going to be fine. We'll get through it." In 2024, McElroy suffered a fall that left him a quadriplegic. 3.5 weeks later, he died of those injuries. But before that, while keeping vigil by his bedside, Johnson shared with McElroy her dream of becoming the first woman to skateboard across the country. He wanted to be part of it, and they planned that she would push him in his wheelchair across the finish line. She wasn't sure she could pull it off, but McElroy had faith in her. "I was like, Roger, it's a big country." And he was like, "Well, you can do it," Johnson told Good Morning America. After McElroy's death, Johnson, then 29, chose to honour him by becoming the first woman to skateboard across the country. Along the way, she would raise money for Wings for Life, a non-profit that supports research into spinal cord injuries. Accompanied by an RV and a video crew, and wearing a locket around her neck that held McElroy's ashes, she began her journey last April at California's Santa Monica Beach. Destination? Virginia Beach, 3,266 miles away. Averaging 30 to 50 miles a day, Johnson's ride across America took her up and down mountains, past wheat fields and through cities in rain and blistering heat. Through it all, Roger McElroy was riding with her. "Everything's going to be fine. We'll get through it." On August 15, after 119 days, Johnson arrived at the Atlantic Ocean. No one was more surprised than Johnson that she had completed what she'd started while raising $50,000 for Wings for Life. She told ABC News, "Roger left me purpose, and for that I thank him every day."
4: A Wife Risks Her Life by Adela Matra. On a misty February morning in 2025, retired police officer and part-time farmer Ramasan Nair E.K. and his wife P.K. Padman made their way across their plot of land in a small town called

0: He plucked peppers from the vines that wound around its trunk, while Padman, 56, worked nearby. Then a sharp cracking sound pierced the quiet morning. The branch beneath Ramasan snapped, and he lost his balance. He plunged into the 40-foot well below, striking his head and back against the wall on the way down. Padman heard the crash, then the terrifying splash. She rushed to the well and peered down into the blackness. She called her husband's name. His faint voice echoed back. He was all right. Scrambling, she found a plastic rope and lowered it into the well for him to climb back up. For a few seconds, she waited for a response. Then he cried out, "I can't, I'm too weak and my leg is hurt." Padmam went into rescue mode. She grabbed the thick rope attached to the well's pulley system. As she tied one end of the rope to a nearby tree, she ordered a relative to call the fire department. After tying the other end of the rope around her waist, Padmam climbed onto the lip of the well and rappelled down. The moss-covered wall was slick and her feet kept sliding off. Meanwhile, the rope was cutting into her hands, leaving her palms bloody. Midway down, Padmam lost her grip. She tumbled, landing on a ledge jutting out from the well's interior. The impact left her breathless. As she caught her breath, she peered down into the blackness, hoping to catch sight of Ramasan. But she couldn't see or hear anything. "I saw only water," she says. With no time to think, she jumped. The waist-high water was cold, teeming with unseen creatures that she could feel around her, fish, frogs, insects and small snakes. Padmam groped blindly until her hand brushed against her husband's shoulder. He was unconscious and slipping down, his face just skimming the water. Neither Padmam nor Ramasan is large, but each one's average size and build belie a farmer's strength, which comes from working the fields. Marshalling her strength, Padman lifted her husband and propped him up against the wall of the well, ensuring that his head stayed above the water. She leaned into him, hoping to hear a pulse or a breath, something to indicate he was alive. Then she felt it, a breath. It was faint, but it would do. "I am with you," she told him. "I won't let you go." Ramasan slowly opened his eyes. Together they waited. 40 feet up, the scene was abuzz. The fire department had arrived and first responders were now lowering a rescue basket into the well. Padmam helped her husband into the basket, then watched as he was lifted inch by inch. With Ramasan safe, it was Padman's turn. Miraculously, the couple sustained no major injuries, and the day that had begun like any other misty February morning ended as a lasting reminder. Love that fierce will descend into darkness only to rise again.
1: A son repays a debt. As Sho Dewan and his wife, Janet Fong, sat down with his parents at the dining room table in their cosy single-story home in the Los Angeles suburbs last May, the elder Dewans were hoping for news about the next generation of their family. Sho and his wife had married the previous November, and his parents were eager for grandchildren. Sho handed his mother an envelope. Inside was a Mother's Day card that proclaimed, "Best Mum Ever," with "and Bap, Dad" in Bengali, written in. Sho's mum shot a glance at her daughter-in-law and quickly got excited. "They are pregnant," she thought. No. But tucked inside the card was another surprise. First, some Dewan history. Nearly 30 years ago, the family had lived a comfortable life in Bangladesh. Sho's father was a mechanical engineer and his mother a teacher. But his parents suspected that prospects for their young son and daughter would be brighter in America. When Sho was 5, the family packed their bags and moved to Southern California. It was tough going at first. The couple's professional qualifications didn't transfer over here, and they had to take whatever menial jobs they could find. Sho's dad fried chicken at a KFC and mopped floors at a 7-Eleven. His mother worked at a casino. They were doing anything just to put food on the table, Sho told People magazine. His parents never complained about their lot, nor did they push Sho to follow the almighty dollar. Instead, they encouraged him to pursue his dreams. They went back to school in their 40s, and over time, Sho's father got better paying jobs with the post office and at a hospital. Eventually, the couple was able to afford to buy a home. Meanwhile, the personable Sho followed his parents' advice and launched his dream company, a career coaching business called WorkHap. His parents

0: faith in America had paid off. Their son was a success. But something was nagging at Cho. His selfless parents, now retired, were still writing a monthly mortgage check. For Cho, it was time to give back. After all they'd endured, his mother and father deserved a leisurely life, not one freighted by the debt. Back at the dining room table, inside the envelope, Cho's mother found a simple sketch of their house with "our home" written at the top. It was drawn on the back of a check. At first, Cho's parents were confused, and then it registered. Cho had written out a very large check that would cover the rest of their mortgage. "It was always a dream of mine," Cho says. "I'd love to take care of my parents because they took care of us."
1: A father gets a tattoo. "Today," wrote Eric Conklin on Instagram last August, "I got a tattoo that means more to me than anything else I'll ever put on my skin. The body art, which runs down his chest, is impossible to miss when his shirt is off. It's not of a rose, nor does it scream, Mom. It's a tattoo of a long, angry-looking scar. It's jagged, horrific, and possibly the most beautiful thing you'll ever see. The tat is not just situated above the heart, it comes from the heart as well." About a year before he got inked, Conklin's world came crashing down. His son Bennett was born with a congenital heart defect. Over the next 30 days, Benny, as he's known, endured multiple surgeries to fix the defect. It was touch and go all the way, but the boy was a battler and survived his ordeal. Growing up with that scar would be the next battle he'd have to withstand, and Conklin didn't want him going it alone. At the Sunken Ship Tattoo Studio in Boonton, New Jersey, he handed the owner, Jimmy Ingram, a photo of Benny's scar and said, "Give me one of these." "It may seem extreme, but," says Conklin, "I wanted him to know he's never alone in this fight. His scar is his story of survival. Mine is a promise. Whatever he carries, I'll carry too."
0: A farmer sows a proposal. If Wild Henderson were a poet, he might have proposed to his longtime girlfriend Steph Carter by writing an ode to her eyes. But Henderson is a farmer in New South Wales, Australia, so he proposed in a way only a love-struck farmer could. It took 5 months to plant, grow, trim, shape, weed and agonise over a special canola crop. Once it had bloomed in early September, Henderson and Carter, a teacher, boarded a small plane at his behest. She was expecting a flyover of some farmland, an activity she'd enjoyed in the past. But as they flew above the crops, rather than alfalfa or corn, she saw a field of bright yellow arranged in letters that were roughly 40 feet wide. All together it read, "Will you marry me?" "I thought that he'd propose soon," Carter told the Australian Broadcasting Corporation, "but I wasn't expecting him to do it the way that he did." Carter didn't need months of planning, shaping and agonising over her response. It was quick and to the point. Yes.
1: A dog owner saves his best friend. Bonner Herring's morning ritual consisted of scanning the pond on his property in Southport, North Carolina, for an 8-foot-long alligator that had gotten into the habit of sunning itself on the shore before starting its day. If the coast was clear, Herring would let Strike, his 4-year-old black Labrador retriever, out to run around. But on June 16, 2025, Herring was distracted by garden work and forgot his usual check of the pond. Strike took off running around without a care in the world, as dogs do. But there are things to be careful about in this world, as Strike and Herring soon discovered. About 45 minutes after he started gardening, Herring knew something was wrong. He told WATV, a local ABC affiliate, "I heard Strike let out a yell like I've never heard him yell before." Then came a splash, and Herring instinctively knew what it was. He ran toward the pond. Some 20 feet away, among the ripples on the surface of the water, Herring spotted Strike in the jaws of the alligator and struggling to keep his head above the waterline. A look of fear radiated from the dog's eyes as he was pulled further away. That's all Herring had to see before jumping into the pond himself. Almost immediately, the bottom of the pond sloped down so deep that he couldn't stand. He swam until he reached Strike, who was held tight in the gator's teeth. Herring grabbed hold of Strike and tried pulling him free, vigorously kicking to keep himself afloat. But the gator wasn't letting go. Herring was trying to swim toward shore and the gator was trying to swim across the pond. It was like we were stuck, Herring told the State Port Pilot newspaper. Suddenly, Herring and Strike were moving. The gator had loosened its grip and Herring took advantage. But as they neared the shore, the alligator made a return visit, getting within feet of them, puffing up to make itself look larger and spooking the hell out of Herring. When it had had enough fun, the gator turned away, allowing Herring with Strike in his arms to scramble up onto terra firma. Strike barely survived the attack. His right femur was broken in three places, and he had puncture wounds and internal bleeding. Herring says he's just happy to have his friend back. He had this look of, "Please do something, Daddy," Herring told WA TV. "I made the decision that I was not going home without him." And they were nine stories of loving spouses, parents, children and friends from the Reader's Digest, February-March 2026, pages 50 to 63.
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0: From Mindfood magazine of March 2026 on page 107, our favourite cooking books. 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With 30 enticing recipes from classic brown butter, strawberry-filled and lemon-scented varieties, to white chocolate and dulce de leche, madeleines and raspberry and pistachio-infused cakes, each recipe has an accompanying photograph to illustrate just how easy it is to whip up a batch of these perennial favourites. 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
2: And now from 1,000 Unforgettable Senior Moments by Tom Friedman, page 25. Don't Bring Him Back. They say that sequels are never as good as the original, but really are they as bad as Bring Back Birdie, the follow-up to the classic musical Bye Bye Birdie. Legendary song and dance man Donald O'Connor was picked to play former teen idol Conrad Birdie 20 years after the events of the first play. Birdie was now supposed to be a middle-aged small-town mayor who had just been talked into making a comeback. But one night, during the show's short, very short run, four performances in all, O'Connor forgot all the words to one song. He stood silently on stage, miserable and disgusted with both himself and the play, and said to the musicians in the pit, "You sing it. I hate this song anyway," and then walked off. From 1,000 Unforgettable Senior Moments by Tom Friedman, page 25, Don't Bring Him Back. And that's it for today for the Digest. I'm Sandra Martin, and thank my readers, Fabe Blythe and Kim Rosenblum. 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

0: Hello and welcome to Hear This. My name is Frances Keeland and you're listening to the Vision Australia Library Radio Show. We've got a nice array of books today, so I do hope you enjoy the show. Let's begin with a reader recommended from Bob. This is The Keeper of Stories by Sally Page. She can't recall what started her collection. Maybe it was in a fragment of conversation overheard as she cleaned a sink. Before long, as she dusted a sitting room or defrosted a fridge, she noticed people were telling their stories. Perhaps they had always done so, but now it's different. Now the stories are reaching out to her and she gathers them to her. Cleaner Janice knows that it is in people's stories that you really get to know them. From recently widowed Fiona and her son Adam to opera singing Geordie, the quiet bus driver Ewan and the pretentious Mrs. Yeah Yeah Yeah and her fox terrier. Janice has a unique insight into the community around her. When Janice starts cleaning for Mrs. B, a shrewd and prickly woman in her 90s, she finally meets someone who wants to hear her story. But Janice is clear, she is the keeper of stories. She doesn't have a story to tell, at least not one she can share. Mrs. B is no fool and knows there is more to Janice than meets the eye. What is she hiding? After all, doesn't everyone have a story to tell? Let's hear a sample of The Keeper of Stories by Sally Page. It's narrated by Jessica Whittaker.
1: Monday has a very particular order. Laughter to begin with, sadness towards the end of the day. Like mismatched bookends, these are the things that prop up her Monday. She has arranged it this way on purpose, as the prospect of laughter helps her get out of bed and strengthens her for what comes later. Janice has discovered that a good cleaner can pretty much dictate their days and hours. And importantly, for the balance of her Monday, the order in which they do their cleaning on a particular day. Everyone knows reliable cleaners are hard to come by, and a surprising number of people in Cambridge seem to have discovered that Janice is an exceptional cleaner. She's unsure about the accolade exceptional, overheard when one of her employers had a friend in for coffee. She knows she's not an exceptional woman. But is she a good cleaner? Yes, she thinks. She is that. She has certainly had enough practice. She just hopes this isn't going to be the sum story of her life. She cleaned well. As she gets off the bus, she nods at the driver to distract herself from this increasingly recurring thought. He nods back, and she has the fleeting impression that he is going to say something. But then the bus doors sigh, as if exhaling, and shutter closed. As the bus pulls away, she's left looking across the road to a long, leafy avenue of detached houses. Some of the windows of the houses gleam with light, others are shaded and dark. She imagines there are many stories hidden behind all those windows, but this morning she is only interested in one. It is the story of the man who lives in the rambling Edwardian house on the corner, Geordie Bowman.
0: And that was a sample of The Keeper of Stories by Sally Page. Sally is spelled S-A-L-L-Y and Page is P-A-G-E. And that book goes for 10 hours and 30 minutes. It comes under the categories of perceptive fiction and romance fiction in the library. And there are descriptions about the book that have the words warm, funny, charming. And that was from Sunday Times bestseller Katie Ford. And wise and moving. It sounds like one of those enjoyable books, but stories are fascinating, aren't they? What people have been through, what they choose to tell. And thank you, Bob, for that recommendation. It's nice to have people's book club recommendations. And I heard from Janine, who reminded me that April the 23rd was Happy World Book and Copyright Day. And I think it's on the April 23rd was the day Shakespeare died. So it's kind of in honour of the great bard. And Janine still runs a book club with her friend. And they recently read Bill Edgar's book, The Coffin Confessor. which we had a sample of on the show a while ago. An intriguing book, but it does come with a bit of a warning because the author did endure some sexual abuse in his younger years. They'll also be reading Duncan McNabb's book, Recipe for Murder, about Erin Patterson, the mushroom murderer in Leon Gatha here in Victoria, also available in the library. Thank you, Janine, for that email about World Copyright Day and Book Day. Always lovely to hear from you, and I'm glad you enjoyed the show. We're fast coming up to the Melbourne Writers Festival, and the In Conversation with Anita Heiss will be on the 6th of May. It's in person and also live streamed. It will be from 7 p.m. to 8:30 p.m. Eastern Standard Time. It's going to be a wonderful evening. She's going to be discussing her latest novel, The Paradise Pact, which she describes as our shared story of sisterhood and self. This is the event where Anita will be in conversation with Hannah Asafiri, author of the Moroccan Soup Bar, Recipes of a Spoken Menu and a Little Bit of Spice, and Hannah, The Audacity to Be Free, which we had a sample of a couple of weeks ago. If you're a member of the library and you would like to attend that event in person, you can come to the Vision Australia Library in Kooyong and enjoy the evening. There'll be a little bit of food as well. You just have to let the library know that you're coming so that they've got the numbers in their head and they know how many seats to put out and all of that, but it should be a really lovely evening. So let's hear a sample of The Paradise Pact by Anita Heiss. Abby's ready for a holiday. Between her growing business, her recently failed relationship, and her energetic grandkids, she needs to get away. So when her lifelong best friend suggests that they take their yearly girls' trip international and hit Hawaii, Abby says yes faster than you can say aloha. Before Abby, Stevie, and Caitlin head to paradise, they'll make a pact. They will do nothing but indulge in Mai Tais and sunsets. Oh, and run a half marathon. It'll be just what Abby needs, and she's determined to put herself first for once. Then Abby meets Kaleo, a man who makes her heart race, and things get complicated. This was supposed to be a fun, drama-free holiday, but will the call of holiday romance be too much to pass by? And what happens when reality comes knocking? Let's hear a sample of The Paradise Pact by Anita Heiss. It's narrated by Tasma Walton.
2: I'm devastated. I sob uncontrollably into my margarita. All that hope and time devoted to a positive future and the emotional investment. I take a long sip, only to be left with the disappointment of a lifetime. I thunk the oversized cocktail glass back onto the table. I agree, Abby. I know Caitlin is being serious because we only use each other's full names when it's important. She's Kate, and I'm usually just Abs. But, she continues, don't forget that 6.2 million Australians voted yes in the referendum, and we need to focus on them moving forward. I immediately feel a pang of embarrassment, then guilt. Kate and Stevie think I'm talking about the devastating defeat in the Voice referendum when I'm actually referring to breaking up with Robert, my committed partner of the past 5 years. After these women, he was the next person I confided in and shared everything with. He, too, was my chosen family, even though we kept separate residences. I need to think fast to demonstrate the appropriate amount of disappointment around the referendum outcome when all I really want to do is wallow in misery and all the regrets weighing me down. I was thinking of you the whole day, Abby. I knew you were out at a polling booth working on last-minute votes. Stevie is the least political of the group, but the biggest supporter of everything I do. I shared your TikToks and Insta posts, even though I never really did much else. We're enjoying the sunset by the plunge pool of the house in Byron Bay we snaffled for a bargain price on girlstrip.com in aid of celebrating my 55th birthday.
0: And that was The Paradise Pact by Anita Heiss. Anita is A-N-I-T-A, A-N-I-T-A, Heiss is H-E-I-S-S, H-E-I-S-S. That book goes for 8 hours and 40 minutes. And I'm reading here a review from the Arts Hub. So it's artshub.com.au. The review is by Lisette Drew from the 10th of April 2026, and she says, The Paradise Pact by Anita Heist delivers what initially appears to be a breezy holiday read, but beneath the Mai Tais and beach sunsets lies contemporary politics and history woven into every page. And she goes on to say Heist has crafted a novel that sits between chick lit and social commentary, and she introduces a wide range of topics, including the voice referendum, refugee rights, and systemic inequality. We not only have Paradise Pact, but we have quite a few books by Anita Heist in the collection. The 28th of April was the 100th birthday of acclaimed author Harper Lee, whose novel To Kill a Mockingbird won the 1961 Pulitzer Prize and became a classic of modern American literature. So I thought I would play a sample of this. To Kill a Mockingbird, set in the small southern town of Macomb, Alabama, during the Depression, To Kill a Mockingbird follows 3 years in the life of 8-year-old Scout Finch, her brother Jem, and their father Atticus. We meet the Finches the summer before Scout's first year at school. She, her brother, and Dill Harris, a boy who spends the summers with his aunt in Macomb, while away the hours plotting ways to get a peek at the town bogeyman, Boo Radley. At first, the circumstances surrounding the alleged rape of a white woman by Tom Robinson, a young black man, barely penetrate the children's consciousness. Then Atticus is called on to defend the accused, and soon Scout and Jem find themselves caught up in events beyond their understanding. Let's hear a sample of To Kill a Mockingbird by Lee Harper. It's narrated by Marvin Kane.
3: Dill left us early in September to return to Meridian. We saw him off on the 5 o'clock bus, and I was miserable without him until it occurred to me that I would be starting to school in a week. I never looked forward more to anything in my life. Hours of winter time had found me in the treehouse, looking over at the schoolyard, spying on multitudes of children through a 2-power telescope Jem had given me, learning their games, following Jem's red jacket through wriggling circles of blind man's buff, secretly sharing their misfortunes and minor victories. I longed to join them. Jem condescended to take me to school the first day, a job usually done by one's parents, but Atticus had said Jem would be delighted to show me where my room was. I think some money changed hands in this transaction, for as we trotted around the corner past the Radley place, I heard an unfamiliar jingle in Jem's pockets. When we slowed to a walk at the edge of the schoolyard, Jem was careful to explain that during school hours I was not to bother him. I was not to approach him with requests to enact a chapter of Tarzan and the Ant Men, to embarrass him with references to his private life, or tag along behind him at recess and noon. I was to stick with the first grade, and he would stick with the fifth. In short, I was to leave him alone. "You mean we can't play anymore?" I asked. "We'll do like we always do at home," he said, "but you'll see, school's different." It certainly was. Before the first morning was over, Miss Caroline Fisher, our teacher, hauled me up to the front of the room and patted the palm of my hand with a ruler, then made me stand in the corner until noon. Miss Caroline was no more than 21. She had bright auburn hair, pink cheeks, and wore crimson fingernail polish.
0: And that was a sample of To Kill a Mockingbird, Harper Lee. Harper is H-A-R-P-E-R, Lee, L-double-E. And that book goes for 10 hours and 40 minutes. There's also the sequel to Kill a Mockingbird, which was released after Harper Lee's death. It was published in 2015. And I'm just checking Wikipedia here about the book. It seems that, the publishers may have forced her to publish this, but it's been considered upon examination, I guess rereading and context that people have found, that it's actually a prequel to Kill a Mockingbird, or even a first draft of To Kill a Mockingbird. The Guardian Review, at the time it was published, say that it is not as good as To Kill a Mockingbird, and also there are certain characteristics of Atticus Finch, this amazing hero figure in literature, is exposed to be not as good as one would think, and that's based on Scouts reminiscing about her childhood and her adulthood with him. And they say the slender plot of Watchman hangs on this disclosure that Scout must come to terms with the revelation that her father is not Saint Atticus. He's actually in favour of segregation. It's quite controversial because of that, because some people thought that it was never meant to be published. But that's also available in the library. And Scout Finch is 26 in this follow-on novel. That's also available in Braille, as is To Kill a Mockingbird, Braille and audio. I feel like I've been neglecting crime on here this for a little while. So a couple of crime novels. The first one is Australian fiction. It is Shadow City by Natalie Conyer. Sydney, Australia. The body of a young woman is found in Chinatown. She's been beaten, tortured and tattooed with the image of a sun. Called to the scene, Sergeant Jackie Rose asks herself whether this was a drug murder or something else. But before her investigation can get underway, she is ordered to hand the case over to the Australian Federal Police. Cape Town, South Africa. A local girl recruited to study in Australia has fallen off the radar. Veteran detective Shulk Lawrence, recently suspended from duty, has already made plans to visit his daughter in Sydney with emigration in mind. He decides to search for the missing girl while he is there. Jackie and Shulk join forces, exposing a trail of corruption and crime stretching from the foreshore of the city's iconic harbour back to South Africa and across the world. Let's hear a sample of Shadow City by Natalie Conyer. It's narrated by John Telfer.
4: The Golden Fortune food court was a slice of Singapore in the middle of Sydney. Sandwiched in the concrete no man's land between Chinatown and Darling Harbour, it occupied the ground floor of a featureless grey building that housed offices and an English language college, and below them, a mall offering everything from migration agents to a Hello Kitty franchise. Usually this time of day the place was starting to buzz. Pots bubbled on stoves, students staggered in for breakfast. Early birds pulling trolleys drank tea and waited for Paddy's Markets to open. Not today. Today, the Golden Fortune food court was empty, its entrance blocked by blue and white crime scene tape. Stallholders and customers milled on the pavement outside, feeling the growing January heat. The two young constables guarding the entrance tried to stop the silver Honda hatchback from mounting the curb. They were elbowed aside by Senior Sergeant Bartos, who waved it in and opened the driver's door. "Good day, Princess," he said, executing as much of a bow as his belly would allow, and circling his free arm in an elaborate wave. "Oh, piss off, Bartos." Jackie Rose swung herself out of the car, but she grinned as she said it. Bartos had been her boss at Day Street when she started out. Big and bearded, he was equal parts charm and thuggery. Old school, one of the last of the dinosaurs. No point trying to make him PC now. Bartos turned to the uniforms, who were pretending not to listen. "Detective Sergeant Jacqueline Rose," he announced. "From homicide, I do believe. Once seen, never forgotten. Watch yourselves, kiddies. She bites."
0: And that was a sample of Shadow City by Natalie Conyer. Natalie is N-A-T-A-L-I-E, N-A-T-A-L-I-E. Conyer is C-O-N-Y-E-R, C-O-N-Y-E-R. That book goes for 9 hours and 10 minutes. And according to Natalie Conyer's website, she grew up in Cape Town but has lived in Sydney for many years. And she's a crime fiction tragic, so much so she did a doctorate in it. And for the second mystery, crime fiction, we're headed off to beautiful Venice. And this is the first in a series of books by David Hewson, the Venetian mystery series, The Medici Murders. David Hewson, when a well-known British TV historian, Marmaduke Godolphin, is found murdered in the canals of Venice during Carnival, stabbed by a stiletto blade, the Venetian police are eager to have the case solved and cleared up within a day. Murder is bad for tourism. The police recruit the help of retired archivist Arnold Clover. Godolphin had hired his services on arriving in Venice to help sort through some historical papers of note. These dusty documents may contain previously unknown information about the assassination of the murderer, Lorenzino de' Medici, 500 years previously. How coincidental that Godolphin meets his death in the same place as the Medici murderer, on a cold, dark, bloody night. Can Arnold use his powers of perception to establish a link and solve the murder of Godolphin? Let's hear a sample of The Medici Murders by David Hewson. It's narrated by Richard Armitage.
5: The morning I was summoned to unravel a murder was bright and icy and full of pigeons. They were everywhere as I walked from my home in Dorsoduro, across the Accademia Bridge, through San Marco, and past the cafes in the piazza, where a grey and busy flock kept buzzing a group of carnival goers foolish enough to eat their pastries outside. The Romans feared the owl, Edgar Allan Poe, the raven. An old farmer I knew when I was a child in Yorkshire used to claim a robin flying into the house foretold a coming death, unless it happened in November, in which case you might live. Pigeons, rats with wings, are perhaps too common, too greedy and annoying to be portents of death. In any case, they were late to the party. The corpse was on the slab already, which was why I was making my way across Venice that February day, all too aware of the noisome creatures flapping and pecking around me. It almost felt as if they were cooing a warning. This is carnival, icy cold, full of strangers hiding behind masks. Nothing here is real or settled, fixed or safe. Beware. Though doubtless that was my imagination, something about Venice always sparks flights of wild and random thoughts. My destination lay just beyond the tourist mecca of the Doge's Palace and the great Byzantine basilica that is the city's time-worn heart. The small square of Campo San Zaccaria was, as usual, empty. Few among the crowds milling aimlessly in the piazza around the corner seemed to know what lies along a narrow side alley from the Riva degli Schiavoni waterfront.
0: And that was The Medici Murders by David Hewson, part one in the Venetian Mystery Series. David is spelt D-A-V-I-D, D-A-V-I-D. Hewson is H-E-W-S-O-N, H-E-W-S-O-N. And that book goes for 11 hours. There's a couple of other series that he has written. One is the Faroe Islands series, F-A-R-O-E. Number one in that being Devil's Fjord and the Pieter Voss series. There's lots of books by him here and a few standalone ones as well. They're all mysteries, all set internationally in different parts of the world, from Amsterdam to Venice. So for those who like their crime with an international flavour, you might enjoy the books of David Hewson. And the last book today is by Barbara Kingsolver, and it is Demon Copperhead. Demon's story begins with his traumatic birth to a single mother in a single wide trailer, looking like a little blue prize fighter. For the life ahead of him, he would need all of that fighting spirit, along with the buckets of charm, a quick wit, and some unexpected talents, legal and otherwise. In the southern Appalachian mountains of Virginia, poverty isn't an idea. It's as natural as the grass grows. For a generation growing up in this world, at the heart of the modern opioid crisis, addiction isn't an abstraction. It's neighbours, parents and friends. Family could mean love or a reluctant foster care. For Demon, born on the wrong side of luck, the affection and safety he craves is as remote as the ocean he dreams of seeing one day. The wonder is in how far he's willing to travel to try and get there. Suffused with truth, anger, and compassion, Demon Copperhead is an epic tale of love, loss, and everything in between. Let's hear a sample of Demon Copperhead by Barbara Kingsolver. It's narrated by Charlie Thurston.
6: First, I got myself born. A decent crowd was on hand to watch, and they've always given me that much. The worst of the job was up to me. My mother being, let's just say, out of it. On any other day, they'd have seen her outside on the deck of her trailer home. Good neighbors taking notice, pestering the tit of trouble as they will. All through the dog breath air of late summer and fall. Cast an eye up the mountain and there she'd be. Little bleach blonde smoking her pall malls, hanging on that railing like she's captain of her ship up there. And now might be the hour it's going down. This is an 18-year-old girl we're discussing, all on her own and as pregnant as it gets. The day she failed to show, it fell to Nance Peggott to go bang on the door, barge inside and find her passed out on the bathroom floor with her junk all over the place and me already coming out. A slick, fish-colored hostage picking up grit from the vinyl tile, worming and shoving around because I'm still inside the sack that babies float in. Pre-real life. Mr. Peggott was outside idling his truck, headed for evening service, probably thinking about how much of his life he'd spent waiting on women. His wife would have told him the Jesusing could hold on a minute. First, she needed to go see if the little pregnant gal had got herself liquored up again. Mrs. Peggott being a lady that doesn't beat around the bushes, and if need be, will tell Christ Jesus to sit tight and keep his pretty hair on. She came back out yelling for him to call 911 because a poor child is in the bathroom trying to punch himself out of a bag. Like a little blue prize fighter. Those are the words she'd use later on, being not at all shy to discuss the worst day of my mom's life. And if that's how I came across the first people that laid eyes on me, I'll take it. To me, that says I had a fighting chance. Long odds, yes, I know. If a mother is lying in her own piss and pill bottles while they're slapping the kid she shunted out, telling him to look alive.
0: And that was a sample of Demon Copperhead by Barbara Kingsolver. Barbara is B-A-R-B-A-R-A. B-A-R-B-A-R-A. Kingsolver is K-I-N-G-S-O-L-V-E-R. K-I-N-G-S-O-L-V-E-R. That book goes for 21 hours, bit of a long one. And it is based on the Dickens novel, David Copperfield. So Demon Copperhead is a bit of a play on those names. This novel was published in 2022 and it was co-recipient of the 2023 Pulitzer Prize for Fiction and won the 2023 Women's Prize for Fiction. The novel touches on themes of social and economic stratification in Appalachia, child poverty in rural America, and drug addiction, as was mentioned in the synopsis, a focus on the opioid crisis. As you can guess from the prizes that it won, got great reviews. The Washington Post, Ron Charles of the Washington Post, praised Demon Copperhead as his favourite novel of 2022. He says it is equal parts hilarious and heartbreaking. This is a story of an irrepressible boy nobody wants, but readers will love. Thank you for joining us on Hear This Today. I'm Frances Keeland, and if you would like to contact the library, if you're curious about joining or you want to refine the types of books that you're getting, make them more your taste, you can always call 1300 654 656. 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
12: 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I'm Diana Dagg.
13: And I'm Jackie Bogue. Well, Diana, it's Anzac Day again, and I've been making Anzac cookies with my aunt's fabulous recipe that she won an award for.
12: We must swap recipes. The Anzac Day theme features quite a bit in today's show. Our trivia quiz is all about Anzac, and Judith O'Connor is going to entertain us with some interesting background to Anzac Day, Jackie. And then today's spotlight interview is with an author who chronicles her dad's experience with dementia.
13: I'm looking forward to hearing that interview, Diana. But first, we have our regular spot of music nostalgia with Steve Ferreira. Today, Steve's timepiece's spotlight is on 10cc, another famous 1970s rock band with an unusual name.
14: Hello, listeners, and welcome to this week's timepieces, featuring another inventive act from the 70s I'm sure you'll remember fondly, made up of Eric Stewart, Graham Gouldman, Kevin Godley, and Lol Cream. 10cc is an English rock band formed in 1972 by these four musicians who had written and recorded together at their own studio, Strawberry Studios, near Manchester, over the previous 4 years. 10cc is a dynamite of those four people. Four guys who could all write, who could all sing a hit song, in one band. The backstory, though, is also interesting. Gouldman had made a name for himself as a hit songwriter for the Yardbirds, the Hollies, Herman's Hermits, and Jeff Beck, among others, writing hits such as Heartful of Soul, For Your Love, Look Through Any Window, Bus Stop, and No Milk Today. In 1969, Gouldman had become much more in demand as a songwriter than as a performer. Among the recordings from this period was Sausalito, a US hit credited to Ohio Express and released in July 1969. Ohio Express was an entity whose members were decided upon by American bubblegum pop writer-producers Jerry Casenetz and Jeffrey Katz of Super K Productions for any song. Sausalito had Gouldman on lead vocals, with vocal and instrumental backing by the other three future 10cc members. Lol Cream remembered, singles kept coming out under strange names that had really been recorded by us. I have no idea how many of these were or what happened to them all. This edition of Timepieces comes in two parts. The first covers the years 1972 to 1976, when the band consisted of the original four members. The period brought hits like Rubber Bullets, I'm Not in Love, The Wall Street Shuffle, Silly Love, I'm Mandy Flymy, and Art for Art's Sake. Let's start with a standout from that time.

and that love was played widely. A comment from a fan of the song on YouTube is a true flashback, and I quote, "When this song came out in the summer of 1975, people listened to their radios without headphones, and I remember being at the beach, and there were 100 little radios all over the beach, tuned to the same radio station, playing this song. So as you walked along, you could hear it just slightly, all the while you walked. Like one long continuous play on all those tiny radios. It was magical." Another standout from that early period comes from the album How Dare You. Record World called it a spirited tour de force of vocal and production technique with an irresistible hook and a great sound. The title of the song derived from the fact that Golden's father often used to say, "Art for art's sake, money for God's sake, okay?" Here then is the sardonic and beautifully rendered Art for Art's Sake.

0: Thank you for listening to Timepieces. I hope it brought you a stiff nostalgic hit and lots of good vibrations. More 10cc songs next week. Over to you, Diana.
1: Thanks, Steve. Do you recognise any of those songs?
2: I certainly do. I love these songs, and I feel like I can sing along to every one of them. Next up, listeners, we have Mary LaBrie, who will challenge us with the Anzac Day trivia quiz.
3: Hello, listeners, and welcome to It's Trivial. I am not Alan, as you've probably gathered. Alan is floating down the Nile on a golden barge, being fed peeled grapes. Today we have a hefty lineup of mental challenges to get those neurons firing. So come on, let's get neuroplastic. First off, we have some Anzac Day trivia. Question 1. In what year was the Anzac landing at Gallipoli? Question 2. In which modern-day country is the Gallipoli Peninsula located? Question 3. Who played the two lead roles in the 1981 film Gallipoli? Question 4. John Simpson became famous for rescuing numerous wounded soldiers from the battlefield at Gallipoli. He was assisted by his trusty companion. What type of animal was that trusty companion? In what year was the Treaty of Versailles signed, which

0: was a prolific songwriter and a member of the 10cc band. I'm going to name one of the songs that he wrote, and you need to tell me which band made that song famous. Question one, No Milk Today. Question two, For Your Love. Question three, Bus Stop. Question four, I'm Not in Love by 10cc uses a vocal loop to create its haunting sound. There are four band members in 10cc. How many vocal overdubs or tracks were there in that loop? And this is multiple choice. So for question four, we have A, 16, B, 48, or C, over 96. And for question five, who wrote the song and the band played Waltzing Matilda? Those are our questions for today. Stick around for the end of the show and we'll have the answers. I hope you're scratching your head on that 10cc's question.
1: Thanks, Mary.
2: Diana, now this next segment we've got has special meaning for you. Can you tell us why?
1: My interview is with author Pat Simmons, who wrote a book called Still a Bit Wonky about her father, Jack Irving. What makes Pat's book unusual is that she documents Jack's life with dementia through what she discovered about him after he died. But let's cut to the interview to find out more. I have in the studio with me Pat Simmons. Pat's the author of the recently published Still a Bit Wonky, a book described as a daughter's tribute, a father's legacy, a love that memory loss couldn't erase. There's such moving words, Pat. Can we start with you telling us a bit about this book of yours?
3: Yes, well, I never call this my book, actually. I call it Dad's book because the book is based entirely almost on the diaries that he kept for 7 years. And through those diaries, you know, we learned so much about his journey. He just loved Mum so much and she was there for him. And I think that's a huge thing for someone who is struggling with memory loss. If you're still at home and you've got a loved one with you, it makes the journey just so much better.
1: Uh-huh. So how did the book come about, Pat?
3: Okay, well, after Mum passed away, some family members were clearing the house and my daughter saw the diary. She was there. So she brought them home and I looked at them very briefly and I said, oh, okay. And I just put them away in a cupboard for over a year before I pulled them out and started to realise that Dad had been keeping a track of his dementia. So hence the title of the book, Still a Bit Wonky, because that's what he would write virtually daily. With the number of days, he'd been feeling a bit wonky.
1: And how would you describe him as a father as you grew up?
3: Oh, gentle, very caring, gentle. Didn't like to invade your privacy at all. He was very respectful of myself and my sister and just, yeah, he was a lovely guy, supportive, funny, wanted to be a comedian and he kind of succeeded.
1: For our listeners who don't have the book in front of them, can you tell us how you constructed your book?
3: Yeah. So after I pulled them out of the cupboard, after I'd had them for about a year, I realised what he was doing. He was keeping track of his memory problem, but also embellishing each page of his diary with beautiful patterns and pictures and just all kinds of things. And he was writing down on the pages the words, still a bit wonky, so many days. And through those 7 years of diaries, he started to lose count of the days, I think maybe after the first year, but he was still writing it down, still a bit wonky, 100 days. So, you know, so all the way through almost.
1: That was a funny reference to the Today Show you might tell us about.
3: Well, I think that was almost his last year of his journey or maybe Diary 6, I can't remember. But he always dreamt of winning money. It was just a thing he had. He loved to gamble, so he had his Keno numbers. And then Mum must have said to him, she must have prompted him and said, if the phone rings and you've got to pick it up and just say, I wake up with today. So he had it written in his diary for days on end, however long that competition lasted.
1: Oh, I love that. I love that you probably had a quiet chuckle with him as you went through the diaries.
3: Oh, I did. They're funny. They're very funny, most of them. Yeah.
1: So I've seen this described as a happy

0: book, Pat. But it's not a sad book. And I wonder how a story about dementia can be happy.
1: He never seemed to be unhappy. Perhaps towards year seven. Yes, I think he was starting to feel more confused. But see, he was at home, he had mum. So he had that routine all through those years where he could just sit and doodle and virtually do, just sit. He loved to sit. He was a dreamer. He wasn't an athletic guy. He was just happy to sit and dream.
0: Yeah. I noticed as well when I was reading the book, Pat, that towards the back of the book, there's a lot of information and advice about dementia, which was, for instance, possible indicators and approaches to supporting someone you love. Mm. Where did that information come from?
1: Now, well, I have to mention Jane Turner. She was the wonderful lady who set me on this path, who helped me to write this book. And she wrote that with my input as well, but mainly Jane wrote that.
0: Which brings me to thinking about you as a self-published author with a coach.
1: Mm.
0: And I'm sure that amongst our listeners, there are lots of people who've reached retirement and are looking at writing some kind of autobiography or the novel they've always meant to write. Mm. You've described it as a very positive experience with your coach. And I wonder whether you've got any advice for people who are about to launch into what we might describe as their life's work, please.
1: Yeah. Now, I found Jane almost by accident. I went to an event at the State Library where a friend of mine had come from Canberra to talk about her book, and hers was self-published. And that was the day I met Jane. Jane puts these wonderful events at this State Library together with people who have self-published their books. So any opportunities to go and see one of her events would be a great help. She is the only coach I know, but I'm sure there are many others.
0: Oh, okay.
1: It's just a question of probably reaching out and finding one. But I just found her lovely. She wasn't pushy. Just she was quietly a quiet coacher, let's say.
0: What do you want people to take away from this book?
1: I want them to see that having dementia, well, certainly in Dad's case, was not a terrible experience. Probably because he had his wife with him, lots of support. I can't imagine actually what Dad was going through, but it seemed to me that he was perfectly happy in his space with his coloured biros, just, yeah, keeping track of those days and months and years.
0: Yes. It's certainly a book that exudes a lot of contentment. Okay, so where can our Good Vibrations listeners find out more information about Still a Bit Wonky, Pat?
1: Okay, well, apparently it's never having been through this self-publishing thing before, I kind of go online every day and Google it and see where it is, and it's with Dymocks and all those places. So I guess if you can't get it at a bookshop, they may order it in for you.
0: Yes, okay. Yeah. Thank you so much for coming in today, and congratulations on this terrific achievement. I think it's a tribute to your dad and a mine of information for people who are seeking information about dementia, Pat. So thank you.
1: Thank you, Diana, for giving me the opportunity. Thank you.
0: And a reminder, listeners, that information about Pat Simmons and her book, Still a Bit Wonky, will be posted on our Good Vibrations Facebook page.
2: I found that so interesting, Diana. What really stood out to me was how content Jack seemed to be on many days, supported by the love of his wife, his children, and his community. Of course, it's not always easy, and it's important to recognise the toll it can take on loved ones as well.
0: Now, let's hear from Judith O'Connor for a brief history of the ebbs and flows of Anzac Day over the years.
3: Anzac Day, on April the 25th, marks the anniversary of the first military campaign that Australia and New Zealand were involved in, and which resulted in massive casualties. Over 8,700 Australians and some 3,000 New Zealanders never went home. It was 1915, and Australia and New Zealand were part of the Allied campaign to capture the Gallipoli Peninsula, now part of modern-day Turkey. The Anzacs landed at Gallipoli only to find their plans had come unstuck. What they thought would be a surprise attack turned out to be the opposite. The enemy was waiting, hiding in the hills. The Anzacs were easy targets as they tried to land on the beach. Thousands were shot. Those that survived set up barricades and fought back. The fighting dragged on for 8 months until eventually the Anzacs, along with their allies, decided to pull out. In just 3 weeks, 150,000 troops, together with artillery, stores, and thousands of mules and horses, were loaded onto ships at night and taken to safety. They managed to deceive the Turks, and not a single soldier was killed. Ironically, it turned out to be the most successful part of the whole campaign. When the news reached Australia, a half-day holiday was declared and services held all over the country. Monuments were erected, memorial gardens established, and money raised for the Wounded Soldiers Fund. Marches were held, the wounded soldiers being driven in convoys of cars, accompanied by nurses. By the late 1920s, Anzac Day was declared a national day, commemorating the 60,000 Australians and 18,000 New Zealanders who died in the First World War. All the rituals had begun, the dawn services, marches, reunions, and not to mention the two-up games. Today, of course, Anzac Day includes the 40,000 Australian and 12,000 New Zealand soldiers who were also killed in the Second World War, as well as Korean, Malaya, Vietnam and Gulf Wars and conflicts in Afghanistan and Iraq. But let me take you back for a minute to the 1960s and 70s, when the Anzac legend was fading fast. The number of diggers was dwindling and the country was rocking with backlash against the Vietnam War. Crowds at dawn services and marches were declining, and it was widely expected that Anzac Day would die out along with the last of the old diggers. But then, in 1981, a film came out that changed everything. It was called Gallipoli, directed by Peter Weir and written by David Williamson, and starring a baby-faced Mel Gibson. It brought the Anzac story and the Gallipoli campaign back into the public consciousness. The film focuses on a failed bayonet attack on enemy trenches. A total of 600 Australian troops took part in the assault, charging across open grounds towards the waiting enemy. In just 15 minutes, 138 were wounded and 234 died in just 15 minutes. This simple story of mateship and staggering loss hit a chord. It sent out a ringing song of mateship and catapulted the Gallipoli campaign to prime position in the country's national story. The Turkish government officially recognised the name Anzac Cove for the site of the Anzac landing. And today, thousands make pilgrimage to the site every year, with young Australians making up most of the visitors. Demand was so high for the 100th anniversary in 2015, the Turkish government had to introduce a ballot system. More than 42,000 Australians had applied for one of the 4,000 double passes available.
0: Judith's research is always thought-provoking, isn't it, Jackie?
2: It certainly is. But just before we finish, let's go back to Mary.
4: Now let's get to the answers that we all want to the questions we just heard. Starting with the Anzac trivia, question one, in what year was the Anzac landing at Gallipoli? The answer is 1915. What modern-day country is the Gallipoli Peninsula located? I'll take two answers, Turkey, but if you want a gold star next to your answer, it's Turkey. Question three, who played the two lead roles in Gallipoli? The answer is Mel Gibson, of course, and Mark Lee. John Simpson was famous for rescuing wounded soldiers off the battlefield, and his trusty companion was a donkey. In what year was the Treaty of Versailles signed? The answer is 1919. Now let's go to the music round, my favorite. Question one was, we know that Graham Gould wrote the song No Milk Today, but who made it famous? That was Herman and the Hermits. For question two, For Your Love was made famous by the Yardbirds. Question three, Bus Stop was made famous by the Hollies. Great song. Question four, how many vocal loops were there in I'm Not in Love? And the answer is over 96, because the total number of vocal loops, or overdubs as they're called, is 642. Who wrote the song and the band played Waltzing Matilda? That was Eric Bogle. Thank you for playing and for flexing your mental muscles with me today. Back to you, Diana and Jackie.
0: Well, that's our show for this week. We would love it if you'd like and follow us on Facebook, listeners, which is facebook.com/ The Good Vibration Show. Special thanks to Steve Ferreira for timepieces, to Pat Simmons, who wrote that book, Still a Bit Wonky, to Mary Labrie, who's today's host of It's Trivial, and to Judith O'Connor for her Anzac Day information. Finally, Jackie, what do you want to say to Inner West Council?
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0: For those listeners returning, welcome back. And if this is your first time tuning in, this is the space where we explore music, movies, games, and the social trends shaping up your feed right now. And we like to throw in a little nostalgic moment in there too. We love revisiting the classics. You are listening to Sonic Youth Group on Vision Australia Radio, and we're so glad you're here. So let's get into what's been making noise this week. There's been a pretty interesting mix of music news this week. Some exciting, some chaotic, and some for the local music lovers. One of the more exciting announcements, especially if you keep an eye on newer global pop, is that Cat's Eye are making their way to Australia. Not for a full tour just yet, but for a fan-focused visit that still feels like a big moment for their audience. Cat's Eye have been building momentum since their debut in 2023. Their formation was documented through the Netflix series Popstar Academy, which meant fans got to watch the group come together in real time rather than just being introduced to a finished act. That kind of behind-the-scenes storytelling has become a powerful way to build loyalty early, and it gave them a strong global following before their music even fully landed. Now they're bringing that connection to Australian fans through an exclusive fan Q&A event in Sydney, tied to the release of their upcoming EP, Wild. Entry is linked to album pre-orders, which is becoming more common across the industry, rewarding dedicated fans while also building hype around new releases. One thing I've noticed too, particularly for newer acts, is that instead of launching straight into a massive tour, artists are starting with smaller appearances and curated events to test demand and build local excitement. And if those moments are successful, they often open the door to larger shows later on. Australia has always had a reputation for showing strong support when international artists make the trip, so this kind of visit can sometimes feel like the beginning of something bigger. And if the response is strong, and it likely will be, there's every chance we'll see more from Cat's Eye here in the future. But while that announcement has fans feeling excited, another headline this week has been getting attention for very different reasons, and that's the latest developments surrounding Kanye West.
1: Kanye has once again made headlines after postponing a scheduled performance in France, with organisers confirming the show would be delayed until further notice. The announcement came after ongoing controversy surrounding recent public statements and online activity, which have continued to draw criticism and create uncertainty around his public appearances. At this point, it feels like Kanye's relationship with live performance has become increasingly unpredictable. Tour changes, cancellations, and postponements have happened multiple times over the past few years, leaving fans unsure whether shows will even go ahead as planned. And that uncertainty has ripple effects beyond just the artist. Large-scale live shows involve huge teams, venue staff, production crews, and local businesses. So when something changes suddenly, the impact spreads widely. It's a reminder that live music is a massive ecosystem, not just one performer on stage. There's also a broader conversation happening around how controversy affects artists long term. For some fans, the music remains separate from the headlines. For others, the ongoing drama changes how they engage with the artist altogether. It's one of those ongoing tensions in the music world, where reputation, behavior, and artistry all intersect in complicated ways. And from unpredictable headlines to something much closer to home in a much different vein, one of the most exciting music and arts announcements this week has been the return of Melbourne's Rising Festival. Rising has built a reputation as one of Melbourne's most ambitious winter festivals, turning the city into a giant creative playground across music, art, theatre, and performance. And this year's lineup is shaping up to be one of the most diverse yet. What makes Rising stand out is the way it transforms familiar spaces into something unexpected. Laneways, theatres, galleries, and public areas become part of the experience, and suddenly the city feels like it's been completely reimagined. There's also something about winter in Melbourne that pairs perfectly with festivals like this. The colder weather tends to push people indoors, but Rising flips that idea, encouraging people to get out, explore the city at night, and experience live performance in ways that feel immersive rather than traditional. And the lineup itself reflects just how broad modern performance has become. From May 27 to June 8, you'll find a mix of international artists, experimental performances, live music, visual installations, and large-scale events that blur the line between concert, theatre, and art exhibition. It's not about standing in front of a stage. It's about walking into a full-blown experience.
0: Some of the biggest artists include major music acts alongside bold visual shows, with performances designed to feel cinematic and larger than life. There's also a strong focus on multidisciplinary work, with artists combining sound, lighting, movement, and storytelling into something that feels completely new. That kind of creative risk-taking is a big part of why Rising has become such a defining cultural moment for Melbourne. It feels uniquely suited to the city's identity. Creative, slightly experimental, and always willing to try something different. And it also speaks to how important festivals are for local culture. They don't just showcase talent. They bring people together, drive tourism, support creative industries, and give audiences something to look forward to, especially during the colder months. For anyone who's lived in Melbourne long enough, there's a familiar rhythm to winter. Shorter days, heavier coats, and suddenly the city lights start to feel more dramatic against the dark sky. Festivals like Rising tap into that atmosphere and turn it into something memorable. And even if you don't attend multiple events, there's usually at least one performance, installation, or a live show that catches your attention. It becomes one of those moments where the city feels alive in a completely different way. So, between Rising global pop groups making their first moves into Australia, ongoing drama dominating international headlines, and a massive local festival gearing up to transform the city, it's been a week where music headlines have covered just about every mood imaginable. And if this is how things are shaping up heading into the colder months, winter in Melbourne might end up being anything but quiet. And while music has been delivering its fair share of surprises lately, the film and TV world has had one of those weeks where the headlines feel almost impossible to ignore, especially if you grew up watching animated shows in the 2000s. Because one of the biggest global entertainment stories right now centers around a franchise that a lot of people still consider childhood gold, Avatar: The Last Airbender. One of the biggest film headlines this week involves the upcoming animated film, The Legend of Aang: The Last Airbender. And not for the reasons the studio would have hoped. In what's being described as one of the most significant animation leaks in recent years, the full version of the upcoming film reportedly surfaced online months ahead of its official release. The movie, which is set to continue the story of Aang after the original series, wasn't due to premiere until later this year, making the timing of the leak particularly concerning for the studio behind it. Leaks in the film industry aren't completely unheard of, but a full-length animated movie appearing online ahead of its release is still relatively rare, especially for a franchise with such a devoted fan base.
1: For many people, Avatar: The Last Airbender isn't just your average cartoon. That show defined an entire generation, with its combination of action, humour and storytelling that appealed to both younger audiences and adults. Even years after its original run ended, the series continued to grow and find new fans through streaming, memes and social media, keeping the world of bending and elemental powers alive long after the final episode aired. That's part of what makes this situation feel so significant. Studios invest years into animated films, sometimes close to a decade when you factor in writing, voice acting, animation, and post-production. So when something leaks early, it doesn't just affect hype. It can potentially impact ticket sales, streaming numbers, and the way audiences experience the film for the very first time. There's also been growing discussion online about the ethics of watching leaked content. Some creators involved in the project have urged fans not to engage with the unofficial versions, pointing out how much work goes into animation and how leaks can undermine the efforts of hundreds of artists behind the scenes. And it's sparked a bigger conversation about digital security in entertainment. With so much content now distributed digitally across production teams worldwide, protecting unfinished or unreleased material has become more complicated than ever. But beyond the technical side of things, there's also a cultural angle here. For fans who grew up with Aang, Katara, Sokka, Toph, and Zuko, this upcoming film represents a return to a world that feels familiar and nostalgic. And moments like this highlight just how passionate fan communities can be, both in their excitement and sometimes in their impatience. So while studios work to investigate how the leak happened and contain the spread of the footage, the bigger question remains how it might affect the film's eventual release, and whether it changes the way studios approach security moving forward. And from global headlines to something much closer to home, Australian television delivered a much more uplifting moment this week with the grand finale of Australian Idol. After weeks of performances, eliminations, and plenty of emotional moments, the 2026 season wrapped up with a tight final showdown, and ultimately, it was Kesha Oyada who took home the title. Her win marks a pretty significant moment in the show's history, because she's become the first female winner of Australian Idol in nearly two decades, at the age of 21. That alone made the moment feel historic. The finale itself came down to a tense final round, with strong competition from fellow finalists Harlan Good and Kalani Artis. Each contestant brought their own style and strengths to the stage, making the final result feel genuinely unpredictable right up until the winner was announced. And that unpredictability is a big part of why shows like Australian Idol continue to attract audiences year after year.
0: Even in an era where streaming platforms dominate entertainment, there's something about live television competitions that still brings people together. Families gather around, social media fills with reactions, and suddenly the country is collectively watching the same moment unfold in real time. It also acts as a launchpad for emerging talent. Winning Australian Idol doesn't just come with bragging rights either. It also includes a substantial prize package, including $100,000 in cash and professional recording opportunities designed to help launch a music career. That kind of support can make a huge difference for young artists trying to break into an incredibly competitive industry. And beyond the winner herself, these shows often create lasting fan bases for multiple contestants, not just the one that takes the title. Viewers form connections with performers over weeks of watching them grow, improve, and take risks on stage. And there's also something uniquely satisfying about seeing homegrown talent succeed on a national platform. Australian audiences tend to rally behind local performers, especially when they see someone relatable step onto a big stage and deliver something memorable. And when a winner emerges after weeks of public voting, it feels like a shared victory, not just for the performer, but for the fans who supported them along the way. So, between major film leaks shaking up Hollywood and a new Australian Idol champion stepping into the spotlight, it has been a week where the screen, both big and small, have delivered moments that people are still talking about. And from what's happening on screens big and small, it feels like the perfect time to talk about gaming, because there's been a bit of everything this week, from subscription drama to some genuinely exciting developments happening right here in Australia. One of the biggest gaming conversations happening right now centres around the Xbox Game Pass, and specifically, how expensive it's starting to feel for players. Game Pass has been one of the biggest shifts in gaming over the past few years. For those who haven't used it, the idea is pretty simple. You pay a monthly subscription and get access to a rotating library of games, sometimes hundreds at a time, rather than buying individual titles outright. It's often been described as the Netflix of gaming, funnily enough, and for a long time, it was seen as one of the best value deals available. But lately, that value conversation started to shift.
1: Reports this week suggest that Xbox leadership has acknowledged growing concerns that Game Pass has become too expensive, particularly at the higher subscription tiers. With prices increasing over time, some players have started questioning whether the service still delivers the same level of value it once did. And this taps into a much bigger trend that's been creeping into everyday life: subscription fatigue. At first, services like this felt like a bargain. A small monthly fee in exchange for access to huge libraries of content felt like a win for consumers. But now, when you start stacking subscriptions for gaming services, streaming platforms, and music apps, suddenly that small monthly fee starts to look a lot less small. It's one of those moments where gamers are starting to ask whether owning games outright might actually feel simpler again. Instead of juggling memberships and rotating catalogs, there's something reassuring about buying a game once and knowing it's always there when you want to play it. That said, Game Pass still has some serious strengths. It's helped smaller games reach wider audiences, allowed players to try titles they may have never even purchased, and created opportunities for developers to find new fans. So this isn't necessarily the end of subscription-style gaming, but it does feel like the moment where companies need to reassess how sustainable those pricing models really are. And if there's one thing the gaming industry is known for, it's adapting quickly when players start pushing back. From global subscription debates to some more local news, there's also been encouraging news for Australia's gaming industry, particularly from over in Western Australia. You're listening to Sonic Youth Group on Vision Australia Radio, coming to you from the Geelong studio.
0: And we're back. Now jumping back into gaming with news over in Western Australia. Screen West, the organisation that supports film, television and digital media production in Western Australia, has been increasing support for locally developed video games. And that's a pretty big deal when you look at the long-term potential for the industry. Developing a game involves storytelling, art, animation, programming, music composition, sound design. It's basically a full creative ecosystem rolled into one project. And historically, Australia has produced some impressive indie games despite having a relatively small industry compared to places like the US or Japan. Titles like Untitled Goose Game proved that smaller Australian studios can create something that captures global attention, sometimes in ways that bigger companies never expect. So, seeing funding and support directly toward new developers signals something important. It shows recognition that games aren't just hobbies, they're careers. Programs like this help smaller studios develop ideas that might otherwise struggle to get off the ground. Funding can mean hiring extra staff, polishing gameplay, improving animation quality, or even just having enough time to properly finish a project without rushing it out the door. And for players, that usually means one thing: more original games. Not just sequels or remakes, but entirely new ideas built from scratch. And that's often where some of the most creative experiences come from. Smaller teams experimenting with gameplay styles and visual approaches that feel fresh and different. And speaking of fresh creative projects, one of the most exciting examples of that right now is an upcoming Australian-made game called Foe. This is one of those titles that sounds visually striking even before you see it in action. Foe has been described as a hand-drawn, 2D animated action-adventure side-scroller, the kind of game where art style plays just as big a role as the gameplay itself. And what makes it particularly interesting is the creative team behind it.
1: The project is being developed by filmmakers who've transitioned into game design, which already suggests a strong storytelling focus, along with animators who've worked on major productions like Rise of the Teenage Mutant Ninja Turtles the movie and the upcoming Legend of Aang: The Last Airbender film. That crossover between film and gaming is becoming more common, and it makes sense when you think about how cinematic games have become. Modern titles often feel like playable films, complete with detailed characters, dramatic lighting, and fully orchestrated soundtracks. And that's exactly the kind of space projects like Foe are stepping into. Receiving support from Screen Australia gives games like this a real chance to grow beyond basic local projects and develop into titles that could eventually reach global audiences. That's the kind of momentum that slowly builds an industry. One successful project at a time. There's also something exciting about the idea of discovering a game early in its life cycle, hearing about it before release, watching development updates, and eventually seeing it launch. It creates that same kind of anticipation people feel with film trailers or album releases, except in gaming, there's the added excitement of knowing you'll get to interact with the world, not just watch it. So after today, you may carefully review your subscription list, wait for the next big blockbuster release, or keep an eye on emerging indie projects. All different activities in their own right. But isn't it interesting to see how gaming continues to evolve at this rapid pace? And if recent headlines are anything to go by, the future of gaming isn't just about bigger budgets. It's about smarter choices, creative risks, and finding new ways to bring stories to life.
0: And now it's time for Win of the Week. And this one feels like a really powerful reminder that life doesn't have a deadline when it comes to learning something new or chasing a completely different path. While we generally focus on youth wins and achievements, we wanted to share this story because this week's win belongs to a man from regional Queensland who has proven that age really is just a number, especially when curiosity and determination are still going strong. A 77-year-old great-grandfather from Toowoomba named Russell Galt has officially become one of Queensland's oldest newly admitted lawyers, making history as the second oldest person in the state to qualify for the profession. And what makes this story so striking isn't just the number itself, but it's the journey behind it. Russell didn't start out in law at all. Earlier in his life, he actually trained as a teacher, before eventually moving into the financial services and consulting industry. Like a lot of people, his career changed direction more than once, shaped by opportunities, economic shifts, and personal choices along the way. But after retiring in 2016, instead of slowing down completely, he felt what he described as an itch to keep learning, something that has been sitting in the back of his mind for decades. And there was another deeply personal motivation behind that decision. His father had been diagnosed with vascular dementia, and seeing that decline made Russell think carefully about the importance of keeping the brain active as we age. So rather than settling into retirement routines, he enrolled into university, beginning a Juris Doctor Law degree at the age of 73, which, if you think about it, is an age where many people assume major career changes are already behind them. But 3.5 years later, after completing his studies and putting in the work required to qualify, Russell stood in Brisbane's Banco Court and was officially admitted as a lawyer, a moment that marked the end of one journey and the beginning of another. And the best part is, he's not treating this as a symbolic achievement.
1: He's actually planning to practice law, continuing professional development, stepping into the workforce, and starting a brand new chapter at an age when many people are being told to slow down. That's what makes this story feel bigger than just one person's success, because it challenges a lot of assumptions we quietly carry about age, especially the idea that certain opportunities belong to certain stages of life, that education is something you finish early, that careers follow a straight line, that once you reach retirement, the story is mostly written. But stories like this remind us that life doesn't really work that way. People change careers, people rediscover interests, people go back to study years, sometimes decades, after leaving school. And sometimes the biggest shifts happen when you least expect them. There's also something comforting about the message behind this, that it's never too late to try something new, never too late to pivot, never too late to chase an idea that's been sitting quietly in the background for years. And in a world that often celebrates early success, young prodigies, fast achievements, overnight careers, it's refreshing to see a story that celebrates persistence instead. Because success doesn't always happen quickly. Sometimes it happens slowly, over decades of learning, changing directions, and figuring things out as you go. So this week's win isn't just about becoming a lawyer at 77. It's about breaking down the stigma connected to old age. It's about proving that learning doesn't have an expiry date, and that sometimes the most exciting chapters in life begin long after people assume the story should be winding down. It's now that time of the show where we turn back the clock by 20 years, to the days of Adobe Flash, waddling around online, making new friends, because if you haven't guessed it yet, yes, this week's nostalgia trip is about one of the internet's favourite social sites, Club Penguin.
0: If you were anything like us growing up, you'd rush home after school, throw your bag somewhere near the door, log straight onto MSN, and immediately message your friends the most important question of the afternoon. What Club Penguin server are you on? And that determined everything. Were you meeting in the town, the pizza parlour, the dance club? Were we tipping the iceberg? Even though it never worked. But we're so convinced this would be the time it finally did. Well, that little frozen island that raised an entire generation of internet kids has officially turned 20 years old. Club Penguin first launched back in October 2005, and at the time, it felt like nothing else on the internet. It was bright, colourful, social and safe, a place where kids could create their own penguin character, decorate igloos, adopt puffles, and wander around chatting with players from all over the world. It wasn't just a game, it was a meeting place. You didn't log on just to complete missions or earn coins, you logged on because your friends were there. You earned coins playing video games like Kart Surfer or Ice Fishing, save up for ridiculous outfits that somehow felt extremely important at the time, and wait patiently for the next themed party, whether it was Halloween, Christmas, or the absolute chaos of the medieval parties. And the scale of it all was huge. At its peak, Club Penguin became one of the most recognizable online games in the world, especially after being acquired by Disney in 2007, which helped expand the game globally and grow its audience even further. For many kids, it was their first real experience at online social spaces. Club Penguin was a place where you learned how to chat safely, make friends, and exist in a shared digital world long before social media became what it is today. But like a lot of things from that era, nothing lasts forever. After nearly 12 years online, the original Club Penguin officially shut down in March 2017, making way for a new version called Club Penguin Island. But the replacement never quite captured the same magic, and fans weren't ready to say goodbye just yet. So, naturally, the internet did what the internet does best. It rebuilt it.
1: Fan-made versions of the game started popping up almost immediately, with the most famous being Club Penguin Rewritten. Recreating the original experience players loved, it quickly grew into something massive, attracting millions of users, many of them teenagers and young adults returning to relive their childhood memories. And the best part is, you could access everything that was usually locked behind a paid membership for free. When COVID lockdown started, and the people craved for a sense of classic nostalgia, they flocked back to these fan servers. They hosted virtual proms, meetups, and events, all as penguins, recreating that sense of community at a time when the world felt disconnected. At one point, the game was reportedly gaining tens of thousands of new players every single day. But with that exponential growth, they also became noticed. In April 2022, Club Penguin Rewritten was suddenly shut down following a copyright investigation requested by Disney, and the website itself was taken over by police. Several people connected to the project were arrested, which for many fans felt like a very dramatic end to something that had meant a lot to them growing up. It was strange seeing something so wholesome, a penguin game built around friendship and snowball fights, suddenly become part of real-world legal headlines. And yet, even after the shutdowns and legal battles, the legacy of Club Penguin hasn't disappeared. There are still communities keeping the spirit alive in different ways, through fan projects, recreations, and memories that people continue to share online. Because for so many people, Club Penguin wasn't just another game. It was their first online world, where friendships started, creativity flourished, and kids learned how to exist in a digital space that felt fun, safe, and welcoming. When you look back now, it feels like one of those rare moments in internet history where everything just worked. No pressure to be perfect, no algorithms chasing attention, just snowball fights, silly outfits, puffles, and that one friend who always insisted we could tip the iceberg if we just believed hard enough. So here's to 20 years of Club Penguin, the island that gave us chaos, creativity, and probably our very first taste of online friendship. Because even though the servers might be gone, the memories, well, those are still logged in. And with that little trip down memory lane, it feels like the perfect time to wrap things up for this week. Thanks for hanging out with us. We'll be back next week with more music, movies, games, and whatever strange things the internet decides to invent between now and then. You can listen again on Vision Australia Radio, VA Radio Digital, and online at varadio.org. 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We'll catch you next time.
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Welcome to The Green Guide, readings from The Age supplement that is dedicated to covering the latest in television and streaming. I'm Andrew Matter, and the articles you'll be hearing today are from the Thursday, April the 30th edition of The Green Guide. The first article today is on page 2, Hindsight, entitled The Best New Thrillers Right Now. The streaming services are stacked with meaty mysteries and high-stakes stories, but not all are created equal, reports Debbie Enker. TV is positively loaded with thrillers right now, but the quality in this persistently popular genre can vary dramatically. For every Task, there's a City of Shadows. Never heard of the latter? You haven't missed anything. There's a particular delicious feeling that comes with finding a good one. That buzz of getting hooked on a meaty mystery, the can't-look-away tension, the potent sense of danger, the pressure to uncover answers. Thrillers can be set anywhere. A glittering metropolis, a run-down rural town, an isolated outpost. They might dazzle with nail-biting action sequences, or be rich with clever twists, revelations that keep you glued to the screen. They might offer a probing perspective on simmering undercurrents in a society or small community. And wherever they play out, they need compelling characters, men and women whose fates you care about. All released since the start of the year, these compact 6-episode series are rewarding examples of how to make thrillers exciting. Unfamiliar on Netflix, Merritt and Simon Schaefer, Suzanne Wolfe and Felix Kramer, appear to be a happy couple, running a well-regarded Berlin restaurant while raising their feisty teenage daughter, Marja Bon, but they're also a proficient pair of former secret agents who've built a double life operating a safe house for spies. Several suspenseful early sequences convincingly establish how sophisticated their covert operation is and how effectively it's managed. However, as is often the case in espionage thrillers, murky truths about the past rear their ugly heads and threaten to destroy carefully constructed facades. Here, the disruption comes in the sinister form of Yosef Kaliv, Samuel Finzi, a Soviet military intelligence officer whose wife, Genya Rakova, is set to become the Russian ambassador to Germany. This accomplished German spy series has a wealth of assets. Creator and co-writer Paul Coates did a substantial chunk of his training on English soaps, Emmerdale, Hollyoaks, and he knows how to plot and pace a story. The well-oiled relationship between the central couple is deftly established before things start to go awry, with Merritt's cool, ruthless assurance and physical prowess recalling Kerry Russell's Elizabeth in the standout spy thriller The Americans. This series is also boosted by adrenaline-fueled, expertly staged chase sequences. Taut and engrossing, Unfamiliar became one of the most popular series on Netflix globally following its release. A second season is yet to be announced, but here's hoping. Steel on Amazon Prime Video. The debut screenplay for Sotiris Nikias, this polished and propulsive heist thriller grabs attention from the get-go as a coldly efficient crew of crooks invades a London financial management firm and absconds with £4 billion in pension fund savings. Having worked for a financial services company, Nikias knows the business from the inside, and it shows. The insights into the nature of high-level transactions and their implications are illuminating. Steele's London glows as a shiny capital of commerce, but the worker bees, who find themselves at the pointy end of the robbery, Zara, Sophie Turner, and her pal and deskmate, Luke, Archie Medketque, don't share in the benefits that others at Lockmill Capital enjoy. As an intricate web surrounding the theft is exposed, the series takes in a police investigation team headed by DCI Reese Kovac, Jacob Fortune Lloyd, a cluey financial analyst, Andrew Koji, and agents from MI5,
as well as wealthy clients of the company. The level of trust between the various stakeholders isn't high, and nothing is quite as it initially appears. Lead actress Turner has made some interesting choices since her Game of Thrones days, including the title role in Joan, which dramatizes the life and crimes of a notorious 1980s jewel thief. She's terrific here as a dispirited woman at the white-hot center of the crime and its aftermath. There's also a strong supporting cast, including guest appearances from Peter Mullen and Anna Maxwell-Martin. Under Salt Marsh on Binge. Traces of Broadchurch are discernible in this wintry Welsh crime drama. There's an investigation of the death of a child, a unique coastal setting, an insular community, and an uncomfortable duo of detectives on the case, although here it's an unofficial pairing. But while there are some common elements, this atmospheric production, created, co-written and co-directed by Claire Oakley, also goes its own distinctive way. An exceptional feature is the landscape of the fictional village of Moffahalen, meaning saltmarsh in Welsh, a region that looks eerily unlike any other. The community is at risk of being washed away by rising tides, and the townsfolk are committed to the construction of a seawall to protect it. The death of a local boy sees the arrival of a police team headed by the brusque Eric Bull, Rafe Spall, who has a troubled history in the area involving schoolteacher Jackie Ellis, Kelly Riley. Secrets tumble out, covert activities and connections are exposed, and Bull and Ellis are forced to confront events in their past, as well as questions about their current conduct. Moffahalen is a town still wounded by a case involving the disappearance of a young girl, and it looks like a place in mourning. The palette is predominantly gloomy greys, with Riley's red hair in vivid contrast. Chilling winds and rain are persistent, and there are increasingly urgent warnings about a potentially catastrophic storm approaching. The series, which features some impressive digital effects, was filmed in northwest Wales, in and around towns such as Barmouth that are themselves facing an uncertain future due to severe weather. Gone on Stan. David Morrissey, The Walking Dead, cuts a coldly commanding figure as Michael Polly, the headmaster of a prestigious boys' school outside Bristol. A no-nonsense and no-excuses disciplinarian, he towers over his cherished institution, a stern authority figure accustomed to being obeyed. But when his wife goes missing, his orderly world is upended and suspicion falls on him, along with unwelcome attention on his family and school. As an investigation begins, an initially prickly relationship develops between Michael and Annie Cassidy, Eve Miles, the dauntless detective assigned to the case. It's just one of the discomforting relationships between men and women in the series. Creator and writer George Kay, Hijack, Lupin, has fashioned an absorbing whodunit, using the disappearance as a springboard to examine male behaviour, with the mystery growing into a thoughtful study of male aggression, frustration and confusion. And that was The Best New Thrillers Right Now, reported by Debbie Enker on page 2. Next is the cover story on page 4 and 5, entitled The Advice Kitty Flanagan Gave Anne Edmonds for Her New Show. The Fisk star gave the stand-up comic the confidence to back herself in on her new sitcom, reports Louise Rugendyke. In 2023, Anne Edmonds starred in her first professional stage production at Melbourne Theatre Company. Over 6 or so weeks of rehearsal, she got to know the theatre intimately, its staff, its quirks, and personality. Now, just over 2 years later, comes Edmonds's new comedy, set in a Melbourne Theatre Company. Bit of a coincidence there, Anne? I know, says Edmonds. It might be my last ever theatre production. I did Bloom, which was written by Tom Gleisner, a musical that I absolutely loved. It was a real career highlight. I loved the ensemble. I loved everything about it. So I spent all this time in the theatre building, and I just couldn't help
but be like, this is just ready to go. There's always a new production, and there's the wardrobe department, the wig department, the admin. So unfortunately, I was like, oh no, I'm going to have to delve into here. The result is Bad Company, Edmonds' sharp, six-part workplace comedy set at the fictional, struggling Argyle Theatre in Melbourne. Edmonds plays the theatre's artistic director, Margie Argyle, who is convinced of her greatness, consumed with jealousy over the success of her superstar's sister, and is running the Argyle into financial ruin, one avant-garde production at a time. Margie's based on a lot of people I know in showbiz, says Edmonds, all coming together in one diluted form, myself included. Making Bad Company didn't come easy for Edmonds, though. Unlike the overconfident Margie, Edmonds had to push through self-doubt to get the show made. Even though her stand-up career was thriving, she had made a TV series before, The Edge of the Bush, and was working regularly on TV. Edmonds' dream of writing another TV show was floundering. I had a few heartbreaks, I must say, with Helen Bidoux in particular, says Edmonds, of the character that became a cult hit after appearing on the breakfast TV satire Get Crackin'. That character was so popular with people, and online, and I wrote a TV series about her, and then I wrote a movie, and I just couldn't get her going, which for me was really confusing, with the public response to her versus the network saying no. And often it was stuff like hinting that my profile wasn't high enough. It's fascinating to see how decisions are made sometimes, because then you'll get a random actor who's decided to make a comedy and they go, yeah, he can do it. And it's like, why? So I have been waiting a long time, and I had given up, and not in a bitter way at all. I'd had my daughter and I'd tried so many times, and I thought, I'll just let it go. I put Helen Bidale to bed and just went, oh, well, stand-up comedy is amazing. I love being on stage. I'll just do that. And it wasn't like a bitter and twisted decision. It was, oh, you had a go at that. She was persuaded to give it another shot by comedy titan Kevin White, who came to see her while she was dragging myself through Bloom while breastfeeding her daughter. I did sort of begrudgingly admit to him, well, I have got an idea about this theatre. And so Bad Company was born. It was written while Edmonds was riding a two-year-old wave, working by herself at 4 a.m, then filming for about 5 weeks at the substation Art Space in Melbourne's Inner West, and then deep in the edit. From the first kind of group scene onwards, I was like, oh, this is something a little bit mad, you know? This is a little bit magical, she says. That was probably the biggest thrill of it, because it went from off the page to each of the ensemble members

simply titled Despair, The Push-Pull of Commercial versus Artistic Success, and More Puffed Sleeves Than a Renaissance Fair. That's one of the battles theatres have themselves, says Edmonds, is that line between the usual audience who they're used to dealing with, which is highly educated, often wealthy, elderly white people, and wanting to have fun or make productions that are entertaining. That's a genuine kind of thing that they have to grapple with as well. It's not a million miles from what Utopia did for government departments, or what Fisk did for suburban law firms. It's affectionate needling at the quirks specific to those workplaces, without hammering them to death. I love the theatre, says Edmonds, and I love the theatre community, and I was very conscious of that when I was making it. I mean, it's a comedy, right? So you have to make fun of stuff. But my intention is, by the end of it, for people to love this theatre company and the people in it. One thing that has been genuine for Edmonds is the support she received from her co-star Kitty Flanagan, who plays Julia, the uptight, suited, and bespectacled chief executive of the Argyle, who is attempting to save the theatre from ruin. The duo are perfect foils for one another. Edmonds, the loose unit to Flanagan's uptight shtick, but Edmonds was still nervous about asking Flanagan to join. She's a hero of mine, says Edmonds, and I feel like this show wouldn't exist without Fisk, because Fisk has been evidence of a jokes-driven sitcom working, people going, yes, finally, let's laugh. Flanagan was an instant yes. Another Fisk connection is that Bad Company is directed by Tom Peterson, who helmed Fisk for its 3 seasons, and gave Edmonds the confidence to back herself throughout production. She was really helpful, says Edmonds, who won the Actor Award last year for her stand-up special, Why Is My Bag All Wet? Because she's done it all, she was basically just trying to give me the confidence to do it, and that I'm the comedian, I've got the actual expertise, even though it will feel not like that at a lot of points. Other people will give you the idea that they've got the expertise. She backed me, really. I think there's a lot of performative feminism these days, but that's, to me, that's a proper feminist move. I'll back you right in here to make something. Like Edmonds, Flanagan struggled for years to get her own show off the ground, and Edmonds hopes there's now less reticence about giving women, particularly proven performers, their own shows. I would say globally it's a bit of a movement, which is fantastic, says Edmonds. There's Julia Louis-Dreyfus, and there's Olivia Colman, who was a massive hero of mine. People want to see people like us. We want to see ourselves. But on the other hand, it's sad that women have to wait that long. Why did Kitty have to wait that long to make a show when she'd proven herself as a stand-up comedian for so many years? I'd still like it if younger women got a chance as well, that you didn't have to wait until you were nearly 50 and exhausted. Well, they do say if you want a job done, give it to a busy person. Yeah, great, she says, laughing. Wait until I've got a 2-year-old. Perfect, thanks. I had all those years leading up to this where I could have had hours on my hands, you know? No, I'll do it when there's a 2-year-old around. Bad Company is on Sundays, 8:15 p.m, ABC and ABC iView. And that was the advice Kitty Flanagan gave Anne Edmonds for her new show, reported by Louise Rugendyke on pages 4 and 5. Staying on pages 4 and 5, the next article is entitled Meet Anissa, One of Local Comedy's Next Big Names, reported by Bridget McManus. At one end of the row of comedians awaiting their next challenge on this season of Taskmaster sits seasoned performer and producer Rove McManus. At the other, after Celia Pakula, Joel Creasy, and Perth Bogan Brett Blake, is Anissa Nandula, a slam poet turned stand-up sensation and the face of a new generation of Australian comedy. Anissa absolutely shines in this show, McManus says. Anissa Nandula will become one of the biggest names in Australian comedy. Yes, she's actually born in Uganda, but we will be claiming her as our own for decades to come.
Nandula and McManus are paired for team tasks in the fifth season of this Tom Gleeson

hosted comedy series, with the former saying they got along like a house on fire. "That's the coolest thing that I love about stand-up," she says. "You'll get a young Ugandan Muslim woman being best friends with this, like, older white guy. In what other scenario can we become besties?" The Gen Z team captain on 10's Talkin' About Your Gen describes her humour as very dark. "For Gen Z, there's so much going on. We're so aware of political and social issues, but we love to laugh about them as a way to discuss all of these issues. And I don't know if McManus's generation does it as blatantly." Since filming the show, the pair have been out to dinner on the festival circuit, and Nandoola attended a party at McManus's house in Perth, where he lives with his wife, actor and novelist Tasma Walton, and their teenage daughter. "Anissa is naturally gifted," McManus says. "You could be fooled into thinking she's been at it for longer than she has." Indeed, Nandoola appears to have transitioned seamlessly to comedy from the spoken word arena. A former law and political science student who migrated to Australia with her parents at the age of 7, Nandoola was the 2016 Queensland Poetry Slam champion and went on to perform at the Sydney Opera House, expressing her feelings around identity, justice and racism. "When I came to Australia to live in Rockhampton, I was around people who you could describe as racist," she says. "But I don't think they're bad people. I think they're just yet to make a friend from a different culture. And the moment that happens, they can change completely. I don't believe in writing people off." At poetry festival performances, another talent emerged. "I would talk to the crowd and be silly, and this guy said to me, 'Oh, you're actually really funny between your poems.' So if it weren't for me meeting him that day, I would not be a comedian." She left the poetry scene and never looked back, although she still writes for leisure. "The minute I did stand-up comedy, I was like, oh, this is what I've been searching for my whole life." The first time she tried improv was on national television in a 2024 appearance on 10's Thank God You're Here. And on Taskmaster, Nandoola is a scream in solo scenarios involving everything from pushing eggs on a trolley down a bumpy driveway to posing for naughty photo booth snaps. "I was peeing myself," Nandoola admits. "I was so frightened and nervous. You'll have no idea how you went until you watch it back with a live audience." McManus fell back on his live TV technique. "Even when I do stand-up, I love colouring outside the lines and seeing where you are in the moment," he says. "I think my history of live television has put me in very good stead for Taskmaster." He also sought the advice of mates who'd been on the show, Peter Hellyer and Will Anderson. The piece of information that helped me the most was from Pete, "Pack spare dry underwear." What he pointed out is if you get wet on location and need to change even the shoes, they have a whole extra outfit ready to go. What they do not have is underwear. Still, he struggled during long days filming at the ranch outside Auckland, where the New Zealand version of the British original is also made, with only Gleeson's assistant, poker-faced comedian Lesser Tom Cashman, for company. Tom Cashman is the life preserver that we are all clinging to in this raging ocean of creative fear, says McManus. "There's a crew watching you and they say nothing. They give you zero feedback. They don't laugh at anything. They're stone quiet. It is the most creatively fulfilling and creatively exhausting thing I've ever done." And that's all before they face Gleeson's notorious roastings back in the studio. "If he thinks you can handle something, he'll push you to that limit," Nandoola says. You're like, "Wait, what did he just say?" And then he'll move on quickly, so you don't have time to emotionally respond. McManus was prepared to be ripped to pieces. "As it turns out, I shouldn't have worried because poor Joel, Creasy, copped it more than I did. I know Tom very well," he goes on. "TV Tom is very different Tom to the Tom that you have a beer with. He brings this aura of intimidation when that's not him at all. He would hate me saying this, which is why I'm going to say it. He's an absolute softy. He's a good dad, he's a good husband, he's a good mate. And yes, I want to absolutely ruin every success he's had by letting everybody know what an actually really nice guy he is." T.
Taskmaster is on Thursday at 7:30 p.m. on 10 and 10 Play. And that was Meet Anissa, one of local comedy's next big names, reported by Bridget McManus on page 4 and 5. On page 7, streaming with Craig Matheson. Firstly, Balls Up, Amazon Prime Video. This alleged comedy has all the structural and performance elements required to create humour, but is stunningly unfunny. Mark Wahlberg and Paul Walter Hauser play a pair of American marketing dudes whose big scheme at a Football World Cup hosted in Brazil goes so badly that the locals literally try to murder them. There's something about Mary's Pete Farrelly, a long way from his enjoyably lowbrow 1990s collaborations with his brother Bobby. He directs while Sacha Baron Cohen turns up. It doesn't help. Ludwig, Binge and BritBox. This subterfuge procedural is a terrific take on the British Murder of the Week genre. David Mitchell plays John Taylor, an introverted puzzle maker whose identical twin brother, Cambridge Police Detective James, goes missing. James's wife, Lucy, Anna Maxwell-Martin, persuades the ill-suited John to impersonate James so he can retrieve crucial information. The great twist? John's puzzling skills and logical outlook make him a terrific detective, a thriller, wry comedy, and clever murder mystery all in one. St. Denis Medical, 7+. If, like me, you're not particularly sold on the Scrubs revival, then get your hospital humour from the two seasons of this American medical sitcom, which packs goofy gags and a tinge of melancholy into the 22-minute mockumentary format. Wendy McClendon Covey is the nominal lead, playing the administrator of an underfunded Oregon emergency room. But there's a diverse ensemble cast of misfits pitching in, including Australian Josh Lawson as an egocentric trauma surgeon. Similarities to The Pit? Very few. Untold, Chessmates, on Netflix. There has been a spate of chess documentaries recently, but this is the only one where anal beads possibly play a crucial role. Told with a raised eyebrow, the latest edition of the Untold Sporting Docs series recounts the 2022 scandal where then world champion Magnus Carlsen accused his opponent Hans Niemann of cheating, a controversy fueled by theories that Niemann used a vibrating sex toy to prompt his successful moves. There's no definitive answer, but this is an amusing study of elite competitors, complete with idiosyncratic supporting cast. Unchosen, on Netflix. The menacing framework of this British thriller is the Fellowship of the Divine, a deeply conservative Christian sect based in a rural English community, where the men work in the wicked world and women stay at home with the children. Landlines are permitted, but mobile phones are banned. They're all in plain sight, watching for the rapture, but it comes early for one young wife, Rosie, Molly Windsor, when a rugged outsider, Sam, Fra Fee, saves her daughter from drowning. Her response to his dripping wet body is both ecstatic and aroused. Unchosen's creator, Julie Geary, from Intergalactic, examines this cloistered, rule-bound world from multiple angles. But once Sam, who has his own secrets to hide, enters the community, desire, ambition, and deception come to the fore. Not only is Rosie tested, but also her husband Adam, Asa Butterfield, the ambitious son of the Fellowship's current head, Mr. Phillips, Christopher Eccleston, and his enforcer wife, Mrs. Phillips, Siobhan Finneran. Without forsaking the observations on dogmatic control, these brisk episodes are willing to get a little frisky. The narrative moves quickly, sometimes stretching the plot's plausibility. But Windsor is a worthy anchor as a young woman reappraising everything she believes about the wider world and her possible place in it. The show knows that whatever machinations it presents, they're balanced by a timely depiction of faith as a form of control. And that was Streaming with Craig Matheson on page 7. Thank you for listening to Readings from the Green Guide. We'll be back next week with the latest readings from this supplement from The Age that is dedicated to television streaming. Until then, please take care, and for more details on what's coming up on Vision Australia Radio, visit varadio.org.

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7: What really breaks my heart and what depresses me often is when I get to the reception centre in the refugee camp.
8: We all have injustices that break our heart. Those moments of not being able to bear standing on the sidelines to watch. Things that we want desperately to see change in this world.
7: No human being deserves to stay in such conditions because there is no dignity, there's no privacy, male and female, children and adults, they're all mixed up.
8: Kenyan refugee aid worker Mary O'Barra faces these moments every day. Today on Messages of Hope, we'll be hearing Mary's story of bringing dignity and hope to refugees across the world. We'll also ask, what can we learn about hope from these stories?
7: We do cry and we pray and we're like, what is the end of all this? But then there are also brighter sides when you go there and you find a child who is now walking because of the intervention, or a new school structure that is so beautiful, and girls in uniform and boys in uniform. Yeah, so there are times you're quite happy, but more often it's overwhelming, and we simply do what we can.
8: You're listening to Messages of Hope and my name's Emma. Today we're talking to Mary O'Barra, who works for the aid organisation Lutheran World Federation in the countries of Kenya and Somalia. Mary, could you tell us about yourself and what you do in Kenya and Somalia?
7: Thank you for having me. So my name is Mary O'Barra. I'm a Kenyan and I work in Kenya and Somalia program for the Lutheran World Federation, managing the programs that we implement for refugees in Kenya and for internally displaced persons in Somalia.
8: How did you come into this role and line of work?
7: It's been a journey. It could begin quite early in my life and how that shaped me. So perhaps I would start with my growing up.
8: Yeah, please tell us what your growing up was like.
7: So I grew up in the 70s at a period when it was not really easy for any African country at that time. But some light had come through. There was some Christianity and there was some education taking place. And particularly for my mother, she did go to school because of the church. And because she went to school, that rubbed off for the next generation, which was us. She managed to take me to school with the help of the benefactor, who was a Christian priest. Went through university and graduated as a teacher. I taught for 5 years as a secondary school teacher. I was in a rural setting. And when my baby came along, I didn't quite think my daughter would fit in, so I found my way to the city, that is Nairobi. I knew that would give my daughter a better chance at education. My breakthrough came when I went to South Sudan with the Lutherans. The experience there was so profound. I got to see firsthand conflict setting, and it really changed my life. It grounded me. It took me back to basics. And that's when I realized what human beings can do to others and what change other human beings can make for others.
8: So tell us about the situation in Kenya at the moment.
7: Kenya right now is supposed to be a lower middle income country, but the reality of poverty is there. But compared to our neighbors, we are relatively stable. And because of that, we are hosting so many displaced persons in our country and we have not chased them away. Yes, we've had instances where the government wants to chase them away, but the general Kenyan population does not really subscribe to that. Yeah.
8: Well, and what drives your passion for working with refugees in Kenya?
7: I think because I got an education, I really would like others to have that chance. It's not easy For the refugees, it's simply too many barriers. They're displaced, they're psychosocially affected, they're traumatized. So just giving that chance for anyone to access education, because I'm deeply an educationist and I believe education really opened doors for many, especially in my context. So that really drives me to give someone else a chance because I was given that chance. Second thing that drives me is my faith. I've seen what human beings can do to others, which is bad. And I know what good human beings who believe in God can do for others. So I feel a moral responsibility to make the little change I can in my context. It may be as little as just giving a water bottle to someone or just opening a door for someone. And it just gives me joy.
1: When I think about what has the power to change the world,

0: You're listening to Messages of Hope, and we're talking to Mary O'Barra, who comes from Kenya, where she's a program coordinator for an aid organization in refugee camps. So, Mary, you've mentioned there are many refugees coming into Kenya at the moment. Are there any specific issues that you're seeing that breaks your heart or urges you into action?
1: Yes. What really breaks my heart and what depresses me often is when I get to the reception center in the refugee camp, which are centers where newly arriving people, newly arriving asylum seekers have to report to, get their data taken before they are sent out to the communities to settle. And those centers can really be depressing because people arrive, they are very depressed, and you cannot just treat them like numbers. You have to listen to them, listen to their stories. And some of the stories, the experiences they've seen, really make us break down. The conditions in the reception center are not that good because these are just open spaces where people come in and they're just happy to settle in because they have run away from something worse. But no human being deserves to stay in such conditions because there is no dignity, there's no privacy, male and female, children and adult, they're all mixed up. But what makes us happy is they are happy to be here because, for one, they are not hearing the gunshots. For two, they're not going hungry. They're not walking anymore. They have access to some basic services like water. They can have a shower. They can feed. And they're happy. But then we feel the moral duty to make their conditions much, much better.
0: And how long would someone be in that reception center space? Is it just a quick passing through or...?
1: Yeah, ideally it was designed to be a quick passing through, 2 weeks maximum, but of late it takes a long time because of the dynamics of the funding in the sector. It's taking sometimes up to 6 months. So without funding, then we cannot buy the basic necessities any family needs to relocate to the community because when they come, they're actually empty-handed. So you've got to get them from the spoon to the basin to everything that they need to a roof over their head. So the basic package that we need has to be given by someone, usually the international community. And when there's no money to buy such a package, then they stay on.
0: Okay, so let me get this right. Your organization has to provide everything for these refugees, space, food, shelter, clothing.
1: Yes, and psychosocial support, very important.
0: What is psychosocial support?
1: So when you talk of psychosocial support, this is support that perhaps if they were in their home setting, an auntie or a husband or a father would give. So that lifeline that makes you really feel like, yes, there is hope, I'm still valued, I can still live. It's nothing medical. It's, I'll cry with you, I'll pray with you. If you need water, I'll give you a cup of water. We are not medics. We just give that immediate support that makes you more comfortable. And that is perhaps just the basics.
0: So what then is the process for a refugee after the reception centre?
1: You are allocated a piece of land within the refugee community.
0: On average, how many families would be in these kind of areas?
1: Right now, we are talking of a caseload of over 800,000 refugees in Kenya. So these are really huge numbers compared to the host community, who are maybe 50,000. So the services are really strained. If it's school, if it's hospital, if it's road, everything is completely strained.
0: And is the idea that that is now their home, in a sense, place to live? Is there a further place that they eventually hope to get to, or is that this is it, this is their spot?
1: Yeah, for some people it is home. They've grown up there, they've gone through the Kenyan system, they have absolutely no knowledge of their original home. But ideally, it should be that you come in, once your home area becomes safe, you can go back home. But safe now is relative.

0: Do you ever feel overwhelmed by how much struggle and challenges there are?
1: So many times. It is overwhelming. And there are days I'm really low, especially when I go down to the field and just see what people are going through. It's so profound when you see or hear and witness some cases. We do cry and we pray and we're like, what is the end of all this? But then there are also brighter sides when you go there and you find a child who is now walking because of the intervention, a lady who's gone through school, or a new school structure that is so beautiful, and girls in uniform and boys in uniform. Yeah, so there are times you're quite happy, but more often it's overwhelming, and we simply do what we can.
0: Are there any moments where you see the role of faith and God working in these situations, maybe for you personally or as a community?
1: Absolutely. If you don't have the faith in you, you will harm your fellow human being. And that's where it all starts. And at a personal level and with my colleagues that I work with, we do a lot of prayer. It's a big responsibility that we have. We are using people's money. People who had to maybe forgo a meal or maybe forgo buying clothes to give us that amount. And we always pray that we make the right decisions. Every time we remember whom we are working for, we know it's God's work, really. It's not about us. It's about people who are seeking refuge, and we have a responsibility to take care of them.

0: Kenya is quite far away from us here in Australia. Are there any ways that we can still help out?
1: Indeed, it's far away. Actually, it's 10,553 kilometers. That is a long distance. Yet, we feel the impact of how you support us. $20 in Australia might seem little money. That's a whole lot of intervention in our context. You may not experience it, but because you're giving, there is change because you're there. Supporting and just being aware, just caring that someone somewhere is struggling much more is a good thing. And I find that a lot in the Australians. So we really don't take that for granted. And we do value the support that we get from Australia.
0: So do you find it difficult that often the world is happy to jump on when we hear about the latest news of something new happening, but this problem is a long-term thing? Is that a challenge to continue asking for funding and support from people?
1: Yeah, I think the world really likes to jump onto the newest thing. And then the protracted cases like the refugee camps in Kenya get down the ladder, they become less and less important, less visible. So just being on the table, making sure the conversation goes on, so that protracted nature is never forgotten again.
0: Do you have a final message for people listening in today?
1: Just to tell the public that our refugees are happy. They're happy because they get services, however minimal. They are grateful. They're secure. And I think security is top. If you're not hearing a gunshot, you're safe. If someone is giving you food, however little, it is food, and they're happy. Don't forget us. I think there is need. And until such a time that we have a durable solution, which will come, there is hope. Yeah, we hope that we shall still be in this together.

0: love.
1: You've been listening to Messages of Hope, and that was Kenyan Refugee Program Coordinator with the Lutheran World Federation, Mary O'Barra, talking about finding hope for refugees and displaced people. 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My name's Emma. I hope you can join us again next week for another message of hope, sharing hope in the world today.

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We now present the Lord's Challenge, our weekly quarter-hour broadcast, bringing God's invitation to people everywhere. This is an international broadcasting ministry which is being used of God to bring blessing to many people. Joshua Daniel, who will be speaking in a moment, urges you to stay tuned and listen to the Lord's Challenge and to reach out and touch the loving Savior.

Now, friends, in Matthew, 5th chapter, and the 6th verse, blessed are they which do hunger and thirst after righteousness, for they shall be filled. We are told to hunger and thirst for righteousness. Are we doing that? Probably some of you belong to such churches where people who have been married 2-3 times are seated next to you and jumping and carrying on, shouting hallelujah. And what did the Lord Jesus teach? That you have to hunger and thirst for righteousness first before you can be filled. And to carry on in that fashion is not going to bring you any fulfillment. Oh, you're going to fulfill a tradition, of course. What is the tradition? Go with your Sunday clothes. If you have bought latest in clothing, show it off on Sunday morning. But the Lord is not there. His word is not there. His word is not respected or honored there. There's nobody there really keen on righteousness. There's nobody. A pastor in America, after I preached in his church, he said, I will never again marry someone who has been married already. And now, of course, we've got a new regulation in the old church that opens the floodgates. See, it's very outdated, you know. All this is very outdated. The sanctity and the beauty of the home is all very outdated. A man can run around like a mad dog. That is his right. And the law should not restrain him. What kind of morality is there? No love for righteousness. Nobody to weep for the nation. The Lord said, blessed are they that hunger and thirst for righteousness. Of course, you know, my dear friends, as I have always preached to young people, I found that almost the first thing in young people was, I want victory over the flesh. I want victory over my eyes. I want victory in my thoughts. This was about the first cry that would come from young people at my meetings. And so they would get alone into the grounds, if they had grounds like this, and you could hear them pray till 2 or 3 in the morning. And some of them wouldn't bother about going to the dining hall either. And I would be told a lot of people are missing in the dining room. They're out praying. Hunger and thirst for righteousness, for they shall be filled. Now if you turn to John 6 and verse 35, this is what you would see, my friends. The way by which you will never hunger again. Jesus said unto them, I am the bread of life. He that cometh to me shall never hunger, and he that believeth on me shall never thirst. Never hunger, never hunger. You see, the question is, are we following a God who is somewhat seasonal, somewhat limited in his resources? He's all right for this season, but doesn't fit in for the other season. He does not fit in for tough times or wintry weather. He's okay when there is fine sunshine and for a summer's day. My dear friends, what do you mean? You simply don't know the living God. If you did, you will know that in him there is satisfaction and fullness at all times. You know, the idea that the devil gives many young people is this. You're missing out. You're missing out. You poor fellow, because your dad doesn't take you out here or there, you're missing out. What did I miss out on? On garbage collecting. I would have made a great garbage collector, rummaging around in garbage heaps, tips. But the Lord converted me into seeking what is eternal. What did I miss out? Nothing. I missed out on sewage drinking and gutter sniping. Do you think I missed out on anything? No.
Not at all. But the devil seems to convince some gullible fellows. He comes to them and tells them, you see, you're missing this, you're missing that. And here is this foolish fellow saying, yes, I suppose that's the fact. The devil never tells you facts. He only tells you lies. He is the father of the lie. He that cometh to me shall never hunger. He that believeth on me shall never thirst. You know, my dear friends, today I see drought in so many places. Terrible drought. Farmers sitting in the midst of drying crops, withering harvests or crops. Pathetic sight. No drinking water. In many quarters of the globe, it's illegal to even water your garden, where they never had drought in so many places. And so the streets are generally full of these huge drinking water tankers. So many of them rumbling along, taking water. Someone in south of Italy are saying, in his hotel by the seaside, I suppose, he is supplied 3 hours of water for the week. Who would want to go to that hotel? And I see people starving and the deserts advancing and drought affecting so many. And in the midst of this, we had our big retreat where there were 4,000 people. And when the temperature soars, they need, of course, a daily bath for their comfort. If not two, God provided it. We didn't buy a single tanker of water. I said to the brothers, that's where the bore pump ought to go. Enough drinking water, enough for everybody. God is able to meet our needs. God is able to bless us. But you know, today we are almost on the brink of a super government. A super government. After all, the UNO was really meant to prevent wars and help people to come to the negotiating table. But now we are almost on the verge of having a super government which relegates all other governments to a secondary position. Ungodly systems. And we don't know how to go to the source of power. We don't know how to cry to God. So we are told that we will never thirst, never hunger, when we go to the bread of life, the Lord Jesus Christ. You know, people talk about scientific truth. I learned that science was the handmaid of truth. That's what I learned in the college classroom. Here's the handmaid of truth. Getting a little bit of truth, investigating, researching, trying to find out a little more of our globe, etc. And the Bible tells me in Colossians, the 2nd chapter and the 3rd verse, in whom are hid all the treasures of wisdom and knowledge. I believe that. People are making it appear as though science is in endless conflict with the Bible. You see, if you say religion, yes. Religion today, 95% is fraud. And the remaining is superstition or commercialism. But when you're talking about Jesus, you're talking about someone else. You're talking about him in whom are hid the treasures of wisdom and knowledge. And little below, we are told, we are complete in him who is the head of all principality and power. 10th verse, we are complete in him. Our hunger and thirst for righteousness, the Lord is able to supply. The Lord Jesus Christ is able to supply all that you will ever need. Now, how are we presenting Jesus? We are presenting him as a mere shadow. That's all. Not even as an echo.
a mere shadow. We are not showing him forth as the one who is head of all principality and power. That's why I feel today is the day when we have got to demonstrate Christ. Let's put an end to all talk. We've talked enough, haven't we? Made enough noise in, you know, in the four walls of some building, which we call the church. It's a building. It's a building of bricks. And we call it a church. The church consists of people who demonstrate Christ. Not on Sunday morning, when everybody is dancing up and down. Pretty easy to swing along. But to demonstrate Jesus through the week, that is the issue. I am hungering and thirsting for a living Savior in whom I stand complete. Not until I am established in his righteousness can I profitably live on earth. And how we can miss out on the real blessing. Dear friends, let's begin this retreat by asking God, Lord, give to me that real hunger and thirst for righteousness. Let's pray. Let's tell God, can I never see that in Jesus and Jesus alone I can ever stand complete, that in him are hid all the treasures of wisdom and knowledge. We pray that thou wilt give to us the breakfast which you have prepared, which will fill us, that we may never hunger again. Please, Father, hear our humble prayer in Jesus' holy name. Amen.

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We would like to know what your response has been to the Lord's challenge and would like to hear from you. 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
6: 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I'm Sam Rickard. It's the 29th of April, 2026. We're reading articles from the powered.media website. Joining me as normal is the writer of these articles and the person you heard at the start of this show. Hello, Emma, or should I say Miss TV Star?
7: Oh, hi, Sam.
6: So, not much happened this week, did it?
7: Nah, I can't think of a damn thing.
6: Been very, very, very quiet. You didn't get up to much, apart from a certain press conference. Maybe we can talk a little bit about that press conference. I've seen these on TV. What's it like actually being part of it?
7: Look, it's very nice to keep you well fed and watered, and then you go up and you ask a question to the person making the speech. I honestly can't put into words what it felt like. It's just a really surreal thing. It's not the first time I've been to one of these and participated, but it was definitely one of the ones where I really kind of felt all of the air being sucked out of the room when Mark Butler gave his speech, and could only imagine what it would have seemed like for the audience who were watching.
6: So I'm not sure about you, but I tend to like to cover news stories and to read the news and to break the stories. I'm not necessarily comfortable as being part of the news story, but to some degree you were.
7: Yeah, that was a bit weird, and I did not expect to make the headline of three news outlets. Mind you, they were quite salacious and of the fatigue before. It kind of made me out to be really disgruntled. So, and that was not the case at all. But at least it got people talking, and it got people to actually sit up and take notice of what's going on.
6: So the question itself, you basically asked, hey, we are living in a cost of living crisis. Does cutting people's plans help this? I mean, I'm just paraphrasing you. What did you think of his response?
7: I think he was very nervous. I think the first 10 seconds between my finishing my question and him starting to answer was, you could see he was really trying to grasp it, how to answer it, because I think he had the decency to look like he was ashamed of what they were announcing. I get that he has a difficult job, and I get that he was really trying to answer the best he could, but at the end of the day, there are people who are living below the poverty line, and now they have to find ways to cover the extra expenses of living with a disability.
6: And that is really what it comes down to. Well, in the meantime, we're going to cross over to Lexi, who will give us the two wonderful articles that you produced after the press conference.
8: Many Australians with disability would likely be feeling a mix of emotions following the NDIS Minister's National Press Club address, in which he announced that NDIS plans, eligibility and the market are set to change as part of a significant number of reforms. These changes include limitations on social and community participation, funding, changes to NDIS eligibility, and the commissioning of certain services and registration changes. As the nation turns its focus to the federal budget next month, Minister for the National Disability Insurance Scheme, the NDIS, Mark Butler, says the government must commit to drastic changes in order to curb the unsustainable spending growth that threatens the scheme's longevity. The diagnosis getaway has funneled people onto a scheme that was never designed for them. We cannot afford for the NDIS to continue growing at its present state. By the end of decade, spending on the NDIS would cost more than Medicare and the PBS combined. Unless we take action to make it sustainable, it simply will not be there in the future for the Australians who need it most, the minister says. Powered Media questioned Mr. Butler as to whether the disability community would be provided with additional supports to help cover the cost of living as a result of the cuts faced by NDIS participants, to which the minister replied, "We've worked very carefully to identify where we think we can control spending growth, those areas of support that are essential for daily living, accommodation, supports, personal care, transport, hygiene, continence, medication management, and all the rest will not be subject to any cuts," he claims. He went on to specify that unscheduled plan reassessments as well as social and community participation funding will be the targeted areas of cost reduction. There will still be the capacity for those reassessments, but they should only happen in exceptional circumstances where there has been a significant change in the circumstance for the participant. Social and community participation, I understand, will have a material impact on existing participants, a reduction in the number of hours that participants have to spend on that. A number of advocates and disability representatives organisations have raised serious concerns following the announcements by the minister, warning the changes risk leaving people with disability without the supports they need to live ordinary lives. People with Disability Australia, PWDA, the National Disability Representative and Advocacy Organisation, says the scale of the proposed changes, including plans to reduce growth and limit participant numbers to around 600,000, combined with a lack of detail about replacement supports, is already causing fear and uncertainty across the disability community. PWDA Acting CEO Megan Spindler-Smith says the government must be upfront about the scale of what is being proposed. "The only guarantee we got was 160,000 fewer people will be on the NDIS. So the question is simple. Where do those people go?" Ms. Spindler-Smith asks, "We agree the NDIS must be sustainable, but sustainability cannot be achieved by removing people from support without a clear funded alternative. That is not reform. That is shifting the cost onto people with disability, their families, and other systems that cannot absorb it." Greens disability spokesperson Senator Jordan Steele-John says his party will not back NDIS cuts that leave vulnerable people without any other options. "The community are telling me they're scared. The government are talking about massive cuts to the NDIS without clarity and with nowhere to turn to. It's leaving everyone on edge. The Greens will not support Labor's attempts to balance the budget off the back of disabled people. The government must not cut critical disability supports to balance their budget while allowing big corporations to avoid paying their fair share of tax and letting fossil fuel subsidies soar," Senator Steele-John argues. Meanwhile, People with Disability Australia is calling on the government to provide clear detail and guarantees ahead of the federal budget on the 12th of May. "People with disability need certainty, not fear," Acting CEO Megan Spindler-Smith says. "We need safeguards, we need accountability, and we need reforms that do not leave people worse off." As the dust settles following the NDIS Minister's National Press Club address, in which he announced that the NDIS plans, eligibility and the market are set to change as a part of the significant number of reforms, many within the disability community are questioning if and how these changes will take effect. According to the Department of Health, Disability and Ageing, the government's plan to stabilise the NDIS focuses on four key areas, including stopping fraud, slowing rapid cost increases, clearer eligibility requirements and delivering quality services and support to participants. Minister for the National Disability Insurance Scheme, the NDIS, Mark Butler, claims without any reform, the NDIS will cost taxpayers more than Medicare and PBS combined. And in his National Club address, he announced the National Cabinet has agreed to cut the NDIS growth down to 2% within the next 2 years, while social and community participation spending will now be reduced for approximately $31,000 to $26,000 per participant. In addition, Mr. Butler also outlined a plan to remove 160,000 NDIS participants from the scheme in order to reduce the costs. And under the new reform, the government intends to introduce evidence-based assessments of functional capacity to determine access. In the wake of the announcement, Powered spoke with the Greens Senator Jordan Steele, John, who calls Labor's decision to cut 160,000 individuals from the scheme terrifying. 160,000, the government has said explicitly they will kick off the NDIS. That's 160,000 people who will be left to fend for themselves, but they'll be left with nothing. Every single person who's on the NDIS will be subjected to these mandatory reassessments and not have that decision be based on the evidence they provide or the lived experience or any of that, but on the decision of a government bureaucrat or maybe even an AI tool. That's just wrong. For people with disability who are not on the NDIS, Mr. Butler revealed a new $200 million fund would be created to help community organizations provide genuine participation options. Referring to the Thriving Kids Initiative, the NDIS minister says the government will also work to establish more programs for states under the Foundational Supports banner in order to give quality care to people who are not given access to the NDIS. Like Thriving Kids, this will see us rebuild systems that used to be there for people with less significant support needs in partnership with the community and states and territories. However, CEO of Children and Young People with Disabilities Australia, Skye Karoshki-Moore, says there's still a lot of detail that hasn't been provided to the community surrounding Thriving Kids and Foundation supporters. Because of the cohort of Thriving Kids is targeting, children aged 0 to 8 with developmental delay or low to moderate support needs, that there were likely going to be less children access

0: as the level of support they need goes beyond what would be considered a parental responsibility. The extent to which reasonable and necessary supports the changes to that definition, the extent to that impacting families is yet to be seen, particularly in relation to the level of care and support families are expected to provide children. Green Senator Jordan Steele John agrees, adding that tightening government support eliminates the choice and control participants currently have over their care. This is really taking a bat to the heart of the NDIS. This idea of government commissioned providers taking control from disabled people and saying, I don't care who you have built trust with, who you feel safe with, you will use the services the government approve. That's a proposal that will shut out the choice, control, and the voice of disabled people. Powered Media will keep you updated on these changes as they happened.
1: 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This show was produced in the Adelaide studios of Vision Australia Radio. The Powered News Wrap was produced by me, Sam Rickard. Bye for now.
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Hello and welcome back to Blindsight on Reading Radio Brisbane, the place where we don't just talk about what is, we talk about what can be. I'm Deanne Geard, and today we continue with our special series, What Do Blind and Vision Impaired People Really, Really Want? But today, we step into two forces that are quietly rewriting the future of vision impairment and blindness, technology and education. Because when these two come together, and when assistance devices meet inclusive learning, something powerful happens. Blind and vision impaired children are no longer locked out of classrooms. Blind and vision impaired adults are no longer locked out of opportunity. And blind and vision impaired seniors no longer locked out of independence. We're asking the deeper question, are we just helping blind people cope with the world, or are we finally designing a world where blindness can thrive? So here we go. Technology and assistive devices. In the 21st century, technology is a game changer for blind and visually impaired people, often described as an empowerment, inclusion, and independence tool rather than just a luxury. From screen reading software that converts text to speech to smartphone apps that can identify objects or guide one through city streets, assistive tech has opened avenues that were unimaginable decades ago. Generally, blind individuals are avid users of tech and typically want more of it, as long as it's accessible. According to a 2024 NIB report, people with sight loss said technology has the most positive impact on daily life tasks, like accessing information, navigating outdoors, entertainment, banking, and shopping. Essentially, a well-designed app or device can substitute for eyes in many situations. For example, a GPS app announcing your location, a camera app reading out package labels, or a smart speaker fetching news and weather. And of course, now smart glasses consolidating many tools onto a single dual platform. Thus, blind users expect and demand that tech companies prioritize accessibility. For instance, adding text-to-speech, voice control, and compatibility with Braille displays from the design stage. Accessibility should be a priority from the design stage, not an afterthought. The

RNIB report emphasizes this, echoing a common refrain from the blind community. At the same time, not everyone in the blind community has equal access to the latest tech, and that's a point of concern. There are two digital divides identified among blind users, one within the community, where some often younger or recently blinded individuals are tech savvy, while others, especially older persons who lost sight later, lack digital skills. For example, blind people are less likely to use the internet daily or own a smartphone compared to the sighted public, partially due to the cost and partially due to usability barriers. Many visually impaired users are late adopters of new tech, often because devices are expensive or because they fear that new updates might break accessibility. So what do they want from technology? In short, inclusive design, affordability, and training. They want mainstream tech, phones, computers, ATMs, TVs, apps, to be fully accessible out of the box, so they don't have to buy expensive specialty devices for every task. They hope for more advanced assistive innovations too. For instance, the rise of AI-driven tools is seen as a promising bridge in an otherwise inaccessible world. But that promise only helps if tech is affordable and if blind users are supported in learning it. Cost is a real barrier. Many specialized devices can cost thousands of dollars, putting them out of reach for a lot of people. Advocacy groups are pushing for subsidies or lower prices, and in some countries, governments and charities help provide devices. It's worth noting that technology isn't just a practical need, but it is also tied to self-worth and emotional well-being. Blind users often report that using tech successfully gives them a sense of achievement and equality. You can do your banking online without help and send messages to friends and feel in the loop. However, when tech fails or is inaccessible, it can cause real frustration or even isolation. Imagine relying on a screen reader and encountering a website that is poorly coded, so the reader just says button, button, image, with no labels. It is infuriating and excluding. The one clear desire is for web accessibility and digital inclusion to be across the board. Blind individuals want website developers to include text for images, proper labels for buttons and forms, and to follow standards so that their screen readers or magnifiers can interpret everything. They also want app developers to consider things like high contrast modes or large font options for those with low vision, and for video content to have audio descriptions for those who can't see the visuals. In summary, when it comes to technology and assistive devices, blind and visually impaired people want the same access to digital connected worlds as anybody else. They are enthusiastic about tech's potential. After all, a smartphone now can act as eyes in many scenarios, but they insist that barriers of design, cost, and training be addressed. As one RNIB program put it, it's a crucial thing to demand inclusive design, principles, and collaboration among tech developers, government, and advocacy groups. So that digital innovation leaves no one behind. Given the pace of advancements, the hope is high emerging tech like smart glasses, AI assistants, or even self-driving cars could further boost independence. Blind users are eager to embrace these if they are built accessibly. The bottom line, tech holds keys to independence, and blind people want those keys in their hands. Next, we have inclusive education and learning. Inclusion in action. A blind student uses a braille slate in a mainstream classroom in Cameroon. With accessible learning materials and teacher support, visually impaired children can learn alongside sighted peers, illustrating the goal of inclusive education. For blind and visually impaired children and youth, education is arguably the foundation of a fulfilling life, and they want equal access to it. Historically, many blind children were educated in separate schools for the blind, or worse, did not receive a formal education at all, especially in low-income regions. Today, there is a strong global movement towards inclusive education, meaning blind students attend regular schools with their sighted peers, given proper accommodations. This is what most blind students and parents aspire to, being included in the ordinary classroom, learning the same curriculum and socializing with peers, rather than being isolated or left behind. However,
significant barriers still remain. In many developing countries, a shocking statistic persists. Less than 10% of blind children attend school. That means the vast majority are not getting even a basic education, often due to lack of resources, teachers, or because families keep them home. Even in wealthier countries, blind students face challenges such as shortages of qualified teachers of visually impaired, lack the Braille textbooks or accessible materials, and low expectations are demonstrated from educators. What do blind students want? First, accessible learning materials. For a blind child, this could mean textbooks available in Braille or audio, tactile graphics or diagrams in science and math, and accessible digital tools like screen reader-friendly educational software. Without these, a student might sit in class while others read printed handouts or use apps they cannot access, an experience that is both frustrating and limiting. Take the example of Braille. It's the key to literacy for blind people. Analogous to print or sighted people, blind advocates stress how crucial Braille is. A study found that those who learned Braille early in life ended up with higher education levels and employment rates than those who did not. They often say Braille equals literacy, and many blind individuals wish to see greater emphasis on Braille teaching in schools. In practice, that means having Braille embossers, printers, to produce materials. Teaching assistants or internet teachers who know Braille, and not pushing children to only use audio as a substitute. Audio is helpful but does not teach spelling or punctuation the way reading Braille does. Second, blind students want inclusive attitudes and support in schools. This covers everything from trained teachers who understand their needs to classmates who include them rather than bully them during the day. Organizations like Perkins Schools for the Blind and the National Federation of the Blind have long advocated that with proper accommodations, blind kids can do anything sighted kids can do just differently. That might mean using a cane to navigate campus, using a talking graphing calculator to math class, or learning through touch and sound what others learn by sight. Many blind children have dreams of becoming professionals, doctors, lawyers, scientists, you name it, and indeed there are blind individuals in all of those fields today. To make that possible for the next generation, education systems need to ensure inclusive learning environments. Some tangible wants: the ability to take exams in accessible formats, Braille or computer, not being excluded from subjects like science or sports. With adaptive methods, a blind student can perform lab experiments or complete athletics, and guidance on transitioning to higher education or careers. Finally, learning isn't confined to childhood. Blind adults also seek accessible avenues for higher education, vocational training, and lifelong learning. A college student who is blind will want their university's materials in accessible formats and equal access to online learning platforms. Working-age adults who lose vision, say due to illness or injury, might need retraining. They often want rehabilitation programs where they can learn skills like Braille, assistive computer tech, and new job skills to stay employed. Seniors, too, may wish for technology training so that they can use smartphones or read books again via audio or Braille. Technology and education are no longer just tools. They are keys, keys that unlock confidence, literacy, employment, independence, and identity. Here's the real truth. Technology alone does not create freedom. Education alone does not create power. It is access to both together that changes everything. And the real question now becomes, if the tools exist, if the knowledge exists, if the ability clearly exists, then why would anybody ever accept a future that still leaves behind blind people? Because the next generation of blind children is not asking, can I participate? They are asking, how far can I go? I'm Dion Geard, and this is Blindside on Reading Radio Brisbane, where technology gives us access, education gives us power, and together they give us a future. Tune in next week for another episode of this series, What Do We Really, Really Want? Take care and travel and learn safely. See you next time for episode 3.

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6: Drama in Silent Rooms, a history of radio drama in Australia from 1920s to 1970s by Peter Philp. 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
7: Chapter 36, 1960. One down, another marches on. Modern technology had presented radio audiences with a sensational new phenomenon, instant ready-made images flickering around their living room on a small screen. It was an extraordinary moment in history, but one with a serious downside. It was an innovation that the major advertisers had desired since its introduction overseas. It was their dream because they could now tailor, make, and thus control the sound and vision of their commercials. Television, the director's medium, would be engineered so that the audiences were highly vulnerable to their messages, reduced to passive viewers with pictures and sound packaged and delivered to the consumer. No longer was there a need for the audience to be a co-creator, the cinematographers capturing vivid images in their minds. To the uninitiated, radio might be considered a voice in the wilderness. However, radio is an illusion. Its very existence is dependent on creating pictures. Yet in the huge air mass around us, there is a visual void. But when a collection of sounds is taken into people's imagination and developed in the minds of hundreds of thousands, many different pictures are projected. Pictures not produced by the radio performers, but created by each individual within the great listening audience. That is what makes this medium unique. A theme is selected, a story written, sounds are produced and then transmitted into the air, and the audience is responsible for a gallery of countless original images, the theatre of the mind. While radio would never lose this unique and fascinating ability, it was caught up in a tumultuous period of change, something never experienced since its inception. The public now had options to listen or view, and while tantalised by the latest invention, it was not the listeners who abandoned radio. Rather, it was the national advertisers prompted by their agencies. The middleman, radio station management, how did it react? individually, radio stations were flying in a number of directions. Some were innovating, others retaining the old, many nervously observing, uncertain which way to move. Nevertheless, during the intervening years since the introduction of TV, there had been some exciting radio programming, interweaving new and old. Nobody doubted a bright and prosperous future for radio. The question was, would drama be part of it? Stations, production studios, actors, and even advertising agencies had their sights carefully focused on the networks. How would they proceed with so much to offer and so much to lose? Through depression, war, and the optimistic years that followed, radio functioned as an invaluable core of Australian culture. In Sydney, it provided an hourly stream of entertainment, information, education, and access to the varied arts. The ABC through 2FC and 2BL made available the serious and classical world to every household which wished to tune in. Radio 2CH had built into the AWA network its own independent drama unit, as well as pioneering what would become an acclaimed musical culture under the leadership of Humphrey Bishop. 2SM developed its own identity with the production of One Man's Family. 2UE placed its mark on the broadcasting landscape in the 1930s with Lionel Lunn and his Players and became a highly professional drama production house under Paul Jacklin. 2GB, under the leadership of A.E. Bennett, quickly arose above its initial B-class station status to become the dominating force in Australian radio. And there was 2UW, ever contemporary, courageous in its development, and always at the ready to shoulder arms to break the eminence of Macquarie. With a recently constructed variety and drama division under Harry Dearth, with important links to the giant record conglomeration EMI Columbia, how would it react to this new world? As much as Macquarie, the influential Albert & Sons publishing empire, which owned 2UW, was key to the future of broadcasting and its big budget flagship programs. As ruthlessly as it had delivered the great George Edwards to its station, as accommodating as it was to direct an unhappy Lux Radio Theatre to its network, Radio 2UW acted swiftly to close down all its live audience super shows in one blow. The Harry Dearth Playhouse, the variety programme Laugh Till You Cry, and a number of other programmes was terminated. It would continue to play a morning block of serials, including Dr. Paul and Portia, and its subsidiary, Fidelity Radio Proprietary Limited, would still market its own and other companies' catalogue of serials. From now, 2UW would be confined to its main studios at 365 Kent Street. While the splendid piece of real estate in George Street, the 2UW Radio Theatre, with its grand chandelier, would lie idle, decaying under the dust of time. Amazingly, the business minds at 2UW allowed the old theatre to stand empty for more than a decade, used only for the odd charity show, and now a victim of new fire regulations which prevented it being used for paid admission. This decisive departure from the old would naturally have impact everywhere. Yet the new programming direction would have been much more radical had it not been for the network's respected and powerful general manager, Lincoln Hines. At least for the moment, he was not prepared to release this proud broadcaster to a captive pop culture as some of the competitors were doing. 2UE and 3UZ were redefining radio superstars. They were now the disc jockeys playing the hot hits of the week. With the demise of 2UW's major productions, Harry Dearth left radio and was appointed production manager of ATN7 in 1960. Listeners and the industry were now eagerly awaiting the response of the principal radio network. The pessimists were predicting more of the same and the finale of national network shows. In March 1960, Macquarie was told that General Motors would be reducing its sponsorship of its midweekly hour to fortnightly. That meant less revenue into the network, as well as almost no opportunities for writers and actors, because most of the shows going to air in recent times had been repeats. This was another significant indicator that it was only a matter of time before Macquarie would draw the curtain of its live audience performances. But there was to be no capitulation. Macquarie had no intentions of shutting the doors of its auditorium and dimming the lights. Radio 2GB and its affiliate stations were gearing up for that last major campaign. It was a $200,000 nighttime listening package called Omnibus. On 5th September 1960, Macquarie launched the new project, claiming that it had something for everybody. Omnibus was bold new programming that refused to declare that the golden days of radio were over. Instead, it ushered in a new era of broadcasting. Macquarie was also declaring that it was not prepared to allow its traditional listening time, nights, to become a wasteland or a jukebox of hits. So what was the significance of the name Omnibus? According to Webster's Dictionary, the word means pertaining to or providing for many things or classes at once. That was certainly the aim in the minds at Macquarie. 90 minutes of traditional radio in a sleek new showcase, providing something for all listening tastes. According to the chairman of Macquarie Broadcasting Services, Clive Ogilvie, this was an important milestone in the history of Macquarie. The network would also be investing £88,000 into daytime live artist presentations, and with Omnibus, a total of £288,000. Omnibus is a creation of the men and women of Macquarie, the result of their skills and ideas. A tribute to those with great faith in the future of commercial radio, Ogilvie said. The huge promotion push sounded great for the listener, but the principal pitch was to the advertiser, as described by network managing director Stan Clark. Omnibus is a dynamic new concept of national nighttime programming, which gives a new and better balanced perspective, particularly in the eyes of small budget advertisers and those splitting appropriately between many media. What this industry jargon meant was that the new format would now present programs of 5, 10, 15 or 20 minutes in duration. Not only could sponsors now choose from shorter programs, they also had the opportunity to buy a segment of one of these mini programs. Clark was correct. There were few sponsors out there who would be prepared to invest money into hourly or half-hourly features, particularly with a declining audience at night. For the advertiser, Omnibus was all about flexibility. For the listener, it meant new shows that still commanded attention because of their creativity and diversity. It was a realization that radio was a unique medium, and music, variety, drama, and news each had a role to play. Omnibus was a national program, broadcast over at least 23 stations between 7 p.m. and 8:30 p.m. nightly. Another 38 radio stations, branded as cooperating Macquarie stations, were also listed to buy into Omnibus. The latest Australian Advertising Bureau survey confirmed that stations within Macquarie's network still had a commanding audience between 7 p.m. and 9 p.m. that was almost equal to the total audience for all other commercial stations combined in the same area. The survey indicated that the 23 network stations could reach an audience of about 600,000 people. Small compared to the past, but saleable in this new shared world of demographics. The host, who would introduce all the segments of Omnibus, was seasoned 2GB announcer Eric Parent. Omnibus, designed for advertising flexibility, still preserved many of the traditional features. The General Motors Hour, Thursday, and the Australian Fixed Trust's Caltex Theatres. Caltex was still sponsoring in some country and regional areas, straddled the format. Their first half hour in Omnibus, the second half hour in general programming. Through Omnibus, a new collection of dramas, mainly in a self-contained format, was released. The Incredible was a 10-minute segment of factual dramas, demonstrating the gullibility of people throughout the ages. There was Standby for Drama, individual stories penned by Australian authors and featuring local casts. Disaster was a 20-minute drama, retelling the stories of modern disasters. The Apologetic Tiger was a dramatic series written by James Workman. Another Omnibus feature was Escape. There was Authors Showcase, again providing an opportunity for local artists. Another 20-minute segment was North of the Never Never, promoted as a Western-type drama set in Northern Australia. Mr. and Mrs. was a comedy segment written by James Carhart and featuring John Unicum and Fernand Glynn. Alongside these programs was a selection of variety and comedy shows, including the evergreen Life with Dexter. What listeners had to get used to was the starting times of the segments. Rather than on the hour, half and quarter hours, a segment might be scheduled at any time, depending on the duration of the previous session. Besides James Carhart and James Workman, Macquarie engaged E. Mason Wood, Fred Parsons, Richard Lane, Frank Rennie, Gwen Plum and Rue Pullen to write Omnibus. Producers included Noel Judd, Kresik Jenkinson and Harry Harper. Up until the introduction of Omnibus, Macquarie was producing about 5,000 quarter-hour features annually at a production cost of £250,000. In the 7 months leading up to the launch of Omnibus, Macquarie maintained its production of conventional features while introducing 33 new programs for this latest concept.
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7: What charges were Macquarie stations asking of their sponsors to recoup their £200,000 plus expenditure? In Sydney on 2GB, segments would cost between £16 and £42.15 shillings, based on a 13 times rate. In Melbourne, 3AW, Omnibus would cost advertisers between £15 and £38. Brisbane, 4BH, £12 and £29. Adelaide, 5AD, £11 and £27. Perth, which included 6 IX and 3 regional network stations, £10 to £29, while Tasmania, 7HO, 7LA, ranged between £4 and £16. Advertisers wanting to buy the whole network would be paying between £114 and £282, depending on the length of the segment. Macquarie went into this daring national project full of confidence. It had the people and the research, assuring its success. One survey was telling the network that 6.5 million Australians did not own a TV set, and TV's night audience was peaking at about 3.7 million. Omnibus was different, and for its creator, it was a courageous moment in a period of uncertainty. Other research, not gathered by major survey companies, but delivered as a result of being on the road, talking to station management, was telling Grace Gibson that there was still a big market for radio serials running in episodic sequence rather than the self-contained dramas. Having a potential market was one thing, providing the raw material for that market another. Quality original radio writers had always been a rare breed. By the 1960s, audiences were becoming more sophisticated, so the pursuit of story ideas was never ending. In 1960, Australian author R.S. Porteous won the Queensland Centenary Prize for a story called Cattleman, which ran in the Brisbane Courier-Mail. Gibson's liked the story and moved quickly to buy the rights to it, even before Porteous had a chance to approach a publisher. Ross Napier, a former Gibson staff writer, was given the task of adapting it for radio. There was obviously a good financial inducement made to Napier. He had left Gibson's earlier to join Associated Programs, which was producing Address Unknown. Reg James remembers the incident that led to Napier leaving Grace. When he approached Grace for a rise, she said, "Now let's actually see what you do and we'll work out how much you are worth." He explained that he did sound effects in 3 episodes a week. Grace put down a figure. He then told her that he wrote 3 episodes a week and did a lot of other things around the studio. I think Ross was getting about £15 a week then. Anyhow, Grace added up her figures and announced, "Well, Ross, that comes to only £14.10. He quickly left the office and continued working for his £15, Reg James said. The offer from Associated Programs eventually came up, and Ross departed for about £30 a week. Cattleman was a bestseller for Grace Gibson and an important story for Ross Napier. Some even dare compare it to the Lindsay Hardy serials. But the material in Porteous' book ran out after 104 episodes. The serial was so popular, Gibson's decided to give it another 6 months, which meant another 104 episodes. It was then over to Ross to create the additional material. Ross wrote all the war scenes in the series, plus the love affair in Egypt, Reg James said. Cattleman is the story of an old drover, Ben McCready, who is now 82 and seriously ill. The story unwinds as old friends and family visit him and wonderful memories return to him. According to Reg James, speaking with hindsight 4 decades later, Cattleman would never get a run on Australian radio today. Listeners would find it offensive. One of the characters is Bibi, an Aboriginal girl. She spoke poor English, and that caused some problems for us. Also, McCready used to call her offensive names. In the book, which was published about the same time as the serial went to air, Ben had an affair with Bibi, but we did not feature it in the serial. However, it was clear in the serial that they both loved each other, James said. Cattleman was full of great characters. Frank Waters played a magnificent Ben McCready. Unfortunately for the producers, Waters decided to leave the series before its conclusion, not because of a theatre opportunity, but Frank's brother had started a mining project near Darwin, and Frank went up to join him in the venture. Nigel Lovell replaced Frank Waters and Lyndall Barber played Bibi. Other leads were Lynn Murphy, Margot Lee, John Gray and Walter Sullivan. Cattleman was one of our great successes, Grace Gibson's sales manager Reg James said. Ross Napier adapted the story of Vincent van Gogh into a radio serial for Gibson's. It carried the name of the successful film made about the life of the great painter, Lust for Life. John Saul produced the feature, and John Unicum was the star, playing Vincent. John Alden was Obach, and Coralie Neville played Ursula. Donovan Joyce was never one of the bunch. He was somewhat of a loner who kept pushing commercial radio to new limits. He was different to others because radio production for him was more than a means of making money. He enjoyed having a hands-on role in the many facets of serial making. He enjoyed the company of certain actors, and those with whom he had no social contact, he deeply respected for their sheer ability to create wonderful radio. Despite his determination to create what he so passionately believed in and loved, Joyce too was a realist. Without the advertisers to carry the cost of these transcriptions, radio station management was quickly turning away from this type of entertainment. Joyce was both angry and very public about radio's reaction to television. "I didn't believe radio should have dropped its pants in the way it did in the post-1956 years. It simply went to water over the next few years. Entertainment was pulled out of the medium. Audiences became disenchanted. When drama was gone, nothing creative was put in its place," Joyce said. "This was a very large and important industry, quite apart from the cultural worth of the product we collectively produced. The point was, it was important, actors, writers and technicians were being employed, and with up to 150 episodes being produced each week, that was worth a fair annual total. There were between 10 and 15 production companies involved. When the plug was pulled out of the bath by TV or radio's reaction to TV, the industry disappeared practically overnight, but not a penny's worth of compensation was paid to anyone. Businesses were ruined, and TV had it all. It seems strange, because if you find some other industry in the country that is threatened or put out of existence by some new technique, governments don't seem unhappy to pay compensation. Regrettably, Joyce was one of the first of the big production names to close down. This was despite the huge investment that he had made in the Lindsay Hardy dramas in the mid-1950s, his move to Sydney, his partnership with Morris West, and his constant high-quality product that he continued to release. Joyce's decision to cease operations did not come without pain. Years later, Donovan Joyce recounted that period, during which he fell into depression. The world he loved so much was coming to an end, and he blindly hastened its destruction. One day, he bundled up many of his scripts and sat and watched them burn in the fireplace. He later went to Watson's Bay, the infamous Sydney Gap, and watched years of his work and so many of those astonishing characters whom he helped invent die as he threw a large number of his recorded transcriptions from the clifftop into the ocean. Later, he deeply regretted these actions. Radio was a business, a challenge, and a passion for Don Joyce. When he retired, he struck an agreement with Grace Gibson for her to be the agent for his serials. In later discussions with Joyce, it was clear that he was not happy with this arrangement. There was a lingering doubt with him as to whether Gibsons would give the same attention to moving his programs that they might give to their own. This discontentment was probably more a reflection of the man, Don Joyce. He had done things his way for too long, and whether it was a business partnership with Morris West or a selling deal with Grace Gibson, it was not going to work. If radio had continued its once buoyant drama industry, there would have been no deals between Joyce and anyone else. But now people were experiencing death, and Joyce was one of them. He was in a period of grieving. The deal with Gibson's was sealed, and Grace formed a subsidiary company called Grace Gibson Distribution, with Reg James as manager. We picked the best of Donovan's programs, the ones we thought were saleable. We also looked at those serials that still had good pressings available. We knew that some of the long-running serials would not sell. If I remember, there were episodes missing from programs like Office Wife. Most of Devil's Duchess had gone. I would have loved to have got that one, Reg James said. One of the few new Macquarie plays made was Beau Brummel, starring Reginald Goldsworthy as Beau. Barry Linehan was the Prince of Wales, Diana Perryman was Patricia, Nigel Lovell played Pitt, and Geoffrey King was King George. The network produced Rue Pullen's play, Curly on the Rack, with John Hewitt as Curly, Stuart Ginn as Scobie, and John Gray as Smith. In Somerset Maugham's Jane, Ruth Cracknell played the lead role, supported by Moray Powell as William Tower, Madge Ryan as Millicent Tower, Kevin Brennan as Alan, and Walter Sullivan was Gilbert. Visiting actor Robin Bailey, who was in Australia to play Professor Higgins in My Fair Lady, starred in the ABC production of Hamlet. The adaptation was by Douglas Stewart. John Alden played Claudius, Lyndall Barber was Gertrude, Richard Davies played Horatio, Owen Weingott was Laertes, Amber May Cecil played Ophelia, and Lionel Stevens was Polonius. In Melbourne, Crawford Productions announced the end of its successful police drama, D24. The production house was now down to one radio serial, No Holiday for Halliday, which was still being sponsored by Beck's over a network of stations. Macquarie's bold step to keep variety and drama alive in a new era of radio fails to reach expectation and dies.
6: 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No unauthorised broadcasting is permitted.
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17: Hello everyone, it's great to be here with you. And for the next half hour, we talk matters of blindness and low vision. Welcome to the program. This week we have a very special guest, an international guest. His name is Maximiliano Guerra Morales from the town of La Serena in Chile. He's been working on a bunch of disability initiatives in his hometown, including the Antenna Philharmonic Orchestra, which he is the coordinator of. The orchestra is debuting in Australia later this year during the Latin Festival in July in Sydney. They're playing at the Opera House, and people who are blind or have low vision are warmly encouraged to attend with tactile tours and sighted guides available upon request. Just get in touch with Maxi and he'll sort you out. I hope you enjoy this week's episode of Talking Vision. I started the conversation with Maxi by inviting him to tell us a bit about himself and his work.
18: Hello, how are you? I hope everyone is having a good time. Everyone having a good time with your family, with yourself. I'm going to talk a little bit about myself. So my name is Maximiliano, Maxi for friends, that's okay. I am from Chile. I am from Chile and I left Chile around 8 years. So I went for first time to Germany to live there around 4.5 years. And after that, after my good time in Germany, I come to Australia. And now I'm living here. I'm living in Melbourne from 4.5 years approximately. I'm very happy very happy to be here. New culture. Here Melbourne is very multicultural. I love that. It's a big Latin community as well, because I'm from Latin America. And also I'm very happy to do this culture exchange with the Australians, with the Latins, with Asians. So I'm very happy to share all the experience that I have in my life with you guys. And also I have studied mechanical engineer in Chile. So that is my bachelor. Then I went to Germany, and now I'm here very close, very, very close to start again another studies here in Australia. So I'm going to study sustainability.
17: Oh, wow. About, fantastic.
18: Yes, about renewable energy, because that is my way in my career. That is mechanical engineer.
17: Mm.
18: And I would like to do an advanced course about that. So I'm going to start in end of May. Or first week of June.
17: Okay. But you've also got a quite musical side to all the things that you do, and it's a very exciting time in your life, Maxi, where we're talking about the orchestra that you're involved with, and they've got some quite exciting things coming up, and everything's sort of coming together there.
18: Yes, I'm. I'm very excited with this news that is from the orchestra from Chile. The name of the village is Antena. That is the city of La Serena in Chile, where I come from, where my parents have a small market from 37 years. So all my neighbors know my mom, my father, myself as well. And well, guys, I would like to talk, to introduce yourself a little bit with the orchestra that Sam talk about. Well, this is a project. It's a project that was created around 24 years ago, where we got money from the government, so government funding, and we start with one violin. So we went to buy a different musical instrument to teach without fee for the people in my village. So at this time, around my country, the village was recognized like a danger village. Okay. So my father, that is the first guy that created this project, applied for this government funding to give the guys another way, you know, another way to have another option about life. And from this day, I start an amazing project. So year by year, I still develop this project. And we have now 380 people learning music without fee. So we start with one violin, and now we have 387 guys learning without fee. And we have three levels of orchestra. So the basic one, that is kids, that they are for first time taking an instrument, learning a little bit to read music, reading music, and The second one is the young, the teenager orchestra, around 40, 45 guys learning music as well. And we have the adult one, like the main one. And the main one is doing concert for all my country, for Valparaíso. Actually, next week we have two concerts in Viña del Mar, that is a city very close to the capital. That is Santiago in my country, just 45 minutes from Santiago. We have two concerts, okay? So this orchestra, last year, were to do the participating in the festival that is doing in Austria, Vienna, because, guys, I'm going to put you around the world, okay, around the world about classic music. Around the world, there are four world festivals. That is New York, UK, Vienna, Austria, and Australia. So Australia one is the oldest. This festival is doing in Australia from 34 years. So they have birthday for 34 years. This year is the 34. And never were participating in South American orchestra. So last year, we went for first time to Europe, and we were there participating for the Austria festival. But, you know, Sam, without expected it, we just went to Europe to show the people there how is all culture. We never thought about prizes. We never thought about some recognized. Just we went there to live another experience for the guys, for myself, for the people in my village that can see some videos, some photos. That was the goals about our participation in this festival.
17: Okay.
18: But we never expect that, Sam. We got 4 golden awards in this festival. And then when we come back from the festival to Chile, to our country, all of the people, all of neighbors that we have in our village receive us with balloons, with some signal, you know, like, hey guys, welcome home back, blah, blah, blah. And at this day, actually, we have a documentary. Maybe after I'm going to leave a link here.
17: Yes, yep, do that.
18: It's a documentary that are talking about the life of the orchestra in this festival. So when we depart from Chile to Austria, and then was recovering all of this information in that festival, and then when we come back as well. And you can translate, you can choose English subtitles. So it's good for you guys to see to follow the story about that festival. Well, so after this year, a lot of things happened because we jumped to Europe. And now I'm living here and I contact Chris Gibbs, that is the organizer guy here in Australia for the festival. And we start talking, email, message. And then after, I think, 2 months talking about how we can come to participate in this festival in Australia, he sent us the formal invitation to be here in Australia. And after that, we start to do the logistic things in our country, in Chile. And we got the permission for the, like, the directory of the orchestra, and also the check, the green light from the government, from different persons. And now I would like to tell you guys that we come, finally we come to the festival that is happening from 5 July of 2026 to 12 July of 2026. And this festival start with a welcoming. And then the next days, like 6, 7, 8, 9, and 10, we have different activities and 2 performances for the day. So the guys gonna play in 2 different places. And the day number 8, so 8th of July, we're gonna play in the Opera House.
17: Oh my God.
18: Opera House. And it's the first time that one South American orchestra gonna play in the Opera House in this festival, because never before were participating our orchestra in that festival. So we are very, very, very, very excited, Sam. And
17: yes.
18: Thank you for the invitation to talk with
17: That's
18: the guys
17: okay.
18: about this story.
17: That's no worries.

0: 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I hope you enjoyed the first half of that conversation with Maxie. 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That's varadio, all one word, .org. And now, back to the second half of my interview with Maxie. Now, Maxie, let's take people back to the first time that we actually crossed paths. We were at the Melbourne Disability Expo in November. You came to chat to us about the experiences you've had with disability and why it's so important for you to involve that component of society, people with disabilities, in your life. Tell us a bit about your experience with others who have disabilities and what you've been able to do with them over the time.
1: So a little bit about myself. So I'm trying to work in myself all the time, okay? So I try to work in myself to share the vibe that I have, to share my energy that I have. And Sam is talking about the first meeting that we have. And we met in a workshop about disability. And I went there just, you know, about I am a guy that don't believe in expectative. I just trying to go with the flow and see what happened. And then I stopped in the radio and I saw Sam and we start talking. We start talking because for me, guys, the life is talk. If we talk more, we know more what another person likes and what another person don't like. So after the first meeting, the second meeting, the third one, the fourth one, we can meet better. And that's can be easy for our life and for the life that we are creating with the relationship that we have with different person, with the environment, with animals, with our family, with our friends. So in Chile, there are an organization. The name is Forteza. Okay, Forteza means be strong. Okay, be strong. Like the life, is to be strong in different ways. And I'm working with neurodivergent people long time, not just in Forteza, in this organization, not just with Sam, that is my friend, not just with Vietnamese guys that I am involved also in a project in Vietnam. Is work with people that maybe it's not recognized with the society that we have now, and maybe people is seeing them like a problem, as a problem, you know. So I try to see this difference, because everyone is different. So I try to see this difference as a challenge. For example, I wanna talk about one family, a special family in Chile. Okay, there are a guy, the name is Agustin. Agustin, for friend, is August, okay? August is a guy with 93% of cerebral palsy. So the family of him, the family of Agustin, needs to change their life 360 degree in one day, in 1 minute, when they knew that Agustin was coming with a cerebral palsy. So what happened with these cares? Because no one learned from the life how cares when someone have some disability or some different knowledge or some different

0: neurodivergence knowledge as well. So now I would like to continue working with disability, with neurodivergence guys, but to still work with them, I need to work in all different topics. So for example, the orchestra. The orchestra is a way that we can show the people that from the music, for the way of music, people can be happy, or people can be angry, or people feel different things, different feelings. So that's why this orchestra is just one step in the life, but maybe this step can give 1,000 steps for another people. That's why I talk, guys, with Sam, that from 5 July to 12 July, we gonna be part of this festival in Sydney. This festival is doing in Sydney. And 10 of July, we have a special concert for the Latin community, but everyone is welcoming. Everyone is welcome. Everyone can share with us. But I would like to tell you guys that you are very welcome to come to enjoy the music that we're gonna have on this day and to share the vibe. Doesn't matter what condition do you have. We are very welcome. We're gonna say maybe some jokes, some kidding. We're gonna hug you. You can listen to the music, even if you can speak Spanish, even if you can speak English, even if you can speak, maybe you can hear, maybe you can show something that the people can see. Okay.
1: Now, Maxi, the question I've got for you is about audio description and tactile tours. Have you heard of these before, and how do you see that going with the festival, being able to offer those for people who are blind or have low vision?
0: Yes. For example, this concert that is happening on 10th of July, I would like to give you guys that the people that are listening now this podcast, this interview with Sam, I would like to offer you guys three tickets I have to give you guys, and with that music, you can share with us the Latin vibe, because in this concert is for 1 hour 35 minutes. And we're gonna play songs from Chile, from Brazil, from Colombia, for example, Tierra Querida is the name, Peru, Argentina, Ecuador, Mexico. So we're gonna have like a Latin performance where you can listen all of these like famous songs for 1 hour 35 minutes. And then after that, you can share with us your impression, your feeling, because this music have another rhythm. So, for example, for me, when I listen some Latin American music, my body start to move, you know, like to maybe we call sabor in Spanish. We call sabor, and sabor is when you have something like, you don't know what's happening, but it start to moving your chest, your shoulder, your legs, and you. That is the music that we're gonna share with you in this performance.
1: Well, that's fantastic to hear. I'm very excited to see how that all goes. So we'll definitely be in touch. Maxi, thank you so much. It was great to talk to you today and hear about everything you've been up to.
0: Thank you, Sam. Thank you so much. And guys, also, I'm going to share my channel. I have a channel that I am trying to show the community the entrepreneurship that the people have as well. Also, guys, if you have any disability, any neurodivergence, you are very, very, very very welcome with me to write me anytime if I can help you in anything, if I can share with you another experience. I am very, very able to share with you different things and to help, and you can help me as well with my English.
1: Yes, that's
0: thank you
1: right.
0: Thank you so much.
1: That's okay. So that's right. If you would like to get in touch with Maxi, do certainly do that, especially for our listeners out there who are blind or have low vision. They're interested in heading along to the festival in July. If you have any questions or concerns, I'm sure Maxi will be very happy to answer those. Now, Maxi, let's get some contact details for people out there. What's the best way for people to get in touch with you and head to your website?
0: We have an Instagram website. The name is academia.pack. I'm gonna spell academia. Pack.
1: Perfect.
0: The website is academia.pack. We have Instagram and we have YouTube as well, because in this podcast, Sam maybe can share with you the Waltz in Matilda performance that we did, because that is an important song for Australians, and we are very respectful with all culture that the people have, and we are ready to play this performance with some a little bit fix of Latin American vibe on Once in Matilda. So maybe Sam can put the link here and you can listen the guys playing Once in Matilda as well.
1: Okay. Now, is there an email people could get in touch with?
0: Yes, the email that I have is maxi_12_g@hotmail.com.
1: C-O-M.
0: Yeah.
1: Wonderful. Oh, Maxi, thank you so much. It was great to chat to you.
0: Thank you. Thank you, Sam. Thank you so much for the opportunity. And thank you guys for listening to me. And I gonna promise you improve my English every time. Thank you so much.
1: And that's all the time we have for today. You've been listening to Talking Vision. Talking Vision is a Vision Australia Radio production. 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But until next week, it's Sam Colley saying bye for now.
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2: Reading Radio acknowledges the traditional owners of the land on which our station is located, the Turrbal and Yuggera peoples, as well as the traditional owners of the lands on which we broadcast. We pay respects to their elders, past and present, and to our Aboriginal and Torres Strait Islander listeners and volunteers. Hello, I'm Nikki McCarty, and I'm reading articles from Koori Mail, the voice of Indigenous Australia, edition 873. Now let's start the program on page 3. This article is titled Uluru Deal Done. The first revenue shake-up in decades at a significant Indigenous site and world-famous tourist draw card is set to deliver more money for traditional owners. For the first time since the early 1990s, tweaks have been made to the 99-year lease for Uluru-Katajuta National Park, which takes in the renowned Rock and the Olgas formations. Anangu traditional owners are set to be the big winners after agreeing to a lease variation with the federal government that will double their national park revenue share and ensure more jobs for their people. Under the change, the Anangu will receive 50% of park revenue, up from 25%. It also obliges the park to reach a 50% Anangu full-time equivalent employment target by 2030 and do more to help traditional owners' businesses win contracts. Celebrations were held in 2025 to mark the 40th anniversary of the park being handed back to the Anangu. The area is jointly managed by the Anangu and the federal government through the Director of National Parks. The Central Land Council, representing the interests of Central Australia's Aboriginal people, had been involved in the lease negotiations. The council's chief executive, Les Turner, said the new lease arrangements might mean accepting Anangu guidance on where and when to undertake traditional burning or when to close the park for cultural reasons. The Council's Regional Development Services Manager, Misha Cartwright, said the changes recognised Anangu law and imposed stronger penalties for damage done to sacred sites. That is something that traditional owners have been asking for many years, for stronger protection, she said. The increased revenue for the Anangu would help them cope with the extreme cost of living in the bush and help them pursue their own community development projects, Ms. Cartwright added. Other key commitments include further protections for sacred sites, mandatory cultural awareness training for park staff, and new measures to recognise Indigenous cultural and intellectual property. Since 2006, the Anangu have invested almost $21 million in 102 projects in their communities, including a swimming pool in Mudijulu that's patrolled by Indigenous lifeguards. Uluru Working Group and Park Board of Management member Alison Carroll welcomed the plan for extra jobs for Anangu people, saying more community development projects could now go ahead. We have been speaking up strongly for our young people and we need them to become leaders like us and get jobs, she said. The changes were a major step forward in jointly managing and protecting one of Australia's most culturally important landscapes, Federal Environment Minister Murray Watt said. The updated lease reflected what Anangu have been asking for: stronger cultural protections, greater involvement in decision making, and more opportunities for employment and enterprise at the park, he said.

0: that you were here with me.
1: Turning over to page 8, we have an article from Tasmania, and it is titled One Step Closer to Hearing on Country by Gillian Mundy. A magistrate's court is considering whether to grant an application from First Nations woman Ruth Langford Tipruthana for evidence to be heard on culturally significant land. Approval for a court sitting on country would be a monumental step towards justice for Aboriginal people, says Langford, who is facing trespass charges. The Tasmanian-born Yorta Yorta Jarjarung woman, who is self-representing, is accused of 2 counts of trespass and 1 of failing to comply with a request from an authorised officer. They stem from peaceful action protesting clear felling of native forests in Lutruwita, Tasmania on January 21 and April 3 last year. Langford has maintained she was acting within her cultural obligation. I'm asking the court to recognise that First Nations people have our own law, grounded in country. Our cultural obligations guide how we live, how we connect to the land, water and skies, and how we care for it, she said. Hearing evidence on country would allow the court to properly understand those obligations, especially when that connection is central to the case. It can deepen understanding and strengthen the system, making it more responsive, more humane, and a safer place for people to speak their truth. Langford's application to the Hobart Magistrates Court is understood to be a state first. Just over a week ago, she appeared before Chief Magistrate Catherine Geeson, who scheduled April 20 to deliver a decision on the application. This could be a monumental time for one step towards justice for our people, Langford said outside court, adding she was hopeful her request would be granted. I'm being made to come to them. I'm happy to do that. But our law still exists. Our community is still connected to law and country. It makes sense that the court offers us equal due respect. I'm making this request for my community and for future generations. Langford described the application to hear evidence on returned Aboriginal land at Pirakitana Risdon Cove, 11 kilometres via road from the centre of Hobart, a generous invitation to the court. Responding to questions from the magistrate and the prosecution, Langford assured the court that audiovisual equipment and other facilities required were available at Pirakitana, and court-appointed security were welcome. Pirakitana is the site of an 1804 massacre of Aboriginal people by colonisers. From 1954, it was celebrated as a site of settlement until it was returned to the Tasmanian Aboriginal community in 1995 through the Aboriginal Lands Act. Under the management of the Tasmanian Aboriginal Centre, the site has been rehabilitated with native flora and fauna thriving and houses a community function centre, bush tucker garden, offices and the Aboriginal Children's Centre. Geeson suggested expert witnesses might appear via video link from Pirakitana, but Langford told the court it was preferable for the magistrate to be on country, in person, to provide a greater understanding of why she was defending the forest. The application was not opposed by prosecution lawyer Deanne Early, who said there were examples of courts sitting in regional areas. Tasmanian Aboriginal Centre campaign manager Nala Mansell, who was amongst Langford's supporters who attended the court, said an on-country hearing would be a great symbolic gesture. Laws were set up on Aboriginal lands based on the needs of white people, she said. They were never set up to protect Aboriginal heritage or the forests or our rights. A hearing is scheduled for July 1 and 2. One of the trespass charges may be dropped pending the outcome of a Supreme Court appeal from veteran activist and former Greens leader Bob Brown on trespass charges from protecting endangered swift parrot habitat where he claims logging was illegal. Langford is pleading not guilty to the charges against her. I'm not a criminal. I'm a protector of country, she said. I believe we can find another way. That article is from Tasmania and it is titled One Step Closer to Hearing on Country by Gillian Mundy.

Turning over to page 9, we have an article from Tasmania, and it is titled, Thylacines May Have Lived on Mainland Longer Than Thought. Newly discovered rock art raises the possibility Tasmanian tigers and devils may have survived longer in northern Australia than previously thought. The last known striped and dog-like thylacine, known as the Tasmanian tiger, died in Hobart Zoo in 1936. Scientific studies based on fossils indicate it may have died out on the Australian mainland about 3,000 years ago. But recent rock art finds suggest it may have hung on longer, along with the Tasmanian devil, now restricted to Tasmania. Professor Paul Tacon, chair in rock art research at Griffith University, said that 14 more images of thylacines and 2 of devils had been found in Arnhem Land in the Northern Territory, some only in 2025. The earliest was about 15,000 years old, and the most recent around 1,000 or even only a few hundred years old. The artists who made the more recent paintings may have seen actual living thylacines, and some of these creatures may have survived longer in Arnhem Land, Professor Tacon said. Alternatively, artists may have been inspired by earlier paintings. More than 160 depictions of thylacines had been found across Australia, indicating it was an important animal to the Aboriginal people of the time, he said. The animals may have been hunted for food or their fur and bones, or to drive them away to stop them competing for prey. Thylacines also had symbolic significance, accompanying the most powerful ancestral being, the rainbow serpent. Professor Tacon said it had come down from Aboriginal elders that thylacines had remarkable swimming abilities. The thylacine remains culturally important today, and some contemporary artists make paintings of Tasmanian tigers on bark, paper, and canvas. Study co-author Andrea Gialladoni said some of the Arnhem Land rock art had been retouched, showing the significance of the animals across generations. These depictions show that the thylacine held a meaningful place in everyday life and local knowledge long before it went extinct. Joey Nanmira, a Jalama man from Western Arnhem Land and co-author of the study, said the creatures were very much a part of his ancestors' lives. They used to tell stories about going hunting with thylacines, Mr. Nanmira said. That article is from Tasmania, and it is titled, Thylacines May Have Lived on Mainland Longer Than Thought. Turning over to page 10, we have an article from New South Wales, and it is titled, Stealth Land Claim Law Changes Shelved, by Alex Mitchell.

proposed legal changes that Indigenous leaders and lawyers warned could have affected thousands of undecided land claims have been mothballed. Under current New South Wales law, Aboriginal land councils can make claims on Crown land that is unused, not needed, or not being used lawfully, a measure designed to compensate Indigenous people for historical dispossession. But proposed changes introduced by Labor to state parliament would mean any land the government had issued a lease for could be deemed to be in lawful use, fueling fears of land banking and dispute sites being left fallow. On March 24, that proposal was put on the back burner by Lands Minister Steve Camper after widespread condemnation from Indigenous representatives, with any changes placed on pause until after consultation on proposed amendments takes place. Camper had pointed to land claims where technical non-compliance due to invalid leases had potentially made available lands set aside for fire stations, marinas and tennis courts. New South Wales Aboriginal Land Council Chief Executive Claire McHugh described Camper's comments as scaremongering by inaccurately accusing First Nations people of a land grab. She blasted the government's lack of consultation on what the changes would practically mean. "This has been done by stealth," she said. "Government consultation processes are often not very respectful of the general public. Aboriginal people most certainly, and at a bare minimum, should include enough notification for people to engage with information being disseminated to community." Indigenous leaders from across New South Wales gathered outside State Parliament last month to oppose the changes. Camper said the land claims system was broken, with a backlog of more than 43,000 historical claims dating back as far as the 1980s. "The idea was if there is Crown land sitting unused, it should be claimable and provided to the local Aboriginal Land Council. We stand by this principle," he said. "The proposed changes we have put forward are there to address edge cases that became claimable due to technical non-compliance, such as an invalid sublease. These sites are well utilised by the local community. A series of disputes over Indigenous land claims have wound up in court, including a fight over a prime property in Sydney's eastern suburbs that ended with an Aboriginal group's High Court win. The narrowly won court battle in September resulted in a disused inner-city Paddington bowling club being handed over to the local land council. The Law Society of New South Wales said the changes fundamentally altered land understood to be claimable via High Court precedent. This has the potential to thwart otherwise valid claims by Aboriginal communities to disused Crown land and was not a recommendation of the statutory review, President Ronan McSweeney said. That article is from New South Wales and it is titled "Stealth Land Claim Law Changes Shelved" by Alex Mitchell. Turning over to page 14, we have an article titled "Artists Invited to Honour Survivors." First Nations artists are invited to honour stolen generation survivors through powerful truth-telling art to be embedded in the deeply significant site of Keller House, the heritage-listed home to the stolen generation's keeping place in Parramatta North's cultural precinct, located on the lands of the Burramadigal people, a clan of the Darug. As plans for Keller House's transformation and reopening as a keeping place take shape, public art will be central to the project. Art will transform the site into a powerful space for truth-telling, healing and cultural continuity for First Nations people impacted by the stolen generations. Survivors, in partnership with Aboriginal Affairs New South Wales and Create New South Wales, identified the refurbishment as an important opportunity to elevate First Nations voices and perspectives within important focal points across the site's publicly accessible areas. The vision for the artworks is to be integrated within the site's structures and landscape elements to ground the space with survivor resilience and cultural strength. The expression of interest opportunity invites innovative public art proposals that respond through visual narratives to honour the resilience and stories of survivors, acknowledging the past while instilling hope for the future.
New South Wales and ACT First Nations artists are invited to respond to the expression of interest by Thursday, 23 April 2026. Shortlisted artists will then be invited to develop a concept design in June 2026. To learn more about the Keller House First Nations public art opportunity and submit an expression of interest, visit create.nsw.gov.au. Aboriginal Affairs New South Wales Executive Director of Truth and Healing, Lisa Madden, said the project honours the lived experiences of Stolen Generations survivors through truth-telling and collective healing. It is a place of enduring truth, and we encourage artists to respond to the expression of interest and contribute to its future for Aboriginal communities, she said. Create New South Wales Executive Director, Kerry Glasscock, said Create New South Wales is pleased to partner with Aboriginal Affairs New South Wales to support this special opportunity for First Nations artists. The vision is for the selected artworks to reflect the resilience and truth of survivors and transform a deeply significant site into a safe and welcoming space, she said. This important commission reveals the power of First Nations public art to be a portal for remembrance, connection and healing. That article is titled, Artists Invited to Honour Survivors. Turning over to page 16, we have an article from Queensland and it is titled, Tributes Flow for Artist, Designer and Cultural Leader Simone Arnold. Cairns Indigenous Art Fair, CIAF, has acknowledged with deep sadness the passing of Simone Arnold, a First Nations artist, designer and former manager of Yarrabah Art Centre, who passed away in March following a courageous battle with ovarian cancer. The tribute from CIAF read, A proud Gungangi woman from Yarrabah, Simone's work was deeply grounded in her connection to country, culture and community. Her multidisciplinary practice spanned painting, photography, textiles, wearable art and fashion design, often incorporating sustainable materials and natural processes that reflected her philosophy of caring for country and keeping it grassroots while respecting the elders, the keepers of knowledge. Simone, alongside her partner and creative collaborator, Bernard Singleton, played a pivotal role in shaping CIAF's fashion program. She showcased her work in the CIAF fashion performance over multiple years and together with Bernard co-curated the program from 2018 to 2020, delivering a powerful and culturally resonant vision unapologetically embedded in identity, storytelling and connection to country. Simone's career was marked by significant recognition. In 2024, she was awarded the National Indigenous Fashion Award for Fashion Designer of the Year, following earlier recognition for environmental and sustainable design, and was among the first Indigenous designers to feature at Australian Eco Fashion Week. In 2024, she and Bernard also received the CIAF People's Choice Award for their Echoes photographic series, alongside Yarrabah Art Centre, which secured the Art Centre Award. Even after her 2020 diagnosis, Simone continued to create, lead and inspire, using her art to share stories, educate audiences and celebrate culture. Reflecting the artist's enduring commitment to cultural storytelling, reclamation and regeneration, Simone's creative contribution continues in 2026, with her work and collaborations set to feature across both the CIAF Fashion Performance and the Art Fair through YAKAL Creatives and Yarrabah Art Centre. CIAF Artistic Director T.L. Ropian said Simone's contribution to the organisation and the broader arts sector would leave a lasting and deeply personal legacy. I had the privilege of working with Simone from the early days of her artistic journey, when she first began exhibiting and developing her practice, and to see that grow into the artist and designer she became, Mr. Ropian said. Simone was a quiet force, deeply thoughtful, culturally grounded, and incredibly talented. Through her work with Bernard, she helped redefine what art and fashion could be within a cultural context, bringing story, country and identity to the forefront in a way that resonated far beyond the event platform.
She stayed true to her roots, her community, and her culture in everything she created. Her generosity, strength, and commitment to others will be remembered by all of us who had the privilege to work alongside her. The CIAF tribute concluded, in a heartfelt message shared by her family on social media, Simone is being remembered as a shining light whose impact will continue to be carried forward in the lives she touched, a sentiment deeply felt across the CIAF community. The CIAF board, team, and wider artistic family extend their deepest condolences to Simone's partner, Bernard Singleton, son Zane, family, friends, and the Yarrabah community. That article is from Queensland and it is titled Tributes Flow for Artist, Designer and Cultural Leader Simone Arnold. I'm Nikki McCarty and that's all we have time for this week. You've been listening to readings from Koori Mail on Reading Radio and around the country on the Radio Reading Network. I've been your host, Nikki McCarty, and this program has been recorded in the studios of Reading Radio on Turrbal and Yuggera land.

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1: Thank you for your company on the program this week, where we deliver the weekly legal news and hopefully shed some insight into the legal community. And we're certainly delivering that this week. So let's get started with Talking Law. From ABC News Online on the 27th of April, the Wild West of Rewards Clubs, a multi-million dollar industry operating on the fringe of regulation. This article written by business reporter Jasper Wells. Despite the flashing lights, the wads of cash, and seemingly endless supply of Italian sports cars, this isn't Vegas. It is just one of Australia's many rewards clubs popping up all over the country, claiming to have given away millions in prizes. The ABC has identified more than 80 companies that run on a rewards club model, where customers pay a monthly subscription to get free entries into prize draws of cars, houses and cash, often worth millions of dollars. Collectively, they claim to have given away more than $220 million in prizes. Despite these businesses being run like gambling operations, the industry is almost entirely unregulated. The range of niches is impressive. Prizes offered range from luxury goods such as sports cars, handbags, houses and watches, to hunting equipment, Pokemon cards, and heavy construction machinery. The companies rely on trade promotion permits, which are intended to promote a product or service and are not meant to be the product themselves, such as the McDonald's Monopoly promotion. Importantly, entry into the draws needs to be free. Whilst turning over millions in revenue, these companies face none of the stringent regulation or consumer protections that gambling operators do, such as age verification, deposit limits, and the self-exclusion register. Gambling licenses are also extremely hard to acquire and cost potentially tens of thousands of dollars, where almost anyone with an ABN can obtain a trade promotion permit, costing about $500 a year. Despite being just one of 11 gaming types in New South Wales, trade promotions make up more than 80% of all gaming-related complaints received by the New South Wales Department of Fair Trading. In the past financial year, there were over 60 complaints relating to trade promotions. New South Wales Better Regulation and Fair Trading Minister Anulak Chantavong said he was very concerned about the growing number of complaints and condemned attempts to mislead consumers. "A giveaway business isn't legal. It's either gambling or a charity raffle," said Andreas Fung, a director at Trade Promotions and Lotteries. His company helps businesses genuinely trying to promote a product or service follow trade promotion rules. "It's just become gambling," he said of some rewards clubs. Subtitle: A Membership to Nothing. Legally, these companies are rewards clubs or lifestyle clubs, boasting exclusive discounts on brands and access to events, with the entries into prize draws a free extra. But for many, the exclusive benefits they offer are often broken links, the occasional members event, or publicly available discounts. The star of the show is the prize draws. "Because they don't have a business, they make up a product," Mr. Fung said of rewards clubs. "It's a membership to nothing." Mr. Fung said he got 4 or 5 phone calls a week from people wanting to set up rewards clubs, and he tried to talk them out of it. "I convinced some to give up, some go ahead with it, and some just run without a permit," he said. Subtitle: Early Adopter Supports More Regulation. Adrian Portelli, also known as Lambo Guy for his love of Italian sports cars, said he was the first to use the model with his company LMCT Plus, which has been running as a rewards club for almost 10 years. The company says it has given away tens of millions of dollars in prizes. When asked whether the law needed to be changed, he said, 100%. I've said this from day one. There needs to be stricter laws on this. Mr. Portelli said his company was genuinely trying to give customers good value and discounts exclusive to his club, but said he wanted to move away from the rewards club business model. On Wednesday, the billionaire opened a petrol station in Melbourne, exclusive to subscribers, selling fuel for $1 a litre. The opening caused traffic chaos, leading to the police being called. A lot of people are trying to rip off the business and not do the right thing, Mr. Portelli told ABC News in a phone call. They are just effing cowboys. They have no perception of the law. LMCT Plus has an entire team dedicated to making sure the prize draws follow the law, Mr. Portelli added. In March, the company was found guilty of running an unlawful lottery and fined $40,000. Mr. Portelli was found not guilty on related charges, and he said the company would appeal against the ruling. Subtitle: Fun for All Ages. Unlike licensed gambling operators, there is no age verification, meaning anyone with a debit card or PayPal account can sign up to use these services. Tucked away in the terms and conditions are small disclaimers, saying that under 18 should not use the platform and are ineligible to win. But the ABC has not encountered a single website that verifies the user's age. Thomas Fu, director of Motor Culture Australia, a motoring rewards club, said, "I don't know if there are any under 18s. If they want to enter, they have to tick a box. If someone wants to sign up, 14 or 15-year-olds, they're able to sign up, but they can't win," Mr. Portelli said. He said they were using the platform for its intended purpose, which was for discounts and events. "If I told you there wasn't anyone under the age of 18, I'd be lying," Mr. Portelli said. Subtitle: Even the Wild West has limits. But even lax trade promotion laws can have an effect. RS Rewards, a club that claims to have given away more than $10 million in prizes, had its permit cancelled by the New South Wales Department of Fair Trading in March, finding the company had broken the law 29 times in 2025. Despite this, the company has continued to run prize draws, collectively worth more than $1 million, promoting them to New South Wales residents, even though they are not eligible to win. The company's social media accounts are filled with stunts similar to those of US influencer Mr. Beast, who is known for theatrical stunts and giving money to loyal fans. RS Rewards marketing is packed with well-known influencers and former AFL players, including Brendan Favola, who has spoken publicly about his previous gambling addiction and once losing $300,000 in a weekend. He is now a prominent spokesperson for the company, featuring in promotional videos, the company's website, and drawing the names of winners. RS Rewards and Favola did not respond to multiple requests for comment. Subtitle: Not Just a Game. While these businesses style themselves as a lifestyle, their subscribers tell a different story. The marketing and social media accounts portray the prize draws as a bit of low-stakes fun, but to plenty of customers, they are anything but. When Mr. Portelli asked LMCT Plus's TikTok followers what they would do with $600,000, one user wrote, "I would get a powered wheelchair and other equipment for my disabilities to have a better quality of life." It was just one of many similar comments on the company's social media accounts, hoping for the chance of a financial lifeline from these prizes. "I would pay my medical bills off and buy a house and pay the rest of my debts off," another user wrote. The ABC has reviewed social media comments from users of these platforms and identified dozens of people who say they are entering the prize draws to pay off medical bills, support themselves or family members with a disability, to pay off debts, or who are homeless. "They are ultimately going to hurt the consumer," Mr. Fung said. "I just think it's wrong. It's morally wrong. Don't like being a member, but always enter into the draw in hopes," another user said. Subtitle: Calls for Urgent Reform. The lax regulatory environment makes prosecuting dodgy operators difficult. While there are penalties for running illegal lotteries, regulators can have a hard time proving the business is not honestly conducting a giveaway to promote a product or service, said Emma Tibera, a lawyer from Bourne Legal who specialises in trade promotions. In light of the recent action against LMCT Plus and RS Rewards, Ms. Tabiri said there may be some more scrutiny in this space. Independent Senator David Pocock has made strengthening gambling regulation a key issue, arguing the government needs to take a stronger stance on gambling ads and companies skirting the law. This is particularly concerning at a time when many people are feeling financially insecure and looking for ways to put food on the table, he previously told the ABC. The lack of protections for consumers could have significant consequences. Kia Sakata, an expert in gambling harm at the Australian Institute of Family Studies, warned users may have no transparency about net losses, fewer limits on bonus-driven spend, and no access to self-exclusion or other harm reduction tools. Every expert the ABC talked to said the space needed more regulation and scrutiny. We are already the biggest losers in the world when it comes to per capita gambling losses, and predatory companies continue to find new ways to skirt regulations and exploit loopholes to fleece Australians, Senator Pocock said. Earlier in the month, the federal government announced a crackdown on dodgy lotteries. A federal government spokesperson told the ABC that subscription lotteries were a part of the reform, and the new laws would clearly define lotteries to rule out the dodgy operators. The government is concerned by the emergence of new lotteries that undermine the work of Australia's charity lottery sector, the spokesperson said. We want to bring lotteries back to their real purpose, community-based and embedded in the principle of fairness. New South Wales Minister Mr. Chantavong said the state government was reviewing trade promotions with interstate regulators. But for now, the difference between trade promotions and gambling rests largely on how they are classified, a gap that has proven to be durable and very lucrative. That article, published on the 27th of April, was on ABC News Online, titled "The Wild West of Rewards Clubs, a multi-million dollar industry operating on the fringe of regulation." It was written by Jasper Wells.
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1: In the Australian Financial Review on the 27th of April, David Maren Guzman writing "No Union Veto. Labor makes first move on AI regulation at work." The Albanese government has made its first formal steps towards regulating artificial intelligence in the workplace, but has ruled out union veto rights and stated that new data suggests that technology still has had only a limited effect on jobs. Workplace Relations Minister Amanda Rishworth will also bring in AI infrastructure developers into her employment portfolio by demanding they invest in local skills and training when constructing billion-dollar data centres and set minimum apprenticeship targets for the projects. She will also flag explicit workforce participation targets for women and First Nations people for the projects and commitments to funding experienced workers to obtain training qualifications. Rishworth will announce the establishment of the AI Employment and Workplaces Forum at the Australian Financial Review Workforce Summit on Tuesday, which he said would allow unions, employers and government to chart a tripartite path to ensure AI's productivity benefits are shared and the laws are fit for purpose. But the tripartite approach does not and should not involve a right of veto, she will say. Rishworth tipped she would take a cautionary approach to regulation, revealing new data from a Department of

The first from a workplace minister dedicated to AI comes as unions are pressuring the government to move faster on regulating the technology as they fear hundreds of job cuts in the coming months. However, businesses have warned against red tape that strangles the productivity benefits of AI. In her speech, Rishworth will say she will convene the first meeting of the AI Forum on Wednesday, and the group will meet at least three times a year. This tripartite forum will bring together government, employers, and unions around the same table, demonstrating the goodwill of all parties to tackle this challenge in a constructive way, she will say. It will work out how we can get those productivity benefits, ensure workers are brought along on the journey, and that those benefits are shared. The forum features equal numbers of union and employer representatives, including ACTU Secretary Sally McManus, as well as the CEOs of the Business Council, Australian Industry Group, Australian Chamber of Commerce and Industry. It will rely on five key principles Rishworth deems essential to the adoption of AI in workplaces: trust, capability, transparency, safety and productivity. Unions have been calling for six-month notice periods for AI job cuts and stronger consultation obligations, raising employer concerns about union agreement being a requirement before introducing the technology. However, Rishworth will assure parties that tripartism does not and should not involve a right of veto. There will always be contestability, and I am not pretending this will be a silver bullet solution, but I really believe tripartism can build shared understanding and trust. Rishworth said her department was working on a gap analysis to identify how workplace institutions and laws interact with AI adoption, and there was a live question about whether these settings are fit for purpose. Subtitle: Canaries in AI Coal Mine Unaffected. But she stressed that the forum operated from the same set of agreed facts about AI's effect on jobs. There are a lot of predictions out there about what will happen to the labour market because of AI, she said. While augmentation in the medium term is the most likely scenario, according to Jobs and Skills Australia, we need reliable data to accurately monitor the real-world impacts of AI adoption. She said her department was finalising a report, expected next month, that will produce the first government data on how the labour market had changed since the launch of ChatGPT in November 2022, up to February, with a focus on entry-level roles and job composition. Pleasingly, employment outcomes for young tertiary graduates have been positive, despite some expectations that they could be the canaries in the coal mine for AI in the workplace, she said. We are not seeing an elevated rate of compositional change, meaning that the mix of jobs in the economy is not changing faster than usual. However, she said the labour market was starting to see a slight softening in the rate of growth for occupations that are most exposed to AI adoption, like filing clerks or keyboard operators. Now, I would say that this data is reflective of a particular point in time and is not predictive, she said. But it will help build a shared understanding of what is actually happening in the labour market, which gives us a platform to build trust. The data stops just as WiseTech announced 2,000 job cuts it blamed on AI and was followed by Atlassian's 1,600 job cuts in March. This month, Bendigo and Adelaide Bank announced it would cut its workforce after reaching two major technology deals. The finance sector union at the time issued the strongest public criticism of the government over its perceived sluggishness in regulating AI and called for urgent legislation. FSU Secretary Julia Angrisano accused the government of incredible naivety when it comes to its light-touch approach to regulating AI. She said the government had repeatedly assured unions that it would only act when AI becomes an issue for jobs. However, the FSU said the moment had well and truly arrived. The federal government has been asleep at the wheel, but it's not too late for them to step up and protect local jobs,

Angrisano said. A spokesperson for the government at the time defended its efforts and said the workers' voices and union engagement were critical to AI adoption. We are working as a government to ensure that AI is being harnessed to create good jobs, not threaten them. In her speech, Rishworth will flag that the government will also take a role in shaping how technology companies' investments in data centres can benefit skills growth, including through memorandums of understanding and government expectations. She will say the types of action she believes will meet expectations includes data centre developers setting targets for minimum amounts of work for apprentices and trainees on these construction projects. Australia will prioritise proposals that invest in our skills pipeline, so we have enough tradies to build this vital infrastructure without cannibalising our existing trade workforce, she will say. Our government will work closely with the states and territories to implement these expectations in their approval processes. She will also flag explicit workforce participation targets for women and First Nations people for the projects and commitments to funding experienced workers to obtain training qualifications. That was no union veto, Labor Makes First Move on AI Regulation at Work by David Marin Guzman, and published in the Australian Financial Review on the 27th of April. From ABC News Online on the 29th of April, Tamsin Buckle writes, paid advertisements used to promote fraudulent investment platforms on social media, warns ASIC. Sydney father Leo thought he was pouring his money into investments that would one day help him buy a house. While scrolling on Instagram in September, Leo, whose name has been changed for privacy reasons, came across a paid advertisement for Prime U Partner, spruiking what he believed to be a legitimate, high-yield investment platform. After reading a few reviews online, which he now suspects were fraudulent, the 35-year-old invested $77,521 and was made to believe his investment had grown to $200,000 on the platform by December that year. At the time, he was feeling optimistic and believed he was investing in cryptocurrency, stocks, and even gold. Wanting to cash in on his supposed winnings, Leo went to withdraw, but when he tried to do so, he was told he had to make additional payments. Raising his suspicions and digging deeper, Leo discovered the entire platform, down to its graphs and numbers, was fake. He had not made a single real investment. For it to completely crash and burn on me like that was just, like, horrific, he said. Subtitle: Calls Left Unanswered. Leo's personal investment broker, who had spent months talking to remotely and who had guided him through making 18 small installments of cash into the website, would not call him back. He said the scam had cost him years of savings. Leo went to New South Wales Police in January this year, with officers confirming to the ABC the case was investigated and referred to Interpol's Cyber Fraud Division. He said he was not hopeful of getting back any of his lost funds. Former Detective Blair Joynson has spent more than 4 years reviewing and investigating fraud and cyber crimes, with his business providing advice on investigations for court matters, such as helping with cryptocurrency tracing. Mr. Joynson assisted Leo with contacting New South Wales Police. Setting up a fraudulent, high-yield investment platform had never been easier, Mr. Joynson said, with cheap website templates available for purchase online. Then it becomes your ability to socially engineer people and to trick people, really, he said. Mr. Joynson said investment scams like the one Leo experienced typically encouraged a victim to invest and then withdraw a small test amount, making them feel comfortable to then invest larger amounts. The investments, which the victim may think are in cryptocurrency or other commodities, will then appear to be rising on the platform's website. However,
when they try to withdraw these seemingly successful investments, they are told they will need to pay extra transactions or processing fees, and contact with the platform will go dark. Mr. Joynson said he had seen hundreds of cases like Leo's play out, and said almost all of them had originated from social media. A report by the National Anti-Scam Centre found investment scams continue to result in the most significant financial harm to Australians, with combined losses of $837.7 million in 2025. In 2025, the National and Anti-Scam Centre collaborated with the Australian Securities and Investments Commission, ASIC, to disrupt investment scams, which included the removal of fake investment platforms, phishing scams, cryptocurrency investment scams, and investment scam advertisements on social media. Mr. Joynson said scammers often paid for Meta advertisements, the parent company of Facebook and Instagram, to lure people to their fraudulent platform. The ABC contacted Meta for comment. Efforts were made to contact Prime U Partner, though its website is now defunct, coming up as a certificate error, indicating that a browser cannot verify the website's SSL certificate was issued by a trusted, certificated authority. An SSL certificate is a digital certificate that authenticates a website's identity and enables a safe, encrypted connection. Subtitle: Social Media, a Source of Financial Information for Many. According to a survey by ASIC released last month, 63% of 18 to 28-year-olds said they used social media as a source of financial information. That figure was higher than those who used professional financial services or sought advice from family and friends, the results found. Another 40% reported they had been messaged directly by someone encouraging them to invest. ASIC also took down more than 1,100 online investment scam advertisements on social media in 2025. I think it shows there's a lot of activity that's happening, often under the radar, encouraging people to make crypto investments, Commissioner Alan Kirkland said. One of the risks as a consumer is sometimes it's hard to know which of those are actual crypto assets and which might be a scam, because we've seen a number of scams that have seen people lose their money. For Leo, the experience of losing almost $78,000 had been deeply distressing. I wanted to buy a home and set my family up. That was the goal this year, he said. All my savings are completely gone. I've got no money, so I'm just starting back from scratch. That was paid advertisements used to promote fraudulent investment platforms on social media, warns ASIC, written by Tamsin Buckle, published on ABC News Online on the 29th of April. That's our program for this evening. It's been a pleasure to share your company. Talking Law will be back at the same time next week here on Vision Australia Radio, VA Radio Digital, and online at varadio.org.

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0: Vision Australia Radio, welcome to True Crime Stories with me, Gwen Phillips. This program may contain graphic descriptions of violence. Listener discretion is advised. And a couple of the stories I'm starting with for this program comes from Jamie King's True Crime Stories little book. And it's under the heading of False Imprisonments. And this particular story is headed Cold Case Confessions. 3 hours north of Stockholm stands Stata Psychiatric Hospital. Most of its inmates have been declared criminally insane. That is, they have been found guilty of a crime, but are not deemed to be legally responsible. It was here that Sweden's most notorious serial killer was being held. What set him apart from other infamous killers was that, despite being convicted of 8 offences between 1994 and 2001, Bergvall had never committed a single murder. Along with 6 siblings, Bergvall grew up in Finland and had a troubled upbringing, and in 1991 he committed armed robbery. It was at this point he started using his mother's maiden name and became known as Thomas Quick. He was accused of various molestation counts, assaults, and drug use. Following his conviction for the robbery, Quick was sent to his first psychiatric hospital, and it was here, during therapy sessions, that he began to confess to murder. And not just one. Bergvall was telling stories of killings carried out in Sweden, Norway, Finland and Denmark across a span of nearly 3 decades. Police were equal parts astonished and relieved. Some of the oldest, coldest cases on their books could now, it seemed, be solved through this one man's confession. And one such case was the 1988 disappearance of Therese Johansson, who was just 9 when she was last seen on a sunny July afternoon walking through the underpass of a bridge in her hometown of Fjell in Norway. Bergvall confessed to abducting and murdering her in 1996, leading investigators to search a lake where he had claimed to dispose of her body. There was no sign of Therese, but Bergvall was convicted of killing her. As with his other confessions, the man known as Thomas Quick would later withdraw the claim, suggesting he had read about the case in the newspaper. The media were, of course, in a frenzy following Quick's confessions. It appeared this strange, terrible lone wolf had been stalking Scandinavia in plain sight, and countless column inches were dedicated to the cannibal who described the way he would often eat his victims' remains. Johan Upslund, the first person Quick confessed to killing, was 11 years old when he disappeared en route to school in 1980. Quick later claimed to have murdered him and eaten his fingers. Reports from the police from the time make interesting reading. Bergvall was often guided by his interrogators. He would state one fact before officers corrected him. He mentioned a knife, but did he not, in fact, use an axe? Bergvall nodded. Yes, an axe. Facts that had never appeared in the press were attributed to claims made by Bergvall, but it was later found he had relied on the body language of the police as well as the hints they'd given him. He had also, it was revealed, visited Stockholm's Royal Library while one day released from hospital and used microfilm reports to research the country's unsolved murders. Furthermore, at the time of his confessions, Bergvall Quick was known to have been on a course of benzodiazepine sedatives that slow down the brain and body functions. As the years went by, Quick was convicted for a string of murders, none of which linked him forensically to the crimes. In 1985, he was sentenced for the murder of Gry Storvik in Oslo, and in 1994 for the murder of Charles Zelma Votits. In 1996, for the murder of a Dutch couple, Marinus and Janni Steghuis. In 1997, for the murder of Yenon Levi. And in 1998, for the murder of Therese. In 2000, for Trini Jensen's murder. And in 2001, for that of Johan Upslund. He continued to be held in psychiatric hospitals for the criminally insane throughout these sentences. In 2001, Quick changed his name back to Bergwall. By 2008, he had retracted all his confessions. A documentary maker called Hannes Rushdam from Sweden decided to look into the case and went through the evidence against Bergwall. Rushdam found, to his shock, that there was nothing indicating Bergwall's guilt, from DNA to eyewitnesses or true knowledge of murder weapons. In the case of Therese, for example, there had been no analysis carried out on supposed bone fragments used as a crucial part of the prosecution's case. Later tests revealed these to be nothing more than wood and glue stuck together. When a clinical director reviewed Bergwall's drug history at St. Hospital, he realised with horror that once the doses of narcotics given to Bergwall tapered off, so too did his confessions. And in addition, Quick had been unable to provide details about weapons used in the so-called murders until police led him through questioning. Any wrong answers were edited out of the testimony presented to the court. By 2013, Bergwall had been acquitted of all murder charges against him, his convictions squashed. He was released from the psychiatric hospital in which he spent so many years, and his case has since been regarded as one of Sweden's worst miscarriages of justice. So that was the story of Bergwall stroke Thomas Quick, and it was headed Cold Case Confessions. And now another story under false confessions or imprisons, Where's the Body? In 1981, a brutal murder took place in Masaka, a city on the coast of Lake Victoria in southeastern Uganda. It was the 5th of June and life had been growing increasingly difficult for Mapagi Edward Edmari, a taxi driver who until recently had lived in Kampala. His car, and therefore his livelihood, had been stolen a fortnight before, and since the cost of living in the country's capital was so high, Mapagi decided to return to his home village of Kayambale. George William Wandyaka owned a small shop nearby, and he was soon to buy a piece of land in the village. The families of the two men had long been involved in disputes over purchases of local land, and so, when Wandyaka was found brutally murdered one morning, Mapagi was soon arrested while visiting his parents nearby. His cousin, Fred Masembe, was also taken into custody. Wandyaka was found with vicious stab wounds to his stomach, and the money with which he had intended to make the land purchase had been stolen. Mapagi was taken to the police station, where he was beaten almost to death. He then spent the following 2 months in jail. And when the date for the trial arrived, he and his cousin were transported to court and convicted of armed robbery and murder. Both men were sentenced to death. As Mapagi looked out over the crowded courtroom full of dread and misery for a life he knew was over, he thought his mind, overstimulated, exhausted and terrified, must be playing tricks on him. He was sure he knew the man standing at the back of the room, but it couldn't be true. He shook his head and dismissed the thought. Despite their appeals, Mapagi and Masembe were transferred to Lutsira Maximum Security Prison in a suburb of Kampala. Here they were terribly mistreated and lived in squalor, surrounded by vermin and flies, and suffered frequent outbreaks of lice. They were routinely denied medical treatment when it was required, and in 1984 Masembe developed malaria and stomach problems, as well as a dangerous skin condition. Mapagi described how he pleaded with prison authorities to treat the other man, but was told he was brought to death row to face death and that it was a waste of taxpayers' money. Masembe died the following year. In the years that followed, strange rumours began to circulate that a man fitting the description of George Wandyaka had been seen locally. Sightings were reported to police who, in 1989, confirmed that Wandyaka, the apparent victim of murder all those years ago, was indeed still alive. Papagi's mind hadn't been playing tricks on him when he thought he recognised the man at the trial. Wanjaka had indeed been there, watching as the court discussed his so-called murder. It would later transpire that the judge presiding over Mapagi's trial at the time had received intelligence from the local councils that there had been no murder, despite appearances. The Attorney General was informed, but for unknown reasons, Mapagi remained on death row. He grew accustomed to watching out for the unusual behaviour from his wardens, who never gave any indication when an execution might take place. During Mapagi's time in jail, he witnessed 5 separate rounds of capital punishment, with one incident in 1999 seeing the death of 28 prisoners, mostly by hanging. He would lie awake listening to the noise of coffins being hammered together, while elsewhere in the prison, other inmates made the black hoods worn by the condemned. Thankfully for Mapagi, all this eventually revealed, and Wanjaka's parents had decided to stage their son's murder in order to discredit Mapagi's family. They had even bribed the doctor to testify that he'd carried out a post-mortem on the apparent corpse, while Wanjaka continued to live freely and his neighbour was sentenced to die. In 2000, almost 20 years after he was first arrested, Mapagi was pardoned and released from prison. 2 years later, his alleged victim died of natural causes before Mapagi had the chance to confront him and discuss this dreadful miscarriage of justice. And so that was Where's the Body? And to the next story, statistical failures. There is, said Professor Roy Meadows, a 1 in 73 million chance of 2 cot deaths occurring in a family like hers. Soon enough, a jury would agree. The cot deaths described were those of Christopher and Harry Clark, whose mother Sally was a corporate solicitor from Wiltshire in the UK. Sally and her husband Steve, also a solicitor, lived in Cheshire and had their first son in September 1996. He was described as healthy. In early December, Steve noticed Christopher was wheezing a little and then developed a nosebleed. A local doctor advised Mr. Clark to bring Christopher in if he was concerned, but that it was likely nothing to worry about. 10 days later, Steve went to work on Christmas dinner, leaving Sally home alone with the baby. She fed him and put him down to sleep. When she returned from making a cup of tea, she found her child grey. She immediately called an ambulance, but despite the paramedics' best efforts, Christopher could not be resuscitated and he was pronounced dead at 10:40 p.m. An autopsy confirmed the death had occurred from sudden infant death syndrome, or SIDS. An examination of Christopher's lungs revealed evidence of a serious lower respiratory infection. Sally Clark attempted to rebuild her life after the death of her baby and had counselling following the bereavement. The couple had also become involved in the Care of the Next Infant scheme, which offers guidance and support to parents who've lost a child through SIDS. In November 1997, the couple's second son, Harry, was born. Harry was given a full medical exam at 12 days old and declared healthy. Things seemed, for a time, like they might finally get better for the Clarks. The trauma of losing their first child hung heavily, but they were focused, attentive parents, keen to give Harry the best start. Sally and Steve were both given resuscitation training, a thermometer for the baby's room, and an apnea alarm. A health visitor found Sally to be coping well with breastfeeding and happy and delighted with her new baby. Their newfound tentative happiness was short-lived. At just 8 weeks old, baby Harry collapsed in his bouncing chair and turned blue. The couple attempted resuscitation, but their second child died on the evening of the 26th of January 1998. Having lost 2 babies in unimaginable circumstances, Sally Clark requested a specialist examination on Harry, and the examination was endorsed by the hospital paediatrician. For reasons that remain unclear, this was not completed, and the Home Office pathologist conducted the autopsy. The death was then referred to 2 other professors, Meadow and Green, as the autopsy appeared to reveal signs of shaking. Harry's body, home office pathologist Dr. Alan Williams claimed showed signs of trauma and asphyxia and suggesting he had been smothered. Williams also found the baby had a prior rib fracture and another rib was dislocated. Professors Meadows and Green agreed with Dr. Williams' finding. The pathologist then revisited his initial assessment of Christopher's death and claimed this too was the result of smothering. He was now convinced Mrs. Clark was a double murderer, and soon enough the country would be too. Steve and Sally Clark were both arrested, and Sally was charged with the murder of both her sons. This former police officer's daughter vehemently denied any wrongdoing, but was found guilty in 1999 after a 17-day trial and sentenced to life in prison in November of that year. Sally Clark appealed her conviction, but was unsuccessful until it was revealed that microbiological evidence like blood, body tissue, and spinal fluid tests had been withheld from the defense. In addition, the evidence provided by prosecuting expert witnesses was declared unsound. Experts were found to have changed their opinions, withheld other evidence, or omitted it altogether, as well as occasionally providing testimony that was beyond their range of expertise. In 2001, Steve Clark claimed, "My faith in the system has been completely shattered. If all this can happen to a responsible and reputable couple like us, people who are reasonably intelligent, who have a bit of money and some supportive contacts, what on earth would it be like for those people who haven't got those advantages?" In 2002, the commission responsible for reviewing potential miscarriages of justice in the UK referred Clark's case to the appeal court. It appeared Harry had shown clear evidence of a widespread staph infection that had spread to his spinal fluid. Dr. Alan Williams had known this since 1998, but it was not included in the trial evidence. He had not kept clear records of tests carried out. In 2003, Sally was released from prison, having served 3 years. "Today is not a victory," she said. "We are not victorious. There are no winners here. We have all lost out." A member of her defence team, John Batt, would go on to claim that Sally never fully recovered from her ordeal. "She would have good days and bad days. Imagine being in jail where everyone thinks you're the scum of the earth, the lowest human being that walks the earth. The thick end of it is that she lost 5 to 6 years of her life in what was state-sponsored torture." Sally Clark's tragic story sparked a reform with regards to witnesses like Dr. Williams and the need to define exactly what it is meant by expert. Recommendations included a detailed list of guidelines which can help courts decide on the reliability of expert evidence and a code that gives concrete rules on those witnesses' duties when giving evidence. In 2005, Alan Williams was struck off as a Home Office pathologist. In the same year, Professor Meadows was struck off by the General Medical Council, the health governing body for the UK. 2 years later, in March 2007, Sally Clark was found dead at home from acute alcohol poisoning. A very sad story indeed, and that was statistical failures. On Vision Australia Radio, you're listening to True Crime Stories. And now to a story from Nigel Cawthorne's book on killer women. And this is about Jean Weber, and she was titled The Ogress in France in 1905 and 1908. At least 8 infants, including 2 of her own, were thought to have died at the hands of what the French press dubbed l'Ogresse de la Goutte d'Or, named after the district of Montmartre, where she began her murderous career. She was charged with murder, tried 3 times, and acquitted each time, and the death toll continued to rise until she was finally declared insane. Born in the Breton port of Paimpol in 1874, Jean Weber left home to go to Paris at the age of 15. At 18, she married and had 3 children. Her husband was an alcoholic and she, too, turned to drink. 2 of her children died in her care, one 7 years old, the other a baby, of 3 months. Relatives accused her of strangling them, but she was acquitted. In March the 2nd, 1905, Weber was babysitting her sister-in-law's daughter, 18-month-old Georgette, when the child suddenly died. A doctor who examined her noted marks around her neck, but otherwise would not find a cause of death. 9 days later, when Weber returned to babysitting duties at her sister-in-law Georgette's older sister, 2-year-old Suzanne died of unexplained convulsions. 2 weeks after that, Weber was babysitting for her brother when his daughter, 7-year-old Germaine, suffered a sudden attack of choking. Again, marks were found on her throat. The child died the following day when Weber returned. The cause of death was given as diphtheria. 4 days later, Weber's own son, Marcel, died, ostensibly from diphtheria. And once again, signs of strangulation were overlooked. While the youngsters of the family were dying off fast, two of Weber's sisters-in-law accepted an invitation to dinner. The two women then went out shopping, leaving Weber's 10-year-old nephew Morris in her care. Returning unexpectedly, they found Morris gasping for breath, with a crazed Weber standing over him menacingly. This time, the significance of the marks on his throat was all too apparent. But then, two other children, Marcel Pietos and Lucie André, had also died in her care. Charges were brought. Defended by renowned attorney Henri Robert, Weber appeared as a grieving mother. Leading forensic scientist Dr. Léon Toineau swung the jury in her favour, saying, "Science cannot tell you how these children came to die, but everything points to a natural death and that the accused is innocent." Weber was acquitted. On the 7th of April, 1907, a peasant named Bavousset summoned a doctor from the town of Villedieu to attend his 9-year-old son, Auguste. The child was dead. There were marks on his throat, hidden by the boy's collar that was buttoned tightly at the neck. The cause of death was given as convulsions. However, it was then discovered that his carer, who called herself Madame Oulalet, was in fact the notorious Jean Weber. Second post-mortem ascribed the child's death to strangulation. Weber was arrested. Henri Robert called in Dr. Thoineau again. He examined the body once more. Even though it was in a state of extreme decomposition, he proclaimed that the boy's death had been caused by typhoid, and again Weber walked free. She was then seen working as an orderly in a children's hospital in Faucombeau. Georges Bonjean, the president of the Society for the Protection of Children, then gave her a job in the children's home in Orgeville to make up for the wrongs that justice has inflicted upon an innocent woman. She worked there under the name of Marie Lemoine, but a few days after she was hired, she was caught choking a child. She was fired, but Jeanneur, fearing that he would be a laughingstock, kept quiet about the incident. On her return to Paris, Weber was arrested as a vagrant and blurted out, "I am the woman who killed the children in the Goutte d'Or." But when she was brought before the prefect of police, she denied it. He sent her to a mental asylum in Nanterre, where she was found to be sane and released. She became the mistress of a man named Joy and lived with him in these lodgings near Toul. And then she returned to prostitution, sleeping with railway workers in Bar-le-Duc. She moved to Commerce with one of them and took a room in an inn run by the family named Poirot, where Weber helped with the housekeeping. One night, Weber told Madame Poirot that her common-law husband was a brute who would beat her when he came home drunk, and asked if she would let her 10-year-old son Marcel sleep with her. That way she would not be beaten. In the night, another guest named Madame Curlet heard loud noises. She went to find out what was happening and discovered Weber straddling the boy. There was blood-soaked handkerchief around his neck. Mademoiselle Madame Curlet screamed and the Poirots came running. Monsieur Poirot had to hit Weber in the face 3 times to get her to release her grip. But Marcel was already dead. This time, Henri Robert and Dr. Toineau could not save her. She was declared insane and locked up in a hospital in Maraville, where France exploded with indignation at the doctors who had allowed her to roam free. She was credited with 8 murders, but may have killed as many as 20. In 1910, 2 years after her committal, she hanged herself. And there's an aside to this, Signor Lombroso. News of Jean Weber's crimes crossed the channel, and on the 13th of May 1908, the Times reported that a French journalist had asked a well-known Italian criminologist, Signor Lombroso, for his opinion of the character of Jean Weber. After dwelling on the insufficiency of the material at his disposal for forming a judgment, as it seems to have consisted merely of a photograph, Signor Lombroso said that if the portrait was a good one, there could be no doubt of the abnormal nature of the woman. The round, small skull, flat forehead, and virile expression of the face confirmed that impression. In his opinion, she was a hysterical subject with epileptical and cretin characteristics and probably came from a cretin family. He considered that her pervert instincts are mainly active under the influence of alcohol. Her father responded in an interview in the Petit Parisien, saying that Jean was a good child who never caused her parents any trouble. It was she who brought up all her brothers and sisters and was very gentle with him. Her father thought she must then be mad or suffering from some disease. And that was the story of Jean Weber, the ogress in France, from Nigel Cawthorne's Killer Women. And that completes True Crime Stories with me, Gwen Phillips. This program is produced in our Adelaide studios and can be heard regularly at this time here on Vision Australia Radio, VA Radio on Digital, and online at varadio.org.
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6: On Vision Australia Radio, welcome to selected readings from the April 27th issue of Time Magazine. I'm Shelley Gage Brown and reading with me today is Chris Alderman. Today's program focuses on the artists identified in Time's 100 Influential People. So to begin, Luke Combs, Country Superstar by Ed Sheeran. I first met Luke Combs in 2018 when I was living in Nashville. I'd heard his song, When It Rains, It Pours, while on holiday with my schoolmates, and it quickly became our soundtrack. As soon as I met Luke, I knew he was a good bloke, with talent just spilling out of him. Over the years, I've watched him move from album to album and tour to tour, constantly evolving, not just as an artist, but also as a human, and always for the better. He scaled the highest heights of music while remaining loving and kind to those around him. People might call that normal, but there's nothing normal about what Luke has achieved. He's an incredible writer, singer, and performer. I love his commitment to his family and how that reflects in his music. My favorite album of his is Fathers and Sons. It's a perfect snapshot for any parent of how life is at the moment. I'm looking forward to whatever is next because really, it can be anything. That was Luke Combs and the profile by Ed Sheeran, a Grammy Award-winning musician.
7: And now to a piece about Freda McFadden, a thrilling writer. This is by E.L. James. In person, the author Freda McFadden, her nom de plume, has a sweet, shy demeanour, but don't be fooled. Hers is a dark, dark mind that weaves deceptively simple tales into terrifying psychological page-turners, like The Housemaid. Fast-paced and addictive, her writing grabs you from the get-go, taking you on a wild rollercoaster ride that delivers one whiplash plot twist after another. Her backdrops may be familiar to the reader, a suburban home, a cosy marriage, a housekeeping routine, but with McFadden, nothing is as it seems. Steadily, she ratchets up the tension with hot-button themes of gaslighting, abusive relationships, manipulation and revenge. She brings the terror home, subverting the familiar until you can't trust anyone. Perhaps it's her background as a physician specializing in brain injuries that gives her this rare insight into the shadows of the human mind. Or maybe she's just as twisted as we think. Whatever sorcery is at work, McFadden is a writer at the top of her game and the undisputed mistress of the psychological thriller. E.L. James is an author, and she wrote about Freda McFadden, thrilling writer.
6: Claire Danes, Extraordinary Talent by Jesse Eisenberg. A word of warning to actors, you do not want to be on the losing end of an argument with Claire Danes. You will not just lose, you will be crushed. The first scene I worked on with Claire was luckily just a brief scuffle. My character wasn't ambitious enough, hers was too dismissive. After the scene, I did the thing that amateurs do. I walked up to Claire Danes, one of our most celebrated actors, and I told her I thought she was amazing. She was polite and returned the compliment. But I dumbly pressed, "No, that was exhilarating. My heart is racing." Whatever she stirred in me in those brief moments is what she's done for audiences. Claire has been America's catharsis, consistently making the unthinkable relatable. She's a gift to our culture. Another word to actors, do whatever you can to get a role opposite Claire Danes. Eisenberg wrote that piece. He's a filmmaker and an Oscar-nominated writer and actor about Claire Danes.
7: Now to Anderson Park. This is a piece about A Human Spark written by Natasha Lyon. You haven't really heard the Beatles until you've heard Anderson Park on the piano at 4 a.m. alone, sounding out the long and winding road. He's a magician, a legend, a voice and a tone. Andy's 40th birthday was a night full of love, dancing and family. The sum total of a lifetime of talent, a man at the peak of his powers, laughing with his mum and friends, top of the world. His presence is palpable, it's undeniable. He lights up the whole space, cools and relaxes the place, but still on fire, feels historic. Anderson Park is the genuine, multi-hyphenate article. No one like him. Funny, unselfconscious, inspired, humbly aware that he's the keeper of this endless trove of ideas, songs and stories, including this year his directorial debut. Each spark tethering to the next, seamlessly flying without a net, and yet somehow fully course corrected. A director, a drummer, a crooner, and a writer, pulling ideas from the ether and realizing them in real time. Basking in Andy's golden glow is a gift for anyone in his orbit. The song said to leave the door open. So, you know, pretty sound advice, turns out. Andy's the whole constellation. That was a piece by Natasha Lyon, Emmy-nominated actor, writer and producer, about Anderson Park, Human Spark.
6: And now Ray Sehorn, Riveting Presence by Britt Lower. After admiring Ray Sehorn from afar for a long time, I had the chance to adore her up close while acting opposite her in a film called Sender. She was electric, distinct and witty, her eyes wide and wise, her tenacity both a sword and a balm. Ray has a wondrous laugh which cracks the air like a lightning bolt of joy. I was not at all surprised to learn she has a background in studio art. Ray approaches herself as the canvas. She creates rhythm and texture, edges and shadows from thin air. In every role, Ray comes from an angle unforeseen. She honours the invisible work of acting, time spent with text, tone and craft, and then shows up to set to do what she does best, be playful and generous. It is a joy to see the whole world fall in love with her in Pluribus as Carol, who is as tender as she is tough. Ray Sehorn is singular, and it is a treasure to know her. That was by Britt Lower, an Emmy-winning actor, about Ray Sehorn.
7: Here's a piece written by somebody you might have heard of, a lady called Taylor Swift. It's about Dakota Johnson, marvellous performer. Nearly 20 years into her fascinatingly varied and eclectic career, everyone is still getting to know Dakota. And it seems the more they learn, the more there is to fall in love with. In recent years, she has promoted her films. The name Dakota Johnson has become synonymous with refreshing honesty in a world of media-trained answers. Maybe it's her singing, song, vocal delivery. Serenely answering questions with such frank candor, it makes you feel like maybe this girl just can't lie. As her friend, I can vouch for her realness, but add that she's also one of the most empathetic people I've ever known. And maybe it's true that she can't lie, but I'll tell you a few more things she can't do. She can't stop asking people questions about their lives, endlessly curious about everyone else's human experience. She can't stop challenging herself, taking newer and bolder risks, like building her production company, Tea Time Pictures. She can't stop exploring the most intricate relationship complexities, like last year's Splitsville and the Materialists. Captivating in front of the screen and inquisitive behind it, her unfailing truthfulness helps to shape her ever-evolving storytelling into art that feels as real and timeless as she is. She comes by it honestly. Taylor Swift is a Grammy-winning musician, and she wrote about Dakota Johnson, marvellous performer.
6: And now, Benicio del Toro, Scene Stealer by Paul Thomas Anderson. I used to bemoan the fact that I'd never get to work with Humphrey Bogart or Spencer Tracy or John Garfield or Charles Laughton. Then one day I woke up and realised I had Benicio del Toro. If I were a movie screen, each year I would make a national holiday celebrating Benicio del Toro and thank him for showing up and blessing me with soul, humour, charisma and mystery. I have had the pleasure of working with Benicio twice. My time with him in El Paso, Texas, making one battle after another, is the highlight of my career. There isn't a moment from that experience that I don't remember and cherish. My man is as funny as he is deep. He's as wide as the world and as vast as the ocean. Working with him is rewarding, hilarious, fun, and thrilling. How many people fit that description? Happy Benicio del Toro Day 2026. And that piece was by Paul Thomas Anderson, an Oscar-winning director, writer, and producer, about Benicio del Toro, Scene Stealer.
7: And now to a piece about Ranbir Kapoor, who is a cinematic ambassador and is written by Ayushman Karuna. There are actors who choose legacy, and there are those actors who become one through their craft. Ranbir Kapoor is the latter. In an industry as prolific and passionate as Indian cinema, we often measure greatness in decibels, box office numbers, fan frenzy, opening weekends. But every once in a while, an actor shifts something quieter yet far more enduring, our emotional vocabulary, as an audience. Ranbir has been doing that film after film. In a world where performances are often amplified, Ranbir internalizes. He shows our culture through quiet restraint. He represents the India that is finally learning how to listen to itself and leaves a mark through simple authenticity. Globally, actors like Ranbir become important cultural bridges. He embodies an India that is evolving not just in scale but also in sensitivity. Our cinema is influencing the world. Ranbir isn't just a movie star, he's a storyteller, talking to a global audience and telling them stories of a fabled, mythical country where epics like the Ramayana have inspired other civilizations and cultures. And Ayushman Khurrana, who was the writer of that piece, is an actor. He wrote about Ranbir Kapoor, cinematic ambassador.
6: And now we go to the actor Noah Wyle, Genuine Soul by LeVar Burton. Noah Wyle is one of those people who you'd love to hate, except you can't, because he's such a great guy. He's immensely talented, ridiculously accomplished. Just look at his two Emmys for The Pitt, where he's writer, director, executive, producer, and star. Handsome, smart, funny. And those are just his most obvious traits. He wears his compassionate nature as effortlessly as he does his easy sense of humour. A rapier wit, a natty dresser, a great listener. When he says, "Let me know if there's anything I can do," he genuinely means it. Countless are the times I've considered myself fortunate to call him my friend. He is simply one of my favourite human beings on the planet. Chief among his enviable traits is probably his humility. I'm willing to wager good money that upon reading this, he'll have a difficult time taking it all in. Don't get me wrong, I'm not saying he's a saint. I don't know if he's eligible, but for Noah, we should probably go look up the rules. And that was by Burton, a director and Emmy-nominated actor, about fellow actor Noah Wyle.
7: On Vision Australia Radio, you're listening to selected readings from the 27th of April issue of Time magazine. We're going to pivot now from artists to the top 100 performers. And we're going to pivot now from artists to Time's top pioneers. And to begin with, we'll look at the life of Dolores Huerta, brave icon. This is a piece by Gloria Steinem. Organising in support of farm workers was one of my first political endeavours. In the late 1960s, Marian Moses, then a nurse for farm workers with no health care, landed on the East Coast to replicate successful West Coast organising, boycotting grapes and other products picked by exploited workers. That's why I ended up picketing in front of an AMP store in New York and then going to California to march and organise a press conference. Through this activism, I got to know Dolores Huerta, a fierce political organiser helping farm workers around the country to secure better pay and protections. That work made her a civil rights and labour icon. In March, the New York Times reported that Dolores' long lifetime colleague, labour leader Cesar Chavez, had sexually assaulted young girls and also Dolores. In a statement, Dolores wrote, "I have encouraged people to always use their voice. My silence ends here." We can all learn from the courage and conscience Dolores and others have modelled. The truth about Chavez reminds us to look honestly at the behaviour of everyone, including our leaders, and to lend support to those who may be hurt by misused power. It is also a reminder that movements are made up of many people, not just one leader. If a leader fails us, we must say so if the movement is to go on. Dolores' impact, like that of many other activists, will continue to guide us regardless of the hurtful behaviour of any one individual. That piece was written by Gloria Steinem, a writer, political activist and feminist organiser, and it was about Dolores Huerta, brave icon.
6: Another pioneer, Mamadou Amadou Lee, Expanding Education by Catherine Russell. Imagine the frustration of sitting in a classroom, unable to understand the language spoken by the teacher. We know empirically that children learn better when their native languages are integrated in their early years of schooling. And for more than three decades, Mamadou Amadou Lee has worked to ensure just that. He works passionately to strengthen education in West and Central Africa by supporting the use of native languages. Under his leadership, the non-profit Associates in Research and Education for Development has partnered with public schools and education authorities to expand bilingual education that integrates native languages with French from the earliest years of learning. The organization's work

0: Lee's pioneering efforts highlight a simple but powerful truth. When education reflects the languages and lived experiences of children, it allows them to learn and grow with confidence. And that piece was by Catherine Russell, Executive Director of UNICEF, about Mamadou Amadou Lee.
1: Here's a piece about Mr. Beast, Eyes on the Prize. This is by Jeff Probst. I recently had the pleasure of working alongside of Mr. Beast, and what struck me most wasn't just the scale at which he operates, but how easily he moves within that world. He runs an incredibly complex operation with total clarity and yet stays open to any idea that might make it better. It's a rare combination, precision and curiosity, discipline and play. You see it in how he leads. There's an energy that feels almost chaotic, but it's grounded in trust, momentum and a shared belief that a great idea can come from anywhere. I left genuinely inspired by the way he works and empowers the people around him. He built the largest subscriber base on YouTube by understanding attention better than anyone. What stands out is what he does with it. He treats attention like a resource, reinvesting it into bigger ideas, bigger risks, real-world impact, and an extraordinary level of generosity that's become central to who he is. Being around him even briefly, you get the sense we're only at the beginning of what he's capable of. And that was written by Jeff Probst, an Emmy-winning host of Survivor, and it was about Mr. Beast, Eyes on the Prize.
0: And now, Sharon Minter, Suing for Equality by Ricardo Martinez. There are advocates who chase the spotlight and those who simply do the work. Shannon Minter, one of the most consequential civil rights attorneys of our generation, is unambiguously the latter. This past year, I watched Shannon, the legal director of the National Center for LGBTQ Rights, argue in Talbot versus USA, representing transgender service members in their battle to continue to serve our country, while working in deep collaboration with partners including GLAD Law's Jennifer Levy. When you hear Shannon before the court, what strikes you is his conviction. His steadiness comes from operating squarely within the truth that the Constitution's promise is real, the American dream belongs to all of us, and law, wielded with courage and precision, can be an instrument of genuine justice. With over 30 years of major victories, Shannon carries none of his successes with ego. He has a soft core, a brilliant mind, and a love for all beings that radiates even in a courtroom. He reminds us why this work matters and what it looks like to serve something greater than yourself. That piece about Sharon Minter was by Ricardo Martinez, who's Executive Director of GLBTQ Legal Advocates and Defenders, otherwise known as GLAD Law.
1: Here's a piece about Kieran Musunuru and Rebecca Aaron-Nicholas, written by Jennifer Doudna, developing an innovative treatment. Since its advent in 2012, CRISPR genome editing technology has held the potential to change medicine. But getting it from a research breakthrough to practical impacts on patients is no simple feat. In 2025, doctors Kieran Musunuru and Rebecca Aaron-Nicholas showed it can be done. When baby KJ was born with a rare metabolic disease, giving him a 50% chance of dying in infancy, the pair led a remarkable multi-institutional team that designed, tested, and administered a personalized gene editing therapy in just 6 months. Baby KJ is now at home with his family and recently took his first steps. This achievement goes beyond one child. Musunuru and Aaron-Nicholas brought together innovations from across biomedical science and proved that on-demand CRISPR therapies can be developed safely and quickly enough to help patients who don't have years to wait. A decade from now, their names will be in medical textbooks, not only for baby KJ, but for opening the door to personalized genetic medicine for thousands of children after him. That piece, written by Jennifer Doudna, is a Nobel Prize-winning biochemist and founder of the Innovative Genomics Institute, and it was about Kieran Musunuru and Rebecca Aaron-Nicholas.
0: C.C. Wei, Powering AI by Jensen Huang. C.C. Wei leads one of the world's most consequential companies. TSMC has transcended its origins as a chip manufacturer to become the technology platform

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1: Here's a piece about Reid Wiseman, Lunar Commander. It's written by Jeffrey Kluger. Reid Wiseman led the first crewed mission to venture moonward in 54 years. The space commander headed a team of four on the Artemis II shakedown cruise of the new Orion spacecraft, flying a trajectory that took them to the moon and then 4,700 miles beyond the lunar far side, farther from Earth than any human beings have ever ventured. There is risk in coming, going, and in between. The mission that began atop the most powerful rocket that has ever carried a crew ended with the Orion spacecraft crashing into Earth's atmosphere at a speed exceeding 25,000 miles per hour. But Wiseman, a veteran of multiple combat deployments in the Middle East, is accustomed to danger, and he's used to facing it in pursuit of a larger goal. Artemis II is just the first step in America's return to the moon, with Artemis 4 set to land there sometime in 2028. We look at Artemis 2 as the precursor to humans living and working on the lunar surface, Wiseman said. The important thing about being first is that there's a second, third, and fourth. And Jeffrey Kluger is a Time editor at large, writing about Reid Wiseman, Lunar Commander.
0: Lauren Hirsch and Rachel Foster, Standing Up for Survivors, by Pramila Jayapal. Our country is at a moment of reckoning. The Epstein files have clearly exposed the cruelty of those who use their wealth and power to groom and abuse over 1,000 women and girls. They thought their influence would shield them forever. But thanks to the advocacy and organizing work of Lauren Hirsch and Rachel Foster, alongside the survivor community, it is now clear that we must not rest until those responsible are held accountable. World Without Exploitation, which Lauren and Rachel co-founded, has lifted the voices of the survivors and built a sisterhood that supports survivors and showcases their courage, strength, and tenacity. They have fought for change and made it happen with the release of the files. Taken together, this network continues to expose the depravity of what these women endured and to demand accountability from a society that has closed its eyes to the horrors for far too long. Thanks to their work, we are moving toward justice. Thank you, Lauren and Rachel, for standing up for survivors and women everywhere. That piece was written by Jayapal, a Democrat, a U.S. Congresswoman for Washington State, about Lauren Hirsch and Rachel Foster standing up for survivors.
1: Here's a piece about Marie Angela Hungria, Feeding the World. It's written by Kyla Mandel. Roughly half of humanity grows its food with the help of century-old technology, synthetic fertilizers. Fertilizers revolutionized agriculture, providing essential nutrients to plants, but they come with downsides. Applied too much and the runoff can contaminate waterways, and since it's made from fossil fuels, the product has a significant carbon footprint. Marie Angela Hungria found another way. A 2025 World Food Prize winning Brazilian agronomist and microbiologist, she's been working with Brazil's Embrapa, the Brazilian Agricultural Research Corporation, to develop soil microbes that allow crops to more naturally pull nitrogen from the air. Today, thanks to her work, 85% of Brazil's soybeans are grown using these microbes rather than synthetic fertilizers. Her scientific innovations used around the world have helped Brazilian farmers save a combined estimated $25 billion per year and avoid releasing 230 million metric tons of carbon dioxide equivalent emissions. "I'll never give up," she told Time last year, "on working for a better world." And Kyla Mandel is a Time senior editor writing about Maria Angela Hungria feeding the world.
0: Finally, Josh D'Amaro, Ascendant CEO by Bob Iger. "I believe in the future of the Walt Disney Company because I believe in Josh D'Amaro. He has a deep appreciation for what Disney means to the world, and his wealth of knowledge about the company is bolstered by a strong and abiding respect for Disney fans worldwide. His ability to connect with people is one of his superpowers, and I know it will serve him well as the 8th CEO of the Walt Disney Company. Josh fundamentally understands how quality, attention to detail, and bold creativity set Disney apart. He will certainly carry those values with him as he leads the company forward. Josh also knows creativity is the fuel that has always powered Disney, and I am confident that under his leadership, creators and creative processes will endure and thrive. I couldn't be happier for Josh, for the company, and for the millions and millions of Disney fans who love this place and expect it will continue as a beacon of happiness and joy to the world." That was by Iger, a former CEO of the Walt Disney Company, about Josh D'Amaro, Ascendant CEO.
1: 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I'm Chris Alderman, and reading today with me was Shelley Gage Brown, who was a panel operator and an editor for this program. 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

0: Dances with Wolves, written by Michael Blake, read by Anne Keller. Kicking Bird was especially encouraged by the white soldier's enthusiasm. He wanted to make talk, and when they introduced themselves, Lou Ten Nant asked for the names several times until he could speak them in the right way. He looked odd and did some odd things, but the white man was eager to listen and seemed to have large stores of energy. Perhaps because he himself was so inclined toward peace, Kicking Bird greatly appreciated the force of energy in others. He talked more than Kicking Bird was used to. When he thought about it, it seemed the white man never stopped talking the whole time. But he was entertaining. He did strange dances and made strange signals with his hands and face. He even did some impressions that made Wind in His Hair laugh, and that was hard to do. Aside from his general impressions, Kicking Bird had found out some things. Lou Ten Nant could not be a god. He was far too human, and he was alone. No one else was living there. But he did not learn why he was alone, nor did he learn if more white men were coming and what their plans might be. Kicking Bird was anxious for the answers to these questions. Wind in His Hair was just ahead. They were riding single file along a trail winding through a stand of cottonwoods close by the river. There was only the mushy plop of the pony's hooves in the wet sand, and he wondered what Wind in His Hair thought. They had not yet compared notes on the meeting. It worried him a little. Kicking Bird needn't have worried, for Wind in His Hair was also favorably impressed. This despite the fact that killing the white soldier had crossed his mind several times. He had long thought white men were no more than useless irritations, coyotes getting around the meat. But more than once this white soldier had showed some bravery. He was friendly too, and he was funny, very funny. Kicking Bird looked down at the two bags, the coffee and sugar flopping against the horse's shoulders, and the idea came into his mind that he actually liked the white soldier. It was a strange idea, and he had to think about it. "Well, what if I do?" the medicine man thought at last. He heard the muffled sound of laughter. It seemed to be coming from Wind in His Hair. Again there was a laugh out loud, and the stern warrior turned on his pony, speaking over his shoulder. "That was funny," he sputtered, when the white man became a buffalo. Without waiting for a reply, he turned back to the trail. But Kicking Bird could see Wind in His Hair's shoulders bouncing to the beat of stifled giggles. It was funny. Lou Ten Nant walking around on his knees, his hands growing out of his head for horns. And that blanket stuffed under his shirt for a hump. No, Kicking Bird smiled to himself, nothing is stranger than a white man. Lieutenant Dunbar spread the heavy robe out on his bunk and marvelled at it. "I have never seen a buffalo," he thought pridefully, "and already I have a buffalo robe." Then he sat down rather reverently on the edge of the bed, fell onto his back, and swept his hands across the soft, thick hide. He lifted one of the edges hanging over the bunk and inspected the curing. He pressed his face against the fur and savoured the wild smell. How quickly things can change! A few hours before, he'd been rocked off his foundations, and now he was floating. He frowned slightly. Some of his deportment, that buffalo thing, for instance, might have gone overboard. And he seemed to have done most of the talking, perhaps too much. But these were tiny doubts. As he ruminated on the great robe, he couldn't help but be encouraged by his first real encounter. He liked both Indians, the one with the smooth, dignified manner he liked most. There was something strong about him, something in his peaceful, patient manner that was appealing. He was quiet but manly. The other one, the hot-tempered one who had taken the girl from his arms, was certainly nobody to fool with, but he was fascinating. And the robe, they had given it to him, the robe was really something. The lieutenant played back other remembrances as he'd relaxed on his beautiful souvenir. With all these fresh thoughts flying through his head, there was no room and no inclination to delve into the true source of his euphoria. He had made good use of his time alone, time he had shared only with a horse and a wolf. He had done a good job with the fort. All of that was a mark in his favour. But the waiting and the worrying had clung to him like grease in a wrinkle, and the weight of this load had been considerable. Now it was gone, lifted by two primitive men whose language he did not speak, whose likes he had not seen, whose entire state of being was alien. Unwittingly, they had done a great service by coming. The root of Lieutenant Dunbar's euphoria could be found in deliverance, deliverance from himself. He was no longer alone. Chapter 15. May 17, 1863. I've written nothing in this record for many days. So much has happened that I hardly know where to begin. The Indians have come to visit on three occasions thus far, and I have no doubt there will be more. Always the same two with their escort of six or seven other warriors. I am amazed that all these people are warriors, have not seen a man yet who is not a fighter. Our meetings have been highly amicable, though greatly hampered by the language barrier. Whatever I have learned to date is so little compared to what I could know. I still don't know what type of Indians they are, but suspect them to be Comanche. I believe I have heard a word that sounds like Comanche more than once. I know the names of my visitors, but could not begin to spell them. I find them agreeable and interesting men. They are different as night and day. One is exceedingly fiery and is no doubt a leading warrior. His physique, which is something to behold, and his sullen, suspicious disposition must make him a formidable fighter. I sincerely hope I never have to fight him, for I should be hard-pressed if it came to that. This fellow, whose eyes are rather close-set but must be called handsome nonetheless, greatly covets my horse and never fails to engage me in conversation about Cisco. We converse in made-up signs, a sort of pantomime, which both Indians are starting to get the hang of. But it is very slow going, and most of our common ground has been established on the basis of failure rather than success in communication. The fierce one dumps extraordinary amounts of sugar into his coffee. It won't be long before that ration is exhausted. Luckily, I do not take sugar. Ha! The fierce one, as I call him, is likable despite his taciturn manner, rather like a king of street toughs who, by virtue of his physical prowess, commands respect. Having spent some time on the streets myself, I respect him in this way. Beyond that, there is a crude honesty and intent which I like. He is a direct fellow. I call the other man the quiet one, and like him immensely. Unlike the fierce one, he is patient and inquisitive. I think he is as frustrated as I with the language difficulties. He has taught me a few words of their speech, and I have done the same for him. I know the Comanche words for head, hand, horse, fire, coffee, house, and several others, as well as hello and goodbye. I don't know enough yet to make a sentence. It takes a long time to get the sounds right. I have no doubt it is hard for him as well. The quiet one calls me Lieutenant, and for some reason does not use Dunbar. I'm sure he doesn't forget to use it. I've reminded him several times, so there must be another reason. It certainly has a distinctive ring, Lieu Tenant. He strikes me as being possessed of a first-rate intelligence. He listens with care and seems to notice everything. Every shift in the wind, every random call of a bird, is as likely to catch his attention as something much more dramatic. Without language, I am reduced to reading his reactions with my senses, but by all appearances, he is favorably inclined toward me. There was an incident concerning two socks which aptly illustrates this point. It occurred at the end of their most recent visit. We'd drunk a substantial amount of coffee, and I had just introduced my guests to the wonders of slab bacon. The quiet one suddenly noticed two socks on the bluff across the river. He said a few words to the fierce one, and they both watched the wolf. Being anxious to show them what I knew of two socks, I took knife and bacon in hand and went to the edge of the bluff on our side of the river. The fierce one was occupied with sugaring his coffee and tasting the bacon, and watched from where he sat. But the quiet one got up and followed me. I usually leave two sock scraps on my side of the river, but after I had cut away his ration, something got into me, and I hurled it across the river. It was a good toss, landing only a few feet from two socks. He just sat there, however, and for a time I thought he would do nothing. But bless the old man's heart if he didn't walk over and sniff around the bacon and then pick it up. I'd never seen him take the meat before, and felt a certain pride in him as he trotted off with the goods. To me, it was a happy event and nothing more, but to the quiet one, he seemed unduly affected by this display. When I turned back to him, his face seemed more peaceful than ever. He nodded at me several times, then walked up and put his hand on my shoulder as though he approved. Back at the fire, he performed a series of signs which I was finally able to discern as an invitation to visit his home on the next day. I readily accepted, and they departed soon after. It would be impossible to give a full account of all my impressions of the Comanche camp. I should be writing forever were that the case. But I shall try to give a brief sketch in hopes that my observations may prove of some use in future dealings with these people. I was met a mile out by a small delegation with the quiet one at its head. We proceeded on to the village without delay. The people had turned out in their best wardrobes to meet us. The color and beauty of these costumes is something to see. They were strangely subdued, and so, I must admit, was I. A few of the smaller children broke ranks and ran up to tap me about the legs with their hands. Everyone else held back. We dismounted in front of one of the conical houses, and there was a brief moment of doubt when a boy of about 12 ran up and tried to lead Cisco away. We had a short tug of war with the bridle, but the quiet one interceded. Again he placed a hand on my shoulder, and the look in his eye told me I had nothing to fear. I let the boy take Cisco away. He seemed delighted. Then the quiet one showed me into his abode. The place was dark but not uncheerful. It smelled of smoke and meat. The entire village had a distinct odor, which I find not distasteful. As close as I can describe it, it is the smell of a wild life. There were two women and several children inside. The quiet one bade me to sit down, and the women brought food in bowls. Everyone disappeared then, leaving us alone. We ate in silence for a while. I thought of making inquiries about the girl I found on the prairie. I had not seen her, and whether she still lived. I did not know. I still do not know. But it seemed far too complicated a subject considering our limitations, so we talked as best we could about the food, a kind of sweet meat I found delicious. When we had finished, I made a cigarette and smoked it while the quiet one sat across from me. His attention was constantly diverted to the entrance. I felt sure we were waiting for someone or something. My assumption was correct, for it was not long before the flap of hide opened and two Indians appeared. They spoke something to the quiet one, and he immediately rose, making a sign for me to follow. A considerable crowd of onlookers was waiting outside, and I was jostled in the crush of humanity as we made our way past several other homes before stopping at one which was decorated with a large, solid-coloured bear. Here I was pushed gently inside by the quiet one. There were five older men sitting in a rough circle around the customary fire pit, but my gaze fell immediately on the oldest among them. He was a powerfully built man whom I guessed to be past 60, though still remarkably fit. His leather shirt was adorned with beadwork of intricate beauty, the designs being precise and colourful. Attached to a lock of his greying hair was a huge claw, which I judged, owing to the design outside, had once belonged to a bear. Hair was hanging at intervals along his shirt sleeves, and I realized a moment later that these must be scalps. One of them was light brown. That was unsettling. But the most salient feature of all was his face. Never have I seen such a face. His eyes were of a brightness that might only be compared to fever. His cheekbones were extremely high and round, and his nose was curved like a beak. His chin was very square. Lines ran in such heavy profusion along the skin of his face that to call them wrinkles hardly seems adequate. They were on the order of crevices. One side of his forehead carried a distinct dent, probably the result of some long-ago battle injury. He was altogether a stunning image of aged wisdom and strength. But for all this, I never felt threatened during my short stay. It seemed clear that I was the reason for this conference. I was certain that I had been produced for the sole purpose of allowing the old man a close look at me. A pipe appeared, and the men began to smoke. It was long-stemmed, and from what I could tell, the tobacco was a harsh native blend, for I alone was excluded from the smoking. I was eager to make a good impression, and being in want of a cigarette of my own, I took out the fixings and offered them to the old man. The quiet one said something to him, and the chieftain reached across with one of his gnarled hands and took the pouch and papers. He made a careful inspection of my things. Then he looked at me sharply with his heavy-lidded, rather cruel-looking eyes, and handed the fixings back. Not knowing if my offer had been accepted, I rolled a smoke anyway. The old man seemed interested as I went about it. I held the cigarette out and he took it. The quiet one said something again, and the old man handed it back. With signs, the quiet man asked me to smoke, and I complied with his request. As they all watched, I lit up, inhaled, and blew out the smoke. Before I could have another puff, the old man was reaching out. I gave it to him. He looked at it with some caution at first, then inhaled as I had done, and, as I had done, he exhaled in a stream. Then he drew the cigarette close to his face. To my chagrin, he began to roll his fingers to and fro in a rapid way. The ember fell off, and the tobacco spilled out. He rolled the empty paper into a ball and carelessly tossed it into the fire. Slowly he began to smile, and in short order all the men around the fire were laughing. Perhaps I had been insulted, but their good humour was such that I was swept up in the contagion of it. Afterwards I was shown to my horse and escorted a mile or so from the village, where the quiet one bid me a curt goodbye. That is the essential record of my first visit to the Indian camp. I do not know what they are thinking now. It was good to see Fort Sedgwick again. It is my home, and yet I look forward to another visit with my neighbours. When I look at the eastern horizon, I rarely fail to wonder if a column might be out there. I can only hope that my vigilance here and my negotiations with the wild people of the plains will, in the meantime, bear fruit. Signed, Lieutenant John J. Dunbar, USA. Episode 16. A few hours after Lieutenant Dunbar's first visit to the village, Kicking Bird and 10 Bears held a high-level talk. It was short and to the point. 10 Bears liked Lieutenant Dunbar. He liked the look in his eyes, and 10 Bears put great stock in what he saw in a person's eyes. He also liked the lieutenant's manners. He was humble and courteous, and 10 Bears placed considerable value on these traits. The matter of the cigarette was amusing. How someone could make smoke out of something with so little substance defied logic. But he didn't hold it against Lieutenant Dunbar and agreed with Kicking Bird that as an intelligence-gathering source, the white man was worth knowing. The old chief tacitly approved Kicking Bird's idea for breaking the language barrier. But there were conditions. Kicking Bird would have to orchestrate his moves unofficially. Lieutenant would be his responsibility and only his. Already there was talk that the white man might be responsible in some way for the scarcity of game. No one knew how people would take to the white soldier if he made repeated visits to the village. The people might turn against him. It was entirely possible that someone would kill him. Kicking Bird accepted the conditions, assuring 10 Bears that he would do everything in his power to conduct the plan in a quiet way. This settled, they took up a more important subject. The buffalo were way overdue. Scouts had been ranging far and wide for days, but so far they had only seen one buffalo. That was an aging, solitary bull being torn apart by a large pack of wolves. His carcass had hardly been worth picking over. The band's morale was sinking along with its meager food reserves, and it would not be many days before the shortage would become critical. They'd been living on the meat of local deer, but this source was playing out fast. If the buffalo didn't come soon, the promise of an abundant summer would be broken by the sound of crying children. The two men decided that in addition to sending out more scouts, a dance was urgently needed. It should be held within a week's time. Kicking Bird would be in charge of the preparations. It was a strange week, a week in which time was jumbled for the medicine man. When he needed time, the hours would fly by, and when he was intent on time passing, it would crawl minute by minute. Trying to balance everything out was a struggle. There were myriad sensitive details to consider in mounting the dance. It was to be an invocation, very sacred, and the whole band would be participating. The planning and delegating of various responsibilities for an event of this importance amounted to a full-time job. Plus, there were the ongoing duties of being a husband to 2 wives, a father to 4 children, and a guide to his newly adopted daughter. Added to it all were the routine problems and surprises that cropped up each day, visits to the sick, impromptu councils with drop-in visitors, and the making of his own medicine. Kicking Bird was the busiest of men. And there was something else, something that nipped constantly at his concentration. Like a low-grade, persistent headache, Lieutenant Dunbar preyed on his mind. Wrapped up as he was in the present, Lieutenant was the future, and Kicking Bird could not resist its call. The present and the future occupied the same space in the medicine man's day. It was a crowded time. Having Stans with a fist around did not make it easier for him. She was the key to his plan, and Kicking Bird could not look at her without thinking of Lieutenant, an act that inevitably sent him wandering down new trails of speculative thought. But he had to keep an eye on her. It was important to approach the matter at the right time and place. She was healing fast, moving without trouble now, and had picked up the rhythm of life at his lodge. Already a favourite with the children, she worked as long and as hard as anyone in camp. When left to herself, she was withdrawn, but that was understandable. In fact, it has always been her nature. Sometimes, after watching her a while, Kicking Bird would heave a private sigh of burden. At those times he would pull up at the edge of questions, the main one being whether or not Stands with a Fist truly belonged. But he could not presume an answer, and an answer would not help him anyway. Only two things mattered. She was there, and he needed her. By the day of the dance, he still had not found an opportunity to speak to her in the way he wanted. That morning he woke with the realization that he, Kicking Bird, would have to put his plan in motion if he ever wanted it to happen. He dispatched three young men to Fort Sedgwick. He was too busy to go himself, and while they were gone, he would find a way to have a talk with Stands with a Fist. Kicking Bird was spared the drudgery of manipulation when his entire family set off on an expedition to the river at mid-morning, leaving Stands with a Fist behind to dress out a fresh-shot deer. Kicking Bird watched her from inside the lodge. She never looked up as the knife flew along in her hand, peeling away hide with the same ease that tender flesh falls away from the bone. He waited until she paused in her work, taking a few moments to watch a group of children playing tag in front of a lodge across the way. "Stands with a Fist," he said softly, bending through the entrance to the lodge. She looked up at him with her wide eyes, but said nothing. "I would talk with you," he said, disappearing into the darkness of the lodge. She followed. 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

On Vision Australia Radio, welcome to this week's edition of Healthy Minds. I'm Andras Kalnins, and today we'll look at fibromyalgia, spring fatigue, and the meaning of houses in dreams. The first article, though, is the WHO, who's provided misleading portrayal of electroconvulsive therapy. This article from Medscape.com is titled "Experts Push Back on WHO's Misleading Portrayal of Electroconvulsive Therapy." Leading international psychiatry organisations have issued a joint statement criticising how electroconvulsive therapy, or ECT, is portrayed in a recent World Health Organisation, WHO, guidance, warning that misleading claims could stigmatise a treatment they describe as safe, effective, and sometimes life-saving. In a statement, several World Psychiatric Associations raised concerns that the guidance of scientifically inaccurate and misleading statements regarding ECT in the WHO's mental health policies. These statements portray ECT as inherently dangerous and advocate for its restriction or prohibition, thereby reinforcing stigma and potentially limiting access to evidence-based care for severely ill patients. ECT is supported by decades of research and clinical guidelines worldwide, the authors wrote, which demonstrates that ECT is an effective, safe, and well-tolerated treatment, particularly in cases of severe depressive episodes, bipolar disorder, schizophrenia, and catatonic state in which patients are barely able to speak or move. They also pushed back against calls to restrict ECT in certain populations, including minors and patients unable to provide consent. Denying ECT in life-threatening situations, including in children and adolescents, or in patients who lack decision-making capacity, would be unethical, said the authors. Mark George, a neuroscientist and distinguished professor of psychiatry, radiology, and director of the Brain Stimulation Division at South Carolina, said that it misrepresents modern ECT and how it should be used in practice. The WHO document has thrown the baby out with the bathwater. That is, in their attempt to make sure patients are informed and give consent for care, they've misstated facts about ECT. If a patient is manic or catatonic, there are quite appropriate ways to obtain consent that all practitioners use. ECT is still our most effective acute treatment for treatment-resistant depression and catatonia. It's a lifesaver with high rates of efficacy, George said. He noted that even with many other brain stimulation treatments now available, such as transcranial magnetic stimulation, vagus and other cranial nerve stimulation, and transcranial direct current stimulation, ECT is sometimes the only treatment that will work for some patients. The WHO guidance is incomplete and unfortunately out of date in terms of its reference about modern ECT. Combining scientific evidence with human rights aspects is essential in any medical practice and especially so in psychiatry, given its history, the statement said. WHO is looking forward to update available evidence and consult with people with lived experience and also the psychiatric associations. So that was the experts' pushback on WHO's misleading portrayal of electroconvulsive therapy. Well, over here in Australia, we're moving into winter. But this article from the Northern Hemisphere, where it's spring, is "Spring Fatigue Real? Sleep Study Questions It." As days grow longer and the first buds appear outdoors, many people complain each year of a recurring state of exhaustion, spring fatigue. Are they imagining it? Its existence cannot be scientifically proven, Swiss researchers reported in the Journal of Sleep Research. According to a study of 418 participants, spring fatigue is more of a cultural than a biologically measurable phenomenon, write Christine Bloom of the Centre for Chronobiology at the University of Basel in Switzerland, and the Albrecht Vorster, head of the Swiss Sleep House Bern Department of Neurology. Their work was supported by Swiss National Science Foundation and the German Society for Sleep Research and Sleep Medicine. The authors, both of whom grew up in Germany, say this is the first study ever to address spring fatigue explicitly. In a representative survey from 2022, 22% of men and 39% of women reported being affected by it.
To investigate this apparently widespread phenomenon scientifically and determine whether people are really more tired and more easily exhausted in spring than in other seasons, the two sleep researchers recruited 418 adults. Through September 2025, Bloom and Vorster contacted participants every 6 weeks, a total of 9 times. Respondents were asked to report how tired and exhausted they felt during the previous 4 weeks, asked about daytime sleepiness, symptoms of insomnia and sleep quality. However, analysis of the data collected in the survey did not confirm that repeated assessments over the course of a year showed no evidence of seasonal or monthly fluctuation in fatigue, sleepiness, insomnia symptoms, or sleep quality. Only fatigue during daily activities decreased as day length increased. That decrease was independent of the rate of change in day length. So, overall, the results suggest that spring fatigue is not a true seasonal phenomenon, the researchers wrote. The discrepancy between self-reports of this phenomenon and the stable longitudinal pattern suggests that spring fatigue is more of a cultural label and the result of cognitive perceptual biases than a genuine seasonal syndrome. Because a well-established term exists, many people pay more attention to how tired they feel in spring and blame the season when they're exhausted. The phenomenon thus becomes a self-reinforcing explanation. Fatigue that occurs in spring is likely experienced more intensely and remembered better than fatigue in other seasons, simply because there's a label for it, the researchers wrote. And clock change fatigue. We may also feel in spring we should be more active and make the most of the good weather. If we then don't manage to get going, expectations and subjective energy levels diverge, Bloom added. Attributing this to spring fatigue or using it as an excuse sometimes is handy. It's an explanation that's completely accepted in society. However, the results cannot rule out that certain subgroups, such as people with hay fever or those with low vitamin D levels, may be more tired than usual at the end of winter or the start of spring. The switch to summertime, which takes place in Europe on the last weekend in March, can also disrupt sleep and lead to increased fatigue, daylight saving time. But none of that explains the large number of people who reportedly suffer from spring fatigue. In general, many people feel more tired and sleep somewhat more during the dark months. This is supported by earlier chronobiological research, and it also appears in the Swiss study participants' responses. One reason may be that the biological night, which is governed by the internal clock, is somewhat longer in the winter months. That also means we should actually feel more energetic when days get longer again, said Bloom. The effect is especially notable in summer. Many people generally sleep less in summer. Days are long and you might meet friends in the evening and enjoy summer nights. Despite sleeping less, reported exhaustion did not increase, a finding confirmed in the study. For those who lack energy in spring, Bloom advises getting as much daylight as possible, exercising regularly, and getting sufficient sleep. And now, do you dream about houses? This article from psychologytoday.com by Kelly Bolkelly, House references in dreams can have both literal and symbolic levels of meaning. Houses and homes are among the most frequent elements appearing in dreams, with a wide range of literal and symbolic meanings. According to the baseline frequencies of the Sleep and Dream database, 47% of women's dreams and 42% of men's dreams include at least one architectural reference, with house, room and home being mentioned the most often. These references are more frequent than mentions of food and drink. Among the vital necessities of life, the need for shelter seems to make the biggest impact on our dreaming experience. The frequency of houses in dreams surely reflects the large amount of time that many people spend in their homes. In literal terms, a house provides occupants with safety, privacy, comfort and warmth. As an enclosure built of durable materials that separates inside from outside, domestic from public, family from stranger. For many homeowners, their house is their most valuable asset, a physical repository of their financial resources. This is why dreaming of a threat to one's house, such as from fire or floods, can be so disturbing. Especially in an era of rapid climate change, these kinds of worrisome house danger dreams are likely to increase.
Dreams of houses also carry important symbolic meanings, in at least two different ways. One is the house is a symbol of family relations and childhood experiences. Dreams often cast us back into the homes we lived in as children many years ago, reminding us of how those experiences still shape and influence us today. A house can embody deep memories and formative events, both joyful and scary. What makes a house haunted in waking or dreaming is the uncanny presence of residents whose energies are still living, even if they physically died long ago. When you dream of a childhood home, there may be a symbolic connection between something important that happened in that house and a difficult or challenging situation you're facing right now. House dreams can also symbolize aspects of your mind and body. For instance, Carl Jung once dreamt of exploring a house with many different levels. As he descended from one floor to the other, the decor changed from modern to ancient to Paleolithic. Jung interpreted his dream as a symbolic portrayal of the human psyche, with modern consciousness at the top, the structure of the depths of the collective at the bottom. Other psychologists treat house dreams as metaphors of the human body, with its various openings, orifices, its outer facade, secret inner spaces, plumbing and wiring. If you have a house dream, it's worth considering how the condition of the building in the dream compares to the condition of your mind and body in waking life. Perhaps you discover the house needs maintenance or repair. Maybe something especially tasty or horribly nasty is being cooked in the kitchen. You might find whole new rooms you've never explored before. Such dreams can use the familiar features of a house to help you better understand subtle, easily overlooked aspects of yourself. House references in dreams can have both literal and symbolic levels of meaning, and the two levels often overlap. Many people aspire to private home ownership in order to satisfy their literal need for shelter and also to mark their symbolic achievement of the dream. The common association of home ownership with the dream reflects an admirable striving for good, settled, independent life. However, narrowly reducing the ideal of the dream to owning a private home can lead to an excessive focus on material gain and social status. So, the meaning of houses in dreams. Houses are one of the most common elements in dreams. Dreams of houses can symbolize feelings about your family and childhood, and house dreams can also symbolize conditions that may be in your body and mind. On Vision Australia Radio, you're listening to Healthy Minds. And now to a condition we hear quite a lot about nowadays, fibromyalgia. Now, this article comes from Medscape.com. Fibromyalgia reframed and linked to altered pain processing. This is from Vienna. Fibromyalgia is increasingly recognized as a multidimensional symptom-based condition rooted in altered central pain processing rather than as disorder defined by structural pathology. This says the experts in a discussion at the 24th European Congress of Internal Medicine in 2026. Presenting an overview of the condition, Alina Dima, a specialist in internal medicine at the Carol Davila Institute of University of Medicine and Pharmacy at Bucharest, Romania, described fibromyalgia as a prototypical example of nociplastic pain. Fibromyalgia reflects altered pain processing in the absence of structural pathology, although it's likely a heterogeneous syndrome with potential peripheral and immune contributions in selected subgroups. It's one of the clearest examples of this type of pain where the problem is not in the tissues themselves, but in how the nervous system processes and amplifies signals. Dima also highlighted that there is an overlap between fibromyalgia and post-viral syndromes, including long COVID, with potential for nociplastic mechanisms across these conditions. Earlier diagnostic approaches to fibromyalgia focused on tender point examination, which became central to the 1990 classification criteria, but this has been largely abandoned. What's really being assessed was the pain response to palpation, not the points themselves. More recent diagnostic criteria reflect a shift toward patient-reported symptoms. Widespread pain index and symptom severity scales capture the distribution of generalized pain and the broader symptoms,
including fatigue, unrefreshing sleep, cognitive dysfunction, and somatic complaints. This represents a transition from a physician-dependent model to a patient-centered, symptom-based

clinicians to exclude all other conditions before making the diagnosis. Meaning fibromyalgia can be recognized alongside comorbid disease, a change that better reflects the complexity of a real-world clinical problem. The complex relationship between fibromyalgia and post-viral syndromes, particularly long COVID, was discussed, and there are similarities between long COVID and fibromyalgia, noting both conditions lack specific biomarkers and may involve nociplastic mechanisms. There are also an overlap with myalgic encephalomyelitis and chronic fatigue syndrome, with some patients fitting a broader picture of post-viral sensitivity syndromes. Long COVID is not always fibromyalgia, she said. In some patients with long COVID, there are objective biological abnormalities, including immune changes, autonomic dysfunction, post-exertional worsening, and even organ-specific sequelae. These suggest while some patients may develop a fibromyalgia-like phenotype following a viral illness, others have a distinct pathophysiological process. Fahad Ashraf, a physician at Fiona Stanley Hospital and St John of God Midland Public Hospital in Perth, told Medscape News Europe that the diagnostic challenges described in fibromyalgia closely mirror those encountered in long COVID and chronic fatigue syndromes. Fibromyalgia is basically a diagnosis of exclusion. There are quite a few overlapping syndromes, so we have to rule out all the other obvious causes. These may include post-viral syndromes such as long COVID, as well as endocrine, metabolic, or psychological contributors. Once you have a viral infection, there can be an immune response that affects how the body behaves. That can trigger symptoms like fatigue, sleep disturbance, and difficulty concentrating. But those symptoms can also overlap with anxiety, depression, or stress-related factors otherwise. The absence of a diagnostic test remains a major limitation. It's based on exclusion. He described a case in which a patient referred to the diagnosis of fibromyalgia was ultimately found to have an alternative explanation for her symptoms. When I viewed the tests, I found she had elevated calcium levels. Further investigation showed a hyperparathyroidism. Once that was treated, her symptoms improved. Such cases highlight the risk of misdiagnosis if underlying organic causes are not fully explored. Sometimes fibromyalgia can be a misdiagnosis if you haven't done enough workup, he said. He emphasized a diagnosis is only part of the challenge. Communicating it effectively is more difficult. The hardest part is how you explain it to the patient, he said. He described an approach focused on validation and practical support. I aim to be empathetic and acknowledge their symptoms and give a tailored plan based on the situation, including addressing lifestyle factors, stress, and activity levels. Exercise plays a central role despite being counterintuitive for many patients. When people are tired, they don't want to exercise, but it becomes a vicious cycle. You have to break that cycle. You have to be tired first to get rid of the tiredness. Ashraf recommends gradual, sustainable activity. Even simple, brisk walking is better than nothing, he said. It may take a few weeks, but the patient can start to feel improvement. Dima added that despite broader diagnostic criteria, fibromyalgia remains difficult to recognise in practice with ongoing uncertainty around both underdiagnosis and overdiagnosis, as well as how much investigation is needed. She suggested that fibromyalgia has historically been underdiagnosed, with many patients previously dismissed or left without clear explanation. At the same time, clinicians remain cautious about overlooking alternative diagnoses. The question of whether fibromyalgia should be considered an autoimmune condition remains unresolved. There's emerging evidence suggesting immune mechanisms may play a role in some patients. Fibromyalgia frequently coexists with immune-mediated diseases, raising the possibility of shared pathways. But, she emphasized, it doesn't meet the criteria for classic autoimmune disease. The dominant model remains one of central sensitization. Importantly, recent work suggests a more complex neuroimmune interplay by evidence of peripheral small fibre involvement. In closing, Dima emphasised that fibromyalgia should now be understood as a multidimensional, symptom-based condition within the framework of nociplastic pain. The current criteria provide a practical and clinically useful approach, but this remains a complex and heterogeneous condition.
as underlying

evolves, particularly in relation to long COVID and post-viral syndromes, clinicians may need to adopt more nuanced approaches that reflect both shared mechanisms and important differences. So that was about fibromyalgia, which is an ongoing complex issue to deal with, and particularly for patients who are suffering from it. So fibromyalgia reframed and linked to altered pain processing. Now, hopefully not to confuse the situation, I'm going to follow this up with another article on fibromyalgia. This is also from Medscape.com, and it's Treating Depression, Crucial for Recovery from Fibromyalgia. Patients with newly diagnosed fibromyalgia, who had prominent symptoms of depression and anxiety, had more severe disease and a poorer response to initial treatment than those without prominent symptoms. In this group, remission of depression, rather than pain reduction alone, predicted clinical improvement. Researchers enrolled 112 patients with newly diagnosed fibromyalgia and 110 healthy control individuals, and this is between 2021 and 2022, at a hospital in Taiwan to investigate the impact of psychological symptoms on disease manifestations and the therapeutic responses. All patients received pregabalin, with or without imipramine, which is one of the older antidepressant medications, and completed at least 1 month of follow-up, the mean follow-up being 9 months. Interviews were conducted and questionnaires completed at baseline to assess pain and psychological symptoms. Follow-up assessments were scheduled at 2 and 4 weeks to monitor their responses. They used various assessment tools to measure the extent of pain across the body and for disease severity. And the primary outcome was a change in the severity of fibromyalgia. So the takeaway from this study, patients were classified into two groups on the basis of psychological symptoms: fibromyalgia with prominent symptoms of anxiety and depression, and fibromyalgia with less severe psychological symptoms. The group with fibromyalgia with symptoms of anxiety and depression reported a significantly higher pain intensity and disease severity than the group with fibromyalgia with no anxiety and depression symptoms. Even after initial treatment, the group with anxiety and depression continued to have a significantly higher pain intensity. Remission of pain significantly predicted reduced disease severity scores for all patients with fibromyalgia. However, in the group with anxiety and depression, depression was the sole significant predictor of disease severity, whereas pain did not reach statistical significance. Then, a mediation analysis revealed that remission of depression directly improved disease outcomes independent of pain reduction. So in practice, pain reduction did not necessarily lead to an improvement in disease severity in those with prominent anxiety and depression features. Instead, it was the alleviation of depression that predicted disease improvement in these patients. This finding highlighted the necessity of prompt depression management in treating fibromyalgia, said the authors of this study. And I think this is an important takeaway message from this study, that people often will say, oh, it's not in my head, it's not in my head, I've got pain, it's not in my head, I'm not imagining it. Well, it's not a matter of imagination, but if there's underlying depression or anxiety, it's very important that those symptoms are addressed, because they may then reflect what's happening with the pain. So that article, Treating Depression, It's Crucial for Recovery from Fibromyalgia. This next article, Does Cannabis Really Help PTSD? New Data Cast Doubt. New research challenges the assumption that long-term cannabis use improves symptoms or functioning in post-traumatic stress disorder, or PTSD. On the contrary, researchers found that abstaining from cannabis for 3 months was associated with significantly greater reduction in PTSD symptoms in adults with PTSD and comorbid cannabis use disorder. The data suggests that continued cannabis use could limit recovery in some domains, underscoring the need to routinely assess cannabis use during treatment of PTSD. It's a debilitating psychiatric condition, PTSD, marked by intrusive memories, avoidance, negative changes in mood and cognition, and hyperarousal. Many turn to cannabis to ease symptoms.
Although some studies have suggested PTSD symptom reduction with cannabis or cannabinoid-based treatments, others have identified potential risks such as disrupted fear extinction learning and worse clinical treatment outcomes. A recent review found mixed evidence overall, with 6 studies suggesting benefits, 5 reported worsening, and 3 showing no significant impact. Notably, the investigators of the review observed that individuals who remained abstinent showed greater reductions in several core symptom clusters, including avoidance, negative alterations in mood, cognition, and hyperarousal, domains that are often cited as targets for cannabis-based self-medication among individuals with PTSD. So, in the study, the comorbid PTSD and cannabis use disorder sample, sustained cannabis abstinence was associated with symptom improvement, thereby challenging assumptions about its clinical utility in this population. So the authors of this study called for larger trials to replicate and extend these preliminary findings and investigate mechanisms through which abstinence may relate to symptom changes in PTSD. So that article from Medscape.com, Does Cannabis Really Help PTSD? New Data Casts Doubt. And on that note, that's all we've got time for this week. Thank you for listening, and I hope you're here again next week. That completes Healthy Minds. I'm Andras Kalnins, and this program is produced in our Adelaide studios and can be heard regularly at this time here on Vision Australia Radio, VA Radio on digital, and online at varadio.org.

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0: Hello and welcome to Focal Point here on Vision Australia Radio. Peter Greco on behalf of Philip Vanderpier is saying thank you for making time to tune in. This program coming to you from Ghana land. In the next 30 minutes, we'll meet Maureen O'Reilly from the Vision Australia Library. Plenty for you to get involved with. Your invitation to attend a number of events is coming up. And Phil Vanderpier will join us, co-founder and co-presenter for Focal Point. Always plenty that Phil likes to chat about. I think the NDIS might be top of Phil's agenda.
1: I'm going down to the library, picking out a book, check it in, check it out. Gonna say hi to the dictionary, picking out a book, check it in, check it out.
0: Let's venture down to the library, the Vision Australia Library. There is no other. And to speak to, speaking of there's no other, Maureen O'Reilly. Maureen, welcome.
2: Good so much, the one and only Peter Greco.
0: Now, I'm not sure where to start, but let's start with the Melbourne Writers Festival. This is a really important connection that you guys have together.
2: Look, it's one of my favourite connections, to be honest, because it opens up a beautiful opportunity for all of our members, because we run the only events which aren't in the CBD, and getting into the city can often be very problematic for people. And we also run the only events that are free of charge. And, you know, having a disability is a very expensive experience despite funding. And then we also run the only events which are live stream. So it means that our clients that not only are blind and low vision, but have compounding disabilities, are quite elderly, or just generally for a variety of reasons find it difficult to get out into the evening in the city, able to sit in the comfort of their own home and be part of three amazing Writers Festival events, and don't feel, you know, that they need to compromise their lifestyle just because it's difficult to get into the city and because such events are often also quite expensive.
0: When's your first one?
2: Our first one is next Wednesday, the 6th of May. We have the wonderful Anita Heist joining us. Anita is a phenomenal author. She's an Indigenous author, and she has written across, I think it's essentially every genre. And she has a new book out called Paradise Pact. And she's going to be interviewed by Hannah Asaviri. And Hannah is also an author, but she's a social activist. She's a feminist. She's the owner of the Moroccan soup bar restaurant in Melbourne. And she really is just, she's an inspirational woman. So between the pair of them, I am sure it's going to be a great in conversation.
0: Now, as you say, people can register, and it is free.
2: It is free, and it is a live stream. So no matter where you are across Australia, then you can join us live online. And if the timing doesn't suit you for whatever reason, you should still register, because everybody who registers gets a link to watch the recording. So if you're not going to be able to make it on Wednesday night, then you will still get the recording emailed to your inbox. And then at a time that suits you, you can sit down and watch the whole event.
0: Terrific. That's the fourth one, but there's a few more coming up, or a couple more coming up after that.
2: There are. So on the Friday, we have the incredibly talented Bree Lee. So Bree is an award-winning author as well. We've been very fortunate with our authors this year. And Bree is going to be interviewed by one of my favourite radio personalities, Jacinta Parsons, who has also written a number of books. So I think this will be a really fun interview. I think it'll be very very challenging and thought-provoking, unquestionably. But Bree's latest book is actually a piece of fiction. So it's possibly a bit lighter than her previous books that she's put out. And it's going to be on the Friday evening as well. And the same thing applies, that it is free of charge. It is online. So everybody can curl up in their chair with their favourite glass of wine or variety of tea, or even a coffee if you can handle caffeine that time of night, and join us for our in conversation.
0: All right. Well, the conversation will probably you know, keep you alert anyway.
2: I think so. And the other thing is when you register, everyone will have the opportunity to post a question as well for both Anita and for Bree, so that you can sit there and have your 2 minutes of fame as you hear your question read out.
0: Well, I mean, you know, if you're a fan or a reader of their work, then you know, you've probably got a question I'm sure would be really interesting to other listeners as well.
2: You think so? And all of the books that we are discussing for our Modern Writers Festival events are all in the Vision Australia catalogue. So you can always do a bit of a binge read over the next week and then you'll be across completely all the books that are discussing.
0: All right. Now, what's better than two in conversations or three in conversations?
2: We do have three. We have a matinee event on the Saturday. So this is a first for us. So we're really hoping that having it on a weekend, but also having it at 3:30 in the afternoon, but that's Melbourne time, will make it that little bit more accessible for people as well. So perhaps people who want to come into Keong will have somebody who can drive them. Yeah. Or also just sometimes people feel more comfortable when they've got somebody to assist them with their technology. And often it is easier to have family and friends and carers available on a Saturday. And our Saturday event has Bob Brown, which is going to be very interesting. Bob has written many books, but he has a latest book out called Defiance. So he is being interviewed by a Melbourne-based author called Kate Mildenhall. And many people will remember Kate as an interviewer last year. So she actually was one of the interviewers at our Melbourne Writers Festival events last year as well.
0: Well, Bob Brown, I mean, that will be anything but boring, I would say. He's certainly a colourful character, pardon the pun, with his name, but and also very, very happy and very free to speak his mind, I would imagine.
2: I think to a degree he's a little bit more flexible in that way as well, because he's no longer a senator, he's no longer leader of the Greens. He doesn't really have a formal line that he needs to toe anymore. So I think it'll be really interesting. He says in his latest book that he reflects on the people and the places that have shaped him. And he celebrates the irreplaceable beauty and value of nature. And he shares what is it that motivates him to keep fighting.
0: Yeah, love him or hate him. He's certainly ahead of his time in terms of, you know, the movement for global warming and, you know, caring about the planet. He was kind of doing that before a lot of other people kind of caught on.
2: Oh, definitively. I mean, he was a founding member of the Wilderness Society. Probably his earliest high-profile campaign would have been the successful campaign against the construction of the Franklin Dam in Tasmania. So he was in Tasmania State Parliament for a decade, founder and leader of the Greens Party. And one of the things I really like about Bob is unquestionably he's obviously an incredibly passionate, driven man. I mean, he's accomplished so much for his beliefs and his passions, but he's not a yeller and a screamer. Like, you don't see him standing in Parliament and you don't hear him ranting and raving like many modern day politicians. He comes across as a very quietly spoken, very thoughtful person that really commands a sense of attention.
0: Well, that will be well worth going along. So that's the Saturday afternoon one, is it?
2: That is indeed. So that is on Saturday, the 9th of May, and that's at 3:30 Melbourne time.
0: All right, I might register for that myself, Maureen. I think that will be really worthwhile. Now, you've got another event coming up on the 27th of May, changing the pace a bit.
2: I do indeed. I have events just everywhere. I was going to say something else, but I thought that didn't sound good. We have our lovely national simultaneous story time with the Felix Library. Now, this is one of my favourites. I love national simultaneous story time. And for those of you that haven't encountered it before, it's a beautiful day where we have millions of children across the country come together in libraries, schools, kindergartens, bookshops, family homes, and they all gather to read the same book on the same day, creating this sense of community from a shared love of reading. So we invite all of our younger clients to come along for our fully accessible reading of this year's book, which is Lunaroo, the Kangaroo Baller. And that's enhanced with the audio descriptions of the beautiful illustrations of these Australian animals competing and cheering for the Animal World Cup. It's really fun.
0: Oh, terrific. Well, I reckon that's for the young and the young at heart.
2: Well, you see, it is, but I always have a bit of a skew on these things where I think it can be, for our older clients, it can sometimes be really difficult when you're trying to engage with your grandchildren or great-grandchildren or younger people in your life. And you sort of say, how are you? And they say, good. And you say, how's kinder or school? And they say, good. And it becomes sort of difficult to drive a conversation. So I always encourage people that if they register and they join online at the same time, then they can experience the live stream of our National Simultaneous Storytime together, and then afterwards hang up, phone their special person in their life, and they've got something to talk about. They can talk about the characters, the book. They can talk about our silly librarian and all her funny things she does. They can talk about their favourite song that was sung. Like, there's loads of things to talk about, and I think it just makes a nice sense of connection for people.
0: Fantastic. Great idea. Now, that's the 27th of May.
2: It is indeed. And Lunaroo the Kangaroo Baller, it's really fun. It's about she's a kangaroo, but she's new and she's small and she's a girl and she's a brand new captain, and everyone thinks she's too small and too new and too female and won't be able to, you know, lead them to victory. So it's all about whether she can find her inner strength and prove everyone wrong.
0: Don't tell us what happens, Maureen. We'll have
2: what do you think happens, Peter? What do you think happens?
0: I'm not even going to venture. I've got a feeling that she might be proved right. That she'll
2: I think
0: come
2: she might
0: top.
2: Be.
0: but you're still going to go along and find out.
2: You do. You
0: That's
2: do.
0: Just a hunt. That's just a hunt. Now, a bit of a forewarning, if you like. You've got another writing workshop coming up in June.
2: We do. We have the amazing Andrea Rowe back to join us. Many people would remember Andrea did a creative writing course for us last year. The year prior, she did a children's stories course. She, in her own right, she's a highly awarded, incredibly successful children's author. But she's just so enthusiastic and energizing as a facilitator. And she's so generous with all of her resources that she shares with people. And it's just going to be a huge amount of fun. I always get, she's just incredibly energizing, very experienced, and can write across a plethora of genres. She's not just a children's author. So she's going to be joining us to do a course, which we're trying to pitch as a really lovely entry-level course. So anyone can do it, but a lot of our courses are a little bit more intimidating. They're for people that have already started writing a memoir, or they might be looking at publishing. And this one is really for people, whether you're at day dot of your writing program journey, or you've attended several of our programs and you always pick up something new from every course that you attend. So I think it'll be a good sort of one for everyone, but particularly those that have been thinking, oh, I'd really like to do one of those writing courses, but I don't know if I'm sort of experienced or good enough. This is your one.
0: How can we find out more, Maureen?
2: All of these programs and events are on the Vision Australia website, which is visionaustralia.org/library. And if you go to the What's On section, you will see the next six events, which are predominantly our In Conversations for the Melbourne Writers Festival. And then as they've passed, the other ones will also appear there. Or you can just go to the larger Vision Australia events page and they're all listed there.
0: Or they can ring you.
2: Of course, ring me. I'm a wonderful person to ring. Anyone can ring myself or another member of the library. And we're on 1300 654 656. And if you're having trouble finding any of these events or programs, we can either register you on your behalf or we can direct you to where they are on the website. And the other thing is, for those people that are in Melbourne, if you would like to attend those In Conversations in person, make sure you phone me on 1300 654 656, because although they are booked out, I have squirreled away a few spare tickets in my bottom drawer.
0: Maureen O'Reilly there from the Vision Australia Library. We always love hearing from Phil Vanderpier. It's always good. Got a feeling that this evening might be extra good. Co-founder and co-presenter for Focal Point, of course, for new listeners. Phil, welcome.
3: Thank you, Peter. It's good to be with you.
0: Now, pretty much exactly a week ago, we heard regarding the NDIS, and if it keeps going this way, it won't keep going. We've got to make changes. What do you think?
3: Well, look, I understand where they're coming from. It's way over budget, and I can see why they're trying to do what they're trying to do. But I do have some concerns in some of the cutbacks that they're looking at. The number of people who are on the NDIS is going to also be cut back. Part of that, of course, is the autism spectrum group who won't be on the NDIS anymore. They'll have to find somewhere else to go. But, you know, I could see this sort of coming, because when the NDIS was first mooted at in the early days, you remember we were talking about it on Radio Link, a previous program that used to be on this station with the late Philip Bedell. I know we had several guests and several people praising the thing, and I was sitting there thinking, yeah, and I bet you there'll be a lot of people who have supposedly or have got disabilities who'll come out of the woodwork, and there'll be more people applying for the thing than they anticipated.
0: It's a really good point, and I sometimes think about that myself and think, well, I wonder, did they really kind of think it through? Did they not think that something like this was going to happen or potentially could happen?
3: I don't know. I'm not sure. I guess they sort of thought, oh, well, it'll sort itself out eventually, but as you can see, it hasn't. It's got even worse. And now the problem is that they have to cut back on services. There are a number of things that they are going to do, which I think is probably a good thing, and that is that they want to make sure that the registration of NDIS service providers is legal and is up to standard, and that the people who are registered for the NDIS are certified registered and are qualified to take on the job. And I think that is relatively a good job. On the other hand, there are people who provide a service for people with disabilities who, like doing gardening and cleaning and stuff, who register for the NDIS may end up being pushed aside because they don't qualify as people who are going to be serving people with disability.
0: That gardening's a really good example, Phil, because let's just say you or I or whoever has a gardener that comes every month or 2 months or whatever, they never come inside the house. They barely get to talk to you. You kind of say, do that bit, take that rubbish away, et cetera, et cetera. They don't virtually have anything to do with it. They don't come inside the house. They probably don't really need to be vetted as closely as, say, someone who's, you know, coming in to, shower you.
3: That's exactly right. I mean, there are things that, for example, cleaning. They don't, as long as they're good cleaners, qualified cleaners and so on, and they're not going to rip people off. Mm. I don't see a problem with that, but there you go. This is something that they're going to look at. And there are a number of services that I believe or a number of things that people won't be able to claim for anymore. I understand that some people have been claiming for carers to assist them to take them to family events, to things like shopping, although that's an important thing, and I think that should stay. But family events, other things, trips interstate, et cetera, and they're going to be cut back. Well, that's a bit of a slap in the face for people with disability, because this is why they wanted the NDIS in the first place, so they can do these sort of things.
0: Well, if for whatever reason you are unable to either go with a family member, or you haven't got a family member anyway, as you say, if you miss out on that, you know, social interaction, that could have ramifications down the track, particularly if it's over an extended period of time.
3: Yeah, exactly. And that's also going to be a problem. One of the other things is that they're going to try and push the social inclusion, and that is get some of the existing services like councils, sporting groups, and so on, to include people with disabilities as far in their social activities, etc. That's fine if you can get the groups to do it. And I know that, you know, some people who are in some social groups, some council groups who do social activities for elderly people, etc., may not necessarily have the qualifications to handle people with disabilities.
0: That's a great point as well. Or they might say, well, we don't really want them to come along. I mean, it's probably illegal and certainly not very moral. But I guess, you know, if you don't want to include Phil Van Der Peer in your bingo session, then I guess you don't really have to.
3: Well, you know, that's going to be the thing. And then that just leaves people like us in limbo. So what do you do? I mean, this is one of the big things that I think people were looking forward to with the NDIS, that it would cover those sort of things. But if people aren't going to allow people with disability to be involved, then what do they do?
0: I think the registration point you made was really good, because if you've got, let's go back to the gardener, if you've got a gardener that you really trust, and you just want to keep using them, even though they're not registered, because I think people have to pay quite a bit of money to be registered. Now, he might say, look, you know, it's not worth my while to pay that money to be registered. I'll just keep doing my conventional jobs rather than NDIS stuff. And the other thing about that is, of course, if you do register with the NDIS and pass those tests, if I can put it that way, then you might be able to charge more. You know, my gardener's charging me $50 an hour. If I'm on the NDIS and he's registered, he might charge me $150 an hour. So who wins there? You know, that's probably not ideal either.
3: One good thing I did see is that they're going to now, for people who are applying for the NDIS, they're going to do the assessments. And they need people who know what disability is all about. And if for example, See Differently from the Royal Society for the Blind is included in this, this will be good, because it means then that the people who know people with disabilities, know what the criteria is, know what they can and can't do, can apply for the NDIS in the right way.
0: Well, I know we've both heard stories about someone going to the to their plan manager and saying, you know, I'd like to get funded to get JAWS, and they say, well, what's that?
3: That's my very point. That's been the biggest problem that I have had with the NDIS as it is these days, where you've got people, plan managers and so on, who come in and say, oh, well, you apply for this and that, and then you sort of say, look, I do need the money for JAWS. I do need the money for ZoomText. I do need money for Read Easy Evolve. And you sort of say, what are they?
0: Yeah.
3: And we know what they are, but they don't. And I think that's sad, because if we go to the See Differently and say you want those particular things, they can put a case forward to say that these items are necessary for the advancement of people with vision impairment.
0: And I guess it'll be interesting to see if that impacts on people, and if they're working at the moment, whether some of these cutbacks mean that you are maybe less able to get to work, or less able to do a job because the funding that was helping you do that job has now been cut. So, you know, you lose because you don't get the funding. Yes. You lose because you lose your job.
3: That's going to be the other thing too, because the funding for some of the services, for the NDIS services, is also going to be cut back. So the funding that you will be allowed to have will also be cut back. So that simply means that some of the services that you use and that you get will be cut back. So, yeah, there's some good and bad things about it. But I'm optimistic in some respect, in that although that Mark Butler has come out and mentioned this on the press club, the first thing he's got to do is he'll get it through the House of Representatives. He'll now have to get some of those things through the Senate. And that's where some of the sticking points might end up coming up. And he might have to do some sort of deals to get something so he can get some of the things that he wants for the NDIS to get through, which means that some things that we thought might not be may end up staying as they are.
0: Good pickup, Phil, because Jordan Stiljohn, the Green senator, is very hostile as far as some of the proposed changes go. Now, if they're going to be relying on the Greens to pass it through the Senate, well, I don't think they will, because I'm sure Jordan would be influencing his fellow Green senators to vote against it. So they're either going to have to look elsewhere. And I guess the coalition, or indeed those that aren't Greens or Labor, they might be able to band together. But they kind of did seem a bit more for it than say, the Greens. So I guess we're going to be tinkering at the edges.
3: Well, we'll see what happens. But I'm just betting on the fact that while they might get most of what they particularly want in some respects, there will be some things that will probably stay the same as a way of getting the NDIS bill through, so that at least they can get some of their cutbacks that they want to do anyway.
0: Well, they're saying there's 760,000 on it now. They're expecting 900,000, so another 140,000 by the turn of the decade. I wonder how many of those potential new ones will just be rejected to kind of make it, at least we don't add to the number.
3: And another thing too on that, because particularly with the autism spectrum group, they're going to have to rely on the states to provide services, because I think that the way the government is looking at it is they're trying to palm off some of the other things, the other services that are on the NDIS, onto the states. So they provide backup services for people with autism. So, yeah, it's going to be interesting to see how that works.
0: Phil Ranapi there, co-founder and co-presenter of Focal Point, with plenty of food for thought. 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A new neighbour moves into the neighbourhood, and next door is a man who discovers that he is an ancient vampire from days gone by who preys on the neighbourhood. It's rated M. It is Fright Night this coming Saturday evening, 8:30, NITV, part of the SBS network. I don't know why I'm laughing. I think it sounds quite scary. That's it for the program. Sam Rickard, thanks so much for your help. Pam Green, wonderful support as always. Thank you so, so much. On behalf of Philip Vanapier, this is Peter Greco saying, be kind yourselves, be thoughtful, be gentle, and look out for others. All being well, Focal Point back at the same time next week on Vision Australia Radio and the Reading Radio Network. This has been Focal Point.
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On Vision Australia Radio, welcome to Arts and Entertainment. I'm your host, Andrew Medder. On today's program, we will focus on what's happening in the arts world around Australia. We begin our readings from The Guardian Online on Friday, 27th of February, entitled Let Me In, The Artist Inviting You to Protest Outside Major Art Venues He Can't Access. In Let Me In, Let Me Out, Hugo Flavel takes audiences on a tour of galleries and theatres he has struggled in around Perth, creating a protest crossed with a mobile rave, reports Dee Jefferson. It's just after 8 p.m. in Perth on a balmy Tuesday night, and I'm yelling at a building, "Where is your audio description?" I'm not alone. 20 or so people are part of this alfresco protest. There's a general feeling of low-key jubilation. Someone cackles, others whoop. Sometimes it's just good to have a yell. Even better in a group. Best of all, if your cause is righteous. Font too small. We're outside the Art Gallery of Western Australia, and the words we're chanting belong to Hugo Flavel, a 26-year-old local artist who uses a wheelchair and has vision in his left eye only. All of us are part of his free, roving performance work, Let Me In, Let Me Out, running nightly as part of Perth Festival's closing week. Over the next 2 hours, we take a walking tour of four of Western Australia's key cultural institutions, including the State Theatre Centre and the WA Museum Bulabadip, and yell at their facades, led by Flavel in his wonder chair, a wheelchair kitted out with a rig of LED lights, a microphone, a subwoofer, and an iPad controller. Hitched to the back is a portable projection rig on wheels that looks like a festive Dalek. Let Me In, Let Me Out feels like a protest mixed with a street party and mobile rave. As Flavel leads the procession from venue to venue, rainbow lighting rig flashing, he blasts electronic music, his own compositions. At each stop, he uses the mic to direct us, with assistance from his creative collaborators, Come Hype Guys, Rolly Skender, Mark Haslam, and Lincoln McKinnon. Of the four buildings on Tuesday night's loop, AGWA is probably the one Flavel visits least. His favourite part of the building is the massive elevator, a telling detail. The art is hard for him to enjoy. To start with, the size and height of the wall text means he can't read it. On past visits, he's been offered decks of large font text panels. But holding these, let alone turning the pages, is hard for him. He also has difficulty seeing the artworks. Audio descriptions would circumvent this, but the gallery doesn't offer them. I ask him if he'd visit the gallery more if he could read the wall text. Yes, he replies. We've met to chat in one of Flavel's favourite buildings, the State Theatre Centre of WA. As an avid theatre-goer, he appreciates the seating. It's great, as opposed to His Majesty's Theatre, which he visits as part of his performance, projecting the text, "I can't see the show from the access rows," or onto its facade. Getting in and out of His Majesty's is hard for him due to the building's heritage architecture, he says, whereas access to the State Theatre Centre's two spaces is easier. Flavel has performed at the State Theatre Centre twice. The first time, in 2019, he was dismayed to discover the accessible artist bathrooms were full of cleaning equipment. It was easily and quickly fixed by staff, but in Let Me In, Let Me Out, Flavel gently calls the centre out. "You've been great," he projects above their entrance, "but there's room for improvement." And, "Happy to hear you've cleared the artist access toilet. Make space in dressing rooms. Make space for artists." These venues are by no means unique, and Flavel says across cultural institutions there are issues with the seating position for people using wheelchairs, the height of display cabinets and panels, accessing exhibition content, for example, audio description, guides for people with vision, hearing or sensory issues, and proper access to toilets. And Flavel is just one person. One in five Australians identify as living with a disability. That's a lot of people facing a lot of different barriers to attending our public cultural institutions. Even if they get in the door, they may not feel as if they belong. At our second stop on Tuesday evening's performance,
WA Museum Bulabadib, Flavel projects onto the facade, "Where's my history?" The following day, he tells me that when he looks at the historical exhibits and displays at the museum, "I can't see anyone like me. It makes me feel invisible." David Doyle, the executive director of WA's Peak Disability Arts Organisation, DADAA, says Australia's cultural sector has a long way to go on accessibility. Part of the issue, he says, is that a substantial part of our cultural infrastructure is heritage listed, such as His Majesty's Theatre, which opened in 1904, or built prior to the 2010 Federal Code for Building Accessibility. There needs to be a massive investment in front of stage, back of stage, dressing rooms, to make these spaces accessible, Doyle says. Another problem is that the Disability Discrimination Act is outdated. Legally, there's not a lot of requirements for things that people have to do, says Access and Inclusion consultant Morwenna Collett. Good news may be on the way, however. As part of its national cultural policy, the government delivered a new arts and disability strategy, including a code of practice for accessibility across sectors. Collett, who has lived experience of disability and is one of the consultants on the code, which will be released later this year, is hopeful it will finally give us some more guidance about what organisations and individuals should be doing. In the meantime, Doyle says the visibility of artists with disabilities is important and commends Perth Festival for its long-standing commitment to this strand of practice. A lot of Perth Festival audiences would have limited contact with people with disabilities, he says. And to sit for an hour or two with an artist with a disability performing for you is transformative for every audience member. It makes them think. It changes their thinking. It has a massive influence towards inclusion at a really broad level. I ask a young couple who are part of Tuesday night's audience, Bertie, a rugby player, and Vi, why they came. And Bertie says he discovered the show while looking for things to do in Perth. Vi says, "I've not seen an artist with a disability in my mainstream feed before. This is very cool. I think it's breaking down the stigma a little bit." Before opening night, Flavel wrote to me, "I feel scared about telling my truth. I'm scared they won't like me. All of the venues and all of the people. I'm scared they won't let me in anymore." But he is grateful to the institutions for agreeing to be part of Let Me In, Let Me Out. Perth Festival's artistic director, Anna Rees, who commissioned the project, says none of the institutions she approached on Flavel's behalf declined. "We expected some trepidation from some of them about not wanting to be blamed or shamed," she says, "and that's not the intent of the work. It's a cheeky but very genuine provocation and completely reasonable request." All the venues contributed to the statement, published on the festival's website, that describes Let Me In, Let Me Out as part of a shared commitment to engage in the critical issue of enabling access, choice, equity and inclusion, and contributes to broader conversations around access, care and responsibility as we collectively work towards greater choice, fewer barriers and more equitable access for all. The morning after opening night, I asked Flavel what the experience was like for him. "I felt nervous at the start, showing off my work, words, music," he responds. "It got a little bit safer when I played the music. I got used to the audience. By the end, I felt great, relieved. As the audience clapped at my words, my confidence grew." And that was Let Me In, the artist inviting you to protest outside major art venues he can't access, reported by Dee Jefferson for The Guardian Online on Friday the 27th of February. Next is a focus on opera and theatre, with an article entitled "Is Don Is Bad? Opera's Serial Abuser," reported by Will Cox from the April 27th edition of The Age, page 33. "A powerful philanderer brought down by the women he has left in his wake? It could be a newspaper headline. In his 400-year history, the character of Don Giovanni, or Don Juan, has become a folk hero, invariably described as a trickster, a playboy, and a seducer. Mozart saw things differently.
This month, Mozart's 1787 opera, The Rake Punished or Don Giovanni, returns to the Melbourne stage at the Athenaeum Theatre. "I don't think Don Giovanni was ever meant to be a hero," says Suzanne Chaundry, director of The Rake Punished. "And yet somehow, over the centuries, he's become one." Chaundry recalls previous productions and seeing audiences delight at the character's charm. "When you actually dig into it, what he's doing is appalling," she says. "As soon as you look at it from the woman's side of things, the opera starts to make a lot of sense." Part of Chaundry's reading of the opera involves restoring its original title, Il Dissoluto Punito, emphasising the character's fate. Over the centuries, the name Don Giovanni has taken heroic centre stage. But even the term rake is easy to read as a lovable rogue, an anti-hero. The name certainly doesn't carry connotations of abuse and murder. The opera opens with Giovanni, played by Christopher Tonkin, escaping a woman's bedroom in disguise. She follows in pursuit, or indications are that seduction isn't the word we would use today. "He's not averse to using force," says Chaundry. In his haste to escape, he murders the woman's father, the Commendatore, Eddie Muliamasalai. Over the course of the opera, his misdeeds pursue him to his grave. The Rake Punished is the latest in a run of Mozart operas for Chaundry, who recently directed productions of The Marriage of Figaro and Così fan tutti, also for Melbourne Opera. All three have librettos by Lorenzo da Ponte. "Mozart loved women, you know," says Chaundry. "He was interested in women on a psychological level. His operas often have these really interesting female characters." In the opera, it's three female characters, played here by Lee Abramson, Eleanor Greenwood, and Rebecca Rashley, who drive the Don to his downfall. Through their eyes, he's seen with a mix of rage, pity, and fear. Aside from his charm, he has power and privilege. It's not hard to see the story through a contemporary lens in an age in which powerful, wealthy men who have used their positions to abuse others are finally held to account. The action takes place on stage and off, spilling into the Juliet balconies and beyond. It's not the only way the piece continues beyond the stage. Chaundry says intimacy coordinator Lisa Petty likened the play's opening scene to many high-profile sexual assault cases in which men are protected by their social and class status. And like countless similar stories brought to light in recent years, Giovanni is a man unburdened by conscience or by consequences. "It's absolutely contemporary," she says. "These themes of power and privilege are so strong." After the murder, Giovanni is pursued by a previous lover, Donna Elvira, who feels a mix of resentment and pity for him. Giovanni's servant, Leporello, Henry Shaw, recites to her the catalogue of the Don's conquests, more than 2,000 women and girls. "We've taken a careful approach to staging that catalogue scene to make sure it really resonates with the audience. The production gives the women physical presence, using the female chorus. These aren't just abstract notions, they're real people." The final character of the trio of women, Zerlina, a peasant whom Giovanni attempts to seduce, is a case in point. He has this sexual power and a predatory power, but it's also that he's so wealthy, says Chaundry. He's able to offer her, more than anything else, an alternative life. It's a complex balance to strike. The opera is drama giocoso, a drama comedy after all, and Chaundry says Giovanni has to be charming, or the women he seduces will look like idiots. But it's comedy with bite. The story remains focused on the power he has over people. "It's quite a larrikin production," says Chaundry, "but we're careful not to heroicise him." The Rake Punished is at the Athenaeum Theatre until May the 3rd. And that was Is Don Is Bad? Opera's Serial Abuser, reported by Will Cox for the Monday Arts Age on April the 27th, page 33. On Vision Australia Radio, you're listening to Arts and Entertainment. The next article is focusing on music. From the ABC Online, February the 22nd, an article by Justina Baster entitled "A Rap Program Aims to Reduce Reoffending Among Young People in Custody."
Hip-hop gets a bad rap when it comes to links with crime, and it is hard to argue the toss when there is an entire subgenre known as gangster rap. But when Tion L'Alessio was growing up, rap music was his emotional outlet. Now performing as Turquoise Prince, he has taken his talents behind bars to help young people in custody find one too. "You can really channel any emotion into it," he said. "It just always helped me regulate." Mr. L'Alessio began running rap workshops at the Riverina Youth Justice Centre in Wagga Wagga last year and quickly realised his students' hunger for a creative outlet. He said the workshops were about more than just rhyme and rhythm. Programs like mine have the potential to, if not inspire these kids to take a different path in life, at least show them there is a different path, Mr. L'Alessio said. The centre's assistant manager, Ian Robertson, said programs young people could relate to were crucial inside youth detention centres. "Creative expression and being able to explore their feelings gives them an outlet they really need," he said. Mr. L'Alessio said many of the young people in custody he encountered had never been taught healthy ways to manage their emotions. "Sometimes those skills aren't taught in school, at home, or in your upbringing," he said. "Rap is just a positive thing to pour your energy into, because there's always negative things they can pour their energy into." According to New South Wales government data, in 23-24, almost half of young people in the youth justice system re-offended within 12 months of release. Mr. Robertson said the RAP program does not claim to be the sole answer to combating youth recidivism, but he said it could be part of a broader solution. "You see the kids contemplating change, and that contemplation turns into a motivation to change, and that's really important," Mr. Robertson said.

I'm expressing with my full capabilities. Now I'm living in correctional facilities. And that was RAP Program Aims to Reduce Reoffending Among Young People in Custody, reported by Justina Basta for the ABC Online, February the 22nd. And from the Age Online, on March the 13th, 2026, Stephen Brooke writes a profile about Michael Rowland, with an article entitled, In the Space of 14 Months, Michael Rowland Upended His ABC Life. There's more upheaval to come. The day after Michael Rowland left the ABC, after nearly four decades of rolling relentless news, his wife became seriously puzzled by his behaviour. Even Rowland himself recognised it. He was being weird. Over the course of Saturday, February the 28th, Nicola Weber peppered her husband with questions. Don't you feel as though you're missing something? But Rowland felt supremely confident that he wasn't. The journalist had finished at the ABC on the Friday after 39 years, and the next day the US-Iran war broke out. But Rowland felt no need to glue himself to rolling news coverage. Even he recognised he was breaking the habit of a lifetime. I've had weirdly no FOMO, which I think reinforces to me that I've made the right decision this time, on so many fronts, says Rowland, 57. I got to 39 years. I had done my fair share of wars, my fair share of chaos, my fair share of massive breaking news stories. But the well was dry. It has gone 12:30 p.m. in the rustic basement of El Solito Posto, the trad Italian institution that has served as a canteen to Melbourne's captains of industry since it was founded in 1994 by Michael Tanace. Tanace specially selects a discreet corner table for our interview. Patronage is good, he tells me. Rising input costs, especially with the situation in the Middle East, less so. TV people live by the clock and are never late, yet Michael Rowland is not here. But before long, the familiar face with its cropped dark hair and permanently dilated right pupil that heralded daybreak in our lounge rooms for 15 years looms up in real life as Rowland greets me in a voice this paper once described as mellow-throated. He is genial and warm. Photographer Eddie Jim, with visual journalist trainee Ruby Alexander in tow, had caught him outside, hence the delay. Rowland is clearly demobilisation happy. He's in a shirt and jeans. No more TV news jackets. And this exit interview with a recovering news junkie covers a lot of ground. In the past 14 months, Rowland quit ABC News Breakfast after 15 years, abruptly cancelled the European holiday of a lifetime he planned with Weber, sold the family home after 23 years, and last month left the ABC entirely. Clearly a regular, he orders a glass of Suave, and I do the same, even though I have no idea what it is. There is one more upheaval to come, which Rowland delivers with a breaking news flourish. On Tuesday, he and Nikki, a former Herald Sun journalist whom he met reporting Victorian state politics, are leaving Melbourne and moving to Queensland. Is this a midlife crisis, perhaps? Rowland crinkles up his face and laughs. He is an ex-ABC employee. There is no shiny red Ferrari. What it is a reflection of life, at the risk of getting deep and meaningful. Nikki was unwell last year, and that led both of us, me in particular, to really appreciate what's important in life. And what's important to me, to us, is family, our relationship, life outside the ABC. It was pretty rocky last year for Nikki's health, he says. She's okay now. Here, Rowland wants to correct the record. During his departure interview on News Breakfast, he mentioned her illness, and journalistic assumptions common in our 24/7 era snowballed into headlines such as the one in New Idea, Michael quits ABC, my wife needs me more. Weber went on Facebook to issue a direct riposte. Fact check, I'm not effing needy. Weber's illness clearly has been a horrendous ordeal. It forced them to cancel last year's holiday to Europe, rescheduled for next year. It was a mystery bowel-related illness, not cancer, he says, preempting my question, from which she has recovered. Selling the four-bedroom family home in Yarraville in Melbourne's inner west allowed them to rent an apartment in Melbourne and buy a house in Tewantin, behind Noosa, where they will be close to Rowland's best mate, ABC journalist Mark Willacy, and relatives. We like the lifestyle there. It's all part of both Nikki and me just wanting to move down from a pretty fast pace of life to something

something less fast-paced. Daughter Eleanor is completing an arts degree in Canberra, while son Tom, who hosts a very sweary Zoomer lifestyle and men's issue podcast, DNM, it stands for Deep and Meaningful, works as a commercial videographer in Melbourne. If we take away the news junkie from the Michael Rowland news junkie, what is there? My identity as a husband and father will be first and foremost, he says, rather than subsumed into his identity as Michael Rowland, ABC journalist. It will also give him more time to spend with his parents, who still live in the family home in Ashbury, in Sydney's inner west. Rowland, who doesn't eat meat, opts for the calamari fresh from South Australia, dusted in semolina and flash-fried, and the pesce of the day, which is salmon. He does not order his regular favourite, the squid ink linguine, but sells it to me. Roland's calamari arrives, neatly arranged with a trio of aioli and dressed rocket. He makes short work of it. The chicken liver pate proves of such decadent richness I only managed to eat half of it. The housemaid squid ink linguine arrives as a dense dark tangled nest with gems of calamari and tomato nestled among the undulating black pasta. Time has passed since our first interview back together in 2018, when I had a podcast, Behind the Media, for The Australian. Virginia Trioli had rebuffed us, and Rowland diplomatically agreed to take her place. After that, he invited me to be a regular paper reviewer on ABC News Breakfast. Back then, I was too polite to ask about his dilated right pupil, but I ask about it now. It was an injury he got in January 1988, when he was 18. A mate was driving him in Sydney when a pellet fired from the side of the road by a little shite hit him in the eye. He nearly lost the eye. It was saved, but the pupil permanently dilated. At one point, when he is being terribly fair in defending the current crop of politicians, whom I compare less favourably to their 1990s-2000s counterparts, I have to chide him to stop being so even-handed. Michael, you've left the ABC. Rowland met Nikki after moving to cover Victorian politics in 1998. In September 1999, acting on a hunch, he caught then-Premier Geoff Kennett driving through the gates of Government House to call the fateful election that he lost to Steve Brax. Rowland was made Washington correspondent in 2005 after telling his ABC interview panel to keep an eye out on a promising young Democratic senator from Illinois, and he covered Barack Obama's historic ascension to the presidency. It remains a career highlight. He covered the Virginia Tech massacre of 2007, where 32 students were shot dead and families kept turning up on campus for news of their loved ones. I do recall my fair share of very quiet, silent rides in cars away from school shootings. In the past, he has worked in parts of the organisation where the complaint was too much Brunswick and too much Glebe in ABC newsrooms, and not enough Penrith, not enough Broadmeadows, and not enough Ashbury, the working-class suburb of his youth. Yeah, but that's changing. The opening of the ABC Parramatta office in Western Sydney was a massive step forward along those lines. I'm waiting for, hopefully, something similar to happen in Melbourne, like at Broadmeadows. The recorder is off, but Rowland is still going, musing about his new life north combined with speaking gigs down south, and not entirely shutting the door on the national broadcaster. I would not say no in the future to doing fill-in gigs. I love the ABC and always will. He has already scoped out that there is a Sunshine Coast bureau. If they want to utilise me, I'm an asset to be deployed. I will do the surf reports. And that was Lunch with Michael Rowland, reported by Stephen Brooke, from The Age Online, March the 13th, 2026. And that's where we must finish Arts and Entertainment for today. I'm your host, Andrew Matter. Arts and Entertainment will return at the same time next week, right here on Vision Australia Radio, VA Radio Digital, and online at varadio.org.

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0: Davis.
1: Hello from Delith Lloyd. We'll have live commentary of one of the biggest rivalries in English football.
2: Lovely play from Casemiro. Cunha scores! Szoboszlai! That is a wonderful Liverpool goal!
1: The last time Manchester United beat Liverpool twice in a season was 10 years ago, a record United boss Michael Carrick wants to end.
3: Certainly one of my favourite games, yeah, without doubt. There's big games and big rivalries that we have with other teams, but certainly this one is right up there.
1: And can Kimi Antonelli maintain his lead in the F1 world title race?
4: It's been an amazing day to be on pole again. Got a little bit too excited in that last lap of Q3, but the first lap was good enough and I'm really happy with that.
1: More from the Miami Grand Prix as well as Madrid Open Tennis and the World Snooker Championship Final. That's Sports World. Join us in 5 minutes.
0: I'm Debbie Russ with the BBC News. The Iranian Revolutionary Guard Corps says the United States is in a position where it will be forced to choose between an impossible military operation or a bad deal. A statement cited a shift in tone from China, Russia and Europe towards Washington, as well as what it called an Iranian deadline over the US naval blockade. Joe Inwood has the details of Iran's proposals.
5: Right at the top of this list is a cessation of hostilities, an end to the fighting, a permanent end to the fighting, not just in Iran, but also in Lebanon, of course, where there is technically a ceasefire, but one that seems to be breached really quite regularly. And this is the other really important sticking point, and that is the Strait of Hormuz, that's been essentially shut for many, many weeks now because of a blockade by the Iranians on traffic that they don't like, and also because of a blockade by the Americans on Iranian traffic. But of course, the most difficult issue, of which there is no mention, is about Iran's nuclear program. And so I think whatever is in these proposals, there will be very, very difficult negotiations ahead, if those negotiations even start.
0: The brother of the jailed Iranian human rights campaigner and Nobel Peace Laureate, Narges Mohammadi, has accused the regime of deliberately allowing prisoners to die in jail. Hamid Reza told the BBC that those with little or no profile were being executed, while those who were better known were being left to die.
6: After she was admitted to the CCU, she was breathing with the help of oxygen and she was unconscious for a few hours. Then yesterday she was awake, but unfortunately the blood pressure fluctuation, the doctors have not been able to control. So she's not got any better, but at least she is in the CCU, not in the prison cell.
0: OPEC, the oil exporters cartel, has agreed to a modest increase in output, but the 188,000 extra barrels a day from June could be dwarfed by a future production expansion by the United Arab Emirates, which has just left the group. President Zelensky says Ukrainian forces have struck two oil tankers outside the Russian Black Sea port of Novorossiysk. He posted a video appearing to show a sea drone closing in on a ship and said the tankers would not transport oil again. Jessica Parker is in Kyiv.
7: What the Ukrainians and indeed President Zelensky are saying is that they have struck two tankers, part of the so-called shadow fleet. It refers to a group of vessels that Russia's accused of using to transport its oil and evade Western sanctions. Kyiv's argument here is Russian oil exports feed the war chest for Russia's full-scale invasion of Ukraine, and Russia has hit Ukrainian energy infrastructure. Moscow has said that Kyiv is further destabilising what are, of course, already volatile energy markets.
0: Jessica Parker reporting. World News from the BBC. The External Radiation Control Laboratory of the Russian-held Zaporizhia nuclear power plant has been targeted by a drone. The plant in southeastern Ukraine reported the incident to the International Atomic Energy Agency, which said there were no reported injuries. It's not yet known whether the strike damaged the lab, which is outside the plant's perimeter. At least 9 people have been killed in a drone strike in central Sudan. The drone hit the home of an army-aligned commander, Abu Aklar Kekal, of the Sudan Shield Forces in Al Jazeera State late on Saturday. His militia blames the paramilitary Rapid Support Forces. Kekal is a former RSF commander who defected to the army. Reports from Nigeria say scores of ethnic Fulani herders have been killed by a militia group operating alongside the army in Niger State. Sources told the French news agency the operation also involved vigilantes from neighbouring Benin. The herders were accused of acting as informants for the jihadist group Ansaru. One of India's most famous cricket teams, the Rajasthan Royals, have been sold in a blockbuster $1.65 billion deal. The Royals are one of the founding franchises of the Indian Premier League, the world's richest cricket tournament, but have struggled for success in recent years, as Tom Bailey reports.
8: The sale will see the steel tycoon Lakshmi Mittal and his family take ownership of around 75% of the club, with the vaccine billionaire Adar Poonawalla controlling a smaller stake. In a statement, Mr. Mittal highlighted his family's Rajasthani heritage and said there was no team he would rather be a part of. The new owners will be hoping to steer the Royals back to the IPL's summit, with their last title win coming back in 2008 in the league's inaugural year. The deal follows hot on the heels of another big-money IPL sale, with the reigning champions Royal Challengers Bengaluru changing hands for almost $1.8 billion in March.
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1: Hello from Dalith Lloyd and welcome to Sports World's Premier League Sunday. Louis van Gaal was the last Manchester United manager to beat Liverpool twice in a season. Can Michael Carrick end the 10-year wait? Alistair Bruce Ball is at Old Trafford.
10: No trophies for these two great rivals this season, but there is always something on the line. Who will finish above the other? Michael Carrick wants the United job full-time. Arne Slot could do with a statement win. Bruno Fernandes is chasing records. Just some of the subplots at play at Old Trafford today.
1: A win for either Carrick or Arne Slot will help to secure Champions League football for next year.
3: This probably shows the improvements of the group, really, and getting stronger and fully aware of the situation in the league and how close it is between us. That's not something really we've focused on going into this game.
11: We know how important it is to qualify for Champions League. For any club, but definitely for our club. It's an important step. If it's a step forward, it's definitely not a step backwards. But it's an important step to make.
1: Later on Sunday, all eyes will be on Tottenham Hotspur as they bid to stay in the Premier League.
12: We are crying, everyone is crying. We relegate, no, not yet.
10: Yeah.
12: And we have to die on the pitch, and to die on the pitch, we have to lose the game. And before losing the game, we have to play, we have to fight.
1: While Bournemouth are looking to boost their chances of securing European football for next season against Crystal Palace.
9: Sports World's Premier League Sunday, live with Dalith Lloyd.
1: We are indeed. Hello and welcome to Sports World's Premier League Sunday with me, Dalith Lloyd, and the rest of the team. Great to have you with us wherever you're listening around the world. And we're into May, which means we're on the home straight in the race for the Premier League title and the battle to avoid the drop. We've got live commentary then of one of the Premier League's biggest rivalries, Manchester United taking on Liverpool, with both clubs looking to cement Champions League football for next season. We'll be at Old Trafford shortly to build up to this mouth-watering clash. Also on the programme, we'll chat Women's Champions League, the WSL, Serie A, Madrid Open Tennis, the World Snooker Championship Final, and after a five-week break, Formula One returns as we look ahead to the Miami Grand Prix. All that to come over the next 4 hours. First, though, there's one early Premier League game taking place already this Sunday. Bournemouth, who are still hoping to push for a European place, are playing Crystal Palace. The second half has just got underway at the Vitality Stadium, where Henry Moran can bring us the latest.
13: And they're on course for sixth place, Bournemouth. The dominant first half sees them leading Crystal Palace by 2-0. Generosity, the order of the day from Palace. One and own goal, a header inexplicable from former Bournemouth man Jefferson Lerma that Henderson couldn't keep out. And then the Palace goalkeeper bringing down Senesi after dropping the ball, and Junior Krupi dispatching the penalty. Palace have made half-time substitutions. Saar, Wharton and Mitchell have all been introduced. They look brighter already in the Bournemouth sunshine, but it remains Bournemouth 2, Crystal Palace 0.
1: Henry, thank you. So, Bournemouth leading Crystal Palace by 2-0. Manchester United against Liverpool, as I say, kicking off in 20 minutes' time. We'll preview that game shortly. We'll also look ahead later to the final Premier League game today. That is between Aston Villa and Tottenham. So much at stake, isn't there, for both those sides at both ends of the table. It's also a big day in the Women's Super League, where Manchester City took another step towards securing their first WSL title in 10 years after a 1-0 victory over Liverpool. It took until second half stoppage time to break the deadlock, and goalscorer Rebecca Knack told Sports World's Chris Sykes Her team always had the belief that they'd secure a positive result.
14: Yeah, I think we were just pushing really hard. We created a lot of chances, but the ball didn't really go in. But we all believe that at one point it will. And I think we are a very strong team at set pieces, so we knew we would always get a chance. Yeah, obviously in the end, I'm just very happy that that ball went over the line.
15: Was that the key to it, just having the belief that you would get over the line?
14: Yeah, definitely. The belief, the patience, also conviction in what we're doing. We knew if we would just continue doing what we're best at, we would score. And in the end, we showed that we will always find a way to win.
15: How big and how important is it for you to get that goal, to keep the title race in your hands?
14: Yeah, of course, you always want to be in control. Now we're in a really good position. The pressure is still high, but that's why we're here, that's what we love. But yeah, everything to play for now and everything in our control, which is a good position to be in.
1: In Sunday's other early kickoff, Tottenham secured a fifth place finish with a 2-1 victory over the London City Lionesses. And second place Chelsea are currently leading 3-0 at bottom side Leicester City. That match is approaching half time. Elsewhere, Lyon await the winners of Barcelona and Bayern Munich for a place in the Women's Champions League in Oslo later this month. It's 1-1 heading into today's semi-final second leg at Camp Nou, which kicks off shortly. Well, let's start our build-up then to our live commentary game between Manchester United and Liverpool. They're English football's two most successful clubs with 20 league titles to each of their names. It's English football's eternal rivalry.
16: This is and long has been the great fixture of English football. Firmino! Seven! A record win for Liverpool against Manchester United. 7-0. 7-0. Salah's in for the hat-trick. He's overrun it. No, he hasn't. He's scored it. It's Manchester United 0, Liverpool 5. One of the worst days for Manchester United. Mata with a chance and scores! Oh my goodness, Stephen Gerrard is sent off seconds after coming onto the field as a half-time substitute. Oh, what a goal! Fantastic from Juan Mata.
17: Berbatov scores! Absolutely magnificent!
16: It's a hat-trick for Dimitar Berbatov.
3: Certainly one of my favourite games, yeah, without doubt. There's big games and big rivalries that we have with all the teams, but certainly this one is right up there in the history.
11: We always knew that they were really good, but now they are also showing it in the league table.
16: Right across the goal and in! From Gakpo! Aguero! It's in! And that could be the goal! Wins Manchester United the match at Anfield for the first time for almost a decade.
9: Sports World's Premier League Sunday, live with Delith Lloyd.
1: So much drama and so many amazing goals over the years between these two giants of English football. Will we have more of the same today? Let's head to Old Trafford. For the first time this Sunday, we can speak to our commentary team, the former United striker Dion Dublin and Sports World's Alistair Bruce Ball. Hello, gents.
18: Hi, Delith.
19: Hi.
1: And now, despite United's lack of dominance in recent seasons, Ali, this fixture, I mean, it still remains one of the greatest rivalries in football, doesn't it?
18: Yeah, I mean, in English football history, you only have to look, you know, at the titles and the trophy cabinet, in particular, the top flight title. Both clubs with 20 apiece, way ahead of any other club in the history of English football. You know, that's why it means so much, the relative geographic locality of the two clubs as well, all the history, all the games that have been played out in the past. And you know what, Delith, I still think today, you know, neither of these clubs are going to win a trophy this season, and both are going to get Champions League qualification. Manchester United will probably do that this afternoon. Liverpool aren't far away. I still think there's a heck of a lot to play for this afternoon. I think for both managers, you know, Michael Carrick is trying to get this Manchester United job full-time. You know, he's done really well since getting the gig, but a win over Liverpool, a strong finish to the season would help him there. I think Arne Slot could really do with a statement win, a win away, you know, at Manchester United after what's been a difficult season for Liverpool. We've got Bruno Fernandes chasing a Premier League assist record. Manchester United haven't done the double over Liverpool in the league for 10 years. There's plenty more to go at. There's a lot to play for. There always is.
1: There always is, isn't it? Yeah, great to hear all the subplots there. Ali, how do the teams line up today then?
18: Yeah, teams. So Manchester United, I mean, Michael Carrick will be delighted because Mateus Cunha is available to him. That is the one change from the home win against Brentford. So Cunha comes in for Amad Diallo. But Liverpool, I mean, Arne Slot, particularly in an attacking sense, is missing so much talent. I mean, Mo Salah is not available. He's the guy individually that's dominated this fixture for the last decade or so. 16 goals against Manchester United in his time as a Liverpool player. Ekitike is out. And Alexander Isak is missing today as well. We only found that out a little before kickoff that he wasn't going to be available. So it's two changes for Liverpool. Jeremy Frimpong comes in for Salah on the right. Ryan Gravenberg in for Isak. So it'll be a front three of Frimpong, Wirtz and Gakpo. Szoboszlai in behind them. Freddie Woodman playing only his second game for the club in goal. So in terms of relative strength of lineup, you know, Manchester United have the stronger hand.
1: So much to dissect that, particularly regarding Liverpool, Dion. Frimpong, Gakpo and Wirtz then up front. I mean, huge blow, no Isak, bearing in mind Salah and Ekitike were already out before today.
19: Yeah, I mean, a lot of goals. Well, there has been a lot of goals for them three, because all three of them that are not playing for Liverpool have had a bit of a nightmare this season. But you would expect normally at least 60 goals from the three of them. They're not there. So where do their goals come from today? I think it's going to be a hard task for Liverpool to get anything from the game. Liverpool will come here and say to themselves, if they can nick a point, that'll be an outstanding result for them. But I believe league positions and what's at stake, it doesn't matter. This is Man United versus Liverpool. It's all about bragging rights. It's all about, can you walk down the street and the fans say, well done, you beat our arch enemy. That's what it's about today.
1: And Ali's touched on the fact United can cement their place in the Champions League for next season with a win at Old Trafford today. Dion, how much of the credit needs to go to Michael Carrick? And if they do seal it today, should he just be given the job full time?
19: Yeah, I think most of it should go to Michael Carrick. I think what he's done is just created a little bit of harmony at the football club on the training ground. I think he's gone in and he's put an arm around the lads and he's basically said, listen, come on, I back you. Listen to what I've got to tell you. Just get on with your jobs. Don't be doing too many interviews. Just stripped it back. And he's basically saying, listen, you're playing for Man United. Do you realise that? Go and enjoy yourself. Go and play like I'm asking you to play. And I do, and they've done it. I think he knows the club and they love it. Everybody loves him here. Why wouldn't you give him the job?
1: Indeed, Dion. It's a fair point, isn't it? Thank you there to Dion Dublin, former United striker, and Alistair Bruce Ball. Back with you guys in just under a quarter of an hour's time for kickoff at Old Trafford. Let's continue our build-up then to our live commentary with Sports World's very own Manny Jasmine. Manny, hello to you. Plenty riding onto today's game, isn't there, with both teams, as we've touched on, all of course wanting Champions League football next season.
20: Yeah, and they'll both get it. I think that, you know, in the bigger picture, there isn't that much riding on it, but it's it's not Derby, but it's arguably the biggest rivalry in English football. And I don't think Michael Carrick will get the job if he wins, and I don't think he'll be crossed off the list if Liverpool win. But I think it's more important for Liverpool to win this one, actually, because they've had such a poor season, such a poor defence of their title. To win at Old Trafford with Manchester United in such good form, going to Old Trafford is, again, a difficult assignment. But to win that with pretty threadbare team that they've got would really cause the season to end on a high. But of course, United only need a point to, as things stand, with Bournemouth winning, United only need a point to qualify for the Champions League, which is an amazing achievement considering the first half of the season that they had.
1: It certainly is, and we will look at Liverpool in more depth in a few moments' time, but let's focus on United for the next few minutes. They finished a colossal 42 points behind Liverpool last season as they finished 15th, their lowest ever Premier League finish, as Liverpool, of course, became champions. So Michael Carrick thinks finishing above their great rivals shows how much progress they've made this season.
3: It probably shows the improvements of the group, really, and getting stronger and fully aware of the situation in the league and how close it is between us. That's not something really we've focused on going into this game. I think it's a one-off game. I think they've got some terrific players. They're a good team. They won the league last year, and obviously we respect everything that goes into the game. We're treating it as that, as a one-off game.
1: Well, that's the United boss, Michael Carrick. Someone who knows him well is his former United first team coach René Meulensteen, who's been telling me why Carrick's had such a positive impact since replacing Ruben Amorim in January.
21: If you put the right packs in the right holes for a starter, to me it's not that much of a surprise, Dilith, to be fairly honest, because I felt that Amorim just embarked on a complete different, a wrong direction, and he stayed with it, although everybody could see that the performances and the results weren't there. So when eventually Michael Keogh took over, I felt that Michael, with the experience he's had, obviously playing for the club, being in a successful environment under Sir Alex Ferguson, he knows what a successful culture looks like. And I knew that it didn't take too much to fix it. And he has fixed it very, very quickly by playing them in a system that suits the players, going back to a back four, two midfield players, and then using all those attacking strength players up front with Bruno Fernandes and Birma and Cunha and Sesko and Ahmad and all of them. And it has turned into results, and great results. And they are at third place, and they deserve to be there.
1: You know the club very well, of course, and Michael Carrick as well. You touch on the fact that he's been a player for the club and particularly would have learnt a great deal under Sir Alex Ferguson. But what about his temperament and character? Does he, you feel, have those, the right type of character and temperament to lead United in the long term?
21: Yes, absolutely, because I feel that as I know Michael as a player, everybody missed him when he wasn't playing. And when he was playing, people not necessarily noticed him because of the way he went about things. He knew exactly what needed to be done. He knew exactly where his strength lay. And he was, more than anything, he was meticulous in his preparation for every performance. He will be exactly the same as a manager. He will be meticulous with his staff. He demands that from everybody, every old staff member. His messaging will be very, very clear and concise. I think he carries himself very, very well in the media. He's a very thought-through person. He focuses on the right things. And I think you can see that has rubbed off to the players. You know, there's a kind of a mentality shift within the team, within the squad. There is a different kind of confidence now. There is a situation again where players believe in what Michael wants them to do and what the players can execute. So all that coming together, and listen, he can only do what he can do, and he can only do so much. But in that respect, he has lived up to every expectation that the club set for him.
1: And I think you've already answered it, I suppose, in what you've just said, René. But do you feel he has done enough in this interim period to get the job full-time? Because as we know, a decision by the United hierarchy is going to have to be made in the next few weeks, isn't it?
21: Well, listen, to answer that, Dilith, in my opinion, there's more things you need to look into depth, because you have to realise that Michael has only managed Manchester United without having any midweek games, any other competitions to concern about. So basically, he could create stability within his lineup because players could recover. There's not that many games to play, and that stability has helped in the performances and the results. You can't really measure that, but has he done enough to warrant him a chance to say, OK, let's see how he fares when he gets the season next season with all the club competitions and Champions League? Now, for me, I would only be able to answer that question if I would be in the hierarchy of Manchester United and would say to Michael, if I was to give you the job now permanently, tell me how you're going to make Manchester United challenge for the Premier League title again in the next season or the next season or two, and how to do well in the Champions League. If he could confidently explain that to me, what process would be behind that project, then you can see the in-depth reasons why you'd probably choose to say, listen, I'm happy to give him the job.
1: Just finally, René, this fixture between Liverpool, I mean, it always holds enormous rivalry, doesn't it, as you will know. But what would it mean for United to do the double over them, bearing in mind that's something they haven't done in 10 seasons?
21: Well, it would be massive, and it would be a massive boost for Michael Carrick and his staff in itself. If that's going to happen, I don't know. I've got a little bit like both teams would probably be quite happy with a draw. So I don't think it's going to be a game where one team really starts gung-ho. Man United started really, really strongly against Brentford, really pressed them. It was, for me, really impressive to see. But equally impressive was how Brentford managed to turn that around and made it a great game for themselves. And Keith Andrews would have walked away and say, I can't understand why we haven't scored of all the opportunities that we created. I'm sure that Arne Slot will look at that. So there will be moments where, you know, Liverpool like to capitalise on. Although I do think that they possibly, I would think, try to, you're making sure that they keep it compact, both of them, and don't take too much risk.
1: René, great to chat to you as ever. Thanks for speaking to us.
21: No problem. You're welcome.
1: That's the former United first team coach, René Meulensteen. The United and Liverpool players lining up in the tunnel at Old Trafford, about to enter the pitch. Let's hear from the Liverpool boss, Arne Slot, then, who says despite Mo Salah going off injured in last week's win over Crystal Palace, the Egyptian hasn't played his last game for Liverpool just yet.
2: As we know from Mo, he's always working incredibly hard during the season when he's fit, but definitely also when he's injured, to be back as soon as possible. And that's what he's trying now as well. And usually he's earlier fit than other players after a minor injury, because he has a minor injury. So we expect him indeed to be back in the final part of the season.
4: In some ways, though, is there some relief that he'll be able to get that kind of big send-off?
2: Not in some ways, in all ways. It's a big relief that his injury is minor, so that he's able to play for us, that he's able to play at the World Cup. If there's any time a player that deserves to get a big send-off, it's definitely Mo.
1: Well, that's the Liverpool boss, Arne Slot, confident that Mo will be back in a Liverpool shirt before the end of the season, as both teams emerge from the tunnel in between the main stand and the Stretford. And the Stretford end, by the way, very colourful, with a number of Manchester United flags showing their support for the team. It seems they're very together at the moment under interim boss Michael Carrick. Perhaps not so at Liverpool. There's a feeling, Manny, amongst some Liverpool supporters that maybe Arne Slot isn't the man to progress with Liverpool, despite him having won the title last season. You do get the feeling, don't you, with Mo Salah leaving at the end of the season, Andy Robertson, we know as well, potentially goalkeeper Alisson, that whatever happens, they're very much in a transitional period, aren't they?
20: Yeah, and I think it would be a mistake to sack Slot. It's not the kind of thing that Liverpool tend to do. They don't have a managerial churn. He won the league last season. I think he deserves another season to see what he would do. I think it's a very social media reaction to just call for his head, just because things haven't gone as well as he wanted them to.
1: Obviously, the big team news today, Isak out injured. We knew Ekitike and Salah weren't going to play a part. So Liverpool looking like a front three of Frimpong, Gakpo and Wirtz today. Crucially, though, you know, they'll be wanting to score goals if they want to win at Old Trafford. But, you know, Isak, he's had an injury-plagued season. It's going to be a huge season for him, isn't it, next season? And in particular, perhaps a World Cup coming up with Sweden as well. But, you know, there'll be a lot of focus on him in particular next season, because the club spent a lot of money on him.
20: Well, yeah, I mean, there's a lot of focus on this season, to be honest. But when you have a serious injury, it's amazing how many players come back from serious injuries and pick up other smaller injuries. So you hope that he can sort of shrug all this off and get back to consistent fitness, especially for the World Cup, but also next season.
1: A nice embrace from Arne Slot and Michael Carrick just on the touchline there, just ahead of kickoff. And you touched on it before, but Arne Slot, you know, it's looking like Manchester United and Liverpool will both be playing Champions League football next season.
20: Oh,
1: but,
20: yeah.
1: but a win at Old Trafford would be a timely boost, wouldn't it, for Arne Slot heading into the run-in?
20: Oh, it'd be huge. I mean, they don't really have a run-in. They're miles clear of the team in sixth. So they just, you know, they just need to accumulate the points. But I think, you know, so much of football is based on vibes, isn't it? I think, you know, to end the season, not that it's the final game, but it's the fourth from last game, but to end the season, having one at Old Trafford would really give everyone a lift going into the pre-season and preparing for next season. I'm talking about the fans, really.
1: Yeah, and just briefly, Freddie Woodman again in goal for Liverpool. He impressed against Crystal Palace, didn't he, a week ago, obviously in the absence of Mamardashvili and, of course, the aforementioned Alisson. But an opportunity for him to perhaps stake his claim as well ahead of next season.
20: Yeah, I mean, they haven't got a choice, really. But it's a great opportunity for him to play at Old Trafford in this fixture, in a meaningful fixture, Liverpool, Man United versus Liverpool. Huge experience for him.
1: It certainly is. Manny, great to chat. We'll speak a little bit later. Thank you for the time being, Manny Jazmi there. So all the talking's been done. Time to get to Old Trafford. Bournemouth, by the way, still leading Crystal Palace by 2-0 at the Vitality Stadium. About to kick off then at Old Trafford. Live Premier League commentary of Manchester United against Liverpool. Let's head to Old Trafford and join the former United striker Dion Dublin, who's alongside commentator Alistair Bruce Ball.
19: I have to get the better on my opposite number. I've got to do my job. If my teammates follow suit, we'll be OK. The nerves are there now. The nerves.
18: Manchester United trying to do the double in the league over Liverpool for the first time in a decade. Welcome to our listeners across the globe via the BBC World Service. You're here for Manchester United, Liverpool, under leaden skies in Manchester, cool breeze blowing around the stadium. A 184th meeting in the league between these two giants. 70 wins for Manchester United, 62 for Liverpool in the history of this league fixture. Early touch for Liverpool's keeper Freddie Woodman, all in green away to our right, clears the ball downfield and it ends up in the penalty area of Manchester United, the home team. They have Senna Lommens in goal. He's got the ball at his feet. Dallo, Maguire, Aidan Heaven and Luke Shaw, the back four. Casemiro and Kobbie Mainoo in front of them. Brian and Mbeumo, Bruno Fernandes, Mateus Cunha in support of centre-forward Benjamin Sesko. The one change from the home win against Brentford on Monday night sees Cunha come in for Amad Diallo, who's dropped to the bench. Lommens clearance, headed away by Curtis Jones at right back for Liverpool. They're in the cream shirts, black shorts, red trim, cream socks. And there's Wirtz on the right-hand side. Celebrating his 23rd birthday today. Starts by passing the ball out of play. You can hear the reaction from the Manchester United fans. Liverpool missing plenty of players at the moment. Freddie Woodman is their goalkeeper. Curtis Jones at right back, Konate and Van Dijk, the two centre-backs, Andy Robertson, all that experience, having a right old wrestle with Brian and Mbeumo there as Manchester United build up. Robertson is Liverpool's left back, and he's on the back foot here as Manchester United comes streaming down the right-hand side, and Mbeumo has got Fernandes on his outside. Fernandes with the cutback, early chance to create an assist there for Manchester United as he chases this Premier League record. It was cut out, though. Liverpool bring it away. Robertson's pass goes astray. Maguire steps in to intercept. The ball is played forward to Fernandes. Cross comes in. Sesko's there. Jones with a challenge. The flag is up. It's offside. It has started, Dion Dublin, at 100 miles an hour.
19: What a start, by the way. Listen to the noise. Listen to the cheers. The fans appreciating the energy that both sides have put into these first few minutes. Bruno Fernandes down the right-hand side, trying to stick a couple of crosses in behind that back four of Liverpool. Konate and Virgil van Dijk having to stay incredibly alert. Sesko staying in between those two. Great place to be as a centre-forward. What a great place to be as a player today, let me tell you.
18: Very lucky to be sitting inside this stadium enjoying this. Freddie Woodman drops the ball at his feet inside the penalty area. Bruno Fernandes with his left arm directing operations for Manchester United. Tells everyone to back off. Sports Extra 3 at the moment has full commentary of that second playoff semi-final in the National League. Rochdale denied on the last day of the season by that late equaliser from York. Leads Scunthorpe by a goal to nil in the WSL. Chelsea a 3-1 up at Leicester. This is Manchester United 0, Liverpool 0. Just to complete that Liverpool lineup. So Gravenberch's come into the team today. Isak is out with a groin injury. You've got Gravenberch, McAllister and Szoboszlai. And then Jeremy Frimpong wide right, Wirtz on the left, and Gakpo through the middle. Although, as they line up at the moment, you've actually got Wirtz as the centre-forward, Gakpo on the left, and Szoboszlai just playing off Florian Wirtz. So that'll be fluid.
19: Yeah, I think they won't mind. I don't think the manager, Slot, will mind who plays in that sort of false nine position. As long as it's filled and there's clean shirts in those positions, it will be Szoboszlai at times as well. It will be Gakpo. It doesn't matter. Fill the spaces, do the job.
18: Throw in for Manchester United. The ball is already inside the Liverpool half. Gravenberch gets there, passes it back to Woodman, sweeps it away with his right foot. Poor clearance. Intercepted by Mbeumo. Mbeumo tries to shovel a pass infield. It does reach Cunha. He's looking for Sesko. Casemiro steps forward and wins ahead. A better touch from Mbeumo here. Gets the ball on his left foot, curls it in towards the far post, aimed at Sesko, who jumps, can't get a proper contact with the header, and it glides behind for a goal kick to Liverpool. Manchester United 0, Liverpool 0.
19: It's a great ball in, by the way, from Mbeumo on the right-hand side. It's an in-swing, he's curling it. towards the edge of that six-yard box at the far post. He's trying to pick out Šeško there, but he gets sort of squashed out by Konaté and Jones. And I do believe that's a really difficult ball for centre-forward to get onto. But what a great start by United as well.
18: Liverpool letting Freddie Woodman have plenty of the ball at his feet. Their 29-year-old goalkeeper started in the Premier League against Crystal Palace last weekend. They won the game by 3-1. Second Premier League start for him in his career. Manchester United say handball by Florian Wirtz. Referee Darren England agrees. Both managers standing out on the edge of the pitch. There's a slight incline, steep incline, all the way around the playing surface here at Old Trafford. So it goes up a few yards, and then it's quite narrow, that little patch of AstroTurf that takes you up to the touchline. Arne Slot, black jacket, long sleeves, dark trousers, trainers, Michael Carrick all in dark colours as well, hands in pockets. Maynou's ball to Harry Maguire, scored the winner at Anfield earlier in the season for Manchester United. Pass to Dalot, clever ball to Mbeumo. Cross comes in, Šeško goes for it at the near post. Assistant referee says corner for Manchester United.
19: Brilliant manage by the forward Šeško there. Just, he went on the far side of Konaté, then at the last minute, just as the ball was being fired in towards the near post, he just tries to get across him there, just out of eye shot, and Konaté does enough. That's the kind of run as a centre-forward, because those balls will be coming in all day from that right-hand side.
18: Great call from the assistant referee. Šeško got the first touch, Konaté in just behind, well-spotted Dion as well. So quite rightfully, it's been given as a corner to Manchester United. Attacking the east stand away to our right. Old Trafford is jam-packed. Corner into the near post, headed away, shot hit by Cunha, comes back to Cunha, and he's found the ball!
13: By 3-0. Ryan played through on the right-hand side, finds the bottom corner, his fourth since a winter move. It's Palace who are a 3-goal deficit now. Bournemouth 3, Palace 0.
18: Gakpo's header is wide of goal. Goal kick Manchester United. They lead 1-0. We are going racing now on 5 Live and BBC Sounds live to Newmarket for the 1,000 guineas. Here's John Hunt.
5: They're approaching the halfway stage. We've got a packed house here, Ali. But my word, nothing like the atmosphere with you at Old Trafford, where Man United lead. And we'll be right back there in a moment. Venetian Lace takes the field along here in the 1,000 guineas, pursued by Mubasima, who's in second place. The group over on the far side, that's where the favourite Precise is racing slightly off the pace, keeping an eye on the well-fancied Venetian Sun. My Highness is putting her nose forward through now, ahead of Evolutionist. Innis Moore is trying to stay on, the prettiest star with a chance as well. Meanwhile, stand side, we've got Abashiri trying to improve, and just in behind those, True Love, who will test her stamina in just a moment or two. Meanwhile, Evolutionist is doing best over on the far side. Precise now with a run on the far side with every chance. Then Venetian Sun, True Love now beginning to explode on the scene down the centre of the track. True Love and Evolutionist go on. True Love, my word, she stays all right. And True Love wins it for Aidan O'Brien. Evolutionist was second. Venetian Lace, one of the outsiders, was third. And the favourite Precise finished back in the ruck. So the guineas has been won by Aidan O'Brien. True Love, written by Willie Lawden. And that is a fabulous performance by the Royal Ascot winner from last year.
18: Thank you, John. As ever, you never miss a thing on 5 Live and the BBC Sounds app. Manchester United leading Liverpool 1-0. Bournemouth 3-0 up against Crystal Palace. Well into the second half, that one. Commentary continues on Sports Extra 2. Bordeaux-Bath in full over on Sports Extra in the second semi-final of the Champions Cup. And Rochdale one up on Scunthorpe in the National League playoff semi-final. Again, available as a commentary right now on Sports Extra 3. So what have Liverpool got in response here? Bournemouth winning comfortably against Crystal Palace. That means a draw for Manchester United today. Guarantees Champions League football for the first time in 3 seasons next season. Liverpool are going to need a little bit more than that. Starting today, 3 points behind Manchester United. If United win this game, of course, that lead of United's over Liverpool's goes to 6. Szoboszlai inside right channel. Support from Gravenberg. Low cross comes in. Heaven is there. Tumbling backwards, clears with his left foot. Curtis Jones collects on the right. Dion Dublin.
19: Yeah, Liverpool have had the last few minutes in the middle of the park. Just getting a feel, getting the foot on the ball. McAllister trying to make things happen in there. It's good to see Liverpool. They're really rotating well in the centre of the pitch. Sometimes it's Szoboszlai, sometimes it's McAllister and Verts.
18: Szoboszlai making a forward run down the right. Aidan Heaven deals with it brilliantly. Didn't have to put a touch on the ball there, Dean. You played in that position as well. Just ran with Szoboszlai, shepherded the ball
19: absolutely
18: out.
19: Absolutely. As long as you've got your body in the right position, you've got your, the man on one side and you've got the ball on the other, don't allow either to come together. If you're looking after the man, get your arms up, be strong. That's all you need to do. He does well, really well.
18: Rochdale one up on Scunthorpe. Should say it's Boreham Wood they will play in the playoff final. Wembley, Sunday the 10th of May. Boreham Wood 2-1 winners away to Carlisle after extra time today. And Manchester City's women scored a late goal to beat Liverpool 1-0 in the WSL. One more win for them on the final day of the season, Saturday 16th of May. They'll be champions. Robertson back to Woodman for Liverpool. Leaning back, spinning ball, drops just short of the halfway line. Gakpo leaps and heads it forward, only as far as Maguire. Pass infield from Dalot. Crisp ball from Mainoo. Back to Maguire. Cross now to Aidan Heaven, and back they come to their goalkeeper, Senna-Lomans.
19: Yeah, I do like now how they've... And it's taken a while, Man United, to get that sort of... the two sitting players right. I think Mainoo and Casemiro, they really complement each other. The ball was going in between the two of them that time. Mainoo, arm in the air, as if to say, I've got it, don't you worry. Casemiro gets out the way. That understanding is so important to United.
18: Bournemouth winning 3-0 against Crystal Palace. Win for them today. They're up to 6, 52 points, a point ahead of Brentford. It's going to be a fascinating end to the season. 3 games to go after this round of fixtures. So many clubs involved in that race for European qualification. Manchester United have a free kick. Kobbi Mainoo was barged off the ball by Szoboszlai. So United start to build inside their own half. Dream start for them. Mateus Cunha with the goal, left-footed strike. The initial strike was a right-footed effort. It came back to him, knocked it into the ground. And Freddie Woodman, it took a slight deflection as well. Couldn't get a left arm to it. Wirtz tries to control the ball inside the Manchester United half. Maguire's giving it away. Liverpool come again with Gakpo on the turn. 35 yards from goal. Robertson speeding forward down the left-hand side. Slightly lost his balance. Dalot had the chance to make the tackle. And Bumo tries to bring it away, runs it out of play. And that'll be a throw-in for Liverpool. Attacking position on the left. 12 and a half minutes gone in the first half. Manchester United 1, Liverpool 0. Here's Gravenberg. Mazy dribble from him. Finds Wirtz. Chip ball to Gravenberg. Rolled across to Szoboszlai. Support from Frimpong on the right. One touch from him. Back to Szoboszlai. That didn't quite work for Liverpool. They still have the ball. Konate is under pressure, chased by a harrying Bruno Fernandes. But Liverpool have kept it, and McAllister prods it out to the left to Robertson. Back to the Argentine McAllister, then Wirtz, and here's Van Dijk.
19: Yeah, the energy of Manchester United to try and unsettle Liverpool is there to see. As soon as it goes into a cream shirt, they are there, they're on it, they're trying to make sure they can't lift their head. Liverpool are uncomfortable in possession.
18: Great run made by Bruno Fernandes. Early first time ball, looking for Sesko! Woodman down to his right and saved. Sesko wants a penalty. The ball has come out here to Mateus Cunha. Darren England happy to let play go at the moment. Shaw's cross into the far post. Fernandes header. Oh, Woodman palms it onto Sesko. It hits Sesko and ends up in the back of the net. It is all going Manchester United's way. Casemiro comes racing over to celebrate what he thinks is going to be a Bruno Fernandes assist. But it was a Fernandes cross that Sesko headed against Woodman. Back off Woodman, into Sesko, into the back of the net. Manchester United 2, Liverpool 0.
19: Yeah. the far post, and then Bruno's there, Šeško's there, ball's in the net, United are in dreamland, and he's onside from our pictures.
18: Second assist, or second attempted assist, the Bruno Fernandes header, back across goal, Woodman palms it into Šeško, it hits Šeško in his groin region, really. It doesn't matter what you get on that, as long as it goes over the line. But referee Darren England, VAR must be looking at something here, just has a hand to his ear, and the game hasn't quite got back underway.
19: Is it Šeško's hand, maybe?
18: Well, I don't think his hand touches it. Maybe that's what they're looking at, though, Dion. You might be right. Possible handball, you're bang on, Dion. Possible handball against Benjamin Šeško. Manchester United think they lead 2-0. Šeško, if the goal stands, that will be an 11th in the Premier League this season, in a really rich vein of form as well. It would be 10 in his last 15. But Stuart Atwell and the assistant VAR are obviously just rolling that footage back and giving that microscopic inspection to check that it hasn't come off Sesko's hand before it goes into the back of the net. Hits his body, does it touch his right hand as well? The images we're looking at, Dion, I would not say that is conclusive. Different angle coming now.
19: I don't think Ali hits his hand first. It might come off his hip. That's the ball. We're looking at shots here, and it's going away from him.
18: Yeah.
19: I don't think that's handball at all. Okay. What you said, it hits him in the midriff, I think.
18: Right. Darren England is calling over the two captains. He's getting his final advice from Stuart Atwell. Virgil van Dijk and Bruno Fernandes away. It's a massive moment in the game, because if Manchester United go 2-0 up within 15 minutes, looking at this Liverpool team and all the players missing, it's going to be very difficult to come back from. The Manchester United fans know what's coming, and

0: push from Woodman bounces off the midriff of Šeško because he's moving towards the ball as well, gives it the momentum to go over the white line. Ugly goal, who cares?
1: So Liverpool 2-0 down, trying to get on the front foot. Andy Robertson brings the ball across the halfway line. Robertson has Wirtz in space on the left. Wirtz chases that pass, first time cross, headed away by Harry Maguire. 17 minutes played at Old Trafford, and Manchester United are flying here, leading Liverpool by 2-0. Cunha and Šeško, the scorers. Gravenberg, tight spaces around the edge of the Manchester United penalty area. Gravenberg, tall man, passes back to Konate. So the question will be whether Bruno Fernandes gets the assist for the header across goal, because Woodman touches the ball before it hits Šeško. Now, I think a fantasy football assist, and I'm well across that, is probably different from an official Premier League assist, but I'm still not sure, Dion. And if it is a Bruno Fernandes assist officially, then he's level with Henri and De Bruyne and only needs one more.
0: I don't think he'll get it, Harry.
1: You don't?
0: I don't think he'll get it. You know what? I don't think he'll want it either. He'll want a nice, clean assist.
1: One. Yeah, you're
0: nice,
1: right.
0: Nice, clean assist.
1: Yeah.
0: I'm just watching the game here, Harry, and I'm thinking to myself, at this present time, Manchester United's biggest problem has got to be Szoboszlai on the edge of the box. He's taking up some really good positions to strike the ball.
1: Here's Gravenberg. Liverpool lose it there. Šeško back doing some tackling, wins a couple of challenges. Again, roared on by this baying Manchester United crowd. Eventually, Šeško is outnumbered and has lost the ball. Van Dijk, cross to McAllister. Wirtz on the turn, just inside Manchester United territory. Shaw is able to pass it out of defence. Casemiro steps in, intercepts the next one. Frimpong, ball runs to him on the right-hand side. It's still being played at a furious pace this game at the moment. But Manchester United, crucially, have the 2-0 lead, well on their way to Champions League football next season. Here's Szoboszlai. Liverpool have won their last three games in the Premier League. Manchester United have won their last two. Here's Jones. Jones back to Gravenberg. Manchester United looking to do the double over Liverpool for the first time in a decade. And they're looking very good for that, you have to say, right now. Gravenberg to Jones. Jones just rolls up alongside Gravenberg. Attacking position on the right. Manchester United hold their defensive shape. Gravenberg sees Mainoo coming towards him, passes back to Konate, still well inside the Manchester United half. Low pacey pass to the right, finds Frimpong with his boots touching the touchline there. You can't miss those boots, they're bright pink, being worn by the Dutchman. Here he is again, passes it inside Shaw. Wirtz looks for the 1-2. Shaw has it covered. Heaven plays it back to Shaw. Low pass down the line for Mainoo to chase, goes out of play, throwing for Liverpool. Jones takes it quickly. Urgency from Liverpool, they need to get back in the game. Half-time in the Super League, Hull FC 4 to lose 12. Commentary of Bordeaux-Bath in the Champions Cup semi-final continues over on Sports Extra, and we'll get more thoughts from Dion Dublin in just a second. But we are 20 minutes in. Dion's former club, Manchester United, leading Liverpool by 2-0. Another of Dion's former clubs, Cambridge United, sealing the deal yesterday. Promotion back to League One. Here's Van Dijk in the centre circle. Szoboszlai on the turn, coming from deep here. Stumbles forward, but glides past Casemiro. Passes to his left to Gakpo. Gakpo moved away from goal, back to Robertson, and round to Virgil van Dijk.
0: Yeah, the contrasting games here. Liverpool are trying to slow the game down because United have come out the blocks, they've got their goals because of the pace of the game and their energy, and Liverpool are trying to slow it down.
1: Cross comes in from the right. This might run to Curtis Jones. Casemiro gets a touch on the ball. Gravenberg is able to win it for Liverpool. Frimpong there, support on the right from Wirtz. Cut back into the near post. Ball loosed inside the Manchester United penalty area. Great challenge by Cunha, who is down hurt. Manchester United keep playing. Lofted ball over the top from Bruno Fernandes. Again, just precision on the pass, deep towards the corner flag. Konate with the challenge. Šeško is sent flying off the pitch, down that steep slope, into the advertising hoardings. He's lying flat on his back. Liverpool want to take the goal kick, get on with the game, and the referee is going to stop the game. He wants to check that Šeško is OK. That Fernandes pass, OK, maybe just a little bit too much on it, Dion, but it did stay in play. But it always reminds me, it's the finely judged pitch shot of the golfer, isn't it? The sort of bump and run. He knows where he wants it to land and roll.
0: Just want it to chip and chase, don't
1: you? Yeah,
0: roll it to where it needs to be. I think the two big players there, Šeško and Konate, got to the ball at the same time. They're both running toward the...

0: stays down. Manchester United keep playing. Maguire's ball wide to Bruno Fernandes. Perfect first touch again. Left-footed cross from Bumo first time. Very difficult effort. High and over the bar and behind for a goal kick. What a game of football!
1: Wow! The pace of this game is outstanding. It really is. I mean, Liverpool wanted a free kick on Frimpong because he was going through. Got a little nudge from Shaw there. Then, honestly, the crossfield ball to Bruno, who's now on the left wing instead of being on the right wing. And then Mbeumo in the box just couldn't get his finish right. He put it over the bar. But this is proper, proper derby football. Nobody is really taking control. It's just all over the place. Chance after chance. And here comes the sub.
0: Yeah, change being made by Liverpool. Kirkes coming on for Robertson. Nerves jangling for Rochdale. Declan Howard scored with 9 minutes to play. Rochdale 2, Scunthorpe 1. Rochdale, who finished second in the table, scored that goal against York that they thought had taken them to promotion to the Football League. Pitch invasion followed. York got the late equaliser. That's why Rochdale are in the playoffs. They're at home. They lead Scunthorpe 2-1. Closing stages on Sports Extra 3. Do not go anywhere with this one, though. Manchester United 2, Liverpool 2. Dion Dublin for company. Couple of seasons here as a Manchester United player. Over 100 goals in top-flight football in England. Golden Boot winner in 1998. An award he shared with Michael Owen and Chris Sutton, as I remember. And England caps to his name as well. And Dion's going to be a part of our coverage for the World Cup in the USA this summer, which is great news too. Frimpong's back heel, can't keep the ball in play. Throw in for Manchester United, left-hand side. Half an hour to play. You sense it's going to be an absolute barnstormer.
1: Yeah, and you know what? United have come out and, honestly, it's kind of roles reversed. United are playing slow, trying to find a way through the centre of the pitch. And Liverpool have said, right, hold it a minute. You did that to us in the first half. We're not going to allow you to do it. And Liverpool on the front foot. Man United trying to find a way now. Liverpool look a lot more comfortable.
0: Kirkes on for Robertson for Liverpool. Here come Manchester United. Heaven trying to fire one through to Mbeumo. Didn't quite reach him. Maguire's got the long ball covered. Nods it down into the Manchester United half. Bruno Fernandes nips in. Gets there ahead of Gakpo. Side puts it back to Lommens. Liverpool fans give him plenty. Ball at his feet inside the penalty area. He'll be feeling absolutely dreadful at the moment. We were talking about Freddie Woodman, what a big day it is for him. Well, Senna Lommens, only his second experience of a Manchester United-Liverpool game, and that moment in the second half, he will not look back on fondly. The ball comes back to Harry Maguire, who scored the late winner for Manchester United at Anfield back in October. United won 2-1 there. They were 2-0 up here. This is 2-2. Cunha back to Shaw. Shaw controls with his left boot and comes back to Heaven.
1: Yeah, I remember being sat down with a mate of mine, Sean Dyche, who's, you know, a world-renowned manager now, saying, I said to him, so what's your way? How do you play? How do you set it in teams? He said, Dion, if there's a high press, I'll go long. If there's no high press, I'll just try and play out from the back. Don't try and do things difficult. If you can play out comfortably. And that's what United should. And you've got to know, play the right game at the right time.
0: Dallo. Bringing it forward for Manchester United. Fernandes wide on the right from deep. Flick from Casemiro. Ahmad keeps the ball for United. He's moving away from goal. Fernandes again, just very laconically, strokes a pass to Mainoo. Into the feet of Mbeumo. Holds his man off. Konate gave him a little shove. But Aidan Heaven is on the ball. Confident player with the ball at his feet. Mainoo prods one into space. And Mbeumo runs onto it. Back to Cunha. Back towards the halfway line. And Maguire. Short to his right to Fernandes. Fernandes infield to Mainoo. Jumps away from the Gravenberg challenge. McAllister comes in, makes the tackle for Liverpool. Side foots a pass to Szoboszlai. Outside of his right foot from the Hungarian. Finds Frimpong. And Frimpong is getting away down the right. Early ball looks like a good one here. Manchester United won an offside flag. Wirtz lays it back to Gakpo, who shoots. That's deflected. Goes behind for the corner. And the flag stays down.
1: And rightly so, because Frimpong actually passed that ball in behind the Manchester United defence. Gakpo held his run, he didn't go too early, it bent into him, missed him out, and Wirtz was at the far post and the shot from Gakpo was deflected over. But they are getting forward in numbers, cream shirts everywhere, looking energetic, looking very positive as well, and Man United are the ones that are looking like, how has this happened?
0: Yeah, there's some story if Liverpool come back to win. We were talking before the game about Arne Slot needing a statement win at the moment. He could become the first Liverpool manager to win his first two league games away to Manchester United. Last season they won here 3-0, but you think how long this has been going as a league

0: thing. Oh, nice segue this to one sitting on top of the Premier League, because Arsenal are now incredibly 6 points clear ahead of Manchester City in second, following a 3-0 win over Fulham on Saturday. Here's what Mikel Arteta made of the performance.
1: Well, I'm extremely happy today. It was a really tough match to play. We come back from Madrid very late on Thursday. We put so much into that game, so much emotion. You know that you have to play them back here on Tuesday. And you have a very tricky team in front of you that they are in a really good form. But I thought the team played incredibly well today, collectively, individually, dominated, showed the hunger that we discussed before the game. And yeah, we engage our supporters. The moment the energy lifted in the stadium, we make it really difficult for the opponent.
2: Hunger is absolutely the right word. I know you said about your players after Wednesday, they need to eat, they need to sleep. Where has this sort of hunger come from today to get them really revved up at just the right time?
1: For the opportunity. I think you have the opportunity to win two major competitions. We are games away now from achieving that. And if that's not the biggest motivation that you can find, then you have to be doing something else. And these boys, they really want to be on it. They feel extremely privileged to be in that position. They earn it because of the way that they work, because they've gone against so many things in the season. And today they show the kind of team that that we are.
0: Yes, both teams were level on points a fortnight ago after Arsenal's defeat at Manchester City. But Arsenal in that time have beaten Newcastle 1-0 and then followed that up by beating Fulham 3-0 on Saturday. And Stephen, I think this season that there's been a lot of talk, hasn't there, about Arsenal's not so much struggles, but perhaps being able to score from open play this season. We know they're the set-piece specialists, but that game on Saturday was the first time they've scored more than two goals since the end of February. What will it do? What will that win do for their confidence?
3: A lot. And, you know, Mikel Arteta said it all there about how happy he was. And I watched the game and you could see the happiness in the players afterwards. I think after the Newcastle one, it was more relief. This one was happiness. This was actual pure joy. I mean, Arsenal played really well. They deserved to win. You got Gyökeres now in fine form. I felt Saka in fine form. Got him back in the team. I felt that, you know, Arsenal were playing free-flowing football. And we haven't seen that for a long time. I don't know whether it's been the stress, the pressure, whatever it is. But it seems to have just released a little bit from them. I don't know why that is. Maybe it's because they can see the finish line. Like Mikel said, they're only a few games away now. They've got one semi-final left. If they can win that, they're into the final. And of course, they've got the few league games remaining. I'm looking at league games going, I expect them to take 4 points. So it is going to be just a case of if Man City can match them with winning all their games, it's going to be a case of a goal difference. So those three goals yesterday are massive.
0: Absolutely massive, aren't they? Two goals for Victor Gyökeres as well, Manny. Bearing in mind he was dropped a couple of weeks ago for that City game. I mean, he's shown how much mental strength, I suppose, he's got to come back from that and keep believing that he can score goals.
4: Yeah, I mean, it's happened quite often this season that he hasn't been picked. He's had a curious season. He's scored 20 goals and yet, you know, you're never quite sure about him. But Fulham at home was the perfect fixture for Arsenal. Fulham have never beaten Arsenal at Arsenal's home stadium, ever in the history of football. 33 games now. It's the longest run in English football history of a team failing to win at someone else's home stadium. It was just what they needed. And, you know, I couldn't believe how fresh they were. They were like a wilting flower in the rain. They just blossomed again. And I think what we saw was the benefit of Arsenal's deeper squad this season, because you know, he rested a lot of players, rested the captain Odegaard, but there was Saka thoroughly refreshed, and Eze, and they just strolled that game.
0: And we can't forget as well, that was bang smack in the middle of a Champions League semi-final, which they'd went to Madrid. I think Arteta spoke at the end of last week that they didn't get home from Madrid until late on Thursday morning, or the early hours obviously of Thursday morning, had to prepare for this game. And we know, of course, come Tuesday night they'll have the return against Atletico Madrid, and that's still tantalisingly poised, isn't it, at 1-1, Stephen?
3: Yeah, it is. I mean, the Champions League is so exciting this year. This isn't the most exciting side of the draw, but we'll talk about it anyway, seeing as it involves Arsenal. But no, it's a really, really close fixture. Two very, very evenly matched teams. Both teams set up in very similar styles, but both teams have got extraordinarily good defenses. Both close the middle of the pitch

0: extremely well. It's a really tough game tactically, and I think it's a game that's going to be won with such small margins, as we saw in the first game, with it being, two penalties scored. So it'll be an amazing achievement to see Arsenal in the final. It'll be amazing just to see any, English team, of course, in the Champions League final representing the Premier League. So really interesting one. I'm still, I mean, as much I love the Champions League this year, for me, it's all about Arsenal winning the Premier League, right? That's the one they want, surely. The bragging rights. It's been so long where Pep's just come and just took it at the finish line, that surely the players, Arteta, I mean, of course they want both, but if you give them a choice, I think they would choose the Premier League.
1: I did like the fact that you said that about an English team in the final through your Spurs gritted teeth, Stephen, as well. I mean, Manny, yes, it is all about the Premier League. Of course it is. That long 23-year wait for a Premier League trophy for the Gunners. But as a fan, you're not going to turn down the Champions League if you get the opportunity to win it, albeit you might have to beat arguably the best team or two of the best teams in Europe in PSG or Bayern Munich.
2: Yeah, PSG or Bayern Munich, and having to beat Man City in the league—that's quite a tall order. I know there aren't many games left, but you've got some really big teams in front of you. I thought Atletico missed an opportunity in the first leg. They had some really excellent chances, and but there it is. And they go to London, and for Atletico as well, the story of Antoine Griezmann, he's leaving Europe at the end of this season, and he wants one more crack at the Champions League final. Finally, hoping to try and win it after missing out twice.
1: Yeah, I'll touch on Manchester City Everton in a moment, Stephen, but just a quick word on who you think's going to win that PSG Bayern Munich match. 5-4 PSG lead going into that, but of course it is in Munich, the second leg on Wednesday. I mean, I'm gripped. I can't wait for it.
0: I know, I mean, Eva, what a game the first one was. I'm going to go with Bayern Munich, actually. I'm a huge fan of Vincent Kompany. Loved him as a player, love him as a person, and I love him now as a manager. I'm going to go with Vincent Kompany. I think Bayern Munich are just going to edge it.
1: Harry Kane may win his first ever Champions League title come the end of May. Who knows? Just a word on Manchester City then. Away at Everton on Monday night, Stephen. They've had 8 days off now to prepare for this following their FA Cup semi-final win over Southampton a week ago last Saturday. We know then they've got a run of all these games, 6 games or 5 in the Premier League in 21 days. How do you see that going? Away at Everton, it's not going to be easy going to an Everton side who are managed by David Moyes.
0: No, Everton is always a really difficult place to go, and I really hope they don't slip up. I mean, I've got to be honest, right? I want Man City to win it. I do. I mean, I've got to be honest. So I think that it's a really tough. I think it's actually in favour of Arsenal right now. The fact that Arsenal have played 2 games ahead of Man City, they've won both of them. They've scored the goals that they needed to create a little bit of a gap. The pressure's back on City, but what we have to say about City is they deal with this pressure year in, year out. They seem to feed off it. They fuel off this pressure. So I'm going to go for City to nick it right at the very, very end, but it's going to be close.
1: It's going to be dramatic by the sounds of it. We'll have reaction to it, or previewing it more likely, on Sport Today on Monday as well. Stephen and Manny, a pleasure having you both on the programme as ever. That hour has whizzed by. Stephen Colker there, the former Tottenham and Liverpool defender, and Sportsworld's very own Manny Jasmy as well. We heard from Michael Carrick earlier as well, and we brought you the news, didn't we, earlier on Sportsworld, that before the game between Manchester United and Liverpool, the legendary manager Sir Alex Ferguson had been taken to hospital, been taken ill just before the game. He was at Old Trafford ready to watch the game, and the club are confident that he will recover, and they've not said it's anything serious. Michael Carrick, though, has said a couple of words on that, saying that he hasn't got any update himself. He said he heard about it before the game. He was aware of it, but he said, "All I can say is I was affected. We wish him all the best, and hopefully the result gives him a good boost." Michael Carrick, of course, played under and won numerous trophies under Sir Alex Ferguson. We wish Sir Alex Ferguson all the best, and that news surely will boost him, because Manchester United have got the bragging rights over Liverpool once again, and with it, Champions League football. Bye for now.
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8: This is Alex Ritson with the newsroom. An impossible military operation or a bad deal? The Iranian Revolutionary Guard's assessment of the choice facing Donald Trump. The growing jet fuel crisis prompts the UK to ease operating rules for airlines.
9: Consumer groups are concerned. They say they need some cast iron assurances, really, around these changes to make sure that passengers get their rights. For example, if somebody has a flight changed, it's not their fault, they miss a connection.
8: Ukraine says it carried out a drone attack on two oil tankers outside the Russian Black Sea port of Novorossiysk. One of India's most famous cricket teams, the Rajasthan Royals, has sold for a near record price to two of the country's richest men.
10: In owning this team, Lakshmi Mittal will join the ranks of, let us say, Mukesh Ambani, who is the richest Indian now.
8: In English football, Manchester United secure a Champions League place for next year, while Tottenham could climb out of the relegation zone. First, the news.
11: I'm Debbie Russ with the BBC News. State media in Iran is reporting that the US has responded via Pakistan to Tehran's latest proposal for ending the war. It quotes Iran's foreign ministry spokesman as saying Tehran was reviewing the reply. Earlier, the Revolutionary Guard said the US had limited options to choose from, either an impossible military operation or a bad deal. Joe Inwood has more details of Iran's 14-point proposal.
12: The ones we've seen involve a cessation of hostilities. That includes the entire region, so of course in Lebanon as well. That might be a difficult one for the Americans to push through. We've got the lifting of sanctions. Again, that would be something that before this war the Iranians could only have dreamed of, really, the idea that's a negotiating position now. They also want the release of frozen assets. They also say they want some sort of reparations, compensation for the war. They say they want the removal, withdrawal of American forces from around Iran.
11: As the blockade of the Strait of Hormuz by both sides continues, the UK's maritime agency says a bulk carrier has reported being attacked while transiting north. The brother of the jailed Iranian human rights campaigner and Nobel Peace Laureate, Narges Mohammadi, has accused the regime of deliberately allowing prisoners to die in jail. Hamid Reza told the BBC that those with little or no profile were being executed, while those better known were being allowed to die from their health conditions. Iran on Sunday hanged a man it said was involved in a killing during anti-government protests 4 years ago. Narges Mohammadi is in prison hospital with heart problems. Chancellor Friedrich Merz has sought to downplay his spat with President Trump, saying he remains convinced the Americans are Germany's most important partner in NATO. He also denied Mr. Trump's decision to reduce US troop presence in Germany was a result of his recent comments about the Iran war. Last week, the Chancellor said Iran's leadership was humiliating the US by getting its envoys to travel all the way to Pakistan and then leave without results. Three people have died following an outbreak of an acute respiratory illness on board a cruise ship in the Atlantic. The vessel was travelling from Ushuaia in Argentina to Cape Verde at the time. With more details, here's Tom Bailey.
13: With the ship close to the coast of South Africa, a British national was taken to Johannesburg for treatment. A South African Health Ministry spokesperson said they had tested positive for a hantavirus, a family of viruses that can cause hemorrhagic fever and is usually spread by rodents. The vessel can carry around 170 passengers and 70 crew, but it's not yet clear how many were on board during this trip. The World Health Organization said it was aware of the outbreak and that a coordinated international public health response was underway.
11: Tom Bailey reporting. You're listening to the World News from the BBC. Revelers at an unauthorised rave in central France have again been warned they're risking their lives at the party on a former military firing range. Experts are attempting to defuse a second unexploded shell, hours after making safe munitions discovered near a road that passes through the rave. The organisers said they chose the location deliberately to promote their opposition to recent legislation that could see anyone facilitating an illegal rave face up to 6 months in prison. Laurent Nunez is the French Interior Minister.
14: I'll
15: say it again, this is a musical gathering that is completely illegal. What does an illegal music gathering mean? It means that you have thousands of people who turn up at a site with no organisation whatsoever, who come from all over, who take over an area and who therefore create a nuisance for local residents. I would remind you that we're in an agricultural zone and there are a great many residents. Moreover, this particular site is on military land.
11: President Volodymyr Zelensky has offered to share Ukrainian drone technology with Finland, the latest country to potentially benefit from Kyiv's expertise. The offer was made during a meeting with the Finnish Prime Minister in the Armenian capital, Yerevan. Earlier, Mr. Zelensky posted a video showing a sea drone closing in on a ship, one of two tankers attacked outside the Russian Black Sea port of Novorossiysk. The Kenyan authorities say at least 18 people have died in flooding in the country. Landslides caused by heavy rains have also damaged roads and displaced families in several regions. Emergency teams are carrying out search and rescue operations to reach those stranded. More flooding is expected in the southeast of the country. A South African police officer has been praised for his bravery after being lowered from a helicopter to secure a dead crocodile believed to contain the remains of a missing businessman. Authorities say permission was granted to euthanise the animal before it was tied and airlifted to another location. That's the latest BBC News.
8: Hello, this is Alex Ritson with the newsroom. Iran's Revolutionary Guard Corps has not only survived the US and Israel's military onslaught, but is now telling President Trump that he will never get his way with Tehran, as his options are limited. The IRGC said in a statement that the United States faced a choice between an impossible military operation or a bad deal with the Islamic Republic, citing a change in tone from China, Russia and Europe. Let's get more on this from BBC Persian's Gonshay Habibzadeh. Gonshay, first of all, break down what the IRGC means between an impossible military operation or a bad deal.
16: Islamic Revolutionary Guard Corps has said that it's going to be a lose-lose situation for the US. And we have seen strong rhetoric from the IRGC throughout the war and after the war, after the ceasefire right now. And they're saying even if the US reaches a deal with Iran, what we can interpret from that is that it's going to be bad for the US. They don't mean that it's going to be bad for Iran necessarily. I don't get that sentiment from it. But at the same time, we have to take into consideration that there are voices inside the establishment who don't support a deal between Iran and the US, and they have been against it for a long time. We don't know what's happening behind the scenes and what messages are being transmitted between the two. We don't know the exact content of them. But from what the IRGC is saying, it seems that they're still maintaining their very much anti-US sentiments.
8: And we've heard that Iran has received a US response to its latest peace proposal, according to Iranian state-linked media. What do we know?
16: Iran's foreign ministry spokesperson Ismail Baghaei was live on state TV in a phone call, and he was saying that Iran is right now reviewing what the US has sent. But he said that nuclear issue is not part of the negotiations, which is not something that the US is saying. They have been maintaining for a long time that they don't want Iran to have nuclear weapons and they want the enriched uranium that Iran has out of the country. But Iran is saying that this is not part of the negotiations right now. And they have also referred, Iran's foreign ministry spokesperson has also referred to mine clearing from the Strait of Hormuz by the US and Iran, which was reported by outlets. And he said that is not true as well. And he has emphasized on Lebanon's ceasefire and Lebanon issue being a clear part of the 14-point plan that Iran has sent to the US.
8: Why do you think they're feeling so confident?
16: Well, we don't know why they're feeling so confident, but we don't know if the war is going to start again or not, and how much Iran's military capabilities are still maintaining, or if they don't have it. But we saw that during the war, they attack US bases in the region, and we still don't know how much damage that has caused. But we do know that Iran has severe damages in the war.
8: So are we heading back to fighting? Because Mr. Trump has said it's unlikely he'd accept Tehran's latest proposals.
16: Well, from what Iran Foreign Minister spokesperson is saying, they have received something from the US. We don't know what. We don't know if the message has been positive or negative. But what we do know is that negotiations are not happening face to face or indirectly, as Iran has been saying, in Pakistan or another country in the recent days.
8: And in the end, it's the Iranian people who will feel the end result of this.
16: In the current situation, well, yes, they're suffering economically as well. And still, Iran is under internet blackout that has been impacting a lot of businesses. And it doesn't seem that they're willing to resolve this matter. And we don't know how much of the impact of the naval blockade and what's going on is going to have an impact on Iran's economy. We are yet to see the effects. But what we do know is that there have been so many redundancies in the country.
8: Gonshe, thank you. BBC Persian's Gonshe Habibiazad. Meanwhile, airlines are scrambling to adapt to potential fuel shortages caused by the closure of the Strait of Hormuz, with a busy summer schedule ahead. Here in the UK, the government will now allow airlines to cancel flights weeks in advance to avoid last-minute cancellations. I heard more from our business correspondent, Mark Ashdown.
9: Most airports operate at near full capacity, so the smooth running of takeoff and landing slots is really crucial. Now, how it works is, if airlines fail to fly a particular slot at least 80% of the time, they could lose that to arrival the following year. So these new rules mean they can be temporarily handed back any particular slot, potentially saving fuel and ensuring more flights are fully booked. So say, for example, an airline operates 6 flights to Ibiza in a day, they could reduce that to 4 flights rather than flying potentially half-empty planes. So they make sure they're fully booked, and that, of course, saves fuel on the flights they don't have to run.
8: So is there a jet fuel shortage then, and could we see cancellations anyway?
9: Well, the airlines have been pretty clear that up until now there is no current shortage of jet fuel, but these plans really are aimed at allowing them to better plan ahead to minimise disruptions. There aren't lots of last-minute changes. Most countries import their jet fuel. It's the same here in the UK, importing 65%, a significant amount, it has to be said, from the Middle East, but lots from America too, and lots of countries, including here in the UK, refine their own jet fuel. It's also possible airlines might be allowed to use lower grade jet fuel from America, so relax the rules on that too. All aimed, as I say, at keeping airlines operating as close to normal capacity as possible. In America, there was a cautionary tale just last week. Budget airline Spirit collapsed into administration on Friday. Soaring fuel costs there, pretty much the final straw. Those costs have doubled since the conflict began just a few months ago.
8: So, Mark, have airlines been putting prices up already? And what happens to people if ultimately their flight is cancelled, whether with notice or not?
9: Sure, yeah. Well, consumer groups are concerned. They say they need some cast iron assurances, really, around these changes to make sure that passengers get their rights. For example, if somebody has a flight changed, it's not their fault, they miss a connection for another flight, will they be able to claim compensation, for example, in that instance? And they're worried airlines might try and wriggle out of some of their duties. Airlines have welcomed it, say they will honour all those rights. And most we've spoken to say they are planning to operate normal schedules over the summer, and so they should be able to continue. The advice really is to shop around to try and find the best deal for you, and your rights do remain. If you have a last minute cancellation, the airline has a duty to get you where you need to go as quickly as possible, even if that means paying for you to fly with someone else. They might need to give you a hotel or feed you, and in some cases, of course, you might be entitled to compensation.
8: Mark Ashdown. To the war in Ukraine now, President Zelensky says that Ukrainian forces have carried out attacks on 2 oil tankers outside the Russian Black Sea port of Novorossiysk. He posted a video appearing to show a sea drone closing in on a ship and said the tankers would not transport oil again. A drone attack has also been launched in Primorsk, Russia's largest offloading port in the Baltic Sea, but Russian drone and missile strikes have also continued. Ukrainian officials say that 10 people have been killed and at least 76 injured over the past day. Our correspondent Jessica Parker joins me live from Kyiv. Jessica, what do we know about these Ukrainian attacks?
17: Yes, so as you say, we're hearing from the Ukrainian side that, first of all, they struck, they say, some targets in Primorsk on the Baltic Sea, a military ship, a patrol boat, and a tanker, according to President Zelensky, from what's known as the Shadow Fleet. People have heard this term, but it basically refers to vessels that Russia's accused of using to bypass Western sanctions, often aging tankers. Maybe they sometimes spoof their location, false flagging, those kinds of evasive practices. We know from a local Russian official that there was some sort of fire at the terminal, but that Russian official said that the fire was put out and there was no spillage, of course, the likes of which we have seen earlier in the week in the Russian city of Tuapse, following some Ukrainian targeting oil infrastructure there. And then also President Zelensky released a video which appears to show a naval drone heading towards a larger vessel, and the claim was that this was part of a successful strike on two Shadow Fleet tankers just outside Novorossiysk, the Black Sea port. But we don't really have any details of exactly what damage was caused there. But part of this pattern of Ukraine trying to strike Russian oil interests.
8: Yeah, what is the effect going to be on Russia's oil industry, which is a huge source of revenue?
17: Yeah, and a huge source of the kind of Kremlin war chest, which I think, as far as Ukraine is concerned, is the point here. They've said they think that these are legitimate targets because it's being used to fund Russian oil exports, the Kremlin's ongoing invasion of Ukraine, and Russia has, of course, hit Ukrainian energy infrastructure. In terms of what the cost is, it's a little bit difficult to be really sure. The Ukrainians claim billions of dollars, but what the Kremlin has been saying this week, because, of course, this has been going on for a little while, is that they're pointing to the fact that the global market at the moment is very volatile because of what's been happening in the Middle East, and that even, it said, with lower export volumes, companies would earn more money because of the rise in oil prices. So the Kremlin's been hitting back on that point, but while also saying that these strikes will further destabilize global oil markets. But I think for Ukraine as well, the point of this is, yes, about hitting the war chest and, of course, in response to attacks on its own energy infrastructure. But, of course, there's this point that the front lines are here in Ukraine. But this is a means, of course, of bringing the war a little bit closer to people in Russia and Ukraine expanding its deep strike capabilities, as we've seen with the evolution of drone technology.
8: Jessica, thank you. Jessica Parker, live on the line from Kyiv. Security has been further tightened at Jewish schools, community centres and synagogues in Britain following knife attacks in North London last week. In March, ambulances belonging to a Jewish charity, also in Golders Green, were set alight. So, how are members of the Jewish community feeling? Paddy O'Connell went along to the Finchley Progressive Synagogue in North London and spoke to several teenagers.
18: Personally, I've never had anything anti-Semitic aimed directly at me, but at the moment, it's pretty scary with everything so close. But at school, everyone knows I'm Jewish and I don't receive anything negative coming towards me about that. I don't go to a Jewish school. I have one friend who's half Jewish, but everyone else is a different religion.
19: And do you feel optimistic? You're looking forward to doing your GCSEs? Can we get over the problems that life presents?
18: I think we probably can get over the problems, but the racism needs to somehow stop.
20: I think it's definitely scary, and I think it's now that I'm 16, as opposed to being younger, I now am more aware of what's going on in the world, and it's definitely scary. I think in terms of optimism, I feel like this stuff has always happened. It's happened since before I was born. It's probably happened before many of the people listening have been born.
21: I go to a Jewish school, so there's loads of security at the gate and stuff. It's sort of a shame that there has to be such security there.
19: Do you have any optimism?
21: Yeah, obviously I do. I think I'd like to stay in London. I like the city. I love the city.
19: You still love the city?
21: Yeah, I do. I think it's great. I like the diversity of it, how there's so much to do, so many places to go.
20: I agree. I think London's probably the best city in the world. I tell all my friends that.
19: And even though this has happened and you find it a bit scary?
20: Yeah, I think it happens all over the world, and I think it's a shame that it happens all over the world, but it is just one of those things that I've been taught as a young Jewish person that it just happens.
0: I don't really feel like isolated. I don't go to a Jewish school, so it's kind of, there's so many people that are really diverse, and I don't feel isolated, really.
19: Have any of your friends said sorry about what's happened? Has anyone sort of shaken you by the hand or said, I've heard what's happened, I hope you're okay?
0: A bit, but I don't think there's much talk about it at school for me. I know there could be for other people, but there is.
19: What's the best thing about your life being 12? What's the thing you love doing?
0: I'm quite creative, and sporty, so I like playing hockey and drawing and stuff like that. I feel like thinking about the news all the time would just make me a bit depressed.
2: I don't think it's one thing that people need to do, but just to be generally, everyone needs to be more educated on how, if you see something happening that's wrong, how to stop it.
22: I think one of the things that surprised me most is how sudden it's been. 3 or 4 incidents in the space of a few weeks, so that's kind of surprised me. I wouldn't be as obviously Jewish moving around, you know, I wouldn't wear my Star of David necklace if I was just walking around. I have lots of Jewish friends, but I don't go to Jewish school, so I have friends who are Muslim and Christian, you know, everything really. One of the things that's most important, especially that I see with my friends, is that if you're together and you talk to people of faiths that are different to you, you can see that they're just like you, there's no real difference, and that separation is what kind of leads to this sort of anti-Semitism and racism.
8: And those were young members of the congregation at the Finchley Progressive Synagogue talking to Paddy O'Connell. The Rajasthan Royals, one of India's most famous cricket teams, have been sold in a mega $1.65 billion deal. The new owner, Indian steel tycoon Lakshmi Mittal, has taken ownership of 75% of the club, with vaccine billionaire Adar Poonawalla controlling a smaller stake. The team play in the Indian Premier League, which is considered one of the world's most popular and richest sports franchises. Earlier, I spoke to our reporter Sanjay Dasgupta, and I began by asking him how big a deal this is.
10: It is a big deal, isn't it? It's $1.65 billion is not the kind of money you spend easily. Now, the new owners are the steel billionaire Lakshmi Mittal, who can afford to spend that kind of money. The other owner is Adar Poonawalla, who is a vaccine tycoon. The rest will be distributed among small investors. Now, the question you ask is, why would a businessman who makes his fortune in steel and another one who makes his fortune in vaccines, why would they invest in a cricket team? In owning this team, Lakshmi Mittal, who was known as a businessman, will join the ranks of, let us say, Mukesh Ambani, who is the richest Indian now. Mukesh Ambani owns Mumbai Indians. N. Srinivasan owns Chennai Super Kings. The film star Shah Rukh Khan owns Kolkata Knight Riders. And now Lakshmi Mittal will sit with them and will be considered part of that breed.
8: From the way you're talking, that kind of almost sounds rather more important than the financial returns.
10: Well, that is what people say. The whole of the IPL, yeah, has a turnover of between $3 and $4 billion annually. In per match revenue, and this is, I'm talking of just revenue per match, it is the world's second biggest sporting tournament after the NFL in the United States. However, overall turnover, even including things like franchises, things like ticket sales, is about $3 or $4 billion. Now, why would you spend $1.65 billion for one team? And do realize that is not even the record. The record was achieved last month. It was $1.78 billion. So why do people spend that kind of money? I think that's the fee for joining the club.
8: The cricket purists don't like it, though, do they?
10: No, the cricket purists don't like it. That does not stop millions of Indians flocking to the games, using their hard-earned money to buy a ticket. Yes, there are the cricket purists who will say that the five-day game, or at least the one-day internationals, are the real thing. But the world always looks for new things, and the world of sport is no different.
8: From cricket to the Premier League, and it's been a big afternoon in the race to qualify for European football next season. Sportsworld's Delith Lloyd joins us. What a Sportsworld. And Delith, fifth-placed Aston Villa
1: currently in action against strugglers Tottenham Hotspur. What's the latest?
3: Yes, a match which has permutations at both ends of the table. Of course, Aston Villa going for Champions League football next season. Tottenham, of course, hoping to avoid the drop. And it's them, Spurs, that have got the early lead at Villa Park. Aston Villa 0, Tottenham 1. Colin Gallagher in the 12th minute. A win for Tottenham would move them above West Ham out of the relegation zone. So, yeah, Tottenham going well so far.
1: And it's one of the biggest games in English football. Manchester United fans are going to be happy.
3: They certainly will be. What a match this was on Sports World. Manchester United 3, Liverpool 2 is how it finished. United were 2-0 up after 14 minutes through Cunha and Sesko, but Liverpool after the break came back to level at 2-2 through Szoboszlai and Cody Gakpo. It was Kobbie Mainoo that then scored the winner 13 minutes from time. A victory which seals Champions League football for United after a 2-year absence. Here's what their interim boss Michael Carrick's message was to his players.
4: To be honest with you, I've not said it once to the players about qualification for Champions League. It's it happens if you win enough games, you know, and it's really not something we've ever spoke about. It's been about improving, getting results, preparing for games, being ready for games, and the spirit and the togetherness in that group's as good as you could hope for, you know, and that's what got it to this position.
3: And Michael Carrick happy with the result there. In Sunday's other Premier League fixture, Bournemouth were comfortable 3-0 victors over Crystal Palace. It moves them up to sixth. So are Andoni Iraola's side feeling the pressure? Here is the Bournemouth boss.
23: I don't think we are feeling the pressure. You know, we are enjoying, even if we know the results are important. I see my team enjoying against Leeds the other day. I think we played really well. But I wouldn't like to change our mentality or our approach because we see it closer.
3: So European football, very much a possibility for Bournemouth next season, Alex.
1: Della, thank you so much. Now, music success stories arrive in the unlikeliest of places. Take Take Leve, classically trained, born in Iceland. Her mother is Chinese and her style combines jazz, Latin, pop and orchestral sounds. Our music correspondent Mark Savage caught up with her.
24: You can find your niche anywhere. If you're interested in it, chances are other people are too.
25: My life is a circus.
26: If you'd gone to record labels 5 years ago and pitched the idea of a jazz singer selling out some of the world's biggest arenas, they'd have laughed you out of the room. But Leve, who releases her music independently, has proved there's a market for her smooth, throwback style.
25: Take my sincere apology.
24: The world is really, really big. 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
25: The skyscraper's causing vertigo.
24: My audience is quite young, and I can't help but feel like that's a huge part of why I've been able to find success, because I oftentimes feel like with older audiences, they're trying to like figure me out, like, oh, she's a jazz musician. Oh, no, wait, she's a pop musician. And I find with my younger audience, they don't have this predetermined bias for what they're meant to enjoy. Genre has never meant less.
25: No boy's gonna kill the dreamer in me.
24: I just remember at the beginning of my career, people kept asking me, like, what's your dream? And I was way too embarrassed to admit that I'd ever want to play an arena. It seemed beyond reach.
26: Leve started studying music at the age of 4 in Reykjavik. By her teens, she was an accomplished concert cellist. It was, she says, a strict regime.
24: I didn't feel like I got to be a regular kid, and it's not because my parents didn't let me or anything like that. I was just like, I need to be the best version of myself, and I need to study really hard and practice really hard. And so I didn't date, I didn't drink, I didn't do the silly things, I didn't rebel at all. So when I started learning about falling in love and learning about life in that sense, it felt like pure chaos, like what is going on? You know, I have so much anxiety in relationships and love, and that's why I write about it so much.
26: Those anxieties are laid out on her latest record, A Matter of Time.
25: Human nature is strange. I know you're bad for me.
26: Leve's music may be nostalgic, but her lyrics present a thoroughly modern take on relationships.
25: Such a terrible idea, worse when I've had all this year.
26: On her new single, Mad Woman, she describes how love can make her feel insane. And in the video, she gets to take out her anger on the Canadian star of the hit TV drama, Heated Rivalry.
25: Seeking chaos can't help giving into passion, but there's something so...
26: What was it like to slap Hudson Williams in the face with a fish?
24: Oh my God, it was amazing. It was cathartic. I think I had a lot of unreleased energy that I released on poor Hudson. My deepest memories of when I've been the most wronged by men. I'm not a very angry person. And it felt kind of good to be angry. I needed it that day. Still I want you like a
8: mad, mad woman. Wonderful to hear young people enjoying jazz. Love A, ending this edition of The Newsroom.
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6: You know the scene from the movies? A sealed envelope handed over with the words, "Open this if anything happens to me." Every day, reporters risk their lives exposing corruption and crime. Some are killed for what they uncover. But what if killing a journalist doesn't kill their story? What if instead of an envelope, there was a secure digital place holding everything they've gathered?
7: When one journalist is killed, we are teaming up with 50 others to pursue his work or her work and make sure that we will be publishing the story all around the world that others wanted to silence.
5: People Fixing the World, The Safe Box, Tuesday at 7 GMT.
12: She was once a Methodist pastor leading a traditional church, but when questions about power, exclusion and belonging became impossible to ignore, Jane Codrington walked away. Now in Johannesburg she's building something radically different, a church without walls, shaped by community, justice and inclusion. In this episode of Heart and Soul, we hear how faith, loss and love have redefined what church can be. That's Heart and Soul, after the latest BBC News.
13: BBC News with Andrew Peach. Iran says the US has responded to Tehran's latest proposal for ending the war. The Iranian Foreign Ministry spokesman said it was reviewing the reply. Earlier, the Revolutionary Guard said the US had limited options to choose from, either an impossible military operation or a bad deal. The brother of one of Iran's most prominent political prisoners has accused Tehran of deliberately allowing inmates to die of neglect. The Nobel laureate Narges Mohammadi was hospitalised on Saturday and prevented from seeing her doctor. Chancellor Friedrich Merz has sought to downplay his spat with President Trump, saying he remains convinced the Americans are Germany's most important NATO partner. He also denied Mr. Trump's decision to reduce US troop presence in Germany was a result of his recent comments about the Iran war. The World Health Organization says three people have died and a fourth is in intensive care following an outbreak of an acute respiratory illness on board a cruise ship in the Atlantic. Two other people are stricken with the disease, which has now been confirmed to be hantavirus. Revelers at an unauthorized rave in central France have again been warned they're risking their lives at the party on a former military firing range. Experts are attempting to defuse a second unexploded shell hours after making safe munitions discovered near a road passing through the rave. The Kenyan authorities say at least 18 people have died in flooding. Landslides caused by heavy rains have also damaged roads and displaced families in several regions. Officials say conditions are expected to deteriorate in the southeast of the country, where river levels are continuing to rise. A South African police officer has been praised for retrieving a dead crocodile believed to contain the remains of a missing businessman. He was lowered from a helicopter to the river where the crocodile had lived. The recovered body parts are undergoing DNA tests to identify the victim. BBC News.
14: The suburb is on one side of the M1. Kind of like the main motorway that takes you from Johannesburg to Pretoria.
12: It's a Monday morning in Johannesburg, South Africa. I'm with Jane Codrington and we're heading to a place where a church founded by Jane meets a couple of times a month.
14: So we're heading into a school called Bella Vista School, which is a primary school, a remedial primary school.
12: Jane was a Methodist pastor for years until she walked away from institutional religion to build her own church from scratch. She called it We Are Church. She says it's a community for those who haven't always felt at home in traditional church.
14: We're a group of Christ followers
9: seeking to find a space to be together without doing traditional church. We meet in a school hall. We really just are seeking to be love in the spaces we find ourselves.
12: I'm John Offord, and this is the documentary on the BBC World Service. For this week's Heart and Soul, I'm in South Africa hearing how setting up this new church has been far from easy for Jane. Not only did it mean walking away from institutional religion, but also family, friends, and left her questioning her Christian faith altogether. Today I've come to see what she's built in its place.
9: This is a school hall. The semicircle is laid out with sort of three rows. And then at the front is a table, just like that. It's literally that simple. We did a workshop on Palestine. We did a Trans 101 workshop, and we did a child protection workshop in here.
12: Before this school hall, there was a Methodist church where Jane served as a pastor. Back at the house, I asked Jane what it was that ultimately made her leave the institutional church.
9: I think maybe the hypocrisy of it, the struggle that I witnessed to see authenticity in the people leading, the people who were managing the money, the finances, who were living their lives in one way and then preaching something different from the pulpit.
12: I wanted to ask you if you can describe what it felt like emotionally to turn your back on your faith community.
9: It was very distressing, and I found myself in therapy for about 6 months solidly because there was a sense in which I wasn't believed.
12: Were the moments you doubted the decision you'd made?
9: Absolutely. And doubted God, and doubted what I thought was a call, doubted what I thought my entire belief system and structure. There was a sense in which I questioned pretty much my whole worldview, I guess. So that seeking out of those few years was really, really key.
12: Did leaving ever feel like a betrayal of your calling or your past self?
9: In some ways, but in other ways it felt almost being more true to who I was. So there was a sense in which it was more about awakening and becoming. That sense of coming out and saying, this is who I am and this is what I stand for, and everybody else can just get over themselves. I am no longer going to stand for this. There was a sense of that, and it was liberating.
12: A big part of We Are Church's ethos is the embrace of people from the LGBTQI plus community. It's a stance that has cost Jane family and friends. So Jane, so some of your family don't speak to you anymore because of your decision to leave the institutional church. Mm. How has that affected you?
9: It's been devastating. It's meant that my children lost out on relationships that they could have benefited from. It's meant that I've lost out on relationships. My husband has. It's devastating. And it's also made me wonder if I could have done more and whether I have been a hypocrite because I have said that I stand for love and I have, in inverted commas, given up. But I sadly have had to draw a line in the sand for my mental health, really, because the constant rejection and judgment has essentially been too much for me to bear. It is a sadness. It's a deep sadness. We've had family members tell us that we are, as in Graham and I, leading people to hell. We've been accused of being apostate. We've been accused of harboring sin and abuse, and yeah, we've been accused of all sorts of things. And in the very early days, when we began the journey of questioning the scriptures and just interrogating some of what we were reading. I was in my early 30s and I had three small children, and I had somebody say to me, "Why is your husband so intent on proving that being gay is okay? Is he gay himself?" And I remember thinking, why would you even go there? Like, why?
12: Jane's husband, Graham, has lived this story with her. The hurt, the accusations, and the determination not to give up on faith altogether.
11: For me, the remarkable thing about the people who are now in our faith community is that, as, to be honest, as beaten up as many of them are by the church, whether it's beaten up because of their sexuality or beaten up because of the sexuality of their children, even weirder, beaten up because life has beaten them up, and the church often spits out those people, beaten up because of things they've done in their marriage or things done to them, or beaten up because they were asking the questions you're not allowed to ask at church about God and the Bible and other things. And I think for me, the most amazing, like, humbling thing is these people, including myself, we still love Jesus. And so we weren't prepared to give up on our love of what Jesus and his model and who we believe him to be, of what that gives to us in our lives. So for me, I never lost my faith. I just found deeper depths. As Jane's husband, obviously I'm going to say this, but she's the most remarkable woman. And it's a real privilege to be her life partner and watch her express so much of who I know her to be as a human being. But to allow that to emerge into a community where she really has just become everybody's mother and big sister.
15: Guys, no, you come. I think, why don't we take the stuff outside and just actually use that space, right? Otherwise it's sort of... And then if somebody wants to open up this and this, we can work out what we need in terms of groceries.
12: In Jane's world, even a garage becomes a place of ministry. But it also tells you something about how far she has moved from the institution she once belonged to.
15: I've basically been given, by somebody who's moving overseas, a few bags of clothes, and I've got some people from the church with me, and we're just going to go through them and see if we can find some good things that we can give away. These are some of our pride posters from last year. These are some of the posters that we stood on the side of the Pride Parade holding. This one says, "You are so loved. We believe all people are made in God's image. God doesn't make mistakes. Our faith teaches us that love is a gift from God, and we stand with you. We love you. We embrace the LGBTQI community." So the idea with these is that if people are walking on the parade and they see these, and the idea of being queer and Christian resonates with them, they can stop and talk to us.
12: And was that quite a moment for you when you went to Pride in Johannesburg representing the church? How was that?
15: So Graham and I wore t-shirts that said "Free Mom Hugs and Free Dad Hugs," and it was very emotional. People could see us from about 50 meters away and actually approached us crying. And interestingly, Graham got a lot more hugs than I did. More men and more boys were looking for dad hugs than men and women were looking for mom hugs, which I think speaks volumes.
12: From spending the day with you, I know that obviously social activism and social justice is really important to you. Is that what drives you?
15: Yeah, I think it is, absolutely. We've got to leave the world in a better place than how we found it.
12: Where's this coming from, this overwhelming sense of needing to support people from the LGBTQ plus community?
15: I think it's a justice issue, John. It's a justice issue. It's an issue of who is being left out and who is being excluded. And I can't help but see in the scriptures the verses and the way Jesus engages with, first of all, women. LGBTQ people in this time fall into the space of being marginalized in many, many spaces, especially in South Africa and especially in Africa. Many parts of Africa they criminalize being gay, and people are beaten and put in jail. In my mind, this is a justice issue. There's actually no, and advocating for this, it's the only thing to do because it's a justice issue.
12: Inside the house, I meet Vincent, a graphic designer who has fled Uganda after being arrested for activism.
0: As a graphics designer, I used to advocate for queer persons via my designs as I was doing posters and all that stuff. So it came to a notice that I was advocating for LGBTQ, whereby in Uganda it was an offense. So I decided to flee to South Africa because it is labeled as a country that welcomes queer persons.
12: What would have happened to you if you'd stayed in Uganda?
0: They were like, we are going to beat you to death. Because honestly speaking, you were cast to our family. One thing I know, if I stayed in Uganda, I don't think I could be still alive by this time. Mami Jane is more than a mom, but an angel sent from God. I'm human. I deserve a right to be free. I deserve a right to be loved.
12: You're listening to Heart and Soul on the BBC World Service. I'm John Offord and I'm in Johannesburg, South Africa, spending a day with Jane Codrington, a former Methodist pastor who walked away from institutional religion to build her own church for the people every other church had turned away.
16: So I think that's we're very valid in this space.
12: We Are Church meets in the school hall twice a month. But the rest of the time it lives here in Jane's home, in her garage, and out on the streets of the city. That afternoon, more members of We Are Church gather at Jane's home for lunch over orange juice and quiche.
17: Dear Lord God, thank you that we can all be in this place, and thank you that we can share a meal together, and we pray that you bless to our health in Jesus' name. Amen.
18: Amen.
12: Over lunch, I asked Jane when faith first became part of her life.
15: It was during my teens, maybe 15, 14, 15. And I don't know if I could even have said it was specific, but there was a sense of enjoying Bible teaching and seeing a comfort in it and an ability in it from then. But I don't know if I could be more specific than that.
12: So you mentioned hypocrisy earlier. So you described the institutional church as full of hypocrisy, if you like. I wondered if you can share what you experienced.
15: Well, I suppose one of the things, for example, would be around people's reaction to couples getting divorced. Then, for example, those two individuals who'd maybe been the victims, in inverted commas, of the fallout from that, would then pass on that same level of ungracious behavior to maybe a gay person who walked through the door, or a homeless person who walked through the door, or somebody who didn't quite match up. So the sense in which somebody
9: had experienced rejection, but couldn't then see that they were doing the exact same thing to the next person. And I saw it within our family as well. It just didn't make any sense to me. You would think that somebody who'd experienced such shameful treatment by others would then extend grace because they knew how it felt, and yet couldn't. I just don't understand that. And then to be critical of something that one just has absolutely no idea about is also just, again, beyond me. So yeah, that type of hypocrisy.
2: Hello.
10: Hello.
2: How are you?
10: Fine, how are you?
2: Good. Hello,
10: Hi.
2: This is John.
10: Nice. Sorry.

0: our church since 2022.
1: I joined We Are Church with Christopher, my husband, a few years ago, and came from a Presbyterian background, and I was training to go into ministry, and then I left that not in a nice way after sort of seeing that structures and the way the organization functioned wasn't very equal. It was easy for me to leave the church because I was essentially fired for standing up against certain things.
2: Coming from where we came from, we were under the impression that we were already inclusive, but you don't see that till you get perspective. It's been a wonderful experience of just human beings all being who they should be.
0: Listening to Nicola and Chris, it's clear how much of this community is shaped by Jane. So I ask her directly about the theology behind it. How do you reconcile biblical texts that are traditionally interpreted as condemning LGBTQ+ relationships with your theology of inclusion?
3: The biblical texts have been badly translated. The scriptures that are generally referenced are referring in many places to violent power dynamic relationships, abusive relationships, and relationships that would mimic pedophilia. They are not referencing loving same-sex relationships. The Sodom and Gomorrah passage, for just as an example, is just that was never ever about homosexuality. That was about hospitality and rape. Where we get the word sodomite is just bizarre. I mean, that's just an absolute crazy, crazy thought. And I think what I've wrestled with more than anything is how, not the scriptures per se, but how the theology around those scriptures was essentially fed to us as the truth. And it was essentially based on a bad translation. And that's made me angry, actually. A whole generation and a whole culture has been shifted, changed, and marginalized, essentially, because of a group of white, straight, patriarchal people choosing a translation that suited them. That has been a wrestle for me more than the actual scriptures, if you like.
0: So if you're wrong about this, what do you think God would say to you?
3: Well, if I'm wrong, then I've loved and given grace to far too many people. I'm not really sure what to do with that.
0: Do you ever doubt your interpretation?
3: Doubt, yes. But I'm also fine with that. So I guess as I've grown older and read more, I'm more and more aware that I am probably a Christian agnostic. I may not know all the truth or even half the truth. I just would rather err on the side of being more loving, more inclusive, and more available, and more loving, I guess. It's as simple as that, than being more excluding and more judgmental and more dogmatic. And I would rather be wrapped over the knuckles for being too loving and too including than being not loving enough and not inclusive enough.
0: What gives you confidence that you're not betraying your faith?
3: I guess a deep sense of peace, and a deep sense that I am loved, and a deep sense of who I am. Yeah. And a deep sense of assurance. I'm quite relaxed with the mystery. Quite relaxed.
0: But for Jane, these questions about exclusion and care are not abstract.

0: deeply personal.
1: So Jane, so you have experienced personal loss recently in the family, yeah?
2: Yeah. Yeah. We lost our youngest daughter 3 months ago. She passed away after a long illness, and I was her primary caregiver. That was a big part of my identity, I guess. Her life was filled with struggle. She was autistic, and she was adopted from parents who were HIV positive. So her life began with us, with me as her advocate, right from the word go. So loving and caring for someone on the margins has been a role that I've fulfilled for a long time in many different ways.
1: And what did Rebecca think about the church that you created and the drive for social justice?
2: Rebecca loved going to church. I think her presence was instrumental in teaching many of the people at We Are Church about neurodiversity, really. She forced everybody by her presence to embrace noise, the unexpected. She forced people to be okay with interruptions, with the candle at the front being blown out because she fancied blowing out the candle at the front. I think she would be proud of how we are continuing. I think she'd be good. She'd be good.
1: I just can't begin to imagine how you guys are coping.
2: It is day to day. But again, I think part of a faith community that's authentic is that they're doing it with us. And the grief and the crying and the sadness is not hidden. And for me, that's part of how We Are Church shows up. It's doing what it just does, how it naturally is and how it naturally works.
0: I asked Jane one final question. When you look back at your life one day, what do you hope this chapter says about you?
2: I hope that there are just people out in the world who are in healthy, whole relationships, jobs, spaces, who are on the journey of faith, navigating this world, feeling like they belong, feeling safe and seen, because there was a space at a school where they were able to finally understand who they were and how much God loved them. And that space was made possible by a few individuals who rallied together and made some good coffee and unpacked the scriptures as best as they knew how.
0: By the end of the day, I realize We Are Church is not really about buildings or doctrine or even disagreement. It's about what happens when people stop asking who belongs and start asking who has been left out. And in many ways, I'm left with the sense that this is a church without walls. You've been listening to Heart and Soul on the BBC World Service. This programme was presented and produced by me, John Offord, with executive producer Rajiv Gupta.
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7: A nightclub here in the UK recently threw out a disabled customer after saying that her wheelchair was a safety hazard. 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

0: This is Politically Correct with Matthew Eddy-Leal, Tony Grant and Faye Patton. Welcome to our interstate and regional listeners, and if you're joining us on VA Digital and varadio.org, welcome as well. We have a wide range of local and international comment from the Melbourne Age, the Australian, the Melbourne Herald Sun Online, from The Guardian, including price increases which face the world and here in Australia, King Charles at the White House, and America's new ambassador to Australia, just been appointed, and further training needed for childcare centres given the widespread abuse claims, and more. And so we go immediately to Matthew. Thank you, Matthew.
1: King's speech had a point, but Trump won't listen, by David Crowe, and it appeared in The Age on Thursday, April the 30th. Analysis by David Crowe, who's the Europe correspondent. King Charles used the power of the podium at the US Congress to deliver a gentle but compelling message to Donald Trump and the American people about the value of remembering their friends. The King's address was serious, persuasive, and incredibly sly in the way it told the US president what his many critics think he needs to hear. But even a superb speech surrounded by the high ceremony of a state visit will not be enough to restore the special relationship between Britain and America when Trump is unlikely to listen. This was a very clever speech. At a time of war with Iran, the King spoke of fostering compassion and promoting peace. At a time of concern about presidential power, he spoke of the Magna Carta and its core principle that executive power is subject to checks and balances. He emphasised respect for people of different births, faiths. At a time when Trump dismisses climate change, the King spoke of the disastrously melting ice caps of the Arctic and the need to safeguard nature. With a nod to Australia, he urged support for the AUKUS Pact. He also addressed the doubts about Trump's allegiances in Europe by calling for more support for Ukraine and received sustained applause from Congress. Every message was crafted so carefully and spoken so mildly that it would have been churlish for anyone to point out that the King was being political. His most important task, however, was to bond the American and British people together in a way that might survive Trump's complaints about the alliance. He probably achieved this to some extent, and this alone gives his address a significant value. The challenges we face are too great for any one nation to bear alone, he said. Throughout the speech, the King argued against the isolationist streak in American politics and against the miter's right approach that defines the Trump administration. Will this save the special relationship? No. It does not hurt for King and the President to project friendship and common purpose with all the glamour of the ceremonial visit. It is wise, however, not to put too much weight on what we see. The US visit simply repeats the cycle we saw last year when Trump enjoyed a very successful state visit to the UK. He appeared to soften in the presence of the unfailingly polite royal family. But the warmth did not last. The September visit was followed by a deep freeze in relations at the start of this year when Trump sought control of Greenland and claimed America's allies had stayed a little back from the front lines in Afghanistan and Iraq. This began the great rift with UK Prime Minister Keir Starmer and most other European leaders. Trump has complained about Starmer ever since. The King pushed back at this by quoting Starmer's address to Congress, but that seems unlikely to change the President's mind. The President's move on Greenland confirmed the fears in the UK and Europe the old alliance was over. Trump did the unthinkable. He threatened allies who opposed him taking an Arctic island that was part of a NATO friend, Denmark. The lesson for Britain: under Trump, there is no such thing as a special relationship. The remarks about Allied forces were deeply offensive in Britain, as they were in Australia. The King as ceremonial head of the armed forces would be justified in rebuking Trump and reminding him of the soldiers of the Commonwealth who died in those conflicts. But the biggest argument is the most recent one. Trump's expectation the UK and other NATO allies should have joined him in his decision to launch airstrikes on Iran in tandem with Israeli Prime Minister Benjamin Netanyahu. Starmer dithered over his response. He refused US access to British bases, then allowed it for defensive operations. His most important decision, however, was in line with every other European leader. None of them joined the war. NATO, the North Atlantic Treaty Organization, was not going to be turned into an offensive pact to start fights in the Middle East. While almost every NATO leader learned from the mistakes in Afghanistan and Iraq over the past two decades, one of them did not. Trump is now caught in an Iranian quagmire, and his only committed ally is Netanyahu. In an unguarded moment, a British diplomat confirmed this reality to a private group of students in February. I think there's probably one country that has a special relationship with the United States, and that is probably Israel, said Christian Turner, who is now Britain's ambassador to the US. This was reported by the Financial Times on Tuesday. Smiles and ceremonies can hide some of the divisions for a few days, but they cannot make the underlying problem go away. Nor can a king's speech, no matter how cleverly it is crafted. On the surface, the British relationship with America looks solid and frankly a little glamorous with the arrival of royalty in the US capital. Below the surface, there is a structural gulf in the way the two countries see the world. King Charles cannot change this. That task is too great for anyone, even a monarch, when Trump is in the White House. Which concludes the article. King's speech had a point, but Trump won't listen, by David Crowe. And it appeared in The Age on Thursday, April the 30th.
2: Thank you, Matthew. And we turn now to The Australian, page 4, also on the 30th of April. And it's an article by Paige Fryer and Lily McCaffrey. And they write, Independent grocers, cafe owners warn of spiking price pain. Independent supermarket owners fear hidden supply chain costs and a three-year inflation high will be passed on to customers and spike the price of household staples. Australians are being stung at the checkout, with pantry item prices increasing overnight because of rising inflation and a worsening supply chain crisis, driving independent grocers to pass on costs. The first full inflation reading since the start of the Middle East conflict revealed the consumer price index jumped 4.6% in the year to March, the highest increase since 2023. The surge was driven by transport and fuel costs, with global oil prices spiking 60%. But the macroeconomic pain already is being felt across the retail industry on supermarket shelves and at cafes. Sydney's North Richmond and Milsons Point IGA owner, Mike Cassorni, told The Australian the environment was the worst he had seen in his 12 years of trading. According to Mr. Cassorni, a standard 380-gram jar of Vegemite had jumped from $7.50 to $8 almost instantly, and the cost of fruit and vegetables increased by about 20% in the past month. Mr. Cassorni said, "We are basically working harder for less money. We have to absorb a lot of the price increases. Our items are perishable, so if we put the prices up, we are actually losing sales and we have to throw them away." He said a standard bottle of milk had reached $6.50 and there were noticeable price increases on confectionery items. Master Grocers Australia Chief Executive Martin Stirling warned suppliers were slapping independent supermarkets with aggressive fuel levies and passing on transport and manufacturing costs by direct product price increases. Mr. Stirling said additional costs with fertilisers, with operating machinery, distribution costs, they are being absorbed into the supply chain, and those costs ultimately get passed on to supermarkets and sometimes to consumers. New data from the Australian Retail Council has shown roughly 2 in 5 retailers expect they will need to raise prices by about 5% within the next 3 months to just offset rising costs. At the Jungle Juice Bar in Melbourne's CBD, husband and wife Marcus McNamara and Annabelle Shepherd agree that in the 26 years they've been operating the Centre Place Laneway Cafe, which specialises in bagels, there has never been a tougher time to do business. While patronage remains steady, profit margins have been declining as the couple battles the rising costs of doing business alongside a drop in spend per customer, a trend they have noticed over the past 6 months and attributable to the cost of doing business. Mr. McNamara said the need or the want to still go out is there. However, the money that might be available for their budget isn't. So they're finding 20 to 30% of people are sharing meals at the moment. Or they'll cut out the coffee or cut out the juice and just have the bagels. At the same time, the costs of running the cafe are up. Melbourne's culture of working from home and new metro station exits that have reduced foot traffic in the laneway haven't helped either. Mr. McNamara said this is tougher than COVID. During COVID, businesses were receiving assistance, so you always knew you could cover your costs. Now it's a totally different ballgame with working from home and the cost of doing business. And that was Paige Fryer and Lily McCaffrey on page 4 of The Australian Today. Independent grocers and the cafe owners warn of spiking price pain.
0: And now to The Guardian UK Online, published 30th of April. Gordon Brown says he queried Andrew's unacceptable costs as trade envoy and said he had colleagues raise the issue in 2008. This is by Rowena Mason, who is the Whitehall editor. Gordon Brown has revealed he ordered Andrew Mountbatten Windsor be questioned about incurring unacceptable costs as a trade envoy in 2008, as he called for the police to widen their inquiry to include the use of public funds. The former Prime Minister said he asked a colleague from the Business Department to question Mountbatten Windsor about his travel expenses. In a piece for the New Statesman, Brown said the former prince regularly used RAF flights and he was told his response was to ask whether the government seriously believed he should have to travel on commercial flights. Mountbatten Windsor was arrested in February on suspicion of misconduct in public office as police investigated his dealings with the convicted sex offender Jeffrey Epstein. He has been released under investigation and has denied any wrongdoing. Police had been assessing allegations that Mountbatten Windsor shared sensitive information with Epstein when he was in a UK trade envoy. Brown, who was Prime Minister from 2007 to 2010, said the investigation into Mountbatten Windsor should also consider his use of public funds. Police must now interview officials and ask for records from three government departments: the Ministry of Defence, the Department for Business and Trade, and the Foreign Office, all involved in managing his trips while serving as UK trade envoy, he wrote in the New Statesman. While serving as trade envoy, the former prince regularly used RAF flights. We must now question whether public funds were used in pursuit not just of his public duties, but of his alleged private liaisons and even private business arrangements. Brown also said that when he was Chancellor, the then prince demanded a fleet of aeroplanes separate from the RAF, provided by public funds. Brown said he turned down the request and informed the Queen. Brown wrote, "Emails in the Epstein files show the then prince claiming credit for having secured the privatisation of helicopters used by the royal family. Now Andrew wanted the same arrangement for aeroplanes. Then prince's proposal was that the government pay for the royal family franchising its own fleet of planes. The costs seemed prohibitive. I turned down his proposal and reported directly to the Queen that the country could not afford such a plan." Brown called for authorities to re-interview Andrew, not just over possible breaches of the Official Secrets Act, but over his use of public funds and any links to allegations that Epstein trafficked women into the UK. He highlighted reports drawing on the Epstein files about incidents in which women were allegedly brought to United Kingdom locations, such as Sandringham and Buckingham Palace, who may have been trafficked into the country. The Guardian has previously reported that the British police forces are considering whether flights linked to Epstein that arrived and took off from British airports merit a full criminal investigation in case they were trafficking women into the UK for abuse. Brown wrote, "The King has said that no one should be above the law, and alongside the police investigation, a select committee in Parliament should examine how public funds were used and whether a cover-up took place that prevented Andrew from being interviewed by US investigators." Mountbatten Windsor has been approached for comment. That was from The Guardian Online, published on the 30th of April.
1: And moving to The Age on Wednesday, the 29th of April, President picks ex-congressman as his man in Australia, Michael Kesiel, North American correspondent. US President Donald Trump has nominated a former Republican congressman to become the next American ambassador to Australia 15 months into his presidency. Trump named former Virginia representative and academic David Brat for the role on Monday, US time. The nominee must be confirmed by the US Senate before taking up the job. There has been no US ambassador in Canberra since Carolyn Kennedy left in late 2024, although it is not unusual for presidents to take some time to appoint ambassadors to Australia. Brat came to prominence in 2014 when he achieved what the New York Times called one of the most stunning primary election upsets in congressional history, defeating the Republican leader of the House of Representatives, Eric Cantor, in the Virginia district. He campaigned largely on the grounds that Cantor was not conservative enough on the issue of immigration. Cantor has been serving his seventh term. Brat, 61, gained a Bachelor of Arts from Michigan's Hope College before obtaining his Master's in Divinity at Princeton Theological Seminary and a PhD. He went on to become an economics professor at Virginia's Randolph-Macon College and returned to academia after losing the 2018 election. Brat is currently Vice President of Business Relations at Liberty University, a private evangelical Christian university, which concludes the article, President Picks Ex-Congressman as His Man in Australia, by Michael Kozel, and it was in The Age on Wednesday, April 29.
2: And back to The Age on April 30, page 8. And this is Shane Wright, who's a senior economics correspondent, writes, "Price hikes hurt us all, and it's all one man's fault. You start one war and you break everything. The immediate impact of the Iran war and the closure of the Strait of Hormuz is obvious in the Bureau of Statistics March monthly inflation report. Inflation jumped to a three-year high of 4.6%. But if oil prices, which had fallen through January and February, had stayed flat through March, then the annual rate of inflation would have fallen to just 3.4%. In March alone, instead of a 1.1% rise in inflation, overall prices would have been flat. That's the price being paid because of Donald Trump and Benjamin Netanyahu's foray into Iran. And this was just in March. The flow-on effect of the increase in fuel prices and had yet to hit prices across closely connected areas. For instance, the cost of domestic and international travel fell by 1.5% and 0.2% respectively. Anyone who has tried to get a flight within or from Australia recently would know that's just fiction. Closer to home, the cost of milk climbed by 0.6% last month, but that was before supermarkets lifted their prices to cover the transport and production cost increases hitting trucking companies and dairy farmers. Cheese prices actually dropped in March. That late-night cheese toastie is not going to get cheaper anytime soon. And that's just fuel costs. Farmers in the Northern Hemisphere are already dealing with sky-high fertiliser prices, if or when they can get access to the stuff. spring plantings of rice, wheat and maize are all going to struggle without an influx of fertiliser, meaning a jump in food prices later in the year. Australian farmers are not far away from confronting the same sort of issues. Outwardly, a sharp increase in both headline and underlying inflation, which remains steady at 3.3% but has to lift in coming months, would mean the result of next week's Reserve Bank meeting was all but locked in. Yet, after these figures, all financial markets downgraded their expectations of a quarter percentage price hike on May the 5th. There were a number of reasons for that counterintuitive reaction. The first is that inflation was not as bad as feared. The sharp jump in inflation occurred before the Reserve Bank's second rate rise of 2026 that flowed through to the nation's mortgage holders in late March. February's rate hike has largely started working its way through the economy. That's a half percentage point in pain that is just sitting there, ready to wallop mortgage holders being mugged by higher war-induced inflation. Confidence amongst consumers and business is around or even lower than that measured during the COVID epidemic. No retailer reckons that shoppers scared out of their wits is going to open their wallets wide. Every analyst is also tipping an increase in unemployment. Westpac this week said it would reach around 5% by year's end. That's an extra 120,000 people out of work. Anyone who thinks there's more chance of Donald Trump saying sorry than of the Reserve Bank holding rates steady next week should revisit last month's interest rate decision. It was a 5-4 vote to take the cash rate to 4.1%. The minutes of that meeting noted that all 9 attendees agreed it was impossible to predict future rate movements with any confidence, given the high degree of uncertainty around the breadth and duration of the current conflict in the Middle East. A longer conflict would have a material bearing on both inflation and economic activity. The rate hike of that meeting was announced on March 17. Trump later assured the world that the war would be largely over in 2 or 3 days. While the US wasn't ready to leave the region just yet, it would occur in the very near future, quote unquote. That was more than a month ago. The Strait of Hormuz is now being blockaded by both Iran and the US. Oil prices are back where they were, around $110 a barrel, when Trump announced a 2-week ceasefire. No one is talking about an end to the conflict and in reopening of the strait any time soon. The conflict has gone on longer. That means chances of a material bearing on both inflation and economic activity have increased, not decreased. There's a reason other central banks are sitting pat on their interest rate settings. The uncertainty caused by Trump's war is growing, not easing. And that was Shane Wright writing in The Age of April 30, page 8, Price Hikes Hurt Us All, and It's One Man's Fault.
1: And moving on to The Age on Tuesday, the 25th of April, page 15, Training Push Amid Abuse Crisis. Brittany Bush, who's the federal political reporter. Two-thirds of childcare workers have completed new mandatory child safety training as the government cracks down on the sector following a spate of abuse cases in centres around the country. A third of workers yet to complete the training will have to do so before the six-month deadline expires in late August. Since the government made the online safety course compulsory as part of a $226 million package to bolster child safety, more than 180,000 out of a estimated 270,000 sector workers have fulfilled the requirement. The sector was plunged in a crisis after a slew of allegations against workers abusing children in their care was revealed, including in Melbourne, where alleged paedophile Joshua Brown was accused of sexually abusing 8 toddlers and babies. The coalition has identified childcare, which costs the federal budget almost $16 billion each year, as a key policy battleground, as parents say their confidence in the sector has faltered. Minister for Education Jason Clare said the speed with which the training has been taken up has showed how much educators cared about child safety. They've been given 6 months to complete new safety training. The majority of them have done it in 2 months, he said, adding staff were the best protection asset against abuse. Providers can claim a subsidy if they choose the centre in the evening for staff to complete the training, for which up to $40 million has been committed annually from the childcare subsidy budget. Workers must provide a completion certificate to their employers, and company directors and management are also required to participate. The two-hour online training developed by the Australian Centre for Child Protection uses videos and multimedia to teach workers about child safety and how to identify abuse and neglect, which completes the article Training Push Amid Abuse Crisis from the Age of Tuesday, the 25th of April, by Brittany Bush.
0: And now to finish, Politically Correct, Press Play on Childhood. This is by Michael Cargreg, who is Australia's leading child and adolescent psychologist, one of. I have spent more than four decades working with young people, and I can say without hesitation that we have replaced a play-based childhood with a screen-based childhood, and that has been a disaster for psychological and physiological well-being of children. There's no nice way to put it. As the iconic Skipping Bill sign goes dark, the new neon scrolling girl shines as a neon warning about excessive screen time eroding kids' vitality. New research by YouGov and commissioned by dairy farmers as part of its Scrolling Girl campaign confirms that we are in the middle of a lifestyle crisis. Australian kids are now spending close to three times as long on screens as they are being physically active, and 64% of parents are concerned about the impact of screen use on their child's well-being. It's affecting their sleep, it's affecting their diet, their exercise, and this is potentially catastrophic. We're looking at a generation whose life expectancy could potentially be shorter than that of their parents. What concerns me most is not the presence of screens, it's what they're replacing, that they're replacing less movement, less time outside, less face-to-face interaction, and we're seeing the consequences today with higher levels of anxiety and higher levels of depression. More young people are struggling with their mental health than at any point I've seen in my career. The social media ban recognises early adolescence as a period when the brain is sensitive to social pressures like belonging, status and rejection, and social media turns into the performance. The ban doesn't solve the problem overnight, but creates breathing space, time to skip and play and grow up. And we're seeing meaningful shifts already in behaviour. I chose to be involved in this campaign because it aligns with what I've been advocating for many years, encouraging young people to spend more time being active, whether that's sport, music, art, or any activity that gives them a sense of identity and confidence. Scrolling Girl is one of the most important campaigns we've run in Australia for many years. That piece by Michael Cargreg was on page 23 of the Herald Sun on the 30th of April. And that brings Politically Correct to an end, and it will return at the same time next week.

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7: I don't care what you are facing in life, you could never face the degradation and the pain that she was going through. You cannot comprehend all the things that are going against her. Her gender rendered her inferior. Her immorality could have brought the wrath of the self-righteous Pharisees. But Jesus knew her desperation. Jesus knew that he and he alone can set her free. Jesus knew that he alone can forgive all of her sins. There is no sin beyond his forgiveness. Jesus knew that her most desperate need is for his redeeming love.
6: Thank you for making time in your day for Leading the Way. Jesus met thousands of people as he traveled across the Galilean region in ministry. Many were at critical crossroads in their lives, searching for God. And many were also confronting the reality of daily life and death situations. Today, Dr. Youssef begins a short series of messages, looking at a few of these lives touched by encountering Christ. And that's the title of his series, Encountering Christ. Let's listen together to Dr. Michael Youssef and Leading the Way.
7: I had an opportunity to watch an interview with Dr. Patrick Carnes, who is recognized as the foremost authority in this country in this whole issue of sexual addiction and pornography and pornographic addiction. Dr. Carnes' description of where we are as a culture in this regard is enough to send shivers in the spine of every parent and every grandparent who's sitting here today. He called this type of addiction the tsunami that could threaten the human race. Pornographic addiction moves, he said, in a downward direction, which leads to addiction and bondage. He said, this all starts as an impulsive act. Then it goes into a compulsive behavior. And then ultimately into a full-blown addiction. 40% of men state that they started looking at pornography at the age of 10. Here's what he also said, that women are the fastest growing group to become sexual addicts, mostly because of the internet. But enough of statistics. I want to move on, and I want to tell you about the power of God to deliver us from whatever it is that got hold of us. Hear me right on this one. Because while the magnitude is huge, While the numbers of addictions are alarming, the cause of this is not new. The elements that's driving people into this bondage of sexual addiction are not new. For 2,000 years ago plus, Jesus had an encounter with a woman who was not unlike many in our culture today. This woman in John chapter 4, who had an encounter with the living Lord Jesus Christ, could be just like somebody lives next door, like somebody who works in the office down from you. It's like somebody who shares a dorm in college with you. It's like some member of your social club, or it could be you. Regardless, we thank God for the power of Christ who can deliver you and can deliver you today. The problem is, on the outside, most of these folks, whatever addiction they are into, they appear on the outside, they're having a good time. Oh, but on the inside, they are living in misery. On the outside, they look like they've got it all together. But deep down, they're longing for true fulfillment. Deep down, they are longing for true intimacy. Deep down, they are longing for a peace of mind. Deep down, they are longing for a deep emotional and spiritual victory in their life. And the way Jesus reached out to this woman of sexual addiction is the same way that he would reach to every one of us. To everyone who longs to be set free, Jesus wants to do that. To everyone who longs for true contentment in life, to everyone who's tired of inner conflict and confusion and pain, Jesus is sitting at the well of your life and he's calling out to you. Will you respond to him? Will you respond to him? This encounter took place more than 2,000 years ago. And yet, in many ways, this story is a very modern story in every way. It's a really modern story in terms of the expression of racism, of prejudice, of the decline of morality, of human loneliness, and of the longing for true love and for true intimacy and for true acceptance. When he reached out to this desperate Samaritan woman, it was nothing short of a revolutionary. Trust me when I tell you this, and when I explain to you further, you'll understand what I mean. You see, Samaria is where the West Bank today, under the Palestinian rule of modern-day Israel, that's where Samaria was. From Galilee to Jerusalem, you have to go through Samaria. It's about a 72-mile track. Now, most people traveled on foot. You have to be very rich to have a donkey. So most people traveled on foot. They walked 72 miles. Do you know how long it took them to walk? 2.5 days. 2.5 days to walk from Jerusalem to the Galilee area. Ah, do you think most of the Jews did that? Not on your life. They would not go this 2.5 days walk. They went around to Jericho, then up to the Jordan Valley River, all the way, turned back east to Galilee, to Nazareth, or to all the cities around the Galilee. That trip took 5 days. 2.5 days versus 5 days. But guess what? 99.999% of the Jews would go for the five-day walk rather than the shortcut of going through Samaria. They would do whatever it takes not to go through Samaria. They will do whatever it takes in order not to talk to the Samaritan or have anything to do with the Samaritan. And the Samaritans returned the favor. They did not like the Jews either. You talk about prejudice. Prejudice and bigotry were so deep that they would rather go 5 days on foot than 2.5 going through Samaria. Oh, but not Jesus. Not Jesus. He wanted to go to Samaria, which gave his disciples a case of the heebie-jeebies. They got Samaria. Oh, we're going to go through Samaria. Okay, well, he knows what he's doing. But then made it worse when they saw him talking to a Samaritan woman. Himirat, please, this is important. Jesus came from heaven so that he may redeem and forgive all people from any sin and addiction. It doesn't matter what race a person may be. It doesn't matter what job a person holds. It doesn't matter what ethnic group a person belongs to. It doesn't matter what nationality they may be. It doesn't matter what their status in society may be. As long as there's someone who is desperate for forgiveness, as long as there's someone who is conscious or so burdened with the fire of guilt, as long as someone who wanted to be relieved from the crushing weight of the chains of sin and addiction, Jesus is staying at the well of your life. As long as somebody needing salvation that only Jesus can give, Jesus will come and meet you at the point of your need. So he gets to Samaria, weary of his walk and tired. He sits at the well that was known as Jacob's well. Back Jacob, the grandson of Abraham, dug that well. And lo and behold, a Samaritan woman comes out and draws water from the well. Again, you just got to understand the enormity of that incredible risk that Jesus was taking. It's incredible. I mean, a Jewish man cannot be seen talking to a Samaritan man. But this is a Jewish man talking to a Samaritan woman. Think about this, 2,000 years ago, not today. To this day, 21st century, a Orthodox rabbi would not shake a hand of a woman. If a Jew really wants to ruin his own reputation, be seen talking to a Samaritan man, let alone being a woman. But that's not all. Jesus comes from the very height and the apex of righteousness, sinlessness, and holiness. He is God in human flesh. And she is at the bottom of degradation of sin. This woman had so many things going against her. I don't care what you are facing in life, that you could never face the degradation and the pain that she was going through. You cannot comprehend all the things that are going against her. The worst of what you are experiencing would not even measure very close to what she's going through. Her birth rendered her the object of hatred. Her gender rendered her inferior. Her immorality could have brought the wrath of the self-righteous Pharisees. But Jesus knew her desperation. Jesus knew that he and he alone can set her free. Jesus knew that he alone can forgive all of her sins. There is no sin beyond his forgiveness. Jesus knew that her most desperate need is for his redeeming love. And he can do the same for you today. He can do the same for you today. Wherever you are, whatever your situation, he can do that for you today. All of conventional wisdom back then would have said, Jesus, you should have left the moment this woman showed up. But thank God he didn't. Thank God he didn't. All conventional wisdom would have said, Jesus, this woman cannot help who she is. And Jesus would have said, that's false belief. That's false belief. Because I came to give life and give it more abundantly. Jesus, this woman is not predisposed to leaving her addiction. And Jesus would have said, that's a fallacy. I can set the captive free. She is desperate for salvation that only I can give her. Oh, but Jesus, this Samaritan woman is too deep into her alternative lifestyle. Jesus, this woman is half Gentile and half Jew, like all the Samaritans. She cannot be saved. Jesus, this woman is beyond depravity for her lifestyle. Oh, but Jesus would say, you don't understand. You don't understand. My power came to do the impossible. Jesus, her addictions have gone too deep and too far. Ah, Nothing is impossible for Jesus. Jesus, this is the way she's born. And Jesus said, I came to save everyone who would turn to me, everyone of any ethnic group, of any, it doesn't matter what religion you belong to, the fact you're born a Muslim or born a Hindu or born a Jew or born, it doesn't matter. If you come to me as the only Savior and Lord, I will set you free. But Jesus, this woman is happy in her life. Oh, you don't understand. My eyes see through all that's inside of her, and I know she's not happy. I know that her conscience is on fire. I know the truth. I know how she feels. This woman, like anyone who's living in sin and in bondage and in the chains with which we are born and then we practice, like all of them, we put a mask on. Some of you might have walked in here in this church with a big mask. She had a mask. Actually, she had several masks. This woman felt so degraded, so disillusioned, and so dissatisfied. You see, whatever glamour that she once had, she knew is fading away fast. Whatever excitement in her senses, she's now burning them out or burning themselves out. All that she got left is the drudgery of coming in and drawing water from that well. Hear me right, please. This is important. Like all of those who are enslaved to sin, whatever that sin may be, she drew temporary satisfaction from that bondage. But that's not all. Like all people who are into all sorts of chains of sins, she ended up being cynical. She knew enough religion to make her dangerous. In fact, the hardest people who turn to Christ are those who are inoculated with a little bit of religion. It keeps them from coming to know the truth. Religion kills. Jesus gives life. So they put the religious mask on, and they rattle these kind of answers, you know. They just got them all canned, and they rattle them. I don't really need God because I'm a good person, or God will have to accept me because I live by the golden rule. I'm born that way. The list goes on and on and on. All the canned answers. The religious masks. But they are flimsy. They're flimsy excuses for not coming to the only one who can truly give you life and set you free, forgive your sins, and assure you of eternal life in heaven. Thank God, Jesus would not be detracted by her cynicism. You notice how many times she tried to get him off track? Well, you know, you Jews do this, and we Samaritans do that. He let that pass. You know, you worship in this mountain, and we worship in that. Let that pass. He did not want to get into a theological debate with her. No. That's in the Hebrew language, there are two words for water. Those who translate the Bible into English try to distinguish between those two words by using the word living water. She was using one word, he was using another word. She was referring to stagnant water, he was referring to bubbling spring water. As if Jesus was saying to her, and not in a very subtle way, by the way, lady, you are into dead religion. Lady, you are into dead rituals. Lady, you are into traditions that can never give life. They can never deliver you from the pain that you feel on the inside. They can never deliver you from the guilt and shame that you're feeling on the inside. They can never give you inner fulfillment and satisfaction in this life and for all of eternity. Religion can never save you. Religion can never permanently forgive all of your sins. If you knew the gift of God and who it is who's asking you for a drink, you would have asked him and he would have given you the living water. All of that other stuff of religion is like stagnant water. It stinks.

0: more thirsty. The more you drink it, the more you thirst. And you can't wait to run out to the beach to get some cold, pure water to drink, to quench your thirst. That's the water of the world. It's salty water. It can never, never, never, never satisfy. It can never give you that inner contentment. That can never give you that inner peace. I was thinking about this, and I thought about the man in history who once was in prison. And he said, if I be set free from prison, that's all I would want in life. So he was set free. Then he said, oh, if I would only have the necessities of life, the resources in life, I would want no more. He got that. Then he said, oh, but if I only have a high position, I would want no more. He got that. Then he cried out, oh, if I would be a magistrate, I would want nothing else in life. He got that. Then he cried out and said, oh, but if I were to be a prince, I would want nothing else in life. He got that. Then he said, no, but if I be a king, I would want nothing else in life. He got that. Then he said, no, no, no, if I become an emperor, I would want nothing else in life. He got that. Then he cried out, he said, oh, if I'll be emperor of the whole world, I would want nothing else. He got that. And history tells us that Alexander the Great wept when there was no more worlds to conquer. Salt water. The more you drink it, this can never be enough. It can never satisfy you. The more you drink it, the more you thirst. The more you drink it, the more you thirst. It's a lie. It's a deception. My beloved friend, life away from Christ will never satisfy you. Will never satisfy you. The waters of this world will never give you that inner contentment you're looking for. Today, Jesus wants to give you the living water. He wants to give you himself and set you free. And that is why Jesus had to walk through Samaria and not avoid it like most people did. See, this woman had 5 failed marriages. You think it's just coming out of Hollywood? I mean, seriously, 5. Obviously, she reasoned in her head, the problem must be the marriage itself. So she was shacking up with number 6. Shall I give up marriage? She did not realize that her real thirst for satisfaction in life could only come from the Lord Jesus. That her desperate need in life is for Christ to come into her life and give her true contentment and joy. Before Christ found me, every time I try, I said, I'm going to do better. I'll try harder. Until I stopped running away from him. Until I came to the end of myself. What about you? Have you come to the end of yourself? Good news, because Jesus is right there at the end of yourself. Are you ready to receive his living water? This woman, when she was confronted by the truth, when she accepted the truth transformed her. She ran back to the very people who degraded her. And she said, come and see the one who told me all my secrets. Here's the Messiah. Come and meet the one who lifted my burden. Come and see the one who forgave all of my sins. Come and see the one who broke my bondage. He can do the same for you. He can do the same for you.
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8: Did you realise the book of Esther never mentions the name of God? Not once. Nor does the author point to obvious miracles or signs from heaven. Even so, Esther's compelling story clearly illustrates the hand of God in rescuing his people from complete annihilation. We're so glad you're with us for today's Insight for Living. My name's Clayton Bjellin, and Chuck Swindoll will be launching a biographical study today on Esther, a woman of strength and dignity. Throughout this study, we'll be reminded that God may be silent, but he's always at work. Chuck titled today's message, God's Invisible Providence.
9: God's presence is not nearly as eloquent as his absence. His voice, as important as it is at times, is not nearly as intriguing as his silence. Who of us has not had the experience of longing for a word from God, or a sense of his presence, or a hint of his power so that our physical eyes could grasp all that, only to find that he seems absent from the moment? And yet later on we realized how very present he was. It was far back in 1867 when the Scottish preacher and poet put the words together, immortal, invisible, God only wise. In light inaccessible, hid from our eyes, most blessed, most glorious, the Ancient of Days, almighty, victorious, thy great name we praise. And I love that, unresting, unhasting, and silent as light. Nor wanting nor wasting, thou rulest in might. Just because God is invisible in no way means that he lacks anything in his invincibility. And that is the main lesson of the book of Esther. Though absent from the pages by name, he is nevertheless present in every character and in every movement of historical events. And finally brings everything to a marvelous climax as he proves himself Lord of his people, the Jews. But first, let's learn a little theology before we learn some history from the book of Esther. My Bible is open to Romans chapter 11, the last part of the chapter, because I want us to gain an understanding, a deeper understanding of God, so that we might grasp a greater appreciation for a book that never once names his name. that is so like life. I'm looking at verse 33 of Romans 11. Oh, the depth of the riches, both of the wisdom and the knowledge of God. How unsearchable are his judgments and unfathomable his ways. I can't help but believe that Paul, in writing the letter to the Romans, didn't take pen in hand and bear down hard on the parchment as he wrote verse 33 of chapter 11, bringing to a climax this grand doctrinal treatise, this personal credo of the apostle. First, please observe that God has a mind, described in verse 33 as unsearchable judgments. Unsearchable says it best. It defies the human mind to find the depths of the mind of God. His judgments are, the text reads, unsearchable. Theologians will spend a lifetime searching out the traits, the characteristics, the hand of God in all Scripture and in all of time, and they will end their lives expressing without reservation that they have hardly scratched the surface. This is never true of a human being. This is always true of God. We can plumb the depths of another's mind. We cannot begin to scratch the surface of the unsearchable judgments of God. As the prophet Isaiah wrote from God, "My thoughts are higher than your thoughts," Isaiah 55, 9. Look at verse 34. Who has known the mind of the Lord? Who became his counselor? Those words first fell from the lips of one of Job's questioners, and later the prophet himself. He asks with negative answer in mind, who has known the mind of the Lord? No one. Who has ever given God counsel? No one. His mind, his judgments are unsearchable. Mark that down in your mind and never forget it. God also has a will, called here, verse 33, unfathomable ways. No human being can predict, can plumb the depths of God's will. We cannot unravel the tapestry of his plan. And yet God never once knows frustration. He never once makes an observation of this world and scratches his head, if you please, wondering what in the world he's going to do next with a people like us, or with a nation that seems at odds with itself or with another nation. And yet God can be known deeply in the heart. One theologically minded man wrote this, that God can be known by the soul in tender personal experience while remaining infinitely aloof from the curious eyes of reason constitutes a paradox. If you come toward God with sheer reason in mind, you will find yourself stiff-armed, at a loss to understand his ways. They are unfathomable. But if you come with open heart in faith, you will find him there with open arms, ready to accept, to receive, and to fill you with power. And that's next. The power of God. It is implied here, but it is stated so beautifully in Daniel chapter 4. So turn from the New Testament back to the Old, from the writing of an apostle to the writing of a prophet. From Paul's words to Daniel's words, Daniel 4, and I'm looking toward the end of the chapter. When we think of the power of God, I think the words sovereign control say it best. God is in sovereign control, not only of the events in Paul's day, not only of the events in Daniel's day, God is in sovereign control in our own day. And in the midst of those circumstances that today have you baffled, wondering what you're going to do or even how you're going to go on, God's mind, which is beyond searching, his will, which is beyond measurement, it is unfathomable. works, these things work their way out into life in his power, which reveals itself in sovereign control. A little bit of history. This comes on the heels of an incredible experience in the life of a man named Nebuchadnezzar. He was a king. He thought he ruled the world. The world in his day was Babylon, this vast empire that had taken over not only other kingdoms, but had even consumed the people of Judah, the people of God. One day he considered himself responsible for all of his achievements, and he strutted about its kingdom with great delight, with great conceit and arrogance. And just as the prophet had predicted, he fell into a time of insanity, where he lived in the fields like a beast. While there, dew fell on him in the mornings, rain fell on him during the day, the sun, nightfall, day after day, week after week. For an extended period of time, Nebuchadnezzar lost his reason until God crushed him into realizing that he was not the God of his life. It was God and God alone who was to be praised. So that at the end of the chapter, he accepts the fact that God is indeed the only one who is sovereign, not himself. Verse 34. Daniel 4:34, at the end of that period, that is the period of insanity, I, Nebuchadnezzar, raised my eyes toward heaven, and my reason returned to me. Notice what he did. The first thing he did, I blessed the Most High and praised and honored him who lives forever. Whom? The immortal, invisible, all-wise God. The one who, though invisible, is invincible, and while invincible, remains sovereign. Look at verse 35. All the inhabitants of the earth are accounted as nothing. And he, not I, he does according to his will, his unfathomable will, guided by his unsearchable mind. He does according to his will, that's power. In the hosts of heaven and among the inhabitants of the earth, put your name there. He works among the hosts of heaven. He works in the warp and woof and the fabric of everyday life. People like you and me, in every generation, of every year, of every life. And no one can ward off his hand or shake a fist and say, what do you think you were doing? No one deserves that right. We live our lives under the careful, loving, gracious, albeit sovereign hand of our God. And the movements of time and history are precisely according to his reckoning, exactly as he ordained it. Remember, all the while, he is invisible. Back in World War II, there was some comic character that continued to write on walls. Kilroy was here. And you found it on walls in Germany. You found it on walls in Tokyo. You found it on walls in America, as if he was omnipresent. God does not write himself, his name, and his presence on the walls of life, but it is there. Every day, every hour, to borrow from Schaeffer, he is there, and he is not silent. And that includes the journey which you will call your pilgrimage. His unsearchable mind working in concert with his unfathomable will, carried out under his sovereign control. Guess what? His presence is made known. And I think we could call the presence of God his invisible providence. Providence. I'm intrigued with the word. Provideo is the Latin from which we get the word providence. Pro means before or ahead of time. Video, we get our word video from it. I see. I see ahead of time. God seeing ahead of time the events of life, which we, of course, can never do. We're good at history. We're poor at prophecy. We're good at looking back, 20/20 vision every time, or often. We're blind when it comes to 1 minute from now. We have no idea. But God, provideo, invisible in his provideo, is continually, constantly, and successfully at work. You know what? It drives us crazy. We have highs and we have lows. He blesses and we thank him. He tests and we squirm. We weep, we grieve, we cry. We shake our heads, and in none of this he changes. Who can say unto him, what are you doing? We blossom and flourish like leaves on a tree and wither and perish, but naught changes thee. Of course not. He is God. He is not fickle nor moody. He is having his way, and it will not be frustrated. And my friend, if you think he has met his match with you, you are in for one gigantic surprise. He will bring you, if necessary, to nothing to get your attention. He will, if necessary, crush you like Nebuchadnezzar the king. Because God, and God alone, is calling the shots in this thing called life. Now then, we're ready for Esther. You might wonder, what in the world does Romans 11 and Daniel 4 have to do with Esther? By the way, I'll give you about 10 minutes to find Esther. Oh, there it is. Always wonder if my kids have cut it out of my Bible just to do a little sick joke on me on Sunday mornings. There it is, Esther. It's there, but God isn't. Ask most people what they know of Esther, and those who know the Bible a little bit, and even those who know it a lot, will say, God's never mentioned. God isn't there. It's the only book in all the 66 where you will not find God named. There is no prayer to the name of God. There is no statement that says, he is here, with his name on it. I think it was Matthew Henry who said, the hand of God may not be, or the name of God may not be present in the book, but his finger is. He is at work. He's not writing all the way through the book, I am God, I am in charge, I'm working these things out. I'm moving in the heart of the king, Proverbs 21:1. I'm taking charge of this lady. I am moving in the heart of that man. No, no, no, it's not like that. It's not like Kilroy was here. No. He's absolutely invisible. But he works through the lives of five significant people to carry out his mind, his will, his power, and his presence. And I've got great news. He's not through. He's doing the same thing today. And your name is in the book. And you're part of the movement and workings of God. Let me introduce to you the five people who are the main characters of the book. The first two verses of the book include the name of a man whose name is hard to pronounce. He is the king of the land. He thinks he's ruling, but it's God and God alone who rules. It took place in the days of, here's the name, Ahasuerus. Ahasuerus. It's the same one mentioned elsewhere as Xerxes. a Persian king named Ahasuerus. He looks like he is powerful. He is reigning from India to Ethiopia, over 127 provinces. In those days, he sat on the throne, which was located in the Washington, D.C. of Persia, a place named Susa. You'll read about Susa through the book of Esther. So first we have a king named Ahasuerus, or Xerxes, who sits on a throne in the capital city of Susa. He's married to a woman named Vashti, V-A-S-H-T-I. She's mentioned in verse 9 as the queen. Queen Vashti also gave a banquet. She's mentioned again in verse 11, verse 12, verse 15, 16, 17. She's seen often in the early part of the book. Some of you folks will like her. She is a strong-minded, independent-thinking woman who refuses to cooperate with her husband's request. Some of you won't like her. Usually men don't like Vashti. She's a strong-willed woman, independent of mind, who is determined not to be paraded before Ahasuerus's male friends. And this leads to a major conflict. In fact, it leads ultimately to some kind of beauty contest. We'll look at all of that next time. I'm calling next time's sermon, "There She Goes, Miss Persia." And we'll introduce that later on. The third character is a wicked officer in the court of the king named Haman, H-A-M-A-N, chapter 3, verses 1 and 2. Get acquainted with Haman, you'll hate him. You'll spend a lot of time seeing a lot of people modeled in the life of Haman. He is an anti-Semitic officer, very wealthy, very conceited leader who was given influence and even authority. Listen, after these events, King Ahasuerus promoted Haman, the end of the verse, over all the princes who were with him and all the king's servants who were at the king's gate bowed and paid homage to Haman, for so the king had commanded concerning him. Verse 10, the king took his signet ring from his hand. That's like reaching into your wallet and pulling out your charge card and giving it to someone under your authority and saying, "You may spend as you please. As you guide this kingdom, you have the treasury of Persia in your hand." He gave him the signet ring from his hand. He gave it to Haman. So Haman is a wicked officer in the king's court. So we've got Ahasuerus the king, Vashti the queen, Haman the wicked ruler serving under the king. Fourth is a man named Mordecai. Go back to chapter 2, verse 5. He is not a Persian. He is a Jew living in Persia. Oh, wait. We read in verse 5, there was a Jew in Susa.
3: Susa the capital, whose name was Mordecai, the son of Jairus, son of Shimei, son of Kish, a Benjamite.
9: Why is he there? Look at the next verse.
3: Who had been taken into exile. Now, the who is a reference to Kish. Mordecai wasn't taken into exile. Back in his genealogy, Kish was.
9: He had been taken into exile from Jerusalem with the captives who had been exiled, with Jeconiah, king of Judah, whom Nebuchadnezzar, the king of Babylon, had exiled. Years before, the Jews had a civil war. They broke between the north and the south. Neither one of the groups walked with God, not consistently. And finally, God judged the north and sent Assyria in and brought them under bondage. The south continued on for over 100 years, and then God brought judgment because of their disobedience, and their king was a man named Jeconiah. The northern kingdom, the southern kingdom were called different names. The northern kingdom was called Israel. The southern kingdom was called Judah. Nebuchadnezzar was the commanding king of Babylon that overthrew the southern kingdom. And he brought with him into exile the Jews who were still living in the southern kingdom. Babylon finally fell into the hands of Persia. So the Jews were forced out of Zion, and they moved in exile to live in the land of Persia. Now, before too many years, they were given the freedom to go back to Jerusalem. Some stayed in Persia. That's what Esther's all about. It's a slice of history from the life of a few Jews, or really many Jews, who remained in Persia under Persian rule and did not go back to their homeland, lest you think God forgot them. The book of Esther is given as a reminder he did not.
8: Lest you think God forgot them. What a phrase. And what a reminder for every one of us who has ever wondered whether God has forgotten us. 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I'm Clayton Bjellin. 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
7: 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What do you think? Hi, I'm Bernie Diamond and welcome to the program today as we kick off a new series of messages called Discover Your Destiny. It's great to be with you again this week and we're continuing along with our series that I've called Discover Your Destiny. The worst possible outcome to my life, and I think yours too, is to get to the end of it one day and look back and think to ourselves, you know what? I think I missed out. I don't think I lived the life I was meant to live. I don't think I fulfilled my destiny. If only I could go back and live it all again and do it properly this time round. Don't you agree? Wouldn't it be just the most tragic outcome to our lives here on this earth? It seems to me that we can be alive and kicking and yet not really alive. We can be alive, but for all intents and purposes, dead. So I guess when I talk about discovering your destiny, what I'm really talking about is being the you were always meant to be, living the life you were always meant to live. Is that something you want? Hey, I do. And so today we're going to take a look at a man who, in a very real sense, managed to get a second chance in life. Now, whatever you may think of this story, his name is Lazarus, whatever you may think, the question is, what does it have to say to you and me about our lives here and now and the possibility of a second chance? It's a powerful story, the story of Lazarus. It's about a real man who died and whom Jesus, we're told, brought back to life again. There are two parts to the story. We'll look at the first half today and the second part on the program tomorrow. So let's have a bit of a read. John's Gospel, chapter 11. This is where you find the story. There's a man named Lazarus and he was sick. He was from Bethany, the village of Mary and her sister Martha. Now this Mary, whose brother Lazarus now lay sick, was the same one who had previously poured perfume on Jesus and wiped his feet with her hair. So the sister sent word to Jesus, "Lord, the one whom you love, Lazarus, is sick." When he heard this, Jesus said, "The sickness won't end in death. No, it's for God's glory, so that God's Son might be glorified through it." Jesus loved Martha and her sister and Lazarus. Yet when he heard that Lazarus was sick, he stayed where he was for two more days. Then he said to the disciples, "Okay, let's get up and go to Judea." "But Jesus," they said, "a short while ago the Jews there tried to stone you, and you're going back?" And Jesus answered, "Aren't there 12 hours of daylight in a day? A man who walks by day won't stumble, for he sees the world's light. It's when he walks by night that he stumbles, for he has no light." After he said this, he went on to tell them, "Our friend Lazarus has fallen asleep, but I'm going there to wake him up again." Now his disciples replied, "Lord, if he sleeps, well, he'll get better." Jesus had been speaking of his death, but the disciples thought he meant that Lazarus was just asleep. So he told them plainly, "Lazarus is dead, and for your sake I'm glad I wasn't there, so that you may believe. But let us go to him now." An interesting story. Lazarus is a good friend of Jesus, and the man is sick and dying. In fact, we're told that Jesus loved Lazarus and his sisters. So Jesus could apparently have prevented it. He could have gone there and healed Lazarus. I mean, that's why they sent for him. Everyone has seen Jesus do this healing stuff, but he held back and stayed where he was because he had a different plan. Now, the last couple of weeks, we've dealt with an issue that, well, so many of us don't really want to deal with head on, the issue of sin. I mean, in our world, sin is something of a four-letter word. The stuff in our lives we know is wrong that robs us of life itself. When I look back on my life as a wealthy, apparently successful businessman, and on the outside people envied me, I seemed to have it all together, but on the inside, I was dying. I was dead and empty and hollow, just like a shell, truly. I described myself as a dead man walking. And so many people are living their lives just like that. Are the things that you're doing wrong robbing you of living the life you're meant to be living? Are you a bit like this Lazarus, alive sort of, but not really? Sure, maybe physically alive, but spiritually, through the things that you're doing wrong with your life, not really living life at all? You know something? It doesn't matter how much we try to deny it, or try to put a respectable face to it, or sell it as a feature of our freedom to do whatever we want. Sin does that to all of us. It makes us dead on the inside. At this point, you might be saying, "Oh, come off it, Bernie. What an old-fashioned point of view." If you're in that camp, I want to encourage you to do something. Take a look, take a good, hard look at the way that you're living your life and ask yourself, am I being the me I was meant to be? Am I really living the life I was meant to be living? Do I have a sense that I'm actually fulfilling my destiny? To me, it's a tragedy if people can't answer those questions with a clear assurance that, yes, they are being the person they were made to be. Yes, they are living the life that was made for them. Yes, they do have a deep sense that they're fulfilling their destiny. You know the deal from me. I am not here to convince you of anything, to shove anything down your throat that you don't want to believe. That is not what I do. But what I do want to do is to get you to ask the hard questions of yourself about your life, because your life, it's so incredibly precious. Your life is a one-off. Your life is a life worth living to the full. If I can just niggle away at you a little bit and get you to take a fresh look at your life from a different perspective, then that makes me a happy man. Because it's when we take a look at things from a bit of a different perspective that all of a sudden we can see the possibilities, the very real rich possibilities that we can end up living our lives to the full. Isn't that what you want for your life? Well, I can tell you this, it's exactly what God wants for your life, a new life. Here's how things unfolded in the story. When Martha heard that Jesus was coming, she went out to meet him and Mary stayed at home. "Lord," Martha said, "if you'd been there, if you'd only been here earlier, Lazarus wouldn't have died." And Jesus said to her, "Your brother will rise again." Now Martha answered, "I know he'll rise again in this resurrection on the last day." Jesus said to her, "I am the resurrection and the life. Whoever believes in me will live even though he dies, and whoever lives and believes in me will never die. Do you believe this?" And she said, "Yes, Lord, I believe that you are the Christ and the Son of God who has come into this world." Now, after she said that, she went back and called her sister Mary. "That the teacher, Jesus, is here," she said. "He's asking for you." When Mary heard this, she quickly got up and went out to meet him. Now, Jesus had not yet entered their village, but was still in the place out there where Martha and he had met. When the Jews who'd been with Mary in the house comforting her noticed how quickly she got up and went out, they followed her, thinking that she must have been going to the tomb to mourn for Lazarus. When Mary reached Jesus and saw him, she fell at his feet and said, "Lord, if only you had been here, my brother wouldn't have died." And when Jesus saw her weeping and the Jews who'd come along also weeping, he was deeply moved in his spirit and troubled. "Where have you laid him? Come and see, Lord." And Jesus wept. Then the Jews said, "See, Jesus loves Lazarus." But some of them said, "Couldn't he who opened the eyes of the blind have come and kept this man from dying?" See, nobody was expecting Jesus to come along and raise Lazarus from the dead. And when we look at our own lives and we see how dead we are on the inside sometimes, we look at God and say, God, why didn't you show up earlier? You could have prevented this. We can't imagine how God could possibly breathe new life into the situation. We can believe he could have done something back then. We can believe that one day we'll rise again and have eternal life. But the one thing we don't seem to be capable of doing is to believe that Jesus could come and breathe a new life into us today. Let me ask you something. What do you believe? Countless people's lives are being touched and transformed each week through these messages right around the globe because God's word is alive and active. Amen. But that's only made possible through the generous support of friends just like you. 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Incredible. 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

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When Penny plans to donate the restaurant's Lost and Found to charity, Flower sets out to reunite the lost items with their owners before they're gone for good. 7:48 a.m. on ABC Entertains, Miraculous, Tales of Ladybug and Cat Noir, Reunion. While visiting the Louvre Museum, Marinette discovers the secrets of Quagatama that Tiki gave her on her birthday. At 8 o'clock on ABC Kids, Bluey, Mr. Monkey Jocks. Dad thinks the kids have too many toys and suggests a chuckout. To save their beloved Mr. Monkey Jocks from getting the chop, Bluey and Bingo must prove he is special. 8:08 a.m. on ABC Kids, Ginger and the Vigisaurs, Ouchy Feet. A baby kiwi mammothus gets stuck on a small patch of fast-melting snow. Its soft feet means it can't move across hard surfaces, so Ginger and the baby P. Rexes must come up with a clever plan to get her back home. At 9 o'clock on ABC Entertains, Dance with Tom, Nyunga the Sun. Tom teaches a Nyunga dance. Nyunga is a Yangamba word for sun, which is the source of our energy. Join Tom for a Nyunga dance to warm your body and help you start your day. 9:01 a.m. on ABC Kids, Play School, Rainforest Rangers, Animals of the Rainforest. Rangers Justine and Kane go on an adventure to explore the amazing animals of the rainforest. They use binoculars to spot animals hiding high in the trees, paint colourful butterflies and dress up like a cassowary. 9:40 a.m. on ABC Kids, Knee-High Spies, Mission Rocket Rescue. When Silverpaw tries to fly to the moon in a bottle rocket, Jeremy and Squash take to the skies to save her. 10 o'clock on ABC TV, Silent Witness. Jack is apprehensive about the arrival of new boss, Professor Harriet Maven. He has heard she is difficult, and on arrival, she quickly rubs Jack up the wrong way. 10:55 a.m. on ABC Kids, Bluey, Butterflies. Playing butterflies in the backyard is great fun, until Bluey runs away with Judo, leaving Bingo all alone. Now poor Bingo's heartbroken and Bluey needs to make amends. 11:03 a.m. on ABC Kids, Fizzy and Suds, Kangaroos. Fizzy and Suds bounce with kangaroos in the outback. They explore super hops, big feet, pouch pockets, and cozy homes for joeys. A kangaroo play date sounds like so much fun. Boing! 12:19 p.m. on ABC Entertains, Shetland. Perez issues a warrant for Connor's arrest and looks for the cause behind his bomb making. Sandy searches for William Rogers' reason for being in Shetland. 12:28 p.m. on ABC Kids, Ginger and the Vigisaurs, Prickly Problem. Ginger and the Peas get trapped in an underwater cave with a pack of inflated lychee motors. 12:58 p.m. on ABC Kids, Maddie and Triggs, Bicycle Bell. A bicycle ride with Dad soon turns into an intergalactic space adventure, as Maddie and Triggs imagine themselves as brave explorers, shooting like rockets into the unknown. 1:05 p.m. on ABC Kids, Maddie and Triggs, Leaves. While playing in the garden, Maddie and Triggs make a new friend named Reginald, and soon discover that crunchy leaves means much more to this tiny little caterpillar. 1:19 p.m. on ABC Entertains, Wild Isles with David Attenborough. David Attenborough follows the course of Britain's fresh water from source to sea, revealing a host of astonishing wildlife along the way. 1:21 p.m. on ABC Kids, Octonauts, The Octonauts and the Fiddler Crabs. The Octonauts help clean up a beach after a storm, but things get complicated when the resident fiddler crab hijacks the Gup D.
2:30 p.m. on ABC TV, Backroads, Binge Track, Part 1. In the first of a two-part special, Backroads guest presenter Ray Johnston tackles the iconic Binge Track through the red heart of Central Australia. 2:59 p.m. on ABC TV, Grand Designs Australia, Strath Creek. A former Olympic snowboarder and her builder husband take on a mountainous challenge when they decide to build a unique shed-like home on a remote ridge in Victoria's Strath Creek. 3:03 p.m. on ABC Kids, Play School, What's Cooking, Brekkie Time. Rise and shine, it's time for breakfast. Leia and Matt are joined by cook and food educator Alice Sadlewski for a brilliant breakfast of zucchini fritters and homemade granola with yogurt and blueberries. 3:55 p.m. on ABC Kids, Tish Tash, Not My Birthday. Tish is at Toby's birthday party along with her friends Corrie and Jeffy. Toby has just opened his presents and Tish can't wait to play with them. 4 o'clock on ABC Kids, Tish Tash, Learning Curve. Tish is learning the piano and is trying to play a new song. She's new to it and struggling because she wants to be good straight away. 4:05 p.m. on ABC Kids, Ginger and the Veggie Sauce, Popcorn. When a young Cornicerophilus strays from its herd and befriends Ginger and the Peas, all is fun until it starts popping, which draws attention of the banana raptors. 4:11 p.m. on ABC Kids, Andy's Dinosaur Adventures, T-Rex and Roar. Andy travels back 65 million years to the time of Tyrannosaurus Rex, Andy's favourite dinosaur of all time. 4:44 p.m. on ABC TV, Long Lost Family, What Happened Next? In our first episode, we revisit one of the most incredible searches we have ever taken on, the ever-unfolding story of grandmother Kathleen Fraser Jackson. 4:50 p.m. on ABC Kids, Bluey, Pass the Parcel. Lucky's dad is outraged that modern Pass the Parcel has a present in every layer and changes the rules back to only having one prize in the middle. But Bingo is forever losing. 5:13 p.m. on ABC Kids, Maddie and Triggs, Xylophone. While donating some old items to Higgledy Heroes charity shop, Maddie has doubts about giving away her old xylophone. Can she really let go of her very first musical instrument? 5:43 p.m. on ABC Kids, Kangaroo Beach, Castaway Cadets. On a paddleboard expedition, the cadets get stranded on a desert island. Meanwhile, Neville goes on a journey to become the ultimate balance master. 5:55 p.m. on ABC Kids, Octonauts, The Octonauts and the Cone Snail. Only Peso can save the day when a cone snail invades the octopod and tranquilizes the crew one by one with its dangerous, venom-filled harpoon.

0: Leo. Meanwhile, Jack's dad has got lost en route to collect him. 6:26 p.m. on ABC Kids, Flower and Flower, Lost and Found. When Penny plans to donate the restaurant's Lost and Found to charity, Flower sets out to reunite the lost items with their owners before they're gone for good. 6:40 p.m. on ABC Kids, Hey Dougie, The Wisdom Badge. The squirrels see Dougie reading wonderful stories about wise animals and wish to learn more about what it means to be wise. Luckily, Dougie can help as he has his wisdom badge. 7:20 p.m. on ABC Kids, Bluey, Yoga Ball. Bingo loves horsing around with Dad, but sometimes he forgets Bingo is smaller than her sister. Mum teaches Bingo how to use her big girl bark to keep their fun within her limits. 8:32 p.m. on ABC Entertains, The Outlaws. Ronnie pitches up at Christian and a bemused Esmes. Are they ready for their relationship to reach the next level? Finally free of his tag, Frank faces a familiar choice. Fly the coop or stand still for once in his life. 9 o'clock on NITV, Hidden Volcano, Eruption from the Abyss. January 2022, the volcano Hunga Tonga erupts. It is the most powerful explosion ever recorded. Within minutes, waves as high as a six-story building devastate the Pacific nation of Tonga. And finally, at 10:11 p.m. on ABC TV, Foreign Correspondent, Saudi Arabia's Reality Check. The US and Israel's war against Iran could not have come at a worse time for Saudi Arabia. The region's instability is impacting a multi-trillion dollar economic and social transformation underway in the kingdom. And that's all we have for today. You've been listening to TV Today for Monday, the 4th of May. On Vision Australia Radio, my name is Anthony Lau. Thanks for listening.
1: 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At 7 a.m, the ABC News Break, followed by On This Day, with major, minor and quirky events that occurred on this day in history. In Melbourne, from 7:30 a.m. to 9:30 a.m, the Morning Paper Round with readings from Today's Age and Herald Sun and live news breaks at 8 a.m. and 9 a.m. And in Perth, the West Coast News with readings from the West Australian and other WA news sources. From 9:30 to 10 a.m, Studio One, a look at life in Australia from a low vision and blindness point of view. From 10 a.m. to 12 noon, the National Press Program, with readings from Today's Australian and the Australian Financial Review. 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At 2 p.m, People in Profile, which takes a look at the famous and the achievers of life and highlights in their career. 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At 6 p.m. readings from theconversation.com. 6:30 p.m. readings from crikey.com.au. 7 p.m. an ABC News Break, followed by the Opinion Hour, covering the opinion pieces and letters from Today's Herald Sun, Age and Australian. 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

0: A dramatic fire in Melbourne southeast as a family flees their burning home. More than $150 million for train lines to Melbourne's outer west, and Anthony Albanese to sit down with Japan's Prime Minister for annual talks. ABC News with Mary McDonald. Good morning. A security guard has helped a family escape from their burning home overnight in Melbourne southeast. As Natasha McFarlane reports, it's one of two suspicious fires being investigated by police.
1: An elderly couple, two children and a man were helped from the property that was set alight just before midnight on Matlock Court in Caulfield North. The family's private security guard had to kick the door down and then pull the couple and children over a high wall to escape. Two cars in the driveway were also burning at the time, blocking their path. Firefighters reported seeing flames coming from the roof of the two-storey home when they arrived. No one was hurt. And in a separate blaze in Tullamarine in Melbourne's northwest, a takeaway food shop was also set alight after a car was driven through the front window, then torched. The vehicle was later found dumped.
0: The Federal Treasurer has moved to set expectations around cost of living relief in this year's budget, saying the Albanese government is focused on saving more than it spends. Political reporter Samantha Dick has more.
2: With the May 12 budget looming, Jim Chalmers is warning Australians not to expect significant cost of living handouts, saying this year's budget will be characterised by more savings and more spending restraint. The government is expecting a substantial increase in revenue, partly driven by higher inflation and higher prices for commodities during the Iran war. But while the war will raise money for the government, borrowing costs have also risen due to Australia's inflation woes and the flow-on effects from the conflict. Mr. Chalmers says savings will be used to pay down debt and fund essential services and national security.
0: The Prime Minister of Japan has landed in Canberra for high-profile talks with Anthony Albanese. Here's Foreign Affairs reporter Stephen Jejitz.
3: Prime Minister Suniya Takeuchi and Anthony Albanese will today hold annual talks at Parliament House in Canberra. They'll celebrate five decades since the two countries signed the landmark Basic Treaty of Friendship and Cooperation, which laid the foundations for today's booming relationship. They're also expected to make new commitments to bolster economic security, although the details aren't yet clear. Australia and Japan have already moved to rapidly deepen defence ties as Tokyo sheds many of the pacifist constraints imposed by its post-war constitution.
0: The prevalence of anti-Semitism in Australia will go under the microscope today when the Royal Commission begins public hearings in Sydney. Gavin Coote reports.
4: The Royal Commission into Anti-Semitism and Social Cohesion was called to examine the circumstances surrounding the December 14 attack during a Hanukkah celebration at Bondi Beach. An interim report was tabled last week dealing mostly with counter-terrorism and policing and delivered 14 recommendations. The inquiry will now begin its first block of public hearings, set to run for 2 weeks, and will hear from people with a lived experience of anti-Semitism. It will also examine how anti-Semitism is monitored and reported.
0: The Victorian government is allocating $152 million in tomorrow's state budget to planning and design for better train services to Melbourne's outer west. Andy Yu reports.
5: Melton is just inside metropolitan Melbourne, but trains that go there are diesel-fuelled V-line trains. The government wants to bring the Melton line into the electric urban metro network. That way services can be more frequent. Transport Minister Gabrielle Williams says the reason is population growth.
6: The service frequency and capacity to cater for that growth is really important, and electrification is a part of that story.
5: The government says $152.7 million will pay for site investigations, environmental assessments, design and costing to be completed by mid-next year.
0: Meanwhile, the budget will also include funding for at-home and virtual healthcare. The government is committing millions to expand existing programs such as hospital care at home and home-based dialysis. Health Minister Harriet Ching says a virtual hospital pilot program will get extended and include virtual wards for post-cardiac surgery patients.
7: This is where people will be able to have their condition monitored via an online and virtual check-in process. This will enable health professionals to access information about how somebody is going without them having to leave the home.
0: Premier Jacinta Allen says she hopes new political donations laws can be brought to Parliament in coming days. The previous laws were overturned by the High Court last month after it found the major parties in Victoria had an unfair financial advantage. The state election is only 6 months away and Victoria currently has no rules on donation caps or disclosure. Ms Allen says political parties are still negotiating.
8: I hope that over the course of the coming days that the other political parties can get on and deliver the reforms that Victorians need and deserve.
0: A major security flaw in thousands of tasers and body-worn cameras used by police across Australia is leaving officers exposed to being detected and tracked in real time. Grace Tobin reports.
9: An app easily downloaded to a mobile phone has exposed the vulnerability. It detects nearby Bluetooth-enabled tasers and body-worn cameras made by US tech company Axon. A hacker who has tested the technology warns it could be exploited by criminals to track or evade police.
10: Ambushing the police, attacking them, escaping them.
9: Four Corners has found police agencies were warned about the potential risks 2 years ago, but it's unclear what action has been taken. Axon acknowledges that its Bluetooth products may be detectable and says operational security considerations should be made when using them. Police officers in every state and territory use Axon devices.
0: Iran is reportedly reviewing a response from the United States to its 14-point proposal to end the war. North America correspondent Lauren Day reports.
11: The ceasefire between the US and Iran remains in limbo, but the ball appears to be back in Tehran's court. An Iranian foreign ministry spokesman says Washington has now responded to the proposal it put forward last week, and Tehran is reviewing that response. Donald Trump posted on Truth Social overnight that he'd been considering the plan but couldn't imagine it would be acceptable because Iran had not yet paid a big enough price. He also suggested he may resume strikes on Iran, quote, if they misbehave. Lauren Day, ABC News, Washington.
0: Meanwhile, President Trump has announced that the US will free up ships stranded in the Strait of Hormuz in the coming hours. In a post on Truth Social, he says that this is a humanitarian gesture as many of these vessels are running low on food. It's estimated that around 20,000 seafarers are stranded in or near the vital oil shipping channel, which has effectively been blocked by Iran since the beginning of the war. Hospitals in southern Lebanon are struggling to cope with the aftermath of Israeli attacks despite a ceasefire between the two countries nearing its third week. Bridget Rollison reports from Jerusalem.
12: Strikes are continuing from Hezbollah into northern Israel and from Israel into southern Lebanon every day. At least two people were killed and seven people were injured, including a child, in strikes in southern Lebanon on Sunday as Israel continues to order mass evacuations, claiming it's targeting Hezbollah infrastructure. Hospitals in southern Lebanon are struggling to keep up with the casualties. Doctors at the hospital of Jebel Amel in the city of Tyre say they're dealing with the dual pressures of an influx of wounded patients while trying to provide medical care for the 75,000 people who've been displaced in the area because of the conflict.
0: Now with sport, here's Mark Adenall.
13: The Gold Coast Suns have beaten the GWS Giants by 20 points in their Round 8 AFL clash at Carrara. Jamara Ugle-Hagan kicked three goals in the 11-17, 83-8-15, 63 victory. Gold Coast defender John Noble has told ABC Sport it's a welcome return to form for his side after several disappointing performances.
14: The last couple of weeks we sort of haven't played to our identity. And we knew what that looked like the first couple of weeks. You know, we played really strong. The season plays out, you dip in form obviously, but to get back to our brand of footy today in front of our home fans, really special.
13: Elsewhere, the Sydney Swans recorded a 17-point win over Melbourne at the SCG. Malcolm Roses kicked seven goals in the 19-17, 131 to 17-12, 114 victory. Australia's Oscar Piastri has finished third at the Miami Formula One Grand Prix behind Mercedes World Championship leader Kimi Antonelli and McLaren teammate Lando Norris. The Melbourne Vixens have defeated the Giants 66-64 in Super Netball, and West Coast had a 58-54 win over Sunshine Coast. And Brisbane Roar has beaten Wellington Phoenix 2-1 in the first leg of their semi-final in the A-League Women's Soccer competition.
0: To the weather now for the state, scattered showers in the east during the early morning clearing, mostly dry and partly cloudy at first in western and central parts. Scattered showers then extending from the west again during the day, tending isolated in the far north. Isolated thunderstorms possible about western districts during the afternoon. For Melbourne, partly cloudy, the medium chance of showers most likely late this afternoon and evening with a top today of 20 degrees. Tomorrow a shower or two and a top of 18 degrees then. Right now in Melbourne, it's 14 degrees. ABC.
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27: Hello and welcome to On This Day. I'm Marilyn Barclay, and today is Monday, May 4th. And May 4th, or should I say, May the 4th, marks a unique informal commemoration day as fans around the world celebrate Star Wars Day, which falls on May the 4th due to the similarity to the classic quote, "May the Force be with you." The strange usage of May the 4th goes back all the way to 1979, when parliamentarians in the United Kingdom plastered the phrase across the London Evening News to celebrate Margaret Thatcher's election victory. And while the phrase has been used periodically from that point in reference to Star Wars, the first instance of Star Wars Day occurred on this day in 2012 in Toronto, Canada. Now we head off to the US to see what Tricky Dicky, as President Nixon was sometimes known, got up to on this day in 1970. On the 25th of April 1970, President Richard Nixon, who had been elected on his promise to bring the Vietnam War to an end, launched an invasion of Cambodia. The previous November had seen the exposure of the My Lai massacre by US soldiers of hundreds of unarmed Vietnamese civilians, and this had caused widespread outrage around the world, leading to reduced public support for the war. Further, students around the country feared the new lottery draft, and it was believed that to expand the conflict into another country would increase their risk of being drafted. From the beginning of May, students at Kent State University began a protest. Over a period of several days, and with increasing numbers, the protests degenerated into riots. The National Guard was sent in to dispel the crowds, conditions worsened, and by May the 3rd, there were nearly 1,000 National Guardsmen on campus to control the students. On Monday, the 4th of May 1970, the National Guard chose to disperse the crowd. As the guardsmen fired tear gas into the crowd, they were taunted by students throwing rocks and advancing on the guard. Cornered, the guard fired a volley of shots into the crowd, killing 4 and wounding 9. 2 of the 4 students killed had participated in the protest, but the other 2 were simply walking from one class to the next. A nationwide student strike followed, in which over 4 million students protested and over 900 American colleges and universities closed. Now let's have some music. And on this day in 2008, the home of Martha Reeves, lead singer of Martha and the Vandellas, was robbed, with the thieves stealing more than $1 million worth of recording equipment. Ultimately, Reeves didn't miss the equipment for too long, as the thieves were arrested within a few hours when they tried to offload the gear for only $400. Seems like the Vandellas weren't wrong when they sang, "Nowhere to run to, baby, nowhere to hide."

That was Martha and the Vandellas with Nowhere to Run. Now let's have a look at the beginnings of the Greenpeace movement. The Don't Make a Wave Committee was the name of the anti-nuclear organisation which later evolved into Greenpeace, a global environmental organisation. The Don't Make a Wave Committee, officially established in early 1970, was founded in Vancouver to protest and to halt underground nuclear testing by the United States in the National Wildlife Refuge in the Aleutian Islands of Alaska. In the late 1960s, the US had plans for an underground nuclear weapons test in the tectonically unstable Aleutian Islands. Because of the 1964 Alaska earthquake, this plan raised concerns that the test would trigger earthquakes and even cause a tsunami. A 1969 demonstration of 7,000 people blocked a major US-Canadian border crossing in British Columbia, carrying signs reading, "Don't make a wave. It's your fault if our fault goes." However, the protests did not stop the US from detonating the bomb. While no earthquake or tsunami followed the test, the opposition grew when the US announced they would detonate a bomb 5 times more powerful than the first one. Among the opposers were Jim Bolden, a veteran who had served in the US Navy during the bombings of Hiroshima and Nagasaki, and Irving and Dorothy Stowe, a Quaker couple. In October 1969, they started meeting in a church basement, calling themselves the Don't Make a Wave Committee, and planning anti-nuclear protests. From Irving Stowe, Jim Bolden learned of a form of passive resistance called bearing witness, a Quaker tradition of silent protest, where objectionable activity is protested simply by mere presence. During a later meeting held on May 4, 1970, they combined the words green and peace, thereby giving the organisation its first expedition name, Greenpeace. Now it's time for a very famous birthday. Hollywood actress Audrey Hepburn was born in Belgium on this day in 1929. She died age 63 in 1993. In 1953, she won an Academy Award for Best Actress in Roman Holiday. She also received Oscar nominations for her roles in Sabrina, Breakfast at Tiffany's, and My Fair Lady. American artist Keith Haring was born in 1958. In 1959, the first Grammy Awards were presented, and the winners included Frank Sinatra, Ella Fitzgerald, and the Kingston Trio. In 1961, the first Freedom Ride, a political protest against the segregation of interstate bus travel in the South, began as a group of white and black Americans departed Washington, D.C., on buses bound for New Orleans. On this day in the year 2000, British politician Ken Livingstone was elected Mayor of London, the first time that British voters had directly elected a candidate to an executive office at any level of government. And to end today's show, on this day in 2024, Taylor Swift held the top 14 spots on the Billboard Hot 100 with the tracks from her just-released album, The Tortured Poets Department. The opening track, Fortnight, was at number one, and was also number one on this day on the ARIA music charts in Australia and the UK singles chart in the UK.

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7: And good morning, and welcome to Vision Australia Radio's Morning Paper Round for Monday, the 4th of May, 2026. Between now and 9:30 a.m, John Westland and I, that's Richard Lovell, will be reading articles from The Age and The Herald Sun. Articles read will include the lead stories from both papers, news items, sport, some world news, business and entertainment. We'll have a couple of bulletins of ABC News, one at 8 o'clock and another at 9 o'clock, along with a few short station breaks. Today, The Age has 40 pages and The Herald Sun 48 pages. The lead story in The Age concerns Victoria's upcoming budget, and you'll also hear The Herald Sun's take on it as well. The lead story in The Herald Sun is about children's health and 40 years of Murdoch Children's Research Institute work. You'll be hearing both of these very shortly. But before we start, just a quick look at Melbourne weather. Today we're expecting a maximum of 20 and a shower or two, partly cloudy. There's a medium chance of showers, most likely late this afternoon and evening. Winds are northerly 15 to 25 kilometres per hour, increasing to 25 to 35 kilometres per hour in the early later in the morning, and then tending northwesterly up to 15 to 20 kilometres per hour. And a quick check on the trains for those people who've got to take trains to work. It looks like, or anywhere else, it looks like we've got a service change on the Craigieburn line, minor delays on the Frankston line, works alert on the Stony Point line. But other than that, good service on all the lines. So that's good. Right now, the time is just coming up to 26 minutes to 8 o'clock. And here with the first article from The Age is John Westland.
8: Thanks, Richard. Good morning, listeners, on this Monday, the 4th of May. Yes, the first story is about the Victorian budget. It's on the front page of The Age. Harsh budget reality as Victoria left boxed in. An exclusive report by Kieran Rooney, the state political reporter. Victoria is financially boxed in, with the state government consistently struggling to bring down spending to meet its own budget expectations, driven by health expenses and interest payments. Despite the warning of the task facing Treasurer Jacqueline Symes, the Allan government has unveiled more than $2 billion in spending measures before tomorrow's budget and is tipped to project a slight increase to its operating surplus for the 2025-26 financial year. New analysis from independent think tank, the E61 Institute, released today, has analysed multiple Victorian budgets and found repeated spending growth had constrained Victoria's options, with total government spending forecast to be 16.4% of the Victorian economy, also known as Gross State Product, or GSP, in 2025-26. It was 14.5% in 2018-2019. This was despite successive budgets forecasting the figure would come down. Although it's improved since the pandemic, expenditure is still above COVID-era levels as a share of the economy. Chief Executive of E61 Institute, Michael Brennan, also a former chair of the Productivity Commission, said this trend had left Symes with little room to manoeuvre. Victoria's not broke, but it's increasingly boxed in, he said. Treasurer Symes has the unenviable task of maintaining a credible fiscal trajectory, repairing past fiscal damage, and dealing with the health and hospital juggernaut while all Victorians face another cost of living shock. Successive Victorian governments have promised fiscal restraint without delivering it. The situation now necessitates a real shift from past fiscal habits. This isn't the moment for the kind of pre-election spend-up we'd normally expect 6 months out from a poll. Two government sources, speaking anonymously to detail confidential budget information, said the government believes the state would deliver a 2025-26 operating surplus slightly higher than its forecast of $700 million. The operating figures does not consider capital expenditure, but is a key part of Symes' fiscal strategy and watched closely by ratings agencies. Victoria is expected to spend nearly $10 billion more than the revenue it generates this year once infrastructure projects that can be financed by debt are allowed for. Budget announcements over the past month include a $750 million pledge to provide a 20% refund on car registrations and $432 million to extend free public transport until the end of May and introduce half-price fares for the rest of 2026. Another $100 million has been put towards upgrading bus routes across Melbourne and regional Victoria, $673 million towards 25 new Extrapolis 2.0 trains, and $77.5 million for extra services. Over the past week, another round of announcements was focused on health and education. More than $760 million has been pledged for new or expanded schools, with another $294 million for upgrades of existing facilities. Victoria will spend $50.1 million to deliver 4,000 additional planned surgeries for children and $101 million to upgrade 000 Victoria's telephone infrastructure. Under a suite of hospital announcements, $95 million will go towards opening the upgraded Werribee Mercy Hospital Emergency Department and $44.8 million to the redeveloped Angus Hospital. Another $87.2 million will go towards the Cranbourne, Pakenham and Craigieburn hospitals to open or expand services. The analysis by E61 found that health and interest expenses were the biggest factors behind government spending rising as a share of the economy, accounting for two-thirds of the growth in this state. As a share of GSP, health spending has risen from 4.25% to 5%, while interest repayments have doubled from 0.6% to 1.2% as debt has grown and had to be refinanced at higher rates. Interest expenses were the fastest growing category and forecast to increase further from $7.7 billion this financial year to $10.5 billion by 2029. Health costs have grown slower in percentage terms, but it's the government's biggest area of expenditure, so a 0.75% increase still represents a massive addition to the budget. Both areas are likely to remain challenges for Victoria, E61 found, as the nation's ageing population continues to put pressure on health, while past borrowing decisions have locked in high interest rate payments. Opposition leader Jess Wilson yesterday said her biggest concern about ahead of the budget was that debt would continue to rise. This is a government that makes big promises in an election year but fails to live up time and time again, she said. They are pushing up the debt, and that means higher interest repayments, which makes it harder to deliver the services that Victorians need. By not managing the budget, they are making Victorians' lives harder. An Allan government spokesperson said the budget was focused on the real and immediate cost of living. It's also a budget that invests in the things that matter to Victorians, like a great education, better healthcare, and a safer Victoria, they said. We can do this because we've worked hard to deliver a budget surplus and we're reducing debt as a share of the economy. So from page 1 and page 4 and 5, the story by Kieran Rooney, Harsh Budget Reality as Victoria Left Boxed In.
7: Thank you very much, John. And I have the next story, which begins with a pointer. Actually, it's the whole of the front page of today's Herald Sun. And this particular report, because there's a number of different aspects to this, is on page 4 of the Herald Sun. Our kids, our future. Ready to tackle weighty issues, and this is talking about 40 years of Murdoch Children's Research Institute work. Mass study to help map healthiest path forward. It's written by Robin Riley. Researchers want to work with more than 60,000 Aussie kids and their families to see if the key to transforming their health is managing weight, sleep, movement, and blood pressure. One in four Australian children are obese or overweight. They're sleeping 1 hour less a night than they did 100 years ago, which is affecting heart and mental health, and they're not moving as much, with exercise pushed aside for screen time. Director of Murdoch Children's Research Institute, or MCRI, Professor Catherine North, said that for the first time in a generation, children's health is worse than that of their parents. Professor North said MCRI wanted to reverse the trend at scale, speed, and low cost. Through its Generation Australia program, MCRI will bring together two of the largest and most in-depth studies of their kind. Generation Victoria, or Gen V, involving 50,000 children, and Origins, which follows 10,000 children and their families in Western Australia, led out of the Kids Research Institute Australia. Under this will sit a new project called Gen Heart, a coordinated 10-year plan to improve long-term well-being and reverse obesity trends among children and their parents. If funded, it will launch four world-first projects next year called Gen Weight, Gen Pressure, Gen Sleep, and Gen Move. These will target children's heart health and blood pressure, aim to motivate kids to love sport, tackle the nation's childhood weight crisis, and develop a stepped approach to getting kids to sleep longer as a way of improving their general well-being and mental health. MCRI's Professor Melissa Wake is the Scientific Director of Generation Australia. She said this was a rare opportunity to test some important questions affecting children's health, but they need funding and the clock is ticking. There are some levers that are promising that could and should be tested, Professor Wake said, and all of these would have benefits, not just in terms of a healthier BMI, that's body mass index, but real benefits for families as well. It'll be a multi-pronged approach. Professor Wake said that through Generation Australia, researchers would look at testing stacked interventions. If we get funding, we want to look at four or possibly more trials over the period of 5 to 10 years, where you can look at the impact of each individual trial separately, but also look at the impact of any combination of interventions, she said. That's what we call a platform trial, where the same underlying cohort is offered multiple trials, all relating to obesity and cardiometabolic outcomes. Professor Wake said a trial where obese parents are offered injectable weight loss drugs would be one. Another, a large, simple trial targeting the idea of bringing forward bedtime for children. There's good evidence that a simple nudge and basic support interventions can help parents to get their kids to bed earlier, she said. There's also the well-established link between longer sleep duration and higher BMI. But that's never been tested to see whether it can be achieved at population scale and whether it does reduce children's BMI towards a healthier weight. So that would be another trial. A third would be what we're calling Gen Pressure, where we take young children's blood pressure in the classroom. There's been a lot of trials trying to get kids to be more active during school time, and they've had pretty limited effects. What we now understand is that the big risk periods for unhealthy weight gain is not during school days, it's during non-school days, weekends and holidays. We want to look at activity programs that support kids to enjoy physical activities. So things like increasing lean mass and increasing fundamental motor skills so they can enjoy doing sports and other things out of school hours. Professor Wake said GenMove was another trial on the drawing board. Systematically, what we're hoping to do over the next 10 years is to have this suite of stacked trials looking right across life's essential eight to see what we can really, if we can really make a dent in this very important issue, she said. And that's only just a portion of this whole series of articles, but it gives you a really good flavour for the way things are being written up here and certainly worth following up. Anyway, that was Our Kids, Our Future, Ready to Tackle Weighty Issues. A pointer on the front page of today's Herald Sun with the main reports beginning on pages 4 and beyond. It's written by Robin Riley.
8: Let's go back to The Age now, and a pointer on page 1, Call to Lease Submarines from Japan, and the story itself is on pages 8 and 9 of today's Age. Australia urged to hit up Japan for subs as PM lands for talks, by Matthew Knott, The Age's national security correspondent. Australia's plan to acquire nuclear-powered submarines through the AUKUS pact is so risky the nation should ask to lease submarines from Japan as a fallback option, a former senior defence official has said as Sanae Takaichi arrives in the country for her first visit as Japanese Prime Minister. Japan's first female prime minister, who won a landslide election victory in February after taking a hawkish approach to China, was due to arrive in Canberra late last night ahead of meetings with Prime Minister Anthony Albanese in Canberra today. It's expected that Albanese and Takaichi will focus on bolstering economic security by shoring up energy and gas supplies in response to the closure of the Strait of Hormuz and partnering on critical minerals to minimise the risk of economic coercion by China. Japan's former ambassador to Australia, Shingo Yamagami, urged the leaders to work together to ensure the Trump administration remained focused on the Indo-Pacific and doesn't allow Beijing to fill a power vacuum in the region. Richard Gray, who served several senior defence roles, including as Deputy Director of Defence Intelligence, calls for the Albanese government to ask Takaichi whether Japan could offer Australia a Plan B in case AUKUS hits major hurdles. Gray said there was a troubling chance Australia could be left without a sovereign submarine capability if problems emerged with the plan to extend the life of the Navy's ageing Collins-class submarines, to acquire Virginia-class submarines from the United States, and to develop a new class of nuclear-powered submarine with the United Kingdom. To assist in managing these three areas of separate but compounding significant risk, Australia should explore the backup option of leasing or otherwise rapidly acquiring small numbers of an advanced conventional submarine capability from Japan, Gray writes in a new report for the Australian Strategic Policy Institute. Japan has a comparatively large, young, highly capable conventional submarine fleet. It has two active production lines that together turn out an advanced submarine each year and have the potential to ramp up production even further. It's also one of Australia's few international partners with the depth of trust and a similar view of the international security situation necessary to make this option a viable one. Leasing conventionally powered diesel submarines from Japan could tide Australia over until the more potent, long-range nuclear-powered submarines arrive, he says. Given the depth of the request that Australia would be making of Japan, engagement needs to begin now for this option to be a realistic possibility, he said. As well as the political and diplomatic dimensions, there would be a significant number of practical matters that would need to be put in train as soon as possible, including investigating costs and funding, industrial production, visits by crew and vessels to begin familiarisation, and so on. Gray noted that the Japanese military operated a fleet of 24 diesel-electric attack submarines, including 7 Oyashio class, 12 Soyu class, and 5 Tagei class vessels. Japan possesses a large, modern, technologically advanced submarine fleet with potentially capacity to spare, he said. Gray said that unlike some defence experts, he was not calling for Australia to abandon AUKUS, but he said leasing a small number of boats from Japan would avoid most of the risk of a

0: the challenges the three nations face to make it a success. Australia has signed a contract to buy Mogami-class frigates from Japan, reflecting the deepening defence ties between the nations. Yamagami, who has known Takaichi for many years and advises her informally, said her decision to travel to Australia soon after her crushing Electron victory reflected the growing importance of the Japan-Australia relationship. Asked what the priority should be for the trip, Yamagami said, "We need to compare notes and we need to speak with one voice as to leading resident powers in the Indo-Pacific." With the Trump administration focused on the war with Iran, Yamagami said in the absence of the US attention to this region, there will be increased likelihood of adventurism by authoritarian states. There is certainly a power vacuum going on here, and we can be careful not to create any sort of vacuum which can be taken on advantage by our adversaries. Yamagami, who served as ambassador from 2020 to 2023, said he believed Takaichi would be willing to have a very, very candid dialogue with Anthony Albanese on China, noting that she has a much more conservative worldview than the Prime Minister. When it comes to China, Albanese is eager to stabilise Australia's relationship with China, whereas Japan would like to stop being sycophantic towards the Middle Kingdom, said Yamagami, who attracted attention in Canberra for his hawkish commentary on China and left his posting earlier than expected. However, the pair share a love of music. Takaichi played drums in a heavy metal band, and Albanese has a love of DJing and rock music. Takaichi last year told the Japanese parliament that a Chinese attack on the self-governing island of Taiwan could constitute an existential crisis for Japan, allowing it to take military action. A furious Chinese government cut off the supply of rare earths to Japan as retaliation, but Takaichi's stance proved popular with the Japanese public, who handed her a parliamentary supermajority. Australia urged to hit up Japan for subs as PM lands for talks. A report with a pointer on the front page written by Matthew Knott, but the story's on pages 8 and 9 of today's Age.
1: Thank you very much, John. You're listening to Vision Australia's Morning Paper Round with John Westland and myself, Richard Lovell, reading articles from The Age and The Herald Sun through until 9:30. We'll be having a bulletin of ABC News at 8 o'clock, which is coming up in just under 6 minutes. I have the next article, which is another take on the forthcoming Victorian budget. From the Herald Sun, this is on page 11. No more money to buy votes. Report reveals treasurer's bind. This one is written by Shannon Deary. Victorians should brace for a belt-tightening budget tomorrow as Treasurer Jacqueline Symes navigates soaring hospital costs and higher interest bills, a new report has warned. The report by non-partisan think tank the E61 Institute, headed by former Productivity Commissioner Michael Brennan, warns the Allan government will have little room for more pre-election sweeteners because of increasing health pressures, infrastructure spend pressures, and a rising debt bill. Victoria is not broke, but it is increasingly boxed in, the report warns. The finances are weak with limited room to manoeuvre. Treasurer Symes has the unenviable task of delivering a budget that maintains a credible fiscal trajectory, repairs past fiscal damage, and deals with the health and hospitals juggernaut. All this as Victorians face another cost of living shock and with a state election due in 6 months. This arguably necessitates a shift from past fiscal habits, and it is certainly no time or place for the usual pre-election playbook. Victoria's debt is on track to hit $192.6 billion by 2029, when the annual interest bill will hit $10.5 billion or $28.8 million per day. That figure is expected to grow in Tuesday's budget, while forecast

Whilst operating surpluses are expected to be lower than predicted, according to government sources. The E61 Institute report showed health spending remaining the biggest pressure on Victoria's finances. Spending has risen post-COVID to about 5% of the state economy, up from roughly 4.25% before the pandemic. The state is now spending more per patient than the national average. Victoria's mega project budget remains large, with warnings that the suburban rail loop's true costs haven't fully emerged, despite the government insisting it can be managed within a 2021 estimate of $30 billion to $34.5 billion. The central trade-off is whether Victoria keeps borrowing to fund today's services, infrastructure and cost of living relief, or starts making harder choices now to stabilise debt and preserve fiscal room for future taxpayers, the new report says. The government will likely point to modest operating surpluses. Critics will point to persistent cash deficits and rising debt. Both measures matter, but the real test is whether this budget marks a break from past fiscal habits or simply promises restraint again, but not yet. Jacinta Allen has unveiled billions of dollars in election year sweeteners in recent weeks, including $750 million for discounted car registration and $400 million for free or discounted public transport. The government has also committed $673.6 million to build 25 Extrapolis 2.0 trains, $100 million for extended bus services, and more than $200 million for the Victorian Curriculum and Assessment Authority. Analysts from both Fitch Ratings and S&P Global Ratings have warned the government must maintain discipline while juggling ballooning debt or risk a damaging credit downgrade. Mr. Brennan, who co-authored the report with Aaron Wong, was a former Department of Treasury and Finance Deputy Secretary. He worked for former Victorian Liberal Treasurer Alan Stockdale and was chair of the Productivity Commission. So that story on page 11 of today's Herald Sun was titled "No More Money to Buy Votes, Report Reveals Treasurer's Bind." It was written by Shannon Deary. 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We're expecting a bulletin of ABC News in just about 40 seconds. And hopefully you got two takes on the same idea of Victorian budget coming up, one from The Age, which John Westland read earlier, and this one from The Herald Sun. Slightly different viewpoints, but based on the same report. Time is just coming up to 8 o'clock.

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1: ABC News with Mary McDonald. Good morning. Police are currently at the Electric Bar on Chapel Street in Melbourne's inner southeast after the front doors were smashed in and two red jerry cans visible inside the venue. And as Kate Mead reports, five people have also been arrested nearby in a separate incident.
2: Not being treated as linked, but four males and a female have been arrested after an allegedly stolen vehicle was located in Prahran. Now, it's just around the corner, St. Edmunds Road. This happened at about 4:30 this morning. Police moved in to find four males and a female inside the vehicle. They were arrested with two jerry cans that were seized from the car. And now all five of those are being interviewed by investigators. So it has been an incredibly busy morning for our police this morning.
1: Meanwhile, a security guard has helped a family escape from their burning home overnight in Melbourne southeast. As Natasha McFarlane reports, it's one of two suspicious fires being investigated by police.
3: An elderly couple, two children and a man were helped from the property that was set alight just before midnight on Matlock Court in Caulfield North. The family's private security guard had to kick the door down and then pull the couple and children over a high wall to escape. Two cars in the driveway were also burning at the time, blocking their path. Firefighters reported seeing flames coming from the roof of the two-storey home when they arrived. No one was hurt. And in a separate blaze in Tullamarine in Melbourne's northwest, a takeaway food shop was also set alight after a car was driven through the front window, then torched. The vehicle was later found dumped.
1: The Victorian government is allocating $152 million in tomorrow's state budget to planning and design for better train services to Melbourne's outer west. Andy Yu reports.
4: Melton is just inside metropolitan Melbourne, but trains that go there are diesel-fuelled V-line trains. The government wants to bring the Melton line into the electric urban metro network. That way services can be more frequent. Transport Minister Gabrielle Williams says the reason is population growth.
5: The service frequency and capacity to cater for that growth is really important, and electrification is a part of that story.
4: The government says $152.7 million will pay for site investigations, environmental assessments, design and costing to be completed by mid-next year.
1: Public hearings will begin today for the Royal Commission on Anti-Semitism and Social Cohesion, with people with a lived experience of anti-Jewish hate expected to give evidence. Gavin Coote reports.
6: The first public hearing block, set to run for 2 weeks, will focus on the nature of anti-Semitism and its impacts on Jewish Australians. There are a dozen people scheduled to give evidence today, including people with a lived experience of anti-Semitism. Throughout this week, the inquiry will also hear from Jewish leaders, who say it is the most significant national examination of anti-Semitism in Australia's history. The hearings will also examine how anti-Semitism is monitored and reported. There will be further hearing blocks at a date yet to be announced, with a final report due mid-December.
1: Police around Australia are being exposed to detection and tracking by criminals due to a major security flaw in thousands of tasers and body-worn cameras. A Four Corners investigation reveals police agencies know of the safety risks, especially to officers who are undercover in tactical units or who take their equipment home, but none appear to have warned officers about the risk. It's understood criminals are using free apps available online that detect the presence of these police devices up to 100 metres away. To sport, and Australia's Oscar Piastri has finished third at the Miami Formula One Grand Prix. Mercedes driver Kimi Antonelli has won his third Grand Prix victory in a row to extend the drivers' championship lead. Piastri's McLaren teammate Lando Norris finished second. Piastri has told Fox Sports the McLaren team is improving as the season goes on.
7: It's not been the most straightforward of weekends. I think qualifying yesterday was a bit messy for both of us, but the pace seemed more encouraging again today, and had to make a few overtakes. Obviously the end of the race was a pretty late charge, but just very, very tricky around here, especially in these conditions.
1: To the weather now, for the state, scattered showers in the east during the early morning clearing, mostly dry and partly cloudy at first in western and central parts. Scattered showers then extending from the west again during the day, tending isolated in the far north. Isolated thunderstorms possible about western districts during the afternoon. For Melbourne, partly cloudy, the medium chance of showers most likely late this afternoon and evening, with a top today of 20 degrees. Tomorrow a shower or two, 18. Wednesday showers increasing, 19. Thursday showers and a top of just 12 degrees then. Right now in Melbourne, it's 14 degrees. ABC News.
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13: And you're listening to Vision Australia Radio's Morning Paper Round with John Westland and myself, Richard Lovell, reading articles from The Age and The Herald Sun through until 9:30. We'll have another bulletin of ABC News at 9 o'clock. Right now, just to welcome regional listeners, a little bit summary of regional weather in Victoria. Scattered showers in the east during the early morning, clearing to the east. Mostly dry and partly cloudy at first in western and central parts. Scattered showers, then extending from the west again during the day, tending to be isolated in the far north. Isolated thunderstorms possible about western districts during the afternoon. Overall, a cool to mild day with moderate to fresh northwesterly winds, tending westerly later. Right now, the time is just coming up to 8 minutes past 8, and here with the next story is John Westland.
14: Hey, thanks again, Richard. And this story is featured on the front page of The Age with a photograph and the headline, "When the Levee Breaks, the flood overlay on Natalie Gray's Silver Leaves property makes it virtually impossible for her to sell. She's among dozens of residents in her Phillip Island community who've won land tax discounts after contesting valuations on their properties, turning a spotlight on one of the state's key revenue streams. And she's standing on the shoreline of her property. It looks quite idyllic, really, but apparently the water's coming closer. And that causes a problem. So from pages 6 and 7, written by Kieran Rooney. A Phillip Island community at the mercy of a rapidly receding shoreline has won massive discounts on land taxes after successfully arguing their bills did not reflect exposure to floods. The victory for residents of Silver Leaves has sparked concerns that thousands of Victorians living in flood zones and bushfire areas may also be paying too much tax because their properties have been overvalued in what would be a major threat to a key income stream for the state government. The opposition is calling for an urgent statewide review to deal with incorrect valuations. A swathe of properties in the 500-person community on Phillip Island were placed under a land subject to inundation overlay in 2019 because they were in the firing line of coastal erosion, which has driven up insurance premiums and made much of their land all but impossible to develop or sell. A report by the Environment Department in 2024 found the shoreline had receded by 77 metres since 1953, and between 2022 and 2024, it receded 6 metres a year. However, following a string of planning decisions that prevented construction projects, residents began to question the land tax bills that rolled in from January the 1st. They noted that they were receiving valuations equivalent to properties that were not in flood-prone areas, which had steadily risen since 2023. Dozens of residents have since successfully contested their valuations and received massive discounts on their tax bill. This charge does not apply to principal places of residence, but it does affect investments, second homes, holiday residences, vacant land and commercial properties. In one letter seen by this masthead, a property valued at $775,000 was reduced to $175,000, cutting the owner's annual bill by more than $2,000. Silverlea's resident Natalie Gray said flooding overlays not only affected who would buy properties and build on them, but also altered council planning policies that often prevented development that could add value. She said Victorians in bushfire or flood risk areas would likely be in similar situations and urged the state to be proactive in stopping them from being overcharged. "We shouldn't have to object. We should be able to trust the state to act in a responsible manner," Gray said. "They're relying on people objecting rather than having a standard approach." Gray said this was the third year she objected to a property valuation, but the first time it was successful. She said she believed a High Court decision last year may have made the difference by providing clearer guidelines on how sites with buildings should be assessed, including what counts as an improvement on the site. A Department of Transport and Planning spokesperson said the decision to alter site values in Silverleaves was not a result of the High Court decision. They did not say whether the department would assess how many properties with overlays were being overcharged or whether it would proactively apply land tax reduction. The incident prompted questions from the state opposition about how many other properties across Victoria were significantly overvalued and taxed too highly as a result, calling on owners with concerns to question their bills. The Allan government forecasts $6.4 billion revenue from land tax this financial year alone. Flooding overlays have significant implications for property sales and council approvals, although not everywhere, every area will be as limited as Silverleaves in what can be developed. Melbourne Water has previously estimated more than 200,000 properties across its region have at least a 1% chance of flooding. A much smaller proportion of these have a chance of flooding above floor level, but the 1% measure, which estimates flooding may happen once every 100 years, is a determining feature in land subject to inundation overlays. The issue could impact properties affected by rezoning after the 2022 floods in regional Victoria and along the Maribyrnong River. Kensington Banks in Melbourne's inner northwest was labelled flood-prone in Melbourne Water's revised modelling for the Maribyrnong River catchment, and experts warned house values in the area could fall by up to 20%. Under the updated modelling last year, more than 90,000 properties in the Darebin, Yarra, Glenira and Merribeck council areas were found to be at risk in event of severe flood from stormwaters. A 2022 report by the University of Melbourne expert Tom Compass, which modelled the risk of sea level rises and storm surges, estimated that 174,000 properties could be exposed to coastal inundation by 2040. Melbourne's west, Geelong and South Gippsland are vulnerable to future sea level rises, according to the forecast, while Victoria faces property damages reaching $337 billion in present value by the year 2100. Tax lawyer Thomas Abraham said all Victorians who suspect their properties were incorrectly valued or overcharged on land tax should object or inquire further. He said since the Valuer General of Victoria had become the sole authority for land valuation in 2023, many people's land tax bills had tripled overnight. Ultimately, the question is not about how much growth there's been, but whether $1 million in value is actually correct. If you sell it on the market, where you get 1.5, then it's fair, Abraham said. if there's inundation overlay or flooding overlay, what are you going to do with it? You're not going to be able to sell it. Nationals MP Melina Barth, whose Eastern Victoria electorate covers Silverlees, said every potential inaccurate valuation across the state should be reviewed. Labor must order an immediate correction of every wrongful valuation and refund overcharged households, she said. Residents should not be forced to fight the Allan government to receive a bill reduction or refund that they are rightfully owed. Pointer on page one. The story is on pages 6 and 7, and it's accompanied by a couple of photographs, in particular the Silverleaves, the shoreline, which has been, looks as though it's been reinforced with rocks to try to stop it from disappearing. The story is coastal residents stem tide of rising land tax, and it was written by Kieran Rooney.
13: Thank you very much, John. The time is just coming up to 16 minutes past 8. And I have the next story, which is on page 9 of today's Herald Sun. Flood of anger for big bills, an exclusive written by Matt Johnston. A state-owned water company that cut off direct debits during a $100 million billing system upgrade disaster has begun sending affected customers delayed charges worth thousands of dollars. A flood of fresh complaints have hit the state's utilities watchdog in the past few months as Greater Western Water, or GWW, ramps up efforts to claw back costs from households, sparking 9 separate investigations by the Ombudsman into potentially systemic issues. In some cases, the delayed direct debit bills stretch back well over a year, which flies in the face of consumer protections, but have been allowed due to a special arrangement with the state's Essential Services Commission. In a sign that the saga has some way to run, other customers have revealed correspondence saying their bills have been further delayed. The crisis, likely to cost taxpayers hundreds of millions of dollars once fixed, was sparked in mid-2024 when GWW tried to merge systems that had operated under its 2 former entities, Western Water and City West Water. It has been compared to robo-debt because households are being pursued for debts despite questions about accuracy, while State Treasurer Jacqueline Symes has been forced to guarantee financial support amid spiralling cash losses and debt. Energy and Water Ombudsman Catherine Waldhuizen said between January and March there had been 901 complaints about GWW and that some customers had reported bill shock, inaccurate back bills and issues with payment plans. We're investigating these and other issues as potentially systemic, affecting a number of customers, she said. We have 9 of these broad investigations underway and we're meeting regularly with both Greater Western Water and the Essential Services Commission to share our insights and help fix the underlying causes of these issues. GWW has more than 650,000 customers. Sunshine resident Matthew Schultz said he'd been sent a bill of more than $2,600 and told he could begin direct debits again, but this would lead to the entire amount being debited from his account. He said he didn't know if the bill, which also included an $80 credit for disruption, was accurate and would seek a payment plan. Why would I trust Greater Western Water to even turn on the tap, he said. I worry about people who are really vulnerable and now are on the hook for thousands of dollars. The General Manager of Customer Experience at GWW, Terence Alvarez, said the billing issues had caused widespread frustration and the company was genuinely sorry for the impact this has had. Most customers are now on the regular billing cycle, and we're ensuring that there are multiple ways customers can talk to us, he said. And the article on page 9 of today's Herald Sun was titled, Flood of Anger for Big Bills. It was an exclusive by Matt Johnson.
14: Let's go back to the Age. We go back to the Age, page 16. If we'd known, my son would still be here today. Adam Hegarty and Anne Worthington are the writers. When he was 16, Jeremy Webb went on a camping trip with friends. They ate sausages and marshmallows. Feeling breathless and nauseous, he ran for help, but collapsed. He died that night at Gosford Hospital. His parents were told Jeremy had a fatal attack of asthma, a condition he'd suffered since a young child. But the explanation didn't sit right. It was just one of those things where you just don't have a 16-year-old just drop dead, his mother, Miffany, told 60 Minutes. In February, the New South Wales Deputy Coroner agreed and concluded that Jeremy's cause of death was not asthma, but anaphylaxis due to mammalian meat allergy, which is caused by ticks and triggers a reaction to meat from a mammal. Sydney's northern beaches and the central coast have become global hotspots for the disease, which Australia's National Science Agency, the CSIRO, warns is a significant health concern. The link between mammalian meat allergy and the eastern paralysis tick was discovered by immunologist and allergy physician Professor Cheryl Van Noonan in 2007, after dozens of patients on the northern beaches began presenting with life-threatening allergic reactions. Using the contents from their last meal, she did a skin test and found a reaction to mammalian meat or a derived product. She also discovered her patients had something else in common, bites from the eastern paralysis tick. So I'm thinking if the ticks are a parasite and the people have developed the meat allergy that hasn't been happening in the last 20 years I've been here, then clearly there's something new going on, she told 60 Minutes, which is broadcast by Channel 9, the owner of this masthead. Jeremy Webb was 5 when his family moved to their property on the New South Wales Central Coast, a natural playground for a boy who loved the beach and the bush. Miffity first noticed Jeremy was getting bitten by ticks from when he was about 7. By 10, he'd started feeling queasy after eating red meat or pork. He became so sensitized that even the fumes from cooking them could make him feel unwell. The symptoms persisted after Jeremy stopped eating red meat and pork. His eyes would be swollen, and he'd often wake up through the night struggling to breathe. His parents assumed it was asthma. The Webbs had heard of mammalian meat allergy, or alpha-gal syndrome, but were not aware that the symptoms could be brought on by consuming not just meat or pork, but products derived from a mammal such as dairy and gelatin. Jonathan said that he now thinks his son's nighttime attacks were triggered by dairy. Jeremy was still eating things like ice cream, which could clearly trigger a reaction, he said. It wasn't just the Webbs who were unaware of the allergy's potential deadly consequences. In the years leading up to Jeremy's death, he was admitted twice to Gosford Hospital with symptoms of anaphylaxis. On both occasions, the possibility was overlooked. Doctors said the likely culprit was his asthma, and Jeremy was discharged without further investigation. We should have gone home with an EpiPen and a letter of management that we needed to go and see an allergy specialist, but that was never done, he said. The allergy involves a reaction to a carbohydrate called alpha-galactose, which is found in the meat of all mammals but not in humans. It's also found in the saliva of ticks, Van Noonan said, after 2 tick bites, 50% of people will make allergy antibodies to the alpha-gal molecule. Van Noonan identified this antibody in blood samples taken from Jeremy Webb during his autopsy. The teenager was the first documented death from MMA in Australia, but she suspects there have been more. I know more people have died from this, people who've been categorised as their mode of death being asthma, when it's actually been food allergy. A soon-to-be-published report by the CSIRO for the first time documents the number of cases of the condition in Australia and maps hotspots along the east coast. Dr. Alex Gofton, the study lead, said the findings were a significant health concern. There's over 5,000 people living with this condition. We also found that case numbers are on the rise. Since 2020, case numbers have increased 22% year on year. The Webb family hopes the tragedy of Jeremy's death will lead to a greater awareness about MMA and a lesson on prevention. If we'd known, my son would still be here today, Jonathan said. So from page 16 of Today's Age, "If We'd Known, My Son Would Still Be Here Today," is a report written by Adam Hegarty and Anne Worthington.
13: Thank you very much, John. This is Vision Australia Radio's Morning Paper Round with John Westland and myself, Richard Lovell, reading articles from The Age and The Herald Sun through until 9.30. We'll have a bulletin of ABC News at 9 o'clock and a short station break very soon. Right now, the time is just coming up to 25 minutes past 8, and I have the next article, which is on page 14 of Today's Herald Sun. Illegal vapes flood market. China fills void as shipping route runs dry. It's an exclusive by John Kaler. Chinese government-backed cigarette brand Double Happiness is flooding Australia with its illicit products to take full advantage of the Strait of Hormuz being shut down. Double Happiness, owned by Shanghai Tobacco Group, a subsidiary of state-owned China Tobacco, has even created a new vape, Hype, that can be purchased across Victoria and online. Multiple police sources say it has become the number one illicit vape in Australia. The title was formerly held by Alibaba, which was brought into the country in vast amounts by exiled crime kingpin Kazem Hamad. He is now arrested and being held in an Iraqi prison, while the United States and Iran war has seen the closure of crucial shipping route, the Strait of Hormuz. It has meant stock of Alibaba made in the Middle East has dried up and many stores are not selling them. But the Chinese 12,000 puff Double Happiness is in plentiful supply. It costs about $45, comes in 5 different flavors, and proudly displays that it is made in the People's Republic of China. Double Happiness was already the second leading cigarette brand in Australia behind Manchester. Now they're leveraging the brand to sell illegal vapes, one industry source said. So much for China helping Australia out in the fight against illicit. A wastewater report out last week said nicotine consumption in capital cities and regional areas had increased, with national use up by 4% year on year. Nicotine consumption has been rising gradually over several years and reached the highest levels to date in the capital cities in October 2025, and the second highest for regional sites in August 2025, the report stated. However, the federal government consistently asserts that smoking rates are at a record low. Another Chinese brand coming into the Australian market is Bulu Bulu. It contains 15,000 puffs, costs about $65, and has a turbo feature to give users a strong throat hit and large cloud. The Australian Federal Police last week warned in a Senate committee submission that criminal gangs were expanding and diversifying. Looking forward, the illicit tobacco threat is expected to continue expanding through product diversification, particularly into emerging and lightly regulated nicotine products such as vapes, nicotine pouches, and hybrid tobacco nicotine goods, it stated. And that article on page 14 of Today's Herald Sun was titled "Illegal Vapes Flooding Market. China Fills Void as Shipping Route Runs Dry," an exclusive written by John Kaler. And now we have time for a short article, which is on page 9 of Today's Herald Sun. "Restaurant Arson Could Have Had Catastrophic Consequences," written by Olivia Jenkins. 3 alleged firebugs accused of torching a Docklands restaurant with a security guard inside, then threw their mobile phones into the Yarra River as they fled, police say. Police will allege Barry Hesikia, age 22, a 16-year-old boy and a 19-year-old man, broke into the Almina Lebanese restaurant at about 3:30 a.m. on Saturday, doused it with petrol and set it alight before running from the scene. Mr. Hesikia from Fitzroy North and the boys were refused bail on Sunday in separate hearings. Magistrate Julie O'Donnell told the Children's Court the alleged offending could have had catastrophic consequences, noting the alleged attack caused extensive damage to the venue, which sat beneath an apartment complex housing hundreds of residents. Prosecutors allege the trio were acting under direction from an organised crime syndicate behind a recent spate of firebombings and shootings targeting Melbourne bars and restaurants. And that article on page 9 of today's Herald Sun was titled, "Restaurant Arson Could Have Had Catastrophic Consequences." It was written by Olivia Jenkins. Right now, the time is just coming up to 29 minutes to 9 o'clock, and it's time for us to have a short station break.
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14: And you'll be listening to the Morning Paper Round, which is where we're at, with me, John Westland, and him, Richard Lovell. And at this hour of the day, we're going to turn our attention to the football at the weekend, AFL football at the weekend, and some mixed results. But we're going to, first of all, concentrate on the match yesterday between Sydney and Melbourne. And from page 38 of today's Age, "Swans Hold Off Demons in Shootout" by Joanna Gules. And the match was played in Sydney. A career-best 7-goal haul from recruit Malcolm Roses Jr. fired Sydney to a thrilling 17-point win over Melbourne. After 7 lead changes in a seesawing first quarter, Roses slotted 5 goals before half-time to help set up victory at the SCG yesterday. The Demons slammed through 4 goals straight in the final quarter to send a scare through the Swans camp, but Joel Amati kicked his 4th goal late on to seal the deal. Moving to the Harbour City this year after 6 seasons at the Gold Coast, the 24-year-old Roses became only the 5th Swans player in the past 10 years to kick 7 or more goals in a game. The joint ladder-leading Swans improved their record to 6 wins and 1 loss, with Logan McDonald kicking 3 goals as former Demons ruck Brody Grundy marked his 250th game in style in front of 40,673 fans. Melbourne were gallant, but hit another speed bump in their first season under coach Stephen King, dropping from 4th to 6th with a 5 wins, 3 losses ratio. A hamstring injury to key forward Brody Myercheck only added to the club's woes after a week of off-field turmoil. The Demons are preparing for a legal battle with former chief executive Paul Guerra, who was sensationally sacked on Tuesday in favour of Daniel Taylor. Melbourne's leading goal kicker with 13 goals so far, Myercheck, lasted less than 4 minutes on Saturday after straining his left hamstring in a contest with Swans defender Lewis Milliken. Myercheck's absence meant Captain Max Gorn was moved deeper into attack and youngster Max Heath was tasked with an inform Grundy. Heath tried earnestly, but Grundy, 1 goal, 10 clearances and 45 hitouts, easily shone in his milestone match. Justin McInerney, 1 goal, 29 disposals and 5 clearances, was just as crucial and ran rampant alongside Nick Blakey and Isaac Heaney on return from a calf injury. Roses slotted 2 goals in the opening quarter before Demons youngster Harry Sharp matched the defeat to help the visitors hold on to a 2-point lead at the first break. But Melbourne couldn't build on their momentum, with Roses kicking 3 more goals as the Swans broke out to a 22-point advantage by half-time. Sydney could only increase their advantage by 3 points in the third term as Melbourne refused to be blown away, with Gorn kicking his 2nd goal of the game. Proven Demons match winner Kasiah Pickett tried to be the fire starter and kicked the first of 4 majors in the final quarter, but Amati killed off the challenge when the Demons gave away a costly 50-metre penalty. So the scores there, Sydney 19-17-131, defeating Melbourne 17-12-114. And in the other matches at the weekend, we go back to Thursday when Collingwood drew with Hawthorn in a cracking match with Collingwood 15-3, very good accuracy, 15-3-93 to Hawthorn's 13-15-93. On Friday, the Fremantle just got over the Western Bulldogs, 114-102. Adelaide defeated Port Adelaide by 1 point, 11-10-76 to Port Adelaide 11-9-75. Then on Saturday, the Brisbane Lions gave Essendon a lesson, 143-79. Richmond, 11 points over West Coast, 99-88. Geelong easily defeated North Melbourne, 135-86. That was down at Geelong. And also St Kilda. Carlton continued its second half fade-outs. St Kilda 108 defeated Carlton 69. And yesterday, the scores we've just given you, Sydney 1-3-1 defeated Melbourne 1-1-4. And Gold Coast defeated the GWS Giants. The Gold Coast 11-17-83 defeated GWS Giants 8-15-63. And the latter. Two teams vying at the top of the ladder, Sydney and Fremantle, both with 7 wins and 1 loss from 8 matches. Then Hawthorn, 6 wins, 1 loss and 1 draw, which will be important at some stage, I think. And then there are 4 teams, all with 5 wins and 3 losses. That's in order. Gold Coast on 5th, Geelong 6th, Melbourne 7th, all with 5 wins and 3 losses. Then comes Collingwood with 4 wins, 3 losses and a draw in 8th position. Then St Kilda, North Melbourne, Adelaide and Western Bulldogs all have 4 wins and 4 losses. So Sydney, though, on top with 7 wins from 8 matches. Richmond on the bottom with 1 win from 8 matches. That's the AFL football for the round. What round was it? Round 8.
2: Thank you very much, John. And I have a next article, which is on surfing, in page 38 of today's Herald Sun. Steph's making waves. Evergreen Gilmore, fellow Aussie Ewing, surge into finals. It's written by Lachlan Onions on the Gold Coast. Stephanie Gilmore has wound back the clock to advance to the semi-finals of the Gold Coast Pro after a stellar performance at Snapper Rocks on Sunday. Gilmore started the day strongly with a thrilling win over defending Gold Coast Pro champion Betty Lou Sakura Johnson before producing a 14.732 wave score to defeat 2024 world champion Caitlin Simmers in the quarterfinal. The 8-time world champion produced her best heat since returning to the tour and was delighted to lead the battle from start to finish. One of the biggest things I was trying to do every heat was just get better wave selection, Gilmore said. I really struggle with that the last few heats. If you can do it anywhere, it's at your home break. So it just felt really good to get in, find some waves and put some good scores on the board. Gilmore has proven to be a thorn in the side of Simmers on the Glitter Strip, with the American suffering defeat to the surf legend at the same event last year. "We had a heat at Burley last year and same thing. We're having so much fun," Gilmore said. "Leading up to the heat, it's all good vibes, and on the water just before the heat started, we were just like, how fun this is. I have so much respect for her. She's one of my favourite surfers. So to be able to share the water with her is the coolest thing ever. We've so much respect for each other, but we want to have a good battle. So it's a really healthy competitive relationship, and I'm just in awe of her surfing." Gilmore is the sole Australian remaining in the women's draw, with world champion Molly Picklum going down to American Sawyer Lindbald in her quarterfinal. Ethan Ewing's been the nearly man of the World Surf League Championship Tour in recent years, but the Queenslander is confident he can break his three-year winless drought after advancing to the men's quarterfinals of the Gold Coast Pro. Since claiming victory at Bells Beach in 2023, Ewing has finished fifth or better in 20 events without securing the top step on the podium. The 27-year-old showed his class to record a stellar two-way score of 17.5 to defeat former world champion Italo Ferreira 13.93 on Sunday. He was confident he can still go to another level at the business end of the competition. "It just depends on how the waves are. The waves right now, they're so good, but definitely want to show a bit more in the next heat," he said. Ewing said it was a dream come true to put in such a dominant performance at the iconic Snapper Rocks break. "That was so fun. It's like what you dream of, getting waves like that at places like this," he said. "I used to come down here as a kid and watch the event. It's crazy to be here right now in this position, competing against Italo and stuff like that. It's super special." "The first two events this year have been kind of hard for me. I haven't got going and surfed that smart. Good to have those heats where you just free-minded and just surf. Someone like Italo is still so dangerous. I was still at the end like, I don't know what he's going to do. So good to get past those big guys." Ewing is joined by Gold Coast local Liam O'Brien as the final two Australians leading the charge in the men's brackets. And that was Steph's Making Waves, Evergreen Gilmore, fellow Aussie Ewing surge into finals. Page 38, surfing page, written by Lachlan Onions on the Gold Coast.
3: Still on sport and still on women's sport, but with a ball. Vixens topple Giants to remain unbeaten. So we're talking about netball. Melbourne Vixens withstood a fierce challenge from their winless Giants to keep... atop the Super Netball ladder. The Vixens overcame the desperate Giants 66-64 to keep their status as the only team without a loss through eight rounds, sitting 4 points clear of the Adelaide Thunderbirds. "We came out strong, but credit to the Giants. They just kept coming and coming," Vixen skipper Kate Maloney told Fox Sports. "We'll take the win, but there are areas to work on. We had some really good moments. It probably wasn't just for 60 minutes, though." The home side were expected to have a comfortable afternoon at John Cain Arena, and the match opened to script, with the Vixens scoring the first six goals. The Melbourne outfit maintained a healthy buffer after the first quarter, leading 21-15, but the Giants found some rhythm in the second and drew level before their shooters, Sophie Dwyer and Matisse Leatherbarrow, bagged 3 2-point super shots. That helped the Sydney siders to an unlikely 33-32 lead at half-time, winning the quarter 18-11. Vixens coach Di Honey shifted Zara Walters from wing defence to attack and brought on Kate Eddy at wing defence to provide more mid-court punch, and it had the desired impact. With Sophie Garbin on target with all 13 of her attempts, the 2025 champions regained the lead and took a 50-46 buffer into the final quarter. But Melbourne struggled to shake the Giants, who took advantage of a mounting penalty count against Vixens goal defence Joe Weston and Eddie.
14: Leather Barrow nailed a two-point shot for her side to draw level at 61-61 with little more than 3 minutes remaining. But Diamond sharpshooter Garbin slotted three straight goals and it looked like the home side would be safe. With the crowd at full voice, long-range ace Leather Barrow added another two-point goal and followed up with a regular point to lock the match up again at 64-64 with a minute left. Garbin, however, had the final say, tipping in another two goals to secure a thrilling win. Leather Barrow finished with 38 points, including six super shots for the Giants, while Garbin shot an impressive 93.8 conversion rate for the Vixens, making 45 goals from 48 attempts. In one of the other matches, West Coast Fever will head back to Perth in touch with the Super League competition leaders after winning a seesawing battle 58-54 against Sunshine Coast Lightning. The Fever cemented third spot on the ladder, with Lightning missing a chance to draw level with the Melbourne Mavericks with the top four playing finals. Sunshine Coast also blew a golden chance to end their losing streak against the Fever, which is now out to 11 games. Up 53-52 with less than 4 minutes remaining, Fever gold shooter Romelda Aiken-George stepped up to slot five successive goals to give a team a winning margin. The Jamaican great finished with 51 from 61 attempts, while Wallum top-scored for the Lightning with 44 goals from 52 shots. Sunshine Coast's quest wasn't helped by their ill discipline, clocking 74 penalties to 46. So, from page 35 of The Age, Vixens topple Giants to remain unbeaten.
2: Thank you very much, John. And now we're moving away from sport to a bit of world news. And I'm starting off page 22, the world section in The Age, in the Herald Sun. Trump wary of Iran's offer. Tehran has not yet paid a big enough price, U.S. President declares. U.S. President Donald Trump says he will review a new peace plan from Iran, but he can't imagine that it would be acceptable. Mr. Trump took to Truth Social as Iran's state-run news agency reported that Tehran had submitted a 14-point response to a recent proposal from the U.S. I will soon be reviewing the plan that Iran has just sent to us, but can't imagine that it would be acceptable in that they've not yet paid a big enough price for what they have done to humanity and the world over the last 47 years, Mr. Trump wrote. Iran delivered the new draft to mediator Pakistan early Friday, AEST, state media reported, without detailing its contents. The war launched by the US and Israel in late February has been on hold since April the 8th, with one failed round of peace talks having taken place in Pakistan. At this moment, I'm not satisfied with what they're offering, Mr. Trump told reporters as he boarded Air Force One in Florida on the weekend, blaming stalled talks on tremendous discord within Iran's leadership. Do we want to go and just blast the hell out of them and finish them forever? Or do we want to try and make a deal, he added, saying he would prefer not to take the first option on a human basis. Mohammad Jafar Asadi, a senior figure in the Iranian military central command, said on the weekend that a renewed conflict between Iran and the United States is likely, in quotes published by Iran's Fars news agency. Evidence has shown that the United States is not committed to any promises or agreements, he added. Meanwhile, NATO said it was working with the US to understand Washington's decision to withdraw 5,000 troops from Germany as a rift in transatlantic ties deepens over the Middle East war. The Pentagon's announcement of the troop withdrawal follows a spat between Mr. Trump and German Chancellor Friedrich Merz, who said last week that Iran was humiliating Washington at the negotiating table. Mr. Trump fired back by saying that Mr. Merz doesn't know what he's talking about. It also came as Mr. Trump announced that tariffs on cars and trucks from the European Union would increase to 25% next week over accusations that the bloc did not comply with the US trade deal signed last summer. Pentagon spokesman Sean Parnell said the withdrawal of around 5,000 troops from Germany was expected to be completed over the next 6 to 12 months. This decision follows a thorough review of the department's force position in Europe and is in recognition of theatre requirements and conditions on the ground, Mr. Parnell said in a statement. There were 36,436 active duty US troops in NATO ally Germany as of December 31, 2025, compared to 12,662 in Italy and 3,814 in Spain. German Defence Minister Boris Pistorius said on Saturday that the US troop withdrawal from Europe and also from Germany was to be expected. And that article in the World section of today's Herald Sun on page 22, Trump wary of Iran's offer. Tehran has not yet paid a big enough price, US President declares.
14: Let's go to page 18 of The Age now, and still on international issues, a little closer to home though. Blockade sharpens focus on a strait closer to home. This is from Zach Hope. And it's from Malacca. The Malacca Straits Mosque, sometimes called the Floating Mosque because it extends over the water, has fine views of one of the world's busiest maritime choke points. Tourists in the famed Malaysian port town that lends the strait its name enjoy the mosque's rear deck at sunset, watching the monolithic container ships that trundle through placid waters and the changing colours of the sky. If you were to stand here for a year with binoculars, you would see a quarter of global seaborne trade pass by. More crude oil comes through here each year than even the Strait of Hormuz. For centuries, the 1,100-kilometre passage bound by Indonesia, Singapore and Malaysia, only a couple of kilometres wide at its narrowest, has been the greatest maritime link between East and West. In this late afternoon panorama, we count eight container ships, near and far,

0: than 40% of Australia's imports pass through the strait, as do about two-thirds of its exports. China relies on it to deliver most of its imported oil and countless other essentials. In 2003, former Chinese President Hu Jintao coined the term the Malacca Dilemma to describe his nation's reliance on the route and the ease with which adversaries, namely the United States, could wreak trading havoc should they ever choose to do so. Some, however, say that there are other, if longer, potential routes and that China has overstated its dependence on the Malacca Strait as a ruse to project more power through the Indo-Pacific. The global energy crisis stemming from the US-Israel war on Iran and the latter's retaliatory choice to effectively close the Strait of Hormuz has sharpened the focus on the vulnerabilities of other key shipping lanes, such as this one. Choke points can be weaponized. Thailand's re-energized about its controversial plan for a southern land bridge on its territory, via which goods brought and stored on one side of the Malay Peninsula may be transported overland to waiting ships on the other, cutting out the Malacca Strait altogether. Indonesia's finance minister, his eyes flashing with dollar signs, briefly had an even wilder idea. We sit along a strategic global energy trade route, yet ships passing through the Malacca Strait, we don't charge them, Prabaya Yudi Sadewa mused at a recent industry event. I don't know, is that right or wrong? If we were to split three ways between Indonesia, Malaysia and Singapore, it could be quite significant, right? Prabaya quickly walked back the comments as a joke, but Singapore and Malaysia took them seriously enough and pushed back. As they do, Indonesia relies on open trade, and the nation's foreign minister was forced to come out the next day and put everyone at ease. Of the three custodians of the Malacca Strait, Singapore, with its relatively flush with oil reserves and refining capacity, has taken the highest road during the Hormuz crisis. Asked in Parliament whether Singapore would negotiate with Iran for the safe passage of its ships, as Malaysia had done, Foreign Minister Vivian Balakrishnan said it would not. To do so, he said, would be implicitly eroding the international legal principle that keeps Singapore wealthy. That's free passage. Needless to say, it's been a tricky period in regional diplomacy. As for old Malacca Town, history may hold a lesson. Its golden years as one of the most powerful and prosperous ports in the world were during the reign of the Malacca Sultanate from the early 15th century to the early 16th century. Once, merchants would have sailed past the site now occupied by the mosque to load and unload their cargoes. Spices came from what is now Indonesia, perfumes and carpets from the Middle East, and cloth and opium from India. Visits from the famed Chinese Admiral Zhe in the first half of the 15th century opened up trade of Chinese porcelain, tea and silk. The streets teemed with the chatter of 84 languages and dialects. The port's strategic position was too enticing for the Portuguese, who took it by force in 1511 and then lost it in 1641 to the Dutch, who gave it to the British in 1824 as part of territory swaps in the Anglo-Dutch Treaty. These days, it's a tourist hub. Some of the old colonial buildings are remarkably well preserved. The reasons for Malacca's slow decline as one of the world's great entrepôts are complex and varied, but its fortunes were not helped by Portugal's mismanagement. Cultural and religious chauvinism turned off the Muslim traders. Some academic papers and a display in Malacca's Maritime Museum, which is housed in a replica of a Portuguese ship, point to another partial explanation from the Portuguese tenure: heavy taxation. The merchants, capitalists at heart, simply started going elsewhere. So, the Malacca Straits. Yeah, interesting. Very interesting piece from Zach Hope. Blockade sharpens focus on Strait closer to home. That was on page 18 of The Age.
1: Thank you very much, John. And now we go back to the Herald Sun World section. Now we're on page 23. This is sort of a follow-on from one of the articles that John read earlier about the suggestion of Australia renting Japanese submarines. Japan scraps ban on lethal arms exports.

Japan has lifted its long-standing ban on exporting lethal weapons, marking a significant shift from its post-war pacifist stance as it seeks a larger role in the global defense market. Following World War II and the atomic bombings, Japan restricted arms exports largely to non-lethal equipment. Last month, Prime Minister Sanae Takaichi's government removed these limits, allowing defense sales to 17 partner countries, including major spenders such as the United States, Germany, India, and the United Kingdom. Sales to countries at war remain officially prohibited, though exceptions may apply. Major firms such as Mitsubishi Heavy Industries and Kawasaki Heavy Industries are already among the world's top 100 defense companies, but have historically relied on domestic military demand. Analysts say Japan could find opportunities in high-tech sectors such as advanced missiles, naval systems, sensors and electronics, though building a strong export market may take years due to capacity and workforce constraints. The global arms market has surged in recent years, growing sharply amid ongoing conflicts and evolving technologies such as drones. Analysts suggest shifting geopolitical dynamics, including declining Russian exports and uncertainty around US policy, could create openings for Japan's suppliers. Despite the policy change, companies remain cautious. Mitsubishi Electric and IHI Corporation said the new rules were unlikely to bring immediate business gains but may support long-term international cooperation. Public polls show a majority is opposed. And that article on page 23 of today's Herald Sun world section was titled Japan Scraps Ban on Lethal Arms Exports. Now we've time for this one. Russian strike kills one as drones launched. This is on page 22 in the world section of the Herald Sun. Russian strikes on southern Ukraine killed one person and wounded four others, military officials said, as Russia reported shooting down more than 300 Ukrainian drones. Moscow has fired hundreds of drones on its neighbor almost nightly since its 2022 invasion, while Ukraine has carried out regular retaliatory attacks. Russia's defense ministry, meanwhile, said air defense unit had intercepted and destroyed 334 Ukrainian drones overnight. Russia strike kills one as drones launched, page 22 of today's Herald Sun. Time is just coming up to 9 o'clock and a bulletin of ABC News.

0: ABC News with Mary McDonald. Good morning. A crime scene is in place at a popular bar on Chapel Street in Melbourne's inner southeast after what appears to be an attempted arson. And as Natasha McFarlane reports, five people have also been arrested nearby, allegedly in possession of jerry cans. But police say they don't believe the two incidents are directly linked.
1: Early this morning, a group of five was spotted in an allegedly stolen vehicle with fake number plates and arrested on St Edmunds Road in Prahran. Inside the car, police found two jerry cans full of fuel. Three 16-year-old boys and a 19-year-old man, as well as a 20-year-old woman, will be interviewed over the matter. About an hour later on Chapel Street, Electric Bar was rammed by a car and police believe the offenders may have been disturbed and then ran off. The glass doors of the venue were smashed and two jerry cans could be seen inside. Detectives from Operation Eclipse are investigating both incidents to see if they're linked to a string of attacks on licensed venues across Melbourne.
0: Also overnight, a family of five has managed to escape their burning home in Melbourne's southeast after their house was set alight. And in a separate blaze in Tullamarine in Melbourne's northwest, a takeaway food shop was also set alight after a car was driven through the front window, then torched. In news just in, the union representing public school teachers in Victoria says it will pause industrial action for the next 2 weeks in order to continue negotiations and reach an agreement with the state government over pay. Teachers had been planning on rolling stop work action across different regions beginning this week as they continued calls for a 35% pay rise. The Australian Education Union says the action scheduled for this week and next week will not go ahead as previously advised. The Foreign Minister has brushed off questions about whether Australia could acquire Japanese submarines if the AUKUS deal faces significant delays. Japan's Prime Minister is in Canberra today for annual leader-to-leader talks with a focus on energy and economic security. A former Australian official has told Nine newspapers that Australia should look at leasing submarines from Japan. But Penny Wong says the government is committed to AUKUS.
2: We're focused on AUKUS, so that's a capability that is important for Australia. It's in our national interests. It's about having a capability that enables us to contribute to both deterrence and assurance. And that is that those are things necessary for peace and stability.
0: The prevalence of anti-Semitism in Australia will go under the microscope today when the Royal Commission begins public hearings in Sydney. Gavin Coote reports.
3: The Royal Commission into Anti-Semitism and Social Cohesion was called to examine the circumstances surrounding the December 14 attack during a Hanukkah celebration at Bondi Beach. An interim report was tabled last week dealing mostly with counter-terrorism and policing and delivered 14 recommendations. The inquiry will now begin its first block of public hearings, set to run for 2 weeks, and will hear from people with a lived experience of anti-Semitism. It will also examine how anti-Semitism is monitored and reported.
0: President Donald Trump says the United States will begin an effort to free up ships stranded in the Strait of Hormuz in the coming hours. North America correspondent Lauren Day reports.
4: Donald Trump posted on Truth Social that the US was answering a call for help from countries which are not involved in the conflict. He said as a humanitarian gesture, the US would help guide those ships safely out of the area. He added that if the process is interfered with, that interference would have to be met with forcefully. He also said his representatives are having very positive discussions with Iran as the two countries trade peace proposals, a stark change from remarks he made a day earlier when he said he couldn't imagine the latest proposal would be acceptable because Iran has not yet paid a big enough price. Lauren Day, ABC News, Washington.
0: To sport, and Mercedes driver Kimi Antonelli has claimed his third Formula One win in a row with a victory at the Miami Grand Prix. Australia's Oscar Piastri has finished in third behind his McLaren teammate Lando Norris. Antonelli's win extends his lead at the top of the driver's standings. To the weather now, and for the state, scattered showers in the east during the early morning clearing. Mostly dry and partly cloudy at first in western and central parts. Scattered showers then extending from the west again during the day, tending isolated in the far north. Isolated thunderstorms possible about western districts during the afternoon. A cool to mild day. For Melbourne, partly cloudy, the medium chance of showers, most likely late this afternoon and evening, with a top today of 20 degrees. Tomorrow, a shower or two, 18. Showers increasing on Wednesday, 19. Thursday, showers and 12. Friday, more showers and 16. Right now in Melbourne, it's 15 degrees. ABC News.
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10: 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Right now, the time is just coming up to 7 minutes past 9 o'clock. And here with the next article from The Age is John Westland.
11: Yes, indeed I am, Richard. We're going to read a couple of reviews now from The Age, from the art section, page 29. We've got a play and we've got a musical performance, I guess you call it that. I might start with the musical performance because I think the play's, I like the play, the musical. Anyway, Chaos Anarchy and a Tricky Triple Treat, Loving Booze. This is a music review of Tism. This is Serious Mum, the band This Is Serious Mum, and it was performed at the Port Melbourne Industrial Centre for the Arts, or PICA, on May the 2nd, which was on Friday night. Reviewed by Marcus Teague. Tism fans don't cheer to show their appreciation. They boo. They boo as the lights go down. They boo between songs, and when Tism depart at the end of the night, they really boo. When they're not booing, they're chanting, Tism are wankers. Perversity is the love language of Tism, the cultish seven-piece band of semi-autonomous masked men who've been aerobically performing over tongue-in-cheek electro-rock since 1982. Tonight, the Melbourne anarchists have packed out the 5,000-capacity PICA at Port Melbourne, a warehouse space that feels like a shed teleported from the old Big Day Out. Kind of apt for a group that hit their cultural apex in the mid-90s with the likes of Greg, the Stop Sign, and He'll Never Be an Old Man River. The festival feel is bolstered by an undercard of six bands and the afternoon international theatrical debut of Tism's Death to Art live at Sydney Mime Music Bowl film. After watching technicians pootle about on stage, the headliners finally emerge. On a smaller stage, behind us, at the opposite end of the warehouse, we've been ambushed. Dressed in silly, angular, NFL-style grade jumpsuits, their patent masks augmented by three huge spiked horns flopping about, the band launch into old-school Tism. Its chorus, wisdom's useless, age a prison, but let's escape with the old-school Tism. A neat review of the crowd's intentions. I'll have ya. Sees band members furiously chest bump each other. Then, in the catchy Everyone Needs to Somebody to Hate, a 3-metre inflatable glowing Tism doll walks through the crowd. Co-frontman Ron Hitler Barassi launches into a poetic diatribe about class, racism and ketamine before suddenly the band appear behind us on the main stage for the acid techno-tinged garbage. Things have escalated. This discombobulating stage switcheroo continues every five or six songs. Then, after a punky death to art, the band, or bands, somehow hilariously swell in number to appear on three different stages simultaneously, playing three different songs all at once. Absolute chaos. throw in another Tism a Wankers chant, then hectic techno closer Give Up for Australia, performed by two Tisms on two stages facing each other, slightly out of sync for good measure. Then they're gone and the boos rain down in triumph. That was incredible, someone says on the way out. Now I don't need to go out and meet up with my idiot drunken friends. 4 decades on, Tism continues to serve. Tism, they got 4 stars from Marcus Teague. They're at the Port Melbourne Industrial Centre for the Arts, Beaker, on May the 2nd. Also on page 29, something somewhat more sober. This is an MTC play at the Sumner Theatre, and it's on until June the 5th. An electrifying, searing take on a classic. And the classic is The Glass Menagerie, Tennessee Williams' great play. And the review is from Cameron Woodhead. The last time I saw The Glass Menagerie on the West End, starring Amy Adams, the performances were so lacking in dramatic alchemy, I walked out at interval. With this vigorous revival at the MTC, director Mark Wilson has crafted the perfect palate cleanser, a moody, playful, memorably performed production of Tennessee Williams' classic memory play. True, our narrator isn't usually as butch-looking as Tim Draxel. His Tom strides on stage, a thin singlet straining to contain his ripped physique, and immediately makes a crude gesture that suggests he's cruising for sex. For a moment there, we get Tim Wingfield as imagined by Tom of Finland. It's the only open acknowledgement of Tom's homosexuality. As a character in the play, the younger Tom is closeted, cagey, and constantly lying to his mother about going to the movies at night. He burns to write poetry and seek adventure, but he's stuck working in a shoe factory to help keep the lights on in the small St. Louis flat he shares with his crippled sister Laura, played by Millie Donaldson, and single mother Amanda, played by Alison White. A muscle-bound Tom is also a plausible reaction to the male abandonment hanging over the household. As Amanda's smothering maternal anxiety drives her children to distraction, a blurred photograph of Tom and Laura's absent father dominates the scene, preserving only an idealized outline of masculinity. Strong brow and jawline, whiter than white smile, nothing human or wounded at all. There's not much stage left for human and wounded things when Amanda herself takes over. The faded Southern Belle genuinely cares about her children, but her nostalgia consumes her, and she's still geared to a lost world of gentlemen callers and gracious living with lots of servants. White effortlessly captures the poignancy and ridiculousness of all that while underlining the driving anxiety that motivates Amanda. Ultimately, fears for her children's future, especially for Laura, who lives with disability, plot a course for patriarchal games and inadvertent cruelty, even as Tom plans his own act of abandonment. Turbulent scenes between Amanda and Tom are electrifying to watch, and there's a subtle, almost incestuous edge to their conflict that invests otherwise funny and familiar family dynamics with an unsettling charge. If mother and son bring out the drama queen in each other, the figure of Laura remains avoidant, aloof, until literal darkness descends when Donaldson lends poise to a doomed and delicate encounter by candlelight, wreathed in sentiment, heavy symbolism, and quiet kindness in the face of yearning and despair. It's a poignant, faithful, and skilled production of The Glass Menagerie that delivers the play with a clarity ideal for newcomers to Tennessee Williams and a distinctiveness that will satisfy aficionados of his work. Cameron Woodhead gives him 4 stars, and it's on until June the 5th. An electrifying, searing take on a classic on page 29 of Today's Age.
10: Thank you very much, John. And now we go to page 17 of today's Herald Sun. And this first article is titled, Tunnel Hauling in Truck Journeys, a $10 billion Westgate Win, written by Matt Johnston. The $10.2 billion Westgate Tunnel has driven down the number of trucks on local inner west streets by 90%, according to new data released by tolling giant Transurban. and soaring fuel prices are improving the economic case for heavy vehicles to use the tunnel, with Transurban saying they save about 6 litres of diesel, or about $15, for every peak hour trip. The data released on Monday morning follows criticism that fewer motorists were using the tolled Megalink than had been hoped. The 90% reduction in trucks is based on heavy vehicle movements in the past month compared to November, the month before the tunnel opened. It matches anecdotal feedback from Inner West residents who say their local streets are much quieter and that the project has made a difference to their neighbourhoods. Transurban says freight movements have been more efficient since the tolled route became available, with trucks saving 15 minutes on a peak hour trip. It also points to the value of multi-trip discounts introduced for those going back and forth from Port Melbourne, with the average toll paid by freight customers tracking at $11.70. Transurban Group Executive of Operations, Dave Clements, said the project was a long-term investment in the West, but that there have been clear early benefits. The freight industry is seeing huge benefits, with operators saving 15 minutes travel time and as much as $15 in fuel for long, heavy vehicles during peak hours, he said. Most importantly, that's taking thousands of trucks off local streets in the Inner West. It's already giving drivers a reliable choice when time and reliability matter most. The $15 fuel saving is based on 6 litres of diesel at $2.50 a litre, which is about the average price in Melbourne following the Iran crisis. A recent investigation by the Herald Sun showed that speeds on the Westgate Bridge had increased by nearly 20% since the Westgate Tunnel opened, and that the number of trucks on the bridge had been slashed by nearly 18%. However, the total reduction in vehicles across the bridge each day is only half the 28,000 spruiked by the Allan government when it opened the project. And that first article on page 17 of today's Herald Sun was titled "Tunnel Hauling in Truck Journeys, $10 billion Westgate Win," written by Matt Johnston. Also on page 17 of today's Herald Sun, this article: Chatfield can KIIS or KISS this gig goodbye, written by Peter Jenkins. Abby Chatfield is out of the running as a potential replacement for Kyle Sandilands and Jackie O. Henderson, as the Australian Radio Network's board refuses to back the controversial podcaster for the coveted KIIS FM breakfast gig. It can be revealed that while Chatfield will return today for the second and final week of her stand-in shift on the station, there is no long-term future for her at the network. Australian Radio Network management has given several presenters airtime since the Kyle and Jackie O show was axed in March, as it scrambles to build a new lineup amid ongoing unfair dismissal proceedings launched by the former hosts. A rotating roster of talent, including Chatfield, has been trialled alongside fill-in host Mike E. Etheridge, while secret meetings have been held with an assortment of actors, reality stars and radio personalities. But it can be revealed that ARN will not entertain any permanent position at KIIS FM for Chatfield. The Herald Sun has been told that the ARN's management under CEO Michael Stevenson operates with editorial freedom. However, the board was not supportive of keeping Chatfield on a full-time basis. The social media influencer came under fierce backlash from the Jewish community in November 2023, a month after Hamas slaughtered 1,200 civilians in the October 7th attacks in Israel, for saying she would not platform a Zionist on her It's a Lot podcast. The 30-year-old created further headlines last year for a social media rant against US President Donald Trump, leading some commentators to brand her as a publicity hound. One Nation slammed Anthony Albanese last August for appearing on Chatfield's podcast, with its website claiming the PMO's Australians an explanation. Chatfield's management was approached for comment. And that article on page 17 of today's Herald Sun was titled "Chatfield Can Kiss This Gig Goodbye." It was written by Peter Jenkins.
11: And now we possibly look at a new release from the Rolling Stones, maybe. This is from page 12 of The Age. Written by Carl Quinn, the Stones tease title cover artwork of rumoured album. The Rolling Stones appear to have revealed the title and artwork for a long-rumoured new album across a series of Instagram posts by Sir Mick Jagger, Keith Richards and Ronnie Wood. Each of the three remaining members of the band's classic lineup, Jagger and Richards were founding members in the early 1960s, with Wood joining in the 1975, posted one-third of the image beneath the words "Rolling Stones Foreign Tongues." The artwork features slivers of caricature-style likenesses of the three members, which presumably will go to make a composite cover image. The approach draws from a game devised by surrealist artists in the 1920s, in which a folded sheet of paper is passed around, with each artist contributing a drawn element without reference to the work of the artist before. When unfolded, the work reveals a composite image, unfettered by logic connections or sequences of imagery, in line with the surrealist's fascination with the workings of the subconscious mind. The game was known as the Exquisite Corpse, and it's perhaps fitting that the Stones would reference it, deliberately or otherwise. As early as the 1990s, their knockers were referring to them as the Strolling Bones, a name later taken up by various tribute and cover bands. Decades on, Jagger and Richards are 82, and Wood a relatively sprig of a thing at 78, yet they are undeterred and seemingly determined to rock until they drop. The band's been teasing a new release since April, when posters appeared in London for an outfit called the Cockroaches, a name Richards has used in the past and most definitely not the precursor band of Australia's The Wiggles. Those posters included a QR code that directed the curious to a website, thecockroaches.com, with an image that included a calendar clock stuck on April the 11th and a poster featuring a neon version of the iconic lips and tongue imagery the band has used as a logo since 1971. A limited edition single on 12-inch white vinyl was released by the Cockroaches on that date. It was available only in record stores, incidentally a week before Record Store Day, and has not been made available in full online. But a teaser snippet released by the band and various bootleg uploads of the song in full make it pretty clear Rough and Twisted is the Stones in finest dirty blues form. Foreign Tongues will be the 25th Rolling Stones studio album, excluding compilations and rebadged titles for the US early in their career, and their first since Hackney Diamonds in 2023. Some English media outlets are reporting as a fact the release date of July the 10th. The band also appeared to be gearing up for a live concert tour, with a tab on the website directing fans to check back for all the latest tour dates. The Stones last played live in July 2024, with plans for further dates in 2025 being abandoned. If the campaign until now has been shrouded in mystery, that could still soon change. According to Hangfire, a podcast dedicated to all things Rolling Stones, Mick Jagger is slated to appear as a guest on Jimmy Fallon's The Tonight Show tomorrow. Those famous lips, which have been strategically sealed until now, are sure to loosen them. The Stones tease title cover artwork of a rumoured album. That was written by Carl Quinn, the CG Culture writer. That'll be something to look forward. The Rough and Twisted is a pretty good song. And that was on page 12 of The Age.
10: Thank you very much, John. You're listening to the Morning Paper Round. John Westland and I have been reading articles from The Age and The Herald Sun through until 9:30. Right now the time is just coming up to 25 minutes past 9, and I have the next article, which is on page 5 of today's Age. Metro trains closing in on electrifying Melton Line, written by Patrick Hatch, the transport reporter. The long-awaited extension of the Metro Rail network to Melton will inch closer to reality, with the state and federal governments announcing joint funding for design and preparation works. The Allan and Albanese governments will today announce $152.7 million split equally and allocated in the upcoming state and federal budgets to finalise designs and advance planning approvals to electrify the line to Melton, which will allow more frequent services and free up V-Line trains for other busy routes. Former Premier Daniel Andrews promised in 2018 that Labour would electrify the Melton and Wyndham Vale lines, which still operate overcrowded regional V-Line trains, despite serving the fastest growing urban corridor in Australia. Infrastructure Victoria, the state's independent advisor, has said electrifying the Melton line should be a top priority for the government and is needed by 2030 to deal with demand from new suburbs between Sunshine and Melton and alleviate traffic congestion on the Western Freeway. The Allan government has not committed to a timeline for completing the project, but previously said it would not commence until the $4 billion Sunshine Superhub works were completed as a first step to building the Melbourne Airport rail line, which will take until 2030. The design and preparation works announced today, including securing power supply, site investigations and budgeting the final project, will start this year and be completed by mid-2027. Federal Minister for Infrastructure Catherine King said the works were vital to informing future project investment decisions on the future Melton line electrification. The Albanese and Allan Labor governments are working together to upgrade our transport infrastructure and ensure our rail networks are reliable and resilient for Melbourne's growing west, she said. Premier Jacinta Allan said that despite the unclear delivery timeframe, electrification is on the way. Infrastructure Victoria said last year that the project should include building an additional set of tracks between Sunshine and Caroline Springs to separate Metro and V-Line services and speed up travel times from Geelong, Ballarat and Wyndham Vale. It estimated the project would cost up to $5.5 billion and return benefits of up to $1.70 for every dollar spent. At $650 million, package of works is already underway along the Melton line to remove level crossings, extend platforms at Cobblebank, Rockbank, Caroline Springs and Deer Park stations, and to rebuild Melton Station to enable the operation of 9 carriage V-Line trains rather than the current 6. Electrifying the Wyndham Vale line, which runs through fast-growing suburbs including Tarneit and Truganina, has fallen off as a state government priority, and it is now exploring battery-powered trains as an alternative. While the Premier and Treasurer Jacqueline Symes have unveiled a swag of sweeteners ahead of their pre-election budget on Tuesday, Albanese and King were set to slow down infrastructure spending in the May 12th federal budget in an attempt to dampen rising inflation. Further federal funding is expected for Allan government's flagship suburban rail loop east project, however. Victoria wants the Commonwealth to pay for about $11.5 billion of the $34.5 billion rail line between Cheltenham and Box Hill, but it has so far only committed $2.2 billion for no regrets items such as land acquisitions and amid doubts over the overall budget estimated benefits and financing strategy. And that article on page 5 of today's Age was titled Metro Trains Closing In on Electrifying the Melton Line. It was written by Patrick Hatch, the transport reporter. 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Thank you for your attention. 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
9: Thanks, Lizzie. Great to be here.
10: You're likewise. Thanks so much.
8: So before we get into the nitty-gritty, as it were, introduce yourselves and tell us about your role at Tenant Voice. What is it that you do?
9: So I'm the manager of the Tenant Voice program, which is part of the Young Persons in Nursing Homes Alliance. So we've been funded by NDIA to develop a consumer voice for tenants living in SDA or who might want to. We've been going for about 18 months now, and it's a fantastic job. I really love it.
10: And I'm Tristram. So I am the facilitator for Queensland for Tenant Voice. So importantly, I have lived experience of disability. I'm an NDIS participant living in SDA myself. So it's been an amazing opportunity to hear from my state, Queensland, around what matters to them when it comes to SDA and housing.
8: Just for the listeners that might not be aware, can you just clarify what SDA is?
10: So SDA is Specialist Disability Accommodation. So it's a particular housing model for NDIS participants. There's a number of different ways in which it can be configured. So I'm currently in a one-to-one. So I live in a two-bedroom apartment with an on-site concierge that supports me. So yeah, a really innovative way for NDIS participants, people with disabilities, to find housing options that suit them.
8: How did Tenant Voice first come about, and what was happening that made people realise that this group was needed?
9: So I've been working in this area for about 10 years, and it was suggested that about 28,000 people who are currently on NDIS payments would need a housing model that suited them to live independently. And it's part of the tail end of deinstitutionalising Australia, which the NDIA has done very well in a very short time. They don't get much credit for the amazing kind of leap forward they've made for shutting most of the disability institutions across Australia. So that meant that there was a gap in terms of how to support people to live independently. So the idea of SDA was born, and it's for people with high support needs who might need up to about, from about 8 to 24 hour support needs per day. And when we developed it, it became obvious quite quickly that people would need a bit of support to live independently and to make that housing model work. So the Tenant Voice came about because in my work, I realised that people with a disability weren't being listened to. The providers were out there, they were building properties that weren't suitable for people. Part of the design of SDA is the group of tenants had to choose a provider together, but there were no resources out there that assisted people to do that. So there was a real gap needed to actually support people with a disability to live in SDA in the best way possible.
8: Tristram, before you joined Tenant Voice, what was your line of work and how did you get involved?
10: Yeah, so I've been working in the NDIS for a long period of time. My background is in marketing, so I've been sort of working to demystify all the complexities of the NDIS and explain it in much simpler everyday terms. And, you know, that background coupled with the fact that I am an SDA resident myself made me really passionate about jumping on board with Tenant Voice and lending my experience. I suppose from a personal lens, I always wanted to move out of home by the age of 30. I never thought that would be possible. Then the NDIS rolled around and I snuck in by 3 months. I moved in just before my 30th birthday. But one of the things that I realised when I was going through that process is how complicated and complex it actually is to get the end goal of living in your own place. So with that personal experience and my marketing background, I just saw it as a great fit and I've loved every minute of it.
8: What kinds of issues or concerns do tenants most commonly raise with you?
9: Oh, it's such a big question, Lizzie. So there's a real range from the kind of experiences that every tenant has about their relationship with the landlord, which are, you know, the bread and butter of tenancy across Australia, to really complicated and quite awful experiences for people living in SDA. And we'll talk about the forced sharing in a bit, but the experiences with the design of apartments is that a lot of the developers that have built these properties haven't really understood the disability needs for the person that will be living there. So if you look on Housing Hub, which is like the realestate.com for disability housing, you will see every single property cupboards that are too high for the person with a disability to reach. So there are basic design flaws about the way that the properties have been built for people with a disability. You need vital repairs to your property because of your disability that just aren't being done, and people not accessing their appeal rights across the state to make sure that appeals are done. The way that services are delivered across the properties is a lot of people who are living in this bundle of housing have to share on-site supports with other tenants, and who gets the service when? Is you imagine having to decide between 10 different people about when you get your shower. So there are really complicated impacts of this kind of sharing model. It means that people's day-to-day experience isn't as independent as they would like. And even basic things about entering the property, you know, can you enter the property from both your apartment and from outside on the street into the property by yourself? A lot of people with a disability are telling us they can't even get in the front door without a support worker, which means that you need somebody with you when you're out in the community rather than being doing that independently. So there are a lot of kind of complexities that haven't really been sorted out yet.
8: Yeah, and I guess this is sort of stuff that people don't really think about. I imagine people in the everyday public would be pretty shocked when they hear about this sort of thing.
9: What we hear from the people in our reference groups, so we've got reference groups across Victoria, New South Wales and Queensland, which are made up of people living in SDA. And we just hear that people are so exhausted by admin that things like, you know, oh, I can't reach that shelf. Oh, I can't get into the house without a support worker are just, you know, they're really big issues, but they are nothing compared to, you know, the weight of bureaucracy and admin and the kind of things that people with a disability experience day to day. They don't get the service and attention that they deserve because life's pretty hard to start with.
8: Absolutely. So we're going to get to the forced sharing now. You recently published an article called SDA Tenants or Cellmates. What prompted you to write that article?
9: I heard from so many different people that when you go through the process of applying for SDA is that the NDIA will recognise that you have high support needs and yes, you qualify to live in this SDA model of housing, but you can share with somebody else. And it struck me as being completely different from the way that most Australians would expect to live their life. Is most Australians expect that they would choose who they live with, even if you're going through a period where you might not be earning that much, that you still have the opportunity to share with whoever you want to, rather than being shoved into an apartment where somebody else decides how many people you live with and who they are. And it is completely outside the experience of most Australians, except for if they're in prison or if they're in aged care. So disability has a long history of institutionalising people. We've done it in, you know, the big kind of asylums that people were forced into up until, you know, the 1980s really. And then in group homes, people have been forced into sharing accommodation that has not been through their choice, with little opportunity to select who they want to live with. And then we're just replicating that model under this scheme as well, deciding that people with a disability don't have the same rights as other Australians to choose who they live with. And it doesn't get much airtime, and most Australians wouldn't accept it.
8: So, Tristram, you could answer this next question. The article talks about people sometimes being required to share SDA housing with strangers. What are some of the challenges that that can create for tenants?
10: Yeah, so obviously the NDIS is underpinned by this notion of choice control, and by stripping a participant of that choice, it then forces them into situations where their safety might be at risk, and also just, you know, what they want out of their living arrangement. So I have had conversations with reference group members and others that, you know, they've been put in a particular shared environment where there's been a flatmate, another tenant who's had specific behaviours that poses a risk to them. So a couple of the people I've spoken to have a form of muscular dystrophy, can't defend themselves, and so they were at risk of being attacked, and unfortunately a couple of them were. So that safety component is really key. We need to ensure that people feel safe living in their homes. There's so much trauma wrapped up in having a disability already. To then put them in a situation where more trauma might arise is obviously a very challenging thing. But moving beyond that, it's also just a basic human right that we have the choice to live with who we want to, where we want to. And we just need to recognise that at the forefront in any conversation when we're talking about SDA and other housing arrangements.
8: So you say you've had experience in SDA. If you feel comfortable, can you tell us with some of the challenges that you faced personally?
10: Yeah, absolutely. So when I first applied to become an SDA resident, I was actually given a 1-3 outcome. So that was the NDIA saying that they wanted me to live with others. I did not want to do that. I work a lot of the time remotely from home, so I needed a space where I could do what I needed to and, you know, work quietly and so on and so forth. So I actually had to go and lobby the NDIA and get ministers involved and all that sort of thing to make that possible. So it was a long bureaucratic process to get the residence that I wanted. Finally, I did that. But that's not to say there hasn't been other further challenges that have popped up over time. So one of the big ones for me is, you know, I have a backup generator that runs all my automations. That's broken a few times. Replacements for that have taken 2 months to come. So that means I then rely on my support workers more often, which strips me of my independence. And then the other thing is just around the overall design. So, you know, like Lee mentioned, having cupboards that are too high, my microwave nook is on the floor. So there's no way in the world that I'm ever going to be able to reach that. But then also not just, you know, the dwelling itself, it's also the environment around it. So what things can we do to improve my access, you know, having paths that are accessible nearby, having public transport that's accessible nearby. It's a full picture. It's not just my apartment, but so much more than that. And yeah, like Lee said, we need to make sure that we can get in the home, that I can get in my home, as well as looking and making sure the home's accessible too.
8: So NDIS tends to pride itself on giving people with disability choice and control. From your perspective, how much choice do people currently have when it comes to who they live with in SDA?
10: The reality is that both what I've experienced and what I'm hearing from reference group members is that choice is becoming harder and harder to obtain. So I suppose by default, we're not given what we want, so we're going to have to go and fight for it. We have to have an immense administrative burden of paperwork to sort of show why we deserve what we're choosing. It's the sad reality that, you know, the amount of time it takes to evidence what we need and what we want is just adding an immense weight to what's already a very difficult experience. So, yeah, I mean, I don't want to be too pessimistic, but yeah, that choice is becoming more and more harder to come by.
8: See, I'm hearing a lot of words like you have to justify, you know, you have to do all this paperwork. What is the NDIA's attitude towards the challenges that SDA residents are currently facing?
9: It's such a complicated area, and I feel like we haven't actually articulated how exceptional SDA is for a lot of people. Like, I feel like we need to actually reinforce what a life-changing experience it is for people to be able to live independently out there in the community. People have been able to live independently from aged care that have been warehoused in aged care for years and years. They've been able to leave the family home like Tris has. They've been able to leave social housing. People have been able to move out of legacy group homes for the first time. So it's been a really incredible opportunity for most people who live in SDA, but not for everyone. And the difficulty is trying to work out how to bring that experience of, you know, an incredible achievement for people to live the life they want to live and make it the same for everyone. And it's difficult to engage the NDIA in the discussions about it because a lot of the SDA has been left to the market. So I think behind this has been that, yes, we've realised that the NDIA has to find housing solutions for a small amount of people, only about 40,000 people. And in order to do that, they've left it to the market to decide what they should build. And a lot of people who have been involved in building SDA, either the money people or the developers, have never met a person with a disability, have never asked them what it is that they want. So I think some of the failure in policy here is not really engaging with the consumer, which is what a market should do if you're really talking about market forces, to build what people want. Because if you don't build what people want, they're not going to buy it. That applies across the whole of capitalism. So I think that that's the spot where there's been a bit of a failure by the sector of understanding how to build for people with a disability in a way that they want to, and NDIA deciding whether they've got the responsibility to steward the market or whether it should be left up to the market to build and let the consumer choose. And it's, you know, a policy kind of, you know, point across the whole of the NDIA about, you know, who has responsibility for markets and what they deliver, as we've seen in the last week when we've been talking about registered providers.
8: So do you think then that the current SDA model is prioritising funding and efficiency over people's independence and preferences then?
9: Oh, that's such a big question. So when the SDA first started, and if you look on a table, you can see that you can build 1, 2, 3 bedroom apartments. You can build a bigger home with up to 5 bedrooms. And if you look at the price point on that table, you can see that you get the most money if you build a 5 bedroom home. So I think that the providers look at that and decide, yep, I'm going to build that because that's my greatest return, without actually understanding what it is that people want. So I think that that's been one of the pressure points, is that the people who are out there building don't understand the market and how people want to live. So I think that that's the kind of, you know, the issue really, in terms of, you know, not having a great understanding of, you know, how the scheme works and people wanting to live independently compared to what a provider can actually get on paper, a return for what they build.
8: Are there not stringent laws in place as to how you have to design your buildings and things like that?
9: Yes, but that doesn't mean that they meet people's needs. So there are particular kind of, you know, levels of build that you have to subscribe to, like the design standards for SDA. But that doesn't necessarily mean that they meet the needs of the person. Say you build a property for somebody and you're building a 1-bedroom apartment for a person to live by themselves, and you're building it as one of 10 accessible properties in a block of 100. So it means that you've got quite a small footprint of what you're trying to build, but you build it according to the SDA design standards. But that doesn't mean that that person has a property that meets their needs. So if you have a lot of, say, continence supplies, where do you put them? Just because it's been built to the standard doesn't mean that it's got enough storage for you to be able to live in your house properly. Or if you have a second wheelchair, if you're a sports person and you have your day-to-day wheelchair and then you have your one for performance out on the weekend doing whatever sport it is that you're doing, where do you put that second chair? So there are a lot of day-to-day living pressures that arise from living in an SDA property that actually aren't covered by the design standards. But you would know if you are a developer that had talked to a person with a disability about what their needs are, that actually living in that apartment is quite different from what the design standards suggest.
8: So who's creating these design standards? And do you think it comes down to the fact that they haven't had the lived experience of disability to be able to make those decisions?
9: I think so. And it's just, I feel like I've said this for the last 10 years, is that if you don't ask people what they want and how they want to live, you're not going to build something that people want. It's just like a massive failure of the scheme to not make sure that people who are building properties actually understand the need of the consumer. So who has responsibility for that? It's, you know, about whether the agency has responsible for market stewardship or not. I think there's divided opinion out there, depending on your political perspective. But, you know, there's just been a real gap in terms of, you know, the ideas of the design standards, which are fine, but don't meet the needs of the people with a disability.
8: I also read in the article that Senator Steeljohn weighed in on this particular issue. Just remind our listeners of what exactly it was that he had to say.
9: He framed it so beautifully because while we've been talking about, you know, having the choice to live with who you want to in the circumstances that you choose isn't just like a nice kind of idea that everybody should subscribe to. It's part of our obligations under the UN Human Rights of People with a Disability, which Australia is a subsidiary to. And he said it's a civil rights fight that we have yet to have. It was a very profoundly moving thing for him to understand that it's not people with a disability expecting the world. It is that we have agreed that people with a disability get to choose how they live and with whom they live in the same way that most Australians take for granted. So I loved how he was able to kind of, you know, sum it up in that kind of rights language. It's a civil rights issue. People with a disability should choose who they live with.
8: So I guess I'll frame this question to both of you. What kind of policies or changes would you like to see implemented when it comes to the SDA model?
10: What a beautiful question. Look, I think that for

0: really clearly states that we, people with disabilities, have the right to choose where we want to live and who we live with. So I think at a policy level, we need to ensure that our obligations to the Convention on the Rights of People with Disabilities is met, and that when we're going and having sort of our assessments and going through the application processes to CRUM SDA, that's at the forefront of any conversation. And I think first from that, one of the brilliant things that Tenet Voice does is ensuring that everything is designed with people with disability. It's a bit of a buzzword, this notion of co-design, but a lot of policy doesn't enshrine that notion of co-design. And we need to get back to putting people with disabilities at the center of any policy decision. And look, there's always going to be tension around what the federal government needs and wants from the NDIS, but we at least need a conversation at a policy level with people with disabilities expressing their wants and desires as much as anything else.
1: I think there needs to be a lot more support for tenants in terms of making choices, because part of the model is there's something called the 10 plus 1 model, which means that in a group of apartments of 10 SDA tenants that you share some on-site supports. And it's really difficult for tenants to work out how you choose a provider together. I know that, you know, if my husband and I are choosing where we go for dinner, sometimes that takes half an hour of going back and forth just to solve a simple problem. But if you're asking 10 people with disabilities to choose a provider together, and some of the service provision is about very intimate supports, how do you actually support people with a disability to make the choices that they need to make? And there's not much that the NDIA has developed or the community has developed to help people make the choices that they need to share those kind of policy decisions together. So I think we need to develop a much more sophisticated framing of how people with a disability living in this model can actually make the choices that they need to live well together.
2: For people that may be listening who are in SDA or want to know more about SDA, how can they contact Tenant Voice?
1: So you can find us on our website, which is ypnh.org.au/tenantvoice, and you can get to us that way, or I'm happy to leave an email address that you can put in your show notes. So it's just lee@ypnh.org.au. So send us an email. We would love to hear what's going on in SDA properties, and for people that might want to move into an SDA property, because what we've found as we've kind of gone out and about in the world is that people who would be qualified to live in this new model of housing, which has been fantastic for most people, don't even know that it exists. So that might be people that have lived in legacy group home for their entire lives, for their adult lives, or it might be people that don't have much access to a really great support worker that tells them that they could live in a different way of their choice. So we'd love to hear from anybody that lives in SDA what's working well, because we want the really great examples of what works well so that we can assist providers to implement that across all of SDA. What's not going so well, and if you've got trouble even getting SDA into your plan in the first place. So we would love to hear from people.
2: Lee and Tristram, thank you so much for joining us on Studio One. Now, Lee, before we go though, I hear that you have been running a very little interesting campaign called No Sweetie. So tell us a bit about that. It sounds like a lot of fun.
1: So what we hear and notice about the interaction between support workers and people with a disability is there's a lot of sweetie, honey, darling love that is kind of aimed at people with a disability in their day-to-day life from out there in the community, but from their providers as well. And it's not harmless, it's not benign, it's actually reinforcing an unhealthy power dynamic, particularly between the worker and the person with the disability. So we've decided to do something about it in a fun and lighthearted way, is that we've developed our No Sweetie campaign that started to open a conversation about why this language is just not okay for people with a disability. So we've got a whole bunch of t-shirts and stuff that you can print in your home to tell workers you're living in a sweetie-free zone, just to start moving that dynamic. Because if you're a person with a disability and you've got a support worker in your home, and for them to call you sweetie is a really unusual thing, because they're not going to call their CEO sweetie. They're not going to call the Prime Minister sweetie. So why is it okay to call the person with a disability who is your employer that affectionate name? It's a transaction. They're providing a service to you. It just does not belong. in this area. So that's what we're doing. It is for everyone. One of our co-workers joined our team meeting the other day and said, oh, I just got champed. We all started to laugh. It was an interaction with, I think, somebody on public transport.

0: Here you go, champ. It is that we just want to start challenging that language everywhere because it's not kind, it's not benign, it's looking down on people with disabilities if they were children or pets. And we are really wanting people to push back and start actually saying, I'm not your sweetie, I'm not your love. But having our kind of fun campaign means that you can challenge it in a less threatening way so that you can actually start having that conversation in the broader community.
1: So how can people learn more about the campaign or purchase the merch if they want?
0: Great. So you can jump on board knowsweetie.org, and it's sweetie, SWEETIE, and have a look at our campaign and purchase. You can get a cap, you can get a t-shirt, you can get a bingo card for a bit of fun to actually start recording the amount of sweetie, heartney, darling, love champs you cop in a single day. And we've got some signs that you can put in your property if you have workers in your home that says this is a sweetie free zone so that the workers know that they're not to use that kind of language in your home. It's a really hard thing to shift culturally, but you've got to start somewhere. And this is a great way of doing it to make it lighthearted, I think.
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Good morning on Vision Australia Radio. Welcome to selected readings from The Australian and The Financial Review for Monday, the 4th of May. I'm Nanette Hancock, and reading with me today are Bev Bonner and Derek Nash. And from the Adelaide studios, we extend a warm welcome to listeners from Darwin, Perth, Melbourne, regional Victoria and southern New South Wales, as well as our Adelaide business. And of course, today's program includes items on restraining order for Jim's budget, Victoria boxed in as budget fails spending test, and Rivchen calls for healing and justice. And we begin articles from pages 1 and 4, and because of its length, this will be read in two parts. It's headed Restraining Order for Jim's Budget by Sarah Eisen. Australia's biggest employers are pushing Anthony Albanese and Jim Chalmers to impose strict limits on their spending, debit levels and tax to the GDP ratio, as the Treasurer promises to save more than he spends in next week's budget. The Albanese government is pledging to bank all windfall revenues in the May 12 budget, which is expected to impose sweeping tax changes to trusts, capital tax discounts and negative gearing. After The Australian last week revealed none of the revenue from the housing trust reforms would be funneled into income tax or new spending, Dr. Chalmers on Sunday said the post-Iran war budget would focus